0: Welcome to Somebody Loves You Radio, the Bible teaching ministry of Roel Rees in Diamond Bar, California. Today, as we resume our examination of living a Spirit-led life, Roel will challenge us to turn more of our daily decisions over to the Lord. You'll see that when you commit to obedience and submit to God's will, He can do mighty things in and through you by the power of His Holy Spirit. Today's study is titled Spiritual Gifts. In 1 Corinthians chapter 12, here's Roel Rees.
1: Paul is writing, and he's writing to a bunch of people in Corinth, which the city was a very carnal city. They had a lot of idolatry going on. There was a lot of prostitution. There was 1,000 prostitutes that would come down on the weekend and would seduce people to the temple of Aphrodite. And there was believers living in the church in the city of Corinth that really wanted to know God, but at the same time, they had the same problem that we have today. The problem with carnality. The problem with the flesh. I thank God that I was able to be part of the Jesus People movement and to be able to see the outpouring of the Holy Spirit like I have never seen it before. Hundreds and thousands of people were being saved. People were being baptized by the Holy Spirit. People were willing to lay down their lives for Jesus Christ, wanting to forsake all and to follow Christ. And at the same time, there were problems in the church. People that were unfaithful to the Lord. There were many people that were not only just coming for the experience, but many of them really didn't believe that Jesus was going to come again. Once that happened, people began to really get into carnality and began to really forget about the coming of the Lord and the gifts that God had given to the church of Jesus Christ. Now, there are those that are called dispensationalists. And usually they lie upon the Baptist, which do not believe that the gifts are for today. They literally believe that the gifts of the Holy Spirit stopped or they ceased at the time after Pentecost. And that was the end of all of the gifts and the outpouring of the Holy Spirit. They believe that when the Holy Spirit comes upon you, it's one time and it's for everything you need, once and for all. They do not believe in the within and upon experience that the Bible talks about. So if you were to ask me, well, where do we lie? Because you have the extreme Pentecostals, and then you have those that are dispensationalists. The dispensationalists are over here. The Pentecostals are here. And I would say probably Calvary Chapel is right in the middle. And then there's the Pentecostals that believe that the gifts are for today, and they believe everything and anything goes at any time. They're very emotional. They really don't believe in order. And yet, when you look at Calvary Chapel and you look at what God is teaching in this word, we believe that the gifts are for today, but we also believe that they have to be actually activated in order. There has to be order in the church. That is, we do not believe that people should speak in tongues during the service, which Pentecostals believe that it's okay. I've been in Pentecostal churches where the pastor was teaching a sermon, and I mean, he was really anointed by the Lord, and right in the middle of his point, all of a sudden, somebody in the congregation stood up and began to give an utterance in tongues. And then the whole congregation began to pray and kind of wait to see what was going to happen next, and then all of a sudden, somebody else would stand up, and now they would give the interpretation to the tongue. And at that time, I was a very young convert, and I used to say, man, God is really speaking. God is really moving. You know, every time about 12 o'clock noon, the same person would get up and give the message.

0: And then the interpretation would come forth. But then as I began to study the Word of God and I began to attend Calvary Chapel and be under Calvary Chapel and go through Pastor Chuck's tapes and going through the studies that he was giving, especially when he came to the gifts of the Holy Spirit, my confusion became very clear. And I began to see that God is a God of order. God has a God of order. That is, he doesn't create confusion. First of all, what I found out is that when anybody would get up and give an utterance in tongue, and then somebody else would get up and give the interpretation, it wasn't the true interpretation. Especially when I read Paul. Especially chapter 14 of 1 Corinthians. Because usually this would be the thing. Somebody would speak in tongues, and then the next person would say, "My little children, thus saith the Lord God." And they would go into a prophecy instead of the true interpretation of tongues. It is so important that we understand that if we are going to be committed to the Lordship of Jesus Christ and we are going to be wanting God to do everything and anything that he desires to give to me in my life, that God desires that we would be clean vessels. Vessels that would bring glory and honor to his name. This is why Paul the Apostle in the book of Romans, in chapter 12, verse 1 and 2, he says, "Therefore, my brethren, I beg you by the mercies of God that you would present your bodies a living sacrifice, holy and acceptable unto God, which is your reasonable service. And be not conformed to this world, but be you transformed by the renewing of your minds, for this is the will of God." You see? Now, what I love about that verse is that Paul the Apostle, in the New Testament, he's asking you not for an animal sacrifice or a dead sacrifice. He's asking you that you would take your body and that you would consecrate it to God as a living sacrifice, one that God can use to bring glory and honor to himself. Then Paul the Apostle, again in 1 Corinthians chapter 3, verse 16 and 17, he says, "Know you not that you are the temple of the living God? And if any man defile the temple of God, God himself shall destroy that person." We become the temple of the living God. In the Old Testament, the tabernacle is where God dwelt and the people met God as the priest would come out and speak to the people. But now in the New Testament, those of us that have been born again of the Holy Spirit and we have accepted Jesus Christ as personal Lord and Savior by faith, the moment we put faith in Jesus Christ, the Holy Spirit now comes into my life and he makes himself at home. That means that now my body, this temple, does not belong to me any longer to do as I please. But I bring my body into submission. That is, under the submission of our Lord and Savior Jesus Christ, it is no longer my will, but it is now his will. And I say, "Lord, whatever you want to do within my life and however you want to fill my life, go for it, because I'm open for you to do whatever you want, because I'm at your disposal, oh God." That's what God desires. Everything that God did in the early church, God wants to do it today. But I personally believe that as I study the scriptures, one of the reasons that God can't really do a lot that he wants to do is because the Holy Spirit is being grieved because of sin in the church. Sin brings a hindrance to the work of the Holy Spirit. It grieves the Holy Spirit of God. Why? Because he's a person. And so it's important that we understand that God desires to do whatever he wants to do, but he's looking for vessels that are open to be filled with the Holy Spirit and with power. There is no possible way any one of us here can ever stop smoking. If you have a problem with smoking, or you have a problem with drinking, or you have a problem with sin, there's no possible way you're ever really going to take care of those carnal things unless you're spirit-filled. Unless you have the power of the Holy Spirit over your life. And unless, like Paul the Apostle in the book of Romans, unless you come to that place in the sixth chapter of the book of Romans and you reckon the old man to be dead. That is, you don't yield your body and your mind and your heart and your life any longer to sin. Why? Because now sin is dead in my life. Sin no longer is reigning over my life. It used to. Without question, it used to. I didn't even think about it. I just did it. But now that the Holy Spirit has come, and the Holy Spirit has been given to us, and He's here to convict the world of sin and of righteousness and of judgment, because who? The prince of this world is going to be judged, Satan. Of righteousness, because by faith I have come to believe in Jesus Christ. And again, convicting of sin. Why? Because sin is the major issue that hinders the work of God. As we begin to yield our bodies to God, as we begin to yield our minds to God, and our hands and our feet and our eyes and our ears, God desires to cleanse us and to wash us and to use us to the fullness. God is not looking for perfect people, if you think about that. Not perfect people, but imperfect people. People that are willing to count the cost.
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0: It's so neat because when you look at the life of the disciples, they were not perfect people. They were imperfect. They made mistakes. They sinned, just like you and I. But I think that as we get closer to the coming of the Lord, if we don't have a revival, even within our own lives, then what is going to happen to the church? As the church begins to lose its power, instead of gaining ground, we're losing ground today. God desires to fill. God desires to baptize. God desires to overflow your life with the Holy Spirit. And yet, let me take you back in some of the settings here that you would understand what God is trying to do even within this fellowship here at Calvary Chapel. Our desire is to wait upon God. Our desire is that as we study God's Word and we worship the Lord in song and in music, as we listen to the music and we participate in worshiping the Lord in music, that God would begin to touch some of your hearts physically, emotionally, spiritually, and that as God begins to do a tremendous work, that some of you would not only be baptized with the Holy Spirit, but you would be called to assist the Holy Spirit in the work that God intends to do in this world through your lives. When you go back into the Old Testament, the first time that God made the promise of a revival is in the book of Joel, chapter 2. He made the promise. The same promise that was fulfilled in Acts chapter 2 on the day of Pentecost, when the Holy Spirit came upon all 120 people. Turn with me to the book of Acts. Keep your finger here. Turn to the book of Acts for a moment here. I'm going to point out to you all those scriptures so you can take notes if you want to. In the book of Acts chapter 2, beginning with verse 1. In chapter 1, he's giving you the introduction, and he's talking about how God wants to baptize you. And in chapter 1, in verse 4, he says, "And being assembled together with them, he commanded them not to depart from Jerusalem, but to wait for the promise of the Father, which he said, 'You have heard from me.' For John truly baptized you with water, but you shall be baptized with the Holy Spirit not many days from now." Does that mean that the disciples were not Christians? No, it doesn't mean that. They were Christians already. In the book of John's Gospel, the previous book, In chapter 20, verse 22, he says, "And when he had said this thing, he breathed on them and said to them, 'Receive you the Holy Spirit.'" At that particular moment, they were born again of the Holy Spirit. The with experience and in came upon them. And on the day of Pentecost, the promise was given to them to wait for the promise that was coming upon them. Why? Verse 8 of chapter 1 of Acts. "But you shall receive dunamis power when the Holy Spirit has come upon you." There is the AP experience. "And you shall be witnesses to me in Jerusalem, in Judea, in Samaria, and to the uttermost parts of the whole earth," or unto the end of the earth. You notice that the baptism of the Holy Spirit is for God to give you power to witness, so you can tell people about Jesus Christ. It is power to overcome sin. It is power to walk in the Spirit. It is power to walk in fellowship with God in unity to the Spirit of God. That's the promise that has been given to us. Right before I read chapter 2 and verse 1 of Acts, turn real quickly to Joel chapter 2. Going backwards in the Old Testament, Hosea, and then the first book of the minor prophets, Hosea, and then it's Joel. Beginning with verse 28. Here is the promise 2,500 years before. He says, "And it shall come to pass afterwards that I will pour out my spirit on all flesh, and your sons and your daughters shall prophesy, and your old men shall dream dreams, and your young men shall see visions, and also on my maidservants and on your maidservants will pour out my spirit in those days. And I will show you wonders in the heavens and the earth, blood and fire and pillar of smoke, and the sun shall be turned into darkness and the moon into blood before the coming of the great terrible day of the Lord. And it shall come to pass that whoever calls on the name of the Lord shall be saved. For Mount Zion and in Jerusalem there shall be deliverance, as the Lord had said, among the remnant whom the Lord calls." So God makes the promise that if there's going to be an outpouring of the Holy Spirit, not only on the day of Pentecost, but he says right before he comes again, he's going to pour out his Holy Spirit upon all flesh. That's what we have to start praying for. Now turn to Acts chapter 2 verse 1, and let's look at the promise fulfilled. Chapter 2 verse 1. "And now when the day of Pentecost was fully come, they were all in one accord in one place." Notice that first of all, as they were in the upper room and Mary the mother of Jesus was with them, they were all sitting together. Notice there were no divisions, but they were all of one mind and one heart. I like that. There was unity among themselves. And they were just kind of kicking back, waiting upon the Holy Spirit to come. And then it says, "And suddenly there came a sound from heaven as of a rushing mighty wind, and it filled the whole house where they were sitting. And then there appeared unto them divided tongues as of fire, and it sat upon each of them. And they were all filled with the Holy Spirit, and they began to speak with other tongues as the Spirit gave them the utterance." Make a note on this. The word utterance there literally means the ability. The Spirit gave them the ability to speak. Okay? It wasn't a message in tongues. The Spirit gave the ability to speak through the Holy Spirit. Now, so you can understand, when they were baptized with the Holy Spirit, they spoke in tongues. And as 120 of them were speaking in tongues at this particular time, during the time of Pentecost or time of Passover before Pentecost, 10 days later, what happened? There were over 2 million people in Jerusalem during Passover time. And they were there from all over the world. So when they were in the upper room and they were actually praying, all of a sudden people that were downstairs began to hear them speak in their own dialecta, in their own dialect. And it wasn't a message in tongues, but check this out. What they were saying was the wonderful praises and works of God. They were worshiping like a psalm to the Lord. It wasn't, "Thus saith the Lord, my little children." It wasn't nothing like that. Watch what the scripture says. Verse 5. And now there were dwelling in Jerusalem Jews, devout men from every nation under heaven. And when this sound happened, the multitude came together and were confused, because everyone heard them speaking in their own language or dialecta, in their own dialect. What did they hear? Here it is. And they were all amazed and marveled, saying one to another, look, are not all these Galileans who are speaking? How is it that we hear them each in their own dialecta, or their own dialect in which we were born? And then he gives the cities that were actually represented there. And then verse 11, and then Cretans and Arabs, we hear them, here it is, and I want you to underline this, we hear them speak in our own tongues the wonderful works of God. Notice, it's not a message in tongues. There are no messages in tongues. It was the wonderful works of God. It was like a psalm. They were expressing their praise and their worship to God. And they heard them clearly without confusion as they were honoring and praising the Lord.
1: Well, it's easy to get complacent in our faith and make compromises in our obedience to the Lord. So it's good to be reminded that He deserves our wholehearted devotion as we walk in the power of His Spirit. 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
0: And check this out. Verse 12. And so they were all amazed and perplexed, saying one to another, what could this mean? Others were mocking and saying, these guys are a little tipsy, they're full of wine. But what does Peter do? Peter stands up with the 11. He raises his voice and says unto them, men of Judea and all of you who dwell in Jerusalem, let this be known to you and listen to my words, for these are not drunk as you suppose, since only it's 10 o'clock in the morning. But this is what was spoken by the prophet Joel. So what's going on? Prophecy is being fulfilled on the day of Pentecost. What's happening? The Holy Spirit is falling upon them, just as Jesus said it would happen. They're being baptized with the Holy Spirit. Then he reads off the same prophecy from the book of Joel, chapter 2, that we just read, in verses 15 all the way down to verse 21. You see? Now let me say that whenever God is doing something, and whenever there's an experience that you go through, like speaking in tongues or prophecy or a miracle or a wonder, you always have to back it up by the Word of God. And if you cannot back it up by the Word of God, then it's not a true experience. Remember that. Because that's what Peter did. For every experience we have in the Lord, You have to have scripture to back it up. That's what Peter did in this whole chapter. He did a whole exegesis on what happened and why it happened and how it was promised, not only by the Holy Spirit, but by Jesus himself. And this is what brought not only unity to the church, but this was the beginning and the birth of our Lord and Savior's church. This is the beginning of the birth of the church as the church begins to explode.
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2: 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Michael David in for Phil Ross. Phil is on vacation. Hope he's having a lovely time. He spends time with family and just gets a little R&R. We do have a few new things that have changed that you may have noticed. Phil is not one of them. Phil is going to be back on Friday. But we do have a new website that launched over the weekend. I hope you get a chance to look at it. It looks pretty cool. We want to know what you think, so let us know what you think of the new website. And also, while you're there, be sure to check out the program schedule as well, so you know when things are going to be airing on K-Wave. Just go to the part where it says on air on kwave.com. And then from the drop-down menu, you can click on the program schedule and you can see when things air on K-Wave. Maybe there's some changes there. Some things are the same. Some things are different. One of the changes to the program schedule that has happened, we're actually going to hear them next, because next we're going to join Pastor Philip DeCourcy and the Know the Truth program. So stay with us for that. We're going to be learning from Ecclesiastes chapter 3, where we're going to learn about God's timing and the changing seasons of life and the importance of trusting God, even when we don't understand everything that happens. We're going to learn more about that with Pastor Philip DeCourcy on Know the Truth next.
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5: 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In Acts 9:31, we read, "And walking in the fear of the Lord and in the comfort of the Holy Spirit, they were multiplied." This powerful passage of scripture speaking of how the early churches grew and prospered. But by their walking in the fear of the Lord and the comfort of the Holy Spirit, they were multiplied. That, like for any believer, what is it that we first need to have? A healthy fear, respect, reverence for God. That when we first hear the gospel, we see just how lost we are, but then how loving, gracious, and merciful God is. 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
13: Here we are occupied with the task that God gives man, the significance of our lives, and it leads to much confusion and consternation. But this we do know, He has made everything beautiful in its time. The week you've just gone through, the last year you've just gone through, and you're not sure what God is up to. Where does this fit, Lord? He'll make it all beautiful in its time.

0: Time is moving faster than you think, and every moment matters. So how do we use our time wisely? Welcome to Know the Truth with Philip DeCourcy, Senior Pastor of Kindred Community Church in Anaheim Hills, California. I'm Wayne Shepherd. Today, Pastor Philip takes us to Ecclesiastes chapter 3 to remind us that God has a purpose for every season of life. We'll discover how His timing brings peace, purpose, and hope, even when life doesn't go as planned. So here's Pastor Philip with his message titled, It's About Time.
1: Well, let's take our Bibles and turn to Ecclesiastes, and we're in a multiple sermon exposition of Ecclesiastes 3. Solomon has established convincingly that God is the one who winds up the clock of time. He governs its every movement. He governs its every moment. God is apart from and above time, but God is involved in time. Time is a creation. I believe what we have detailed historically and accurately for us in Genesis 1 and 2 is the unfolding of God's creative action over a six-day period where God marks out time in mornings and evenings. God created time, space, and matter. And you and I are bound by it, but He is not. God created time, and God keeps time. Time does not master Him as it masters us. It serves Him. It does His bidding. He is the one who has a purpose for everything done in time under heaven. God is the one who sends time. God is the one who appoints and apportions time. But it does raise a question. What's our part in the plan, if any? What is our role, if any, in the unfolding drama of human existence? And it's no wonder we should ask that question, because according to Ecclesiastes 3 and verse 11, God has put eternity in our hearts. The one who makes everything beautiful in its time put eternity in our hearts. Now, the meaning of that phrase is this, that men innately reach for the transcendent. We have more than a sneaking suspicion that there's more than our eye can see and our hands can touch. Deep down, we know that what matters is not matter. Each and every human soul has this innate impulse to press beyond the limits of this present world and reach for the stars. Sadly, for some, that takes them to the seance, to the fortune teller. Others, it has them visiting church to hear about a life to come, a dimension to the human existence that's beyond the five senses. It's no wonder we probe into time, its start, its finish, its meaning, what lies beyond it. Solomon does it here, and he acknowledges that we do it because eternity is in our heart. We're created after the image of God. We want to know what the future is. We want to know our place in an ever-expansive universe. Wanting to know what's up with life and getting to know what's up with life, but are two different things. We want to know what's up with life. But Solomon reminds us, although eternity is in our heart, we cannot, look at the end of verse 11, find out the work that God does from beginning to end. Solomon acknowledges that because of our finiteness and our fallenness, we end up with a view of life that's limited, narrow, incomplete. We have a keyhole perspective on human history. No one can find out the work that God does from beginning to end. The thimble of our mind cannot hold the ocean of God's plans and purposes. There is a God who has a season for everything and a purpose to the times that we go through. And Solomon gives us a sample and a summary of those times. And because eternity is in our heart, because we're made after the image of an eternal God, we want to get our hands around it and our heads around it, but we can't. We never will. This anticipates Paul, right? We know in part. That's why today you're holding up a piece of your life's puzzle and you're going, Lord, where in the world does this go? Surely this doesn't make sense. But there are two things in these verses we do want to grasp, and we can grasp. But let me outline them. Time is governed by God. Verse 11, He has made everything beautiful in its time. Here we are occupied with the task that God gives man, according to verse 10. Here we are trying to grasp the significance of our lives, and it leads to much confusion and consternation. But this we do know, and we're told to believe this, He has made everything beautiful in its time. Time is governed by God. Secondly, time is gifted by God. Verse 12, I know that nothing is better than that men would rejoice and do good all their lives, and every man should eat, drink, and enjoy the good of all his labor. It is the gift of God. We'll get to this next time. Basically, the whole point of verse 12 is this. Although you cannot comprehend all that God is doing, therefore you cannot comprehend all that there is to be experienced and all that there is to be enjoyed, don't let that stop you enjoying the moment you're in. You don't have to have all the answers to life's questions to enjoy your wife's love, your children's admiration, a good steak, a cold drink on a hot day, or a piping hot cup of coffee on a winter's morning. Nothing better than that. And that's not concluding that we're kind of ants in an anthill. It's just simply saying, you know what? Even in the midst of what you don't understand, you will find that God gives you enough things to enjoy, to rejoice in over His kindness. Time is governed by God. Let's spend a few minutes looking at this. While we may not know all that God is up to at a given moment, we do know that when He's finished with it, it will be fitting, beautiful, and appropriate. Remember we saw that's the meaning of that word, beautiful? It's used in Ecclesiastes 5, verse 18, where it's translated proper. It's a beautiful thought, isn't it? That whatever we're going through, good or bad, we like it or we don't like it, that it has its proper place and it has its clear purpose in the plan of God for your life and my life. He makes it all proper, appropriate, fitting. You may hold it up right now, the week you've just gone through, the month you've just gone through, the last year you've just gone through, and you're not sure what God is up to. Where does this fit, Lord? He'll make it all beautiful in its time. God's governance of history is an act of artistry. Life is not a series of hapless, disjointed events. There is a designer label sewn into the lining of this world. And in the end, God will waste nothing of our lives. Amen? He will waste nothing of our lives. That's why in time you'll see that there's a purpose to that tragedy. There's a reason to that calamity. And there is a kindness in that difficulty. That's good to know. And if you were with us in the study of the life of Joseph, you'll have seen that played out, where Joseph ends up becoming the prime minister of Egypt, saves his family, protects the seed of Abraham, Isaac, and Jacob. He announces that to his brothers in Genesis 45, and then later in Genesis 50, you didn't send me here, God did. What you meant for evil, God meant for good. He announces that when he's 30. His brothers come down during the famine to get some grain from Egypt, and they learn, hey, sniveling little Joseph is the prime minister of Egypt, and he holds our life in his hands. Can you believe that? They shake in their boots. They crawl before him, begging for mercy. And he says, guys, don't worry. God sent me. God's in this. Making everything beautiful in time requires timing, but God's the Lord of time. I don't know if you've ever thought about the punctuality of God. That means you'll be at church in time, because God's punctual. You can arrive late to the worship of God, but God will never arrive late to the needs in your life. It's the kind of God you worship. It's the kind of God you serve. Some of us are not that punctual. I like the story of the husband and wife who were going at it. He shouts up the stairs, will you hurry up? If you don't get a move on, we'll be late. She shouts down, stop nagging me. I've been telling you for the past hour, I'll be down in a minute. That's us, isn't it? But God's punctual. Write these verses down, Galatians 4:4. In the fullness of time, God sent forth his son. The word fullness there carries the idea of that which is ripened and made ready. Romans 5, verse 6, for when we were without strength in due time, Christ died for the ungodly. Acts 2 verses 1 through 4, the day of Pentecost, what do we read? When the day of Pentecost was fully come, the Spirit comes and they're all filled with the Holy Ghost. God wasn't late at Bethlehem. God wasn't late at Calvary. God wasn't late at Pentecost. Listen to these words by Ian McPherson in an interesting sermon entitled The Punctuality of God. It is the supreme paradox of history that the eternal God is always on time. He who stands beyond the ordered sequence of temporal events pays the strictest attention to the march of the moments and plans his interventions in terrestrial affairs, or what looks to us like interventions. For God is within his world as well as above it, immanent as well as transcendent, with the greatest possible care and precision. He is a punctual God. That's why he'll make it all beautiful in its time. Don't have time to turn to these, but remember when Saul was looking for those lost donkeys in 1 Samuel 9? He meets Samuel at the appointed time set by God. Remember, Mary and Joseph had traveled to Bethlehem for the census at the same time she gave birth to Jesus, fulfilling Micah 5, verse 2. Remember the ram caught in the thicket at the exact moment where Abraham's going to plunge the knife into the chest of his son Isaac? Coincidence? No, providence. The punctual God who's never early, who's never late. The Ancient of Days is always on time. Therefore, he will make it all beautiful in its time, because his timing is always perfect. I'll tell you a story. Saturday morning, many, many years ago in our home, we were putting our coats on to go out the door. The girls were small. We were going to one of our favorite towns in Northern Ireland to shop and eat lunch, Portadown. We were almost out the door when the phone rang, and I decided to take it. Turned out it was my mom. She says, you know what, Philip, are you okay? I said, yeah, we're good. She says, I don't know, I woke up this morning burdened for you and the girls and June. I was anxious. I was disturbed and prayed for you. And then I decided to give you a call. I says, mom, we're good. I don't know what's going on there, mom, with mother's tuition and all of that, but we're good. She was happy. And so she kind of, we put the phone down, we get in the car, and we headed towards Portadown, about 15 miles from our home. Just as we were coming to the outskirts of the town, a huge explosion rocks our car, frightens the wits out of us, and we see stuff flying through the air in the distance. It was a huge car bomb that the IRA had set in this Protestant town in Northern Ireland to wreak, you know, carnage and wreckage. We weren't going to Portadown that day. But we later learned that the area we normally park in was badly damaged by the explosion. And I kind of worked it out in my head a couple of days after this. You know what? If my mom hadn't have called, we probably would have arrived in that car lot just as the bomb was going off. We were running late to Portadown, were we? Maybe not. Maybe God was making everything beautiful in its time. Was it a mother's intuition? Was it a nudge of providence? Maybe a combination of both. But I was reminded that day that there's a time to be born and there's a time to die, and that wasn't our day to die. God makes it all beautiful in his time. He's punctual. And the knowledge of his gracious purposes and his grand design provide us a font of encouragement. A couple of little thoughts here quickly. If you think about this, this is the take home. Then you need to give God time and you need to trust God in the meantime. Okay? Just give me a few minutes to get this across, because you're going to live this week. Okay, we're buying into the idea that God is sovereign. He appoints the times we go through, the things we face. Some of it we don't understand. We don't understand what God's up to from beginning to end. It's a kaleidoscopic movement of innumerable pieces that he puts together masterfully, sovereignly, unerringly, wisely. Therefore, I've got to give him time to make it all beautiful. Give him time. He'll make it all beautiful in its time. That's why Job says, when I am come forth, I will be as gold. That's why James says, let patience have its perfect work. God's work in us and for us takes time. But sometimes we act impetuously like the horse. Sometime later, look at Psalm 32, verse 9, where God says, I'm going to guide you with my eye. Be not like the horse, be not like the mule. The horse stampedes out of fear. The horse is an impetuous animal. Raring to go has to be restrained by the rider. God says, don't you be like that. If I'm going to guide you, don't be like the horse running ahead of me. Don't be like the mule fighting me. The sovereign purposes of heaven in life are a kaleidoscopic movement of innumerable pieces, all dovetailing together into a masterful work of God that ripens perfectly and precisely at an appointed time to our greatest advantage. Amen? I like the old preacher story, the man who asked God how long a million years was to him. God says, a second. The man perks up, what about $1 million? God says, a penny. The man gathers himself up and asks the Lord if he'd give him one of his pennies. God says, certainly, just a moment. It's a fictitious story, but it makes a point. A day with the Lord is as 1,000 years. Are you willing to trust God? Even at this moment, he may not explain what he's doing right now, but maybe the good of it will turn up in the next generation. Are you willing to trust him, give him time to make it all beautiful in its time? And then you've got to trust him in the meantime. It's hard in the hallway between a bitter past and a better future. That's why David says in Psalm 62, verse 8, that we must trust the Lord at all times. In the meantime, in the mystery, under the clouds of what God is up to, beyond our human perception, are you willing to give God time? Are you willing to give him your trust? Are you willing to give him the benefit of the doubt that he's doing something right now in the middle of what you don't like, what you don't want? That's because of the immensity of his person. That's because of the incomprehensibility of his plan. That's why we're told in Ecclesiastes 3, verse 14, that God does all of this so that man might fear him. Perhaps right now you're feeling small, feeling confused, maybe even feeling victimized. Well, you've got to give God time, and you've got to trust him in the meantime. That means fearing him. What does it mean to fear God? It's not to cringe in his presence. We don't need to do that because of the advocacy of the Lord Jesus. But it does mean we understand how awesome he is, how overwhelming his presence and power. We understand he's in control. And life may seem like an unfinished Rubik's Cube. But we'll fear him, we'll trust him, we'll ask questions, but we'll never question him. We'll embrace the idea that there's no panic in heaven, only plans. What is to fear God? It is to submit to his will. It is to be silent in his presence. It is to be steadfast in your faith, even in the face of life's harshest realities. It's to give God an unwavering, blind trust, despite what your eyes see and despite what your emotions feel. You'll say with Joe, when I'm come forth, gold. I'm going to endure. I'm going to let patience have its perfect work. I'm going to trust him at all times. Closing story. You'll like this. 1895. Seems like a long way back, but there's nothing new under the sun. This speaks to us today. Andrew Murray was in England suffering from a terrible back. He's a South African evangelist. He was doing some ministry in England. He's held up in a hotel room. He's confined to his bed. His breakfast is delivered by his hostess, who tells him that there's a girl down in the dining room who knows that Andrew Murray's here, knows that he's an evangelist, a man of God, and she's going through a tough time and was wondering if he had any advice for her. He takes a piece of paper and he writes down this. Listen, in time of trouble, say, first he brought me here. It is by his will I am in this strait place. In that will I rest. Next, he will keep me here in his love and give me grace in this trial to behave as his child. Then he will make the trial a blessing, teaching me lessons he intended to learn. working in me the grace he means to bestow. And last but not least, in his good time, he will bring me out again. How and when, I do not know, but he knows. That's good, isn't it? In fact, he summarizes it for this lady. Therefore say, one, I am here by God's appointment. Two, in God's keeping. Three, under God's training. Four, according to God's time. Let's pray. Lord, may we hide your word in our heart that we may not sin against you in unbelief, in unholy thoughts about you, your plans and purposes. Lord, we would freeze frame our week and we would look back and we see things we don't like. We've experienced things we don't understand. At times, eternity has risen up in our hearts and we wonder where it's all going, where it's all headed, and what our part in it all is. Thank you for reminding us there's a time and a season for everything. Thank you for reminding us you make it all beautiful in your time. Therefore, give us grace to give you time. Give us grace to trust you in the meantime. And Lord, as we hit the play button and we rush into a new week, we thank you we're comforted by these thoughts, that where we are is by God's appointment, kept in his keeping for this time. Lord, we thank you for these realities. Thank you that if our circumstances find us in God, we will find God in our circumstances. Amen.
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0: Well, I'm Wayne Shepherd. 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That's Tuesday on Know the Truth. 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Jesus said, "You shall know the truth, and the truth shall make you free."
2: 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Michael David in for Phil Ross, and summer is winding down. Even though we've enjoyed the warm weather is probably going to be with us for a little while longer. But just so you know, the summer is winding down. The first day of autumn is actually going to be on Tuesday, September 22nd, which is about a week and a day from now. So seasons change, our lives change. 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So I hope you enjoy listening to Pastor Mike Fabares in just a little while on the Focal Point program. And before we do that, we are going to check the news with Brian Perez. 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
9: Just about 6 o'clock at K-Wave. Here's what's happening. A statue of Charlie Kirk has been vandalized after its unveiling as his widow and the staff at the organization he founded were grieving the first anniversary of his assassination. Just days after the statue honoring Kirk was unveiled at Turning Point USA headquarters in Phoenix, vandals desecrated it with red paint smeared across its face and neck. No injuries were reported after three shipping containers fell off a vessel and into the water at the port of Los Angeles. The mishap occurred at about 11:30 this morning near Berth 302. Dozens of Democratic-led states, counties, and cities sued the Trump administration to block a new rule that would allow immigration officials to deny green cards to people who use public benefits. In two lawsuits, the states and local governments challenged a federal rule set to take effect Friday that says people applying to become lawful permanent residents should not be primarily dependent on government benefits. And an artificial intelligence kill switch, which can be checked by a third party, may need to be mandatory for companies, according to a co-founder of Anthropic, one of the world's largest AI firms. Jack Clark said a way of shutting off AI software completely if it gets too dangerous was something society might want to eventually pass rules around. 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
2: You aren't redeemed with perishable things like silver and gold. You were redeemed or purchased by the precious blood of the Lamb. We're talking about the fact that an innocent person died so that you could go free. You want to talk about the sobering reality of Christ, who could be and should be our judge, becoming our defender? It's a huge turn of events.

0: It's a sad truth that we often don't appreciate the things we have until they're gone. We tend to take things for granted, unless we truly understand just how valuable they are. Today on Focal Point, Pastor Mike Fabares continues a study in Hebrews 12, reminding us of how serious the sin problem really is, and rejoicing in the wonder of God's priceless solution. When's the last time you thought about your redemption won by Jesus? Well, Pastor Mike Fabares encourages us to reflect on our new life in Christ. 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
1: I've talked a little bit about justification, but our series is about sanctification, right? And the point is, you can't be justified unless you grapple with the guilt of sin. You have to know you're sinful before you can embrace the grace of God. If the whole point is hating sin enough to forsake sin and say no to temptation, I got to despise it. I need to hate it. The perspective of Sinai, don't ever lose it. I recognize we passed Zion, passed Sinai to go to Zion. I get it, but don't ever forget Sinai. Sinai is the reminder of the desperate need we have for Zion, to put it in terms of Hebrews 12. We've got to remember that. You're never going to despise or detect sin in your life unless you're willing to measure yourself humbly against the law of God. And that's what Mount Sinai is all about. But here's the good news. You've come to Mount Zion. As I said, the idealized picture of the poets in the Old Testament about God reigning as he should over his people. It's the heavenly Jerusalem. Please note this carefully. I've already underscored it, but if you missed it because I talked too fast, and a lot of people say that about me, it's not the old Jerusalem, and it's not the new Jerusalem. It's the heavenly Jerusalem. Your relationship with God right now is not living in some theocracy in the old covenant. And it's not the new Jerusalem that comes out of heaven. That's coming. The one we live in now is a spiritual, relational Jerusalem. You live in a relationship with God that is spiritual. It is Mount Zion, God hopefully ruling over your heart, the city of the living God. See, this is a huge contrast. This goes from barrier and separation to union, access, and oneness. It's called reconciliation. And what happens is I'm separated, but now I'm reconciled. The difference and distinction and contrast between Sinai and Zion is we were separated here, but now we're joined together here. That's called reconciliation. Parties that were alienated because of sin are now joined in union with one another. And that is a major, major truth. Though you were dead, see, God's grace breaks through. Your enemy, and God is your natural enemy. Do not mistake that, because he's holy and you're not. He is your natural enemy. Your enemy has become your friend. Your enemy has become not only your friend, your redeemer. Your enemy has become your defender. Your enemy has become your protector. And you not only have access to God, the one that should take you and wipe you off the face of the universe is someone who's looking at you and saying, I love you though, and I'm going to pay the price through the mediatorial work of my son, and you will be completely forgiven. And if you have your name written in the registry of Mount Zion, so to speak, see, then you're in good shape. Turn to Psalm 87. Psalm 87. What a great, great, great passage that maybe brings this together. And I got to say this because I've talked about Mount Zion. Our passage talks about Mount Zion. And if you want to talk about this idealized poetic view of Mount Zion, here is a great passage. 1,000 years, by the way, before the coming of Jesus. Okay? This is an Old Testament text. But you will see as he drifts from a geographical mound on the south of the Kidron Valley in Jerusalem, he moves into something much more spiritual and idealized than that. Sons of Korah wrote this song, or at least it was dedicated to them in Psalm 87. And it says in verse number 1, Psalm 87, verse 1, that he has set, speaking of God now, his foundation on the holy mountain. Yahweh, verse 2, loves the gates of Zion more than all the dwellings of Jacob. And so far, I'm thinking physical place. I'm thinking

0: Again, I know where Mount Zion is. You're thinking geography. Then he says, glorious things are said of you, O city of God, Selah. What's Selah mean? Selah, probably this musical term, maybe an interlude of music, maybe pause, whatever it means. It's a time for the reader or the singer to ponder what was just said, to let that resonate. So I'm thinking now, city of God, that's a little bit, because I've been to Zion, man. There's a lot of stuff going on in Zion. It's not perfect. City of God. Now that's kind of taking me to the top shelf now. Now watch where it goes. After you've pondered that, after the Selah of verse 3. Verse 4 now. He says, here it's really bizarre. I will record Rahab and Babylon among those who acknowledge me. Stop right there. Rahab, you know what that is? That's not the prostitute in Joshua's day. Rahab is the word used for the nation of Egypt. Now let's think. Pretend you're a Jewish person now in the Old Testament. Egypt, now I know it was 400 years earlier, but Egypt and Israel weren't getting along too well. It's the whole Pharaoh Moses thing. That wasn't good. Rahab, you mean Egypt? And then Babylon, which was yet to come. Babylon would be the nemesis of Israel for the next 400 or 500 years after this was written. So Babylon and Rahab, you mean they're going to be on your team, God? Is that what you're saying? How about this next one, middle of verse 4? Philistia, too. You ever heard of the Philistines? They didn't get along real well. I talked to David about a big, tall guy in a battle with a slingshot. That Philistines are not good guys here. And yet all of a sudden, Philistia and Tyre, along with Cush, which was the upper Nile Crescent in Egypt, those guys that are always defending their borders and wanting to fight us, those guys are going to be in our team? You're going to have those people acknowledge you? Yeah, keep reading, verse 4. And we'll say... Okay, here's God now. And God will say, this one was born in Zion. Now we're not talking about a mountain in Jerusalem anymore, right? Something about you from Philistia, from Babylon, from Egypt, from Cush. You're now going to acknowledge the king and live in fellowship with him? And so much so that he's born in Zion? Trust me, the Philistines were not born in Zion, right? But this ain't a physical, geographical Zion we're talking about. Keep reading. Talk about the gospel in the Old Testament. Look at it. Verse 5. Indeed, of Zion it will be said, this one and that one, they were born in her, and the Most High himself will establish her. Do you see the gospel of the book of Acts now in the Old Testament songbook? Out of all these foreign countries, the Gentiles will be picked out, and it'll say, even of a bunch of Americans thousands of years down the road, that one's born in Zion. Oh, and that one over there, born in Zion. Oh, that one's got the birthright from Zion. The picture is beautiful. Indeed, of Zion will be said, this one and that one were born in her, and the Most High will establish her. Verse 6, and Yahweh will write in the register of the peoples, this one was born in Zion, Selah. Isn't that a great verse? I mean, that's what it's all about. It's about me being a child of Zion. I want to be born. I want to be a citizen of Zion. And there's only one response to that, by the way. And the angels are ahead of us on this one. Verse 7, as they make music, they will sing, all my fountains are in you. What's that about? Sustenance, fulfillment, happiness. In this poetic picture, everything that is important to me comes from that. Comes from what? That your name is written in the registers of the people of Zion. Are we talking about being a national Jew? We're not talking about that. We're talking about you and me being in fellowship with God and no longer having the caution tape up before the mountain of God. Now I'm living in the mountain of God. I'm not only accepted, my name is written in the registry. And that just transferred into the Greco-Roman world in the New Testament as well. How often did Paul pull out his citizenship of Rome going, hey, look at me, I've got rights here. And so it is with us. You have the right to full access as the firstborn, the church of the firstborn, because your name is written in the registry of Zion. Does that sound New Testament? Jesus liked to put it this way in the New Covenant. He said through the inspiration of the Holy Spirit in the book of Revelation, he called it the Lamb's Book of Life. Remember that? I love the concept of a name written in a book as it relates to my heritage, because that is something legal and that is something firm and that is something secure. Isn't it great to know that no matter what happens in your external life, even if in your life you feel like you've had one of the hardest lives of all, if your name is written in the registry of the people of Zion, man, that's a pretty darn good, secure thing. That changes everything about perspective. Can you celebrate no matter what happens in your life, if that's true of you? That's huge. Born in Zion, Lamb's Book of Life. It's not only a great blessing, it's necessary. What's the last thing about it said in the scripture? Revelation chapter 20. And those whose names were not written in the Lamb's Book of Life will be thrown into the lake of fire. The point is, you're going to have to meet God without any kind of protection. if your name is not written in the Lamb's Book of Life. All right, in the registers of the people, this one was born in Zion. This is not an evangelistic message about justification. It's really a practical message about sanctification, but I hope that sends a chill down your spine to make sure that you and I are genuinely Christians. Because before you can celebrate reconciliation, you better make sure you are reconciled to God. Make sure that your name is written in the registry. How do you do that? What did Luke 15 say? When do angels rejoice? When they see sinners repent. And of course, we've read in Romans chapter 5, it's all about faith. Repentance and faith, those are the two key words in Scripture. How does this affect your worship? If there are lyrics on the screen that speak to these supra-circumstantial issues of my reconciliation and redemption, that God has laid down his son for my life so that I might be, we should celebrate that with joy. Let's just enjoy that, right? And all I'm telling you is let us engage in worship, and not just on Sundays. You ought to worship every single day. Music is one way to do that. Prayer is one way to do that. How you live is one way to do that. But we need to joyfully celebrate our reconciliation. The angels are doing it. Your name is written in the book. You have access to God. That's a big deal. One more section of this, bottom of verse 23, Hebrews chapter 12. The tone changes just a little bit here. It says, you've come to God, the judge of all men. That's sobering. And to the spirits of righteous men made perfect. That takes me back to the cloud of witnesses, right? I mean, there are people here and they've been made perfect, but they are righteous also, doing righteous acts. They're justified and they're being sanctified. They have been sanctified. They have righteous lives. And you've come to Jesus, the mediator of a new covenant, a new promise, a new arrangement, and to the sprinkled blood that speaks a better word than the blood of Abel. Now think that one through. The covenant of Christ is like the covenant of the Passover, which was a promise of God, a small c, where God promised that if you put the innocent blood's lamb on the doorpost, you would not suffer the wrath of God in Egypt. Remember that? And all you had to do, you had to take the hyssop branch after you executed and slaughtered a lamb that you would eat for dinner, lamb chops. You would first take the blood from the hyssop branch and you'd stir that in the branch, and then you'd go out to the front of your house. On the doorpost, you'd sprinkle the blood. Remember that picture? And the sprinkled blood in Egypt was a picture of them escaping the wrath of God as wrath of God came upon Egypt for the sin of the people. The blood sprinkled, it protected you. Now, the thing about that is, and it was bad enough at the Passover, you had to live with an animal for a week that you started to see as a pet, and now he would die so that you would be forgiven. But now it's not about a lamb. It's not about not an animal. It's about a person. It's about the Son of God. It is, jot this down, 1 Peter chapter 1, it is about the, verse 19, the precious blood of Christ. You weren't redeemed, he says in verse number 18, with perishable things like silver and gold. You were redeemed or purchased by the precious blood of the Lamb. Number three, we need to live soberly. Live soberly. Soberly live in light of your redemption. Redemption is a strategic word, a purchase of blood. We're talking about the fact that an innocent person died so that you could go free. Isn't that what the lamb of the Passover was all about? The innocent animal that now I've become attached to and I kind of like has to die so that I get to live. And that's what the blood of the covenant was all about. Christ, the perfect one, would have my sins laid on him, and the justice of God would be poured out on him so that I could go free as innocent. And his righteous life would be applied to me. The great transaction, think about this now. His righteousness applied to me and my sin applied to him. And because of that, now I can, enter into the mountain of God. And it's not like Sinai, there's no barrier there anymore. If you are justified, you've got access, but it came through the high price of the blood of Christ. As Dietrich Bonhoeffer was known to say, right? He says, grace might be free, but it's not cheap, right? Remember that? And here's the reality. You may be rejoicing in the fact that we don't earn justification, but it came at the blood of the Son of God. And by that, God's wrath was poured on him and not on you. That's a big, big deal. And that leads to not gleeful joy. It leads to sober joy. It leads to a happiness and a thanksgiving that is profound and not like, hey, high five. Can't wait to high five all the angels and Jesus when I get... I think you're going to be reverentially humbled before the throne of God. And by the way, think about him as your judge. That's what Peter said. If we call on God, this Father of ours, who is the judge of all the earth, he's going to judge everything. See, shouldn't we live our lives in a reverent fear before God? I mean, we're dealing with a judge here. This isn't just a dad who just kind of, you know, works for the city. I mean, this is the judge of the world. Now, I understand he's brought us near, but that's not gleeful, mindless living. This is sobriety. This is reverence. Your judge has become your defender, though. Don't forget that. Romans chapter 8, it's so good. If God is for us, who can be against us, right? And I love how that goes. Who is the one who condemns? Do you remember that passage? Let's turn there. Romans chapter 8. You want to talk about the sobering reality of Christ, our mediator, who could be and should be our judge, becoming our defender? It's a huge turn of events. Romans chapter 8, verse 30. Let's just jump into the middle of this. Those he predestined, Romans 8, 30, he also called. And those he called, he justified. And those he justified, he glorified. I thought that hasn't happened yet. It hasn't. That's what we call a prophetic perfect. It's so confident in the chain of events that it's spoken to us as a past tense reality. We're going to be glorified. Verse 31, nothing's going to thwart God's plan. What then shall we say in response to this? If God is for us, if he's working us to the new Jerusalem, and we now have contact with the heavenly Jerusalem, who can be against us? He who did not spare his own son, but he gave him up for us all. How will he not also along with him graciously give us all things? Who will bring a charge against those whom God has chosen? If your name is written in the registry of Zion, who could be against you? It is God who justifies. Who is he that condemns? Well, there is a condemner. There is a judge. All judgment has been given to the Son, Christ Jesus. Yeah, you're right. He is the judge. But your judge now has become your mediator, who died for you. More than that, he was raised to life, and he's at the right hand of God, and he's also interceding for us. What a powerful truth. The Christ who should judge you, the God who should pour out retribution on your sin, has now become your defender, your protector, and Christ himself, who was slain for your sin, has become your mediator, your intercessor, and stands as your advocate and argues your case. Nothing better than that. But it's not a gleeful joy. It's not some brainless happiness. It's a sober truth. It's a kind of reverential fear. It's a kind of sobriety that leads us, I hope, humbly to make sure that we approach our Christian lives carefully. Also, just one last note on this. I hate to skip this one phrase. If you still have Hebrews 12 available there, look at that last phrase of verse 23. You've not only come to God, the judge of all men, and the mediator, verse 24, of a new covenant sprinkled blood, but you've come to the spirit of righteous men made perfect. The spirits of righteous men made perfect. Again, talk about humbling, talk about sobriety. Nobody earns it. Everybody is made perfect. We may be being made righteous, or as it said over there in Hebrews chapter 10, he has made perfect forever those who are being made holy. Remember that verse? The point is, I may be progressively becoming more righteous in my life and working at it, but I've been made perfect forever by the sacrifice of Christ. And the point is, again, that's humbling. First verse you learned about not earning salvation, Ephesians 2, 8, and 9, right? It's by faith, it's not of works. The last line there, so that no one should boast. Talk about humbling. No one's going to be doing this when they enter into the kingdom because of anything they've done. This is all about grace. There is one more line. I guess we should catch this too. Verse 24, the sprinkled blood that speaks a better word than the blood of Abel. What did Abel's blood cry out for? He was killed by Cain unjustly, and his blood cried out from the ground, the Bible says, and wanted what? Justice, right? Now, wait a minute. Let's think through that again. Abel, Cain. Cain kills Abel. So then God executed him, right? No, he should have, but he didn't. Do you remember what God does for Cain? God, for Cain, puts a mark on him and protects him. God, for a guilty person that deserved death, ended up becoming his defender and his protector. What about the blood of Abel? It kept crying out, justice, justice, justice. What does the blood of Christ do? It provides justice, right? It's called propitiation in the Bible. Propitiate. God is not winking at your sin. He's not looking the other way. You will be accepted into the kingdom of God. You are right now in the heavenly Jerusalem, accepted as a citizen of heaven. Why? Not because God's looking the other way and holding his nose and saying, well, come on in, we'll just deal with it. No, he has dealt with it. Remember Good Friday? Paid in full, tetelestai. The point of the cross was that the blood of Christ is the propitiation for the injustice of sin. it speaks a better word than the blood of Abel. Nothing better than that. I know that's a lot of information, but when it comes down to it, it should change the way we live. As one Christian writer has rightly put it, the Christian life is a lot about remembering where we're going without forgetting what we're missing while celebrating what we have. And that's really what we've been preaching about. Hell has been canceled. Heaven's been secured. You have full access to God. That is all by faith, completely predicated on grace because of your response of recognizing that your sin is utterly sinful. It's the essence of the perspective of Hebrews chapter 12. May we carry it into our week and live accordingly. Let's pray. God, we need this perspective to permeate our minds. I pray that most of us would have engaged. I pray a high percentage of us would not only have engaged intellectually on this topic, but I pray that it would percolate in our minds, penetrate our thinking, and ultimately affect our choices this week. We are people that have, because of the grading of our lives, been found wanting. As a matter of fact, so bad was our sin that we should have no access ever to fellowship with our Creator. And yet, God, in your grace, as our sin was crying out for justice, you sent your Son, the God-man, to pay for sin in human form. You had to put on human flesh yourself. And Jesus Christ, you had to come and live among us, not only rack up the credit of righteousness, but you had to take on the penalty of sin. And your life became our propitiation, the satisfaction of divine justice. And it's not something that we can waft in and out of. Our names are recorded in heaven, in the registry, as it were, of Zion, in the Lamb's Book of Life, as the New Testament puts it. God, let us celebrate that security. Let us, even with no matter what's going on in our bodies, our checkbooks, our health, our homes, that ultimately, if we are your children, we are redeemed. We have hell canceled, heaven secured, and full access to fellowship with you. That's a good thing, worth rejoicing over, worth celebrating. May we do it so, not only in our words and our songs, but in our lives this week. And I pray this all in Jesus' name, our mediator. Amen.
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3: 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So I hope you look forward to that. Stay with us for all that great Bible teaching. Now, when we changed the program schedule here at K-Wave, some people like it and some people do not like it. Well, we want you to just show us as much grace as you can as we make these changes, as we feel they need to be done. And we pray that the people who listen to them will be just the right people who need to hear that particular message from that particular pastor, as it has been in our entire ministry as a radio program and a radio ministry. But, you know, sometimes people don't like it, like I said, and they get very angry. Well, up next, I hope this next message really ministers to you, because Dr. David Jeremiah is going to talk to us about how we can love people that we don't necessarily agree with, love people that do things that maybe we're not happy with, and maybe we have to love somebody that we actually hate. How can we do that? How can we love somebody we hate? And we hope you don't hate us here at K-Wave, but if you do, as a believer, you do need to love us, and we're going to learn why that's so important as we join Dr. David Jeremiah on Turning Point next.
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8: And thank you for joining us today. We are in the middle of our study on Jonah, the runaway prophet. And today we come to really the crux of the whole story. Why didn't Jonah do what God told him to do in the beginning? Well, we find out today. There was a good reason behind it, and he's going to be revealing that reason in his story today as we open our Bibles together. We have a beautiful study guide for this series. I hope you're getting it. 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This month, our resource is the beautiful calendar for 2027. It's called The Light of the World. It's a 14-month calendar, and it's yours for the asking. When you send your gift to Turning Point this month, a gift of any size, please say, send me the calendar, and it'll be on its way. And now, let's talk about this issue of how to love somebody you hate from Jonah chapter 3. I'm here to tell you today that justice and mercy are not a contradiction. They're how love works. You tell the truth about the sin, and you still hold out hope for the sinner. That was Jonah's problem. As we face him today, he could accept justice, but mercy for people he believed deserved judgment felt wrong to him. Let's open our Bibles to Jonah chapter 3 and see why. Here's what it says. Now the word of the Lord came to Jonah the second time, saying, Arise, go to Nineveh, that great city, and preach to it the message that I tell you. So Jonah arose and went to Nineveh according to the word of the Lord. Now Nineveh was an exceeding great city, a three-day journey in extent. When the great fish vomited Jonah up on dry land, sometimes I think he hit the ground running back to where he should have been. He didn't want to go through that again. I imagine him running as fast as he could toward the place he should have gone the first time. His feet were finally moving in the right direction, but as we learn in the story, you can have your feet going in the right direction, and your heart still is not going in the right direction. That was Jonah. We read, first of all, that Nineveh, the place to which he was called, was a great city. In fact, in the book of Jonah, the word great appears four different times in describing Nineveh. It was a great city. First of all, it was a great city in size. The Bible says it was an exceeding great city, a three-day journey in extent. One thing to note is that the three-day journey probably doesn't mean that Jonah walked straight through the city without stopping. If the Lord told him to preach to Nineveh, he probably would have proclaimed his message throughout the city as he made his way through it. We don't have to wonder how big the city was because a British archaeologist by the name of Austin Henry Layard excavated the city of Nineveh, and he found the city proper to be about 1 mile wide and 2.5 miles long, but further excavation revealed that this was just the central hub of the city. Metropolitan Nineveh extended along the Tigris River for more than 20 miles. It was truly one of the great, great cities of ancient times. The outer perimeter of the city measured over 60 miles. Other surrounding suburbs were included within this vast complex, all collectively known as Nineveh. The enclosing wall was estimated to be about 100 feet high. In addition, there were approximately 1,500 towers around the perimeter of the city, most of them as high as 200 feet. Nineveh truly was an exceedingly great city. It was a great city in size, but it was also a great city in souls. Jonah 4:11 says, And should I not pity Nineveh, that great city in which are more than 120,000 persons who cannot discern between their right hand and their left, and much livestock? Most scholars understand the expression, who cannot discern between their right hand and their left, as referring to young children. In other words, there were 120,000 children in Nineveh who were too young to distinguish right from left. And if that number represents only the children, then the total population of Nineveh was estimated to be at 600,000 or more. It was not merely a great city in size, it was a great city in souls. But thirdly, it was also a great city in sin. That's one thing we know. Jonah 1:2 says, "Go to Nineveh, that great city, and cry out against it, for their wickedness has come up before me." Nineveh was the capital of Assyria. And anyone who has studied history knows that the Assyrians were wicked barbarians. The history of that culture is almost too awful to talk about in church or anyplace else. During Jonah's lifetime, the delicate balance of power in the Middle East was shifting, and the Assyrian Empire was rising, and with it came fear. The Jewish people knew the reputation of the Assyrians. They were ruthless conquerors who subjugated entire nations. Now imagine volunteering to be a missionary, and God says your first assignment is Nineveh. Knowing what we know about the Assyrians, can we really be surprised that Jonah ran the wrong way? I mean, he was not only afraid of what they might do to him, he feared what they might do to his nation. The Assyrians were a looming threat to Israel's future. And Nineveh was a great city in size, no question. A great city in souls, yes, sir. But most of all, it was a great city in sin. Nineveh was a great city. It was also a great illustration. Jonah saw the assignment God gave him, but he looked at it through the lens of his own prejudice. And that distorted the picture. In New Testament times, before Christ broke down the dividing wall, an Orthodox Jew would sometimes travel miles out of his way to avoid passing through Samaria. The Jews hated the Samaritans, and the Samaritans hated the Jews. And though the most direct route lay straight ahead, a Jew would circle around rather than walk through Samaritan territory, making his journey sometimes three times as long as it would normally be if he took the direct route. The Jews also harbored deep resentment toward the Gentiles, referring to them in derogatory terms. So prejudice and social discrimination have long been part of fallen humanity. They arise from the old sin nature. And until the day we are fully redeemed and made like Christ, we are all going to battle the blindness that comes from our upbringing, our culture, and our own sinful tendencies. To be sure, it was an overwhelming assignment for Jonah. Any of us might have staggered under that command. But I would suggest that Jonah made five mistakes. These are mistakes we often make when we are called to an unpleasant or difficult task. We can learn from what Jonah did wrong. First of all, Jonah saw his assignment nationally, but not individually. He saw the Assyrians, he saw Nineveh, he saw them as a group. He had probably heard the stories. They are barbarians, they are butchers, they are cruel people. And he saw them all as one. But let me ask you something. In any group, no matter how bad its reputation may be, is everyone as bad as everyone could be? Does every individual fully embrace the reputation that has been attached to a nation? You see, Jonah never saw the individual Ninevites. He never thought about people who lived there. He saw only the nation. And it is hard to love a nation. You have to get involved individually. Sometimes we say, "I don't like that group of people," or "I don't want anything to do with them," but the best cure for that kind of thinking is to go walk among them. When you do, you are often surprised to discover that within the group you have labeled, there are some of the finest individuals you will ever meet. They stand apart from the stereotype. That is not just about ethnicity. It happens in politics and in every area of life. Jonah saw his assignment nationally, but he didn't see it individually. He didn't realize, yes, Nineveh was an evil nation, but within that evil nation were people. People for whom we learn later Christ died. The next thing we realize is that Jonah saw his assignment historically, but not prophetically. He knew what they had done. Their history of atrocities was well attributed. But how many of you are grateful that God doesn't evaluate you only on what you have done, but on what you can become through the grace of Jesus Christ? He does not merely see what we are or what we have been. He sees what we can become through his transforming grace. But Jonah couldn't see that. In fact, I want you to jump ahead in the story for just a moment. In chapter 4, we see how he reacts after Nineveh repented and God spared the city. Listen to this. This is Jonah. But it displeased Jonah exceedingly, and he became angry. So he prayed to the Lord, and he said, "Oh, Lord, was this not what I said when I was still in my country? Therefore, I fled previously to Tarshish, for I knew that you were a gracious and merciful God, slow to anger and abundant in loving kindness, one who relents from doing harm. Therefore now, O Lord, please take my life from me, for it is better for me to die than to live." Now, how's that as a response to a successful evangelist? He just conducted one of the greatest evangelical ministries in the history of the world. And he replies, "Everyone in the whole city repented. I'm so angry, I'd just like to die." He hated the Ninevites. Jonah did not want Nineveh to experience God's grace. He wanted them to experience God's judgment. He hated them so deeply that he did not want them to be forgiven. And you may be saying, how could that be? But before you go too far down that road, you should do a little homework in your own memory bank. God used Jonah because he preached the word, and God blesses the word. But compassion wasn't driving Jonah. He saw the Ninevites only in light of their past, and he believed they deserved destruction. And when we look at anyone, we must remember what God is able to do. Nothing is too hard for God. And if you're somebody who thinks you've sinned away the grace of God, let me tell you, God's grace is greater than anything you could ever have done, and he is always willing to change you. This is what the Bible says. If anyone is in Christ, he is a new creature. Old things have passed away. Behold, all things become new. Nobody can transform a life like Jesus Christ. Whether it is a Ninevite or anyone else we might place in that category, no one is too awful, too sinful, too cruel, or too barbaric for the grace of God to change when the gospel is preached. So Jonah saw his assignment nationally, but not individually. He saw it historically, but not prophetically. And he now looks at it physically, but not spiritually. Let me add a third mistake. Jonah saw the Ninevites physically, but he didn't see them spiritually. Too often, we only see the outward shell of a person, and we assume that is the whole story. But the body is only the container. There is a soul inside that body. It is dangerous to judge somebody by appearance. We must look beyond the physical and see the spiritual reality of life. Sometimes we look at the outward package and we make judgments on a person that we should never make. Even believers can discriminate in many ways. We judge on the basis of ancestry, on the basis of age. We judge on the basis of achievement, and we often judge on the basis of affluence. If we're not careful, we look at the outward traits and we conclude that's the person. But that is not Christianity. Christianity looks beyond the surface to the heart. And you cannot evaluate a heart at a glance. You have to take time to know that person. It is a serious mistake to let outward appearance determine how we value or receive someone. So Jonah saw his assignment physically, but not spiritually. And he saw his assignment ethnically, but not personally. Jonah saw the Ninevites as the enemy. He saw them as a race of people with a brutal history, but he did not see them as people created in the image of God. Listen to me, the Ninevites were created in the image of God. There is a very interesting parallel to this in the New Testament. Most of you know the background. In the book of Acts, there was a transitional period when the gospel began to move beyond the borders of Israel. It was first preached to the Jews, but now in this transition period, it is being extended to the Gentiles. The Jewish believers struggled with that. They thought the gospel was just for them, just for Jews, nobody else. And they were not comfortable with the idea that a Gentile could receive the same grace they received unless they became a Jew also. You remember the vision in Acts 10? Peter refused to eat what he considered unclean, and the Lord said to him, "What God has cleansed, you must not call common." God was dismantling Peter's categories. Finally, after working through that struggle, Peter stood up and he said in Acts 10:34, "In truth, I perceive that God shows no partiality." Where had he been? That was the point all along. The gospel is not tribal. The gospel is not ethnic. It is not confined to one people group. Romans 2:11 says there is no partiality with God. And in case you didn't get it, Ephesians 6:9 says there is no partiality with him. What does that mean? It means God is not impressed with background, culture, or social status. He does not measure the value of a person by pigmentation, ancestry, or achievement. He sees the soul. He rejoices over every sinner who repents, regardless of where that person comes from. The Church of Jesus Christ is not a white church or a black church or an ethnic church. It is the blood-bought Church of Christ. Jonah saw ethnicity. God saw souls. And whenever we reduce people to categories rather than seeing them personally, we make the same mistake that Jonah made. And then Jonah saw his assignment hatefully, but not mercifully. I once read about a woman from the wrong side of tracks who wanted to join a fashionable church. She spoke to the pastor, and he repeatedly tried to discourage her from joining his fashionable church. First, he told her to go home and think about it prayerfully. Then he told her to read her Bible for an hour each day and then come back. Finally, in frustration, he said, "Pray this week and ask the Lord if he truly wants you to be in our church." Months passed before he saw her again. When he asked her what she had decided, she replied, "I did pray, and one day the Lord said to me, 'Don't worry, honey, about getting into that church. I've been trying to get into it myself for 20 years. That story stings because it exposes a spirit that is far from the mercy of Christ. And that was Jonah's problem. He looked at Nineveh hatefully, not mercifully. Scripture says there were 120,000 children who did not know the right hand from the left, and Jonah was willing to see them judged along with everybody else. How can you look at a city filled with children and feel no mercy? You know, that's the thing that makes us believers effective. It's the mercy that God has given us that we become stewards of and giving to others. Somebody says, "How could you love that person?" I can love that person because Almighty God loved me, and out of the reservoir of God's love for me, I love that person. Ephesians 2 says, "But God, who is rich in mercy because of his great love with which he loved us, even when we were dead in trespasses, made us alive together with Christ. By grace, you have been saved." Later, Paul said, "Be kind one to another, tenderhearted, forgiving one another, even as God in Christ has forgiven you." We have received mercy, therefore we must extend mercy. No one is beyond the reach of God's grace until we see the people as God sees them and love them as he does. We will never reach them. First of all, it's all about doing what God tells you to do, even if you don't feel like it. How many of you know that's sometimes what you have to do? I don't feel like doing that. Do it anyway. For those of us who are Christians, we need a new perspective. One of the most widely read leadership books in the last several decades is a book written by Stephen Covey called The Seven Habits of Highly Effective People. Stephen Covey was a Mormon who had a remarkable ability to illustrate truth in a way that made it unforgettable. In that book, he told a story that captures the importance of perspective. He described riding a subway in New York City on a quiet Sunday morning. The car was calm and peaceful. People were reading newspapers, sitting quietly with their thoughts, some even resting with their eyes closed. Then, at one stop, a man entered with several children. The children were loud and disruptive. They were running back and forth, shouting, throwing things, even grabbing newspapers from other passengers. Instantly, the whole atmosphere of the car changed. The father sat down next to Covey, closed his eyes, seemingly unaware of the chaos his children were creating in the car. Covey said he felt increasingly irritated. It was hard to believe this man could be so insensitive. Others in the subway appeared equally annoyed, and finally, with restraint, Covey turned to the man and he said, "Sir, your children are really disturbing a lot of people, and I wonder if you could control them a little more." The man slowly lifted his head and he said, "Oh, I guess you're right. We just came from the hospital where their mother died about an hour ago. I don't know what to think, and I suppose they don't know how to handle it either." In that instant, everything changed in that car. The irritation vanished. Compassion filled the car. People began helping with the children. The circumstances had not changed, but the perspective had. The only difference was the lens through which they were now seeing that family. And that is what we must ask God to do for us. We must ask Him to change the lens through which we see people. Instead of seeing them through prejudice or anger or assumption, we must learn to see them as God sees them. And when the lens changes, the heart changes. And when the heart changes, everything changes. With God, mercy and grace are available to everyone, no matter who they are or what they've done. And God doesn't see packages, He sees persons. He doesn't see everything that's so important to us, He sees the soul. He went to the cross through His own Son, Jesus Christ, and paid the huge penalty so that all men could be saved. Everyone is savable in the eyes of God. And no matter what you've done, you haven't sinned away the grace of God. His grace is truly amazing.
1: Well, the book of Jonah is a gospel tract in many respects, and it reminds us of the power of the gospel. We're going to see that in these next couple of days as the revival in Nineveh unfolds. Truly one of the most remarkable moments in the history of the gospel. If you realize this is the greatest revival we have a record of in the Bible, and it comes as a result of God working on a man's hard heart, a man who ran away from God's initial instruction. It's all ahead of us in these next few programs here on Turning Point. 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
10: 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Well, K-Wave family, I love this message by Dr. David Jeremiah. You know, a lot of times we don't get the full picture. We don't know someone's whole story. The person who snapped at you this morning might be dealing with something devastating at home. The person who seemed cold in conversation might be grieving. The coworker who seemed irritated might be overwhelmed or exhausted or carrying something they've never told anyone about. And haven't we all had moments where we're not our best? I think that's where grace comes into play. Next time you get the cold shoulder, instead of passing judgment or getting frustrated or reacting instead of responding, maybe just pause, take a deep breath, and proceed forward in the way of love. How would the Lord treat them? How has the Lord treated you in your moments of being a little hard to handle? I don't know about you, but sometimes there are people who can rub you the wrong way. But instead of reacting, let's respond like Christ. I was actually talking to a friend today, and we were talking about this exact same thing. My friend is having an issue with another one of my friends. And what she doesn't understand is there's pain. There's pain. And sometimes when someone is walking through pain, they can act in anger. They can act in bitterness and unforgiveness. And of course, that's frustrating. But just like Dr. David Jeremiah said, we have to change our perspective. Instead of being hurt by their reactions, how about we get to the deepness of the matter? Pray for them. Ask them what they're going through. Give them a safe space to process. And now, we have to have boundaries. I'm not saying that, okay? Some behavior, like, we need boundaries. But it's always great to have a meter of grace in your life. How can I meet this person where they're at? How can I love them like Jesus? How can I extend the same grace that God has extended to me in my hard moments? If we all did this, let me tell you, the world would be a much better place. Well, coming up next, we have Gospel Every Day by Eric Geiger. Don't go anywhere. 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

0: We have several locations throughout Southern California, and if you don't have a church home, come worship with us. 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
1: There is a restaurant that my wife and I love to go to. It's a Cuban restaurant, and because we spent 8 years in Miami, we still deeply desire Cuban food pretty frequently. And so after living in Miami, you're not going to get over Cuban food, and so you still crave it and long for it. And so there's this restaurant in the Spectrum that we go to, and after dinner, we usually will walk around and look at different stores. Well, actually, Kay enjoys going into different stores, and I'm a bit of a nerd, so I will go into Barnes & Noble, and she'll spend time looking. I don't even know where she goes, and I hang out in Barnes & Noble and just look at books. That's what I do. I look at books. And a couple of weeks ago, I picked up this book. The marketing copy of the book just hooked me. It's written by a Pulitzer Prize winner named Gene Weingarten, and the book's called One Day. And the story of the book is really kind of fascinating. Weingarten and a friend were at dinner, and they had talked about this before, that perhaps Gene should write a book on just one random day in history and just deep dive into that one random day and see what happened in humanity, what happened in people's lives in one day. So they're at this restaurant, and they decide that Gene's going to write a book about one day. And he doesn't even care what day it is, so they have three different hats, and they take pieces of paper, and they put it in those three different hats. And the first hat had a range of different years. The second hat had 12 numbers for the 12 months. And the third hat had 30 numbers for different days. And so they went to a family sitting next to them at this restaurant, and one kid in the family chose the year. The year is going to be 1986. And then another kid in the family chose another number, and it was the number 12 for December. And so now it's just left to a day, and they ask the server who comes to the table to pick the last number out of a hat, and the number 28 was chosen. So Gene Weingarten wrote a book about December 28th, 1986, and it's called One Day. And so he spent all of this time evaluating and analyzing and researching what happened in this one day in history. So the marketing copy kind of grabbed my attention because I thought, wow, that's fascinating. What really is the human experience in one day? And what I found in this book is it's a tragic book to read, because you realize a day, like if you Google December 28th, 1986, it's not a day that's really known for a lot of things, but it's a day for many people that's a day filled with pain. As you read the stories, you realize that every single day is a day that for some people is filled with great pain. Sure, there's good things that happen on December 28th, 1986, but when you read the stories in the book, you realize that every single day in the human experience is filled with, for someone, somewhere, senses of abandonment and loss and of deep, deep pain. And so on every single day in the human experience, there's these painful stories. Stories of a doctor's prognosis, and all of a sudden someone feels completely hopeless. Stories of abandonment when a spouse walks out or a friend walks out on a relationship. Stories of uncertainty when everything in life seems to change in one day. And in those moments, we can sometimes struggle. God, do you not see this moment I'm in, this sense of abandonment, this sense of deep pain and deep loss? God, where are you? And maybe you felt like the psalmist felt in Psalm 22, and this is the tough question that we're going to ask. Verse 1, my God, why have you abandoned me? Why are you so far from my deliverance and from my words of groaning? That word groaning, you probably have experienced this at some point in life, because life is painful at times. That is not just, I came home from the day and the day was disappointing and I had a bad day. Now, this is deep pain, deep groaning. This isn't just a sense of disappointment because I missed the quarterly sales goal and I'm disappointed. No, this is much more than that. My God, it feels like you've abandoned me and you're far away from

0: this groaning, this anguish that I'm in, the kind of groaning where I can't sleep at night. I'm waking up in the middle of the night with these jolts of groaning, of deep pain. And God, where are you? My appetite has been taken. My sleep has been taken. Lord, where are you? This psalm is in the Bible. My God, why does it feel like you've abandoned me? Here's what we're going to see in this psalm. Bible scholars actually call this psalm the Psalm of the Cross, Psalm 22. And why is it called the Psalm of the Cross? There's really two different schools of thinking about Psalm 22. Some people believe that David, who wrote this, had a moment where he felt abandoned. And David's writing about a real experience where he felt that deep groaning. And it really, though, points to somebody else. It points to Jesus on the cross, the Psalm of the Cross. We're going to see how Psalm 22 is what Jesus prayed while he was on the cross. So some people believe, hey, David had this experience, but it really points to another experience. It points to Jesus. And then there's other Bible scholars and theologians that say, nah, David never even had this. There's no historical moment in David's life that felt quite this dark. This is a psalm not about David at all, but was only a prophetic psalm pointing us to Jesus. This is the Psalm of the Cross, because on the cross, Jesus prayed this prayer. And why did Jesus pray this? We're going to see as we look at Psalm 22 that on the cross, as Jesus takes our sin upon himself, he feels completely abandoned, abandoned by people who have left him. But that's not the deepest pain. The deepest pain isn't, my friends, why have you left me while I'm on the cross? The deepest pain is in the moment as Jesus is taking our sin upon himself. He actually cries out, my God, why have you in this moment, in the worst moment of my life, why have you abandoned me? And what we're going to see in this psalm is that Jesus felt the sting and the weight of abandonment so that you, if you are a son or daughter of God, will never have to ask that, will never have to feel that, because you're never going to be abandoned because Jesus was abandoned for you. You're never going to be given up by God because Jesus was given up for you so that you would be forever his son and his daughter. And we're going to look at this in Psalm 22. Now, if you're curious about the Christian faith, this psalm is fascinating for you to study, and I invite you to study it with us, because this is a psalm that those of us who are Christians actually point to say, wow, this really is one of the psalms that proves the validity of the Christian faith. And this is why, because Psalm 22 was written before crucifixion was even invented. And so this is what we're believing, that the prophecy of Jesus coming, the announcement of Jesus coming to this earth for us, to die on the cross for us, was given long before it happened. In fact, long before even crucifixion was invented as a means of torture and as a means of death. That Psalm 22, and you're going to see this in vivid detail, describes what Jesus went through for us. So I want to show you some of the verses from Psalm 22, and I want you to see how it matches up to what Jesus experienced on the cross. So Psalm 22, later in the psalmist says, dogs have surrounded me. A gang of evildoers has closed in on me. They pierced my hands and feet. So David's writing this down, and he hasn't even seen or heard of crucifixion, but my hands and my feet are pierced. Now look at Matthew 27. This is about Jesus, verse 31. After they had mocked him, they stripped him, Jesus, of the robe, put his own clothes on him, and led him away to crucify him. So hang with me. This is written, Psalm 22. It's in the Old Testament, so it's written before Jesus comes. The book of Matthew is the first book in the New Testament. It's the Gospel of Matthew in the New Testament, and it's written about the life of Jesus. So before Jesus comes to this earth, this is written, and then Jesus comes to this earth, and he has this exact experience. Okay, look at another verse in Psalm 22, verse 18. They divided my garments among themselves, and they cast lots for my clothing. Now look at Matthew 27. After crucifying Jesus, they divided his clothes by casting lots. There's the prophecy that there's going to be people at the foot of the cross who are actually rolling dice to gamble for the close of Jesus, and that happened. Psalm 22, next verse 7. Everyone who sees me mocks me. They sneer and they shake their heads. Matthew 27, as Jesus is on the cross, those who passed by were yelling insults at him, shaking their heads. Jesus, as he's on the cross, bearing the verbal abuse and the physical humiliation, in that moment, he could have ceased it all and stopped it all. He's the King of Kings and the Lord of Lords, and he's submitting himself to that moment. Why? Because he wants you to become his son and his daughter, because he's loving you and giving himself for you. He's experiencing this. Next verse, Psalm 22, verse 15. My strength is dried up like baked clay. My tongue sticks to the roof of my mouth. So the psalmist is describing this sense of complete thirst. And in the Gospel of John, as Jesus is on the cross, he yells out, I am thirsty. And now look at this verse, verse 8, Psalm 22. He relies in the Lord. They're saying this about the psalmist. They're poking fun at him and mocking him. He relies in the Lord. Let him save him. Let the Lord save him. Let the Lord rescue him, since he takes pleasure in him. And notice what is said of Jesus as he's on the cross, Matthew 27, verse 43. He trusts in God. Let God rescue him now, if he takes pleasure in him, for he said, I am the Son of God. Jesus is in that moment. He could have called, according to the Gospels, legions of angels to come and rescue him, but he absorbs all of the pain so he could bring us into a relationship with God. Psalm 22, verse 1, back to the beginning. My God, why have you abandoned me? Now look at Jesus on the cross, Matthew 27. After 3 in the afternoon, Jesus cried out with a loud voice, my God, why have you abandoned me? Jesus on the cross yells out Psalm 22. This is why it is known as the Psalm of the Cross. It points to what Jesus did for us. He was abandoned so you would never have to be abandoned, so you could become his forever child. He was forsaken so you would be forgiven. He was abused so you would be adopted. He absorbed all of that in his flesh for you. My God, why have you forsaken me?
1: 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It has fascinated people for centuries, driving fear in some and confusion in others. But the first readers received the visions in the book with comfort and hope, because Jesus is the one at the center. He is the one who is with us, keeps his promises, conquers, and will make everything new. 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You can learn more at marinerschurch.org/kwave.
0: Now notice this in both Psalm 22 and Matthew 27. Do you remember in the Gospels how Jesus instructed us to pray? Do you remember what he said? Pray this way. Our Father who is in heaven. In fact, when you read the Gospels, every time you see Jesus interacting with the Father, every time you see Jesus, who is God the Son, interacting with God the Father, every time Jesus is calling him Father, Dad, they have this close, close relationship. There's one moment where Jesus doesn't refer to the Father as Father, and it's this moment right here. This is the only moment where he doesn't call him Abba, Father, Dad. Do you remember when Jesus was baptized? When Jesus came up out of the water, a voice from heaven, the voice of the Father, said, that is my Son and who I am well pleased. But not in this moment, not when Jesus is on the cross for us, because in this moment, He isn't in this close communing relationship with the Father. He yells out, my God, why have you forsaken me? And there is no voice from heaven saying, that is my son and who I am well pleased. There is nothing but silence as Jesus dies and breathes his last on the cross for us to have everlasting life with him. My God, why have you abandoned me? And he wasn't asking because he was looking for an answer. He was asking because he was in complete agony and complete pain, absorbing in his flesh all of the sins of humanity, absorbing in his mind the feeling of being abandoned by all of his disciples but one. There's only one disciple, a disciple named John, who is right there at the foot of the cross. But all of that pain was less than this pain. The physical pain, the emotional pain of being left by friends, all of that was less than the spiritual pain and the weight of God the Father in that moment abandoning the Son. And why did he abandon the Son? Why did Jesus feel the weight of this? Some have said this, some theologians have said, the pain beneath him of being abandoned by humanity was nothing compared to the pain above him by being abandoned in that moment by the Father. And why was Jesus in that moment abandoned? What is this verse all about? What does this mean? This is what we believe the scripture teaches, that on the cross, when Jesus goes there and he places himself on the cross, all of our sin is put on him. I mean, all of my foolishness and selfishness, all of the things I've done that violate the character and the nature of God, all of that is put on Jesus. And because Jesus absorbs all of our sin to forgive us, in that moment, God the Father and God the Son don't enjoy the close relationship they had because God the Father, holy and pure, and in that moment, Jesus becomes all of our sin, and Jesus feels the weight of being abandoned. You know, anytime there's forgiveness, even in a human relationship, when one person forgives another person, the person who forgives the other person has to bear some pain and some weight and release to forgive. And as Jesus is on the cross, he's bearing all of our sin. And as he's bearing our shame, our guilt, our foolishness, he feels the weight of the Holy Father saying in that moment, you've become sin and I've abandoned you. What does this mean for us? Well, because Jesus was abandoned, we can be adopted and become his son, become his daughter. Jesus did not save us from a distance. Jesus stepped into our suffering and experienced all of the pain of this broken and fallen world. Jesus, if you are experiencing suffering in this moment, Jesus suffers with you. He steps into your pain. He's not an over there far away from you, God. He steps into the pain and the struggle that you have. But even more than that, Jesus took on himself all of our struggle and all of our shame and all of our sin so that we could receive all of his forgiveness. So in this moment, Jesus feels the weight of being abandoned, so you will never have to be abandoned. Jesus was forsaken so you would be adopted. Jesus became our sin on the cross so you would receive his forgiveness and forever belong to him. And so Psalm 22, that deep question, why have you abandoned me? God takes that question and Jesus repeats it on the cross to show us he's never going to abandon us because Jesus was abandoned in that moment for us. And this truth should change everything about us. It should change how we view the world. It should change how we view other people. It should change how we view people in their pain because we have a God who ran to us in the middle of our pain, who rescued us in the middle of our sinfulness. We have a God who is willing to give up the Son Jesus for us to have everlasting life. This should change everything about us. Several years ago, when my youngest daughter, Evie, was six going on seven, I was the coach for the girls' soccer team. And they need, we signed up late, and they said the only way that she can be on a team is if you coach a team. And one of the most fun games that we had was actually the game I think that the kids had the best time, was a game that the other team forfeited because they didn't have enough players. And so when this other team forfeited, the ref called us up to the center and said, "Hey, it's over. The Soccer Rockers, I'm noting this as a victory. You have won the game, but do you want to get the kids to play?" And so after confirming for sure that we had won the game, I said, "Okay, I'll give some of my players to this guy's team, and then we can just have fun. We can just play a game. But I want to be sure we've won, right?" "Yes, sir, you've won the game." "Okay, you can have some of my players." And then we played. We played a game, and it was completely just for fun. The outcome had already been established. We had already won. We weren't playing for victory. We were playing from victory. Huge difference, right? We weren't playing as if we had to earn to win the game. We had already won the game. Do you understand that when Jesus died on the cross for you, and when you receive him as your Savior and Lord, that the game has already been won, that you now stand right before God, forgiven before God. And so now we live not trying to earn victory. We don't live for victory, but we live from victory because Jesus has conquered our sin for us on the cross. And this should change everything about us. So why are we talking about this today? In the same time, we're talking about all the great things that are happening through our church in serving the community. This is why. Because in a season when people are feeling abandoned, you know, this is a very tough season. There could be a whole lot of books written about every single day right now in our modern history. You know, this book was written about one day, December 28th, 1986, and it's filled with lots of pain. Every single moment, it seems, in this time we're living in, is filled with lots of pain. And we have a Savior who ran to us in our pain. And the more our hearts are overwhelmed with that he was willing to be abandoned for us, to step into our pain, the more our hearts are overwhelmed with that reality, we step into the pain of others. I mean, this is true for me. The times that I have been neglecting of other people's pains or dismissive of the pain of others, those are the times when my heart has not been overwhelmed with the mercy of Jesus towards me. But when my heart is filled with, wow, Jesus on the cross was willing to be abandoned for me, when my heart is overwhelmed with that truth, then I want to run to others in the middle of their struggle, in the middle of their pain. We serve others because Jesus has served us. We are generous to others because Jesus has been generous to us. That's who we are as people of God. When we remember that Jesus was willing to experience that pain for us, then we want to step in and serve others in the middle of their struggle, in the middle of their pain. And if we neglect the pain of others, it shows that our hearts have gotten hardened, and we can read Psalm 22 and Matthew 27 and think Jesus on the cross is not that big of a deal to us. But when we remember all Jesus did for us and it grabs our attention and it grabs our affection, there is no way that we can look at the pain of others and not want to step in and serve others. We want to be the people. We must be the people who runs towards the brokenhearted because Christ has run towards us. We must be the people who, when we see pain, we step into places of pain because Christ endured pain for us. Let's keep being the people who steps up and helps people understand that their good and gracious God has not forgotten them and has not abandoned them.
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2: 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Well, K-Wave family, I couldn't agree more with Mr. Eric Geiger. We have to be those who show up for others when life gets hard. I mentioned I was speaking with a friend earlier today, and we were talking about how to really have the perspective of grace versus judgment. And we were also talking about a time in her life where she went through something really hard. And I know all the details. I know the ins and outs. I know the struggles. And let me tell you, it was hard. It was a pretty dark season. And it involved her daughter, not just her, but her whole family. And she talked to me about it today and said it was so interesting because when she walked through this hard time, she had no one. No one showed up. No one, you know, came over with the casserole. No one was there for her consistently besides her mom. And she was a cheerleader and one older lady from their church. And they've been going to the church that they had been in for years. They have other family, but she, you know, was a little, just sad that no one else showed up for her in her time of need. And I just think, how much more effective could we be if we actually were the ones who knocked on the door? If we were the ones who said, you know what, you stay in bed, let me make a casserole and I'll bring it over. I'll be there at 7 p.m. I'll bring the cups. I'll bring the silverware so you don't have to do dishes. You eat, stay off your feet for the night, and I'll be there in two more days to bring another dinner over. Like, whatever it looks like, let me come and take the kids off your hands for an hour. Let me come over and I'm going to help you organize your house. I'm going to help you clean your house. I'm going to help you, you know, whatever that needs to be, organize the car. I'm going to come over and I'm going to help you with your business plan. What does that look like for you in your life? Is there someone in your life who is struggling? Is there someone in your life who you know could really benefit from a helping hand? And then go and be that helping hand. Be that person who sends through the text. I think in today's time, and I'm kind of just on a little soapbox here, but I do think it's important. In these more simple days, before social media was such a thing, when someone was going through a hard time, like that was, casserole was like the language of love. People showed up for others and they showed up at the front door. And today with social media, I think sometimes we see that not only as an inconvenience, but we feel like we're invading someone's personal space, even when they're going through a hard time. It's like, oh, I don't want to bother you. Like, I know you're going through something challenging. I'll just Uber Eats dinner to your door. Like, that's what we do. And I do that. I caught myself doing this the other week. My friend had just had a baby, and instead of taking her dinner, I was like, I'll just Uber her Eats dinner. Why? No, that's not the way to handle these situations. We have to be those who go back to the casserole days and we knock on the door and we show up and we're in person and we're present and we're available. That is the gospel. What would it look like for you to show up for a friend or a stranger this week? That's your challenge. Coming up next, we have the word for today with Chuck Smith. Don't go anywhere. 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

0: Welcome to The Word for Today, featuring the Bible teaching ministry of Pastor Chuck Smith, founder of the Calvary Chapel Movement. This radio program is a chapter-by-chapter, verse-by-verse study through the entire Bible. And on today's edition of The Word for Today, Pastor Chuck continues his message, The Two Witnesses, as we pick up in Revelation chapter 11, verse 6. And now, with today's study, here's Pastor Chuck.
1: They have power to shut up heaven, that it rain not in the days of their prophecy. So for 3.5 years, it won't rain upon the earth anywhere. Imagine the drought that that is going to create. They have power. Now remember Elijah, when he was here before, prayed and it rained not for the space of 3.5 years. Great drought in Israel during the time of Elijah, the reign of Ahab. Now again, shutting up the earth. They have power over the waters to turn them to blood and to smite the earth with all of the plagues as often as they will. We know for certainty the identity of one of the witnesses to be Elijah. The identity of the other witness is not so certain. There are different Bible teachers who take different views. There are some who are certain it's going to be Moses representing the law and Elijah representing the prophets. The fact that Moses appeared with Elijah on the Mount of Transfiguration seems like they are buddies and they're working together. The fact that they turned the water to blood, one of the plagues that were brought upon Egypt by Moses, and it then refers to the fact they have the power to strike the earth with the plagues as often as they wish, points to Moses. Others believe it will be Enoch, who did not die, but was translated directly into heaven. For it is appointed unto man once to die, and in the Old Testament, two men missed their appointments, Enoch and Elijah. And so they come in order that they might make their appointment with death. Because we are told here that after they have prophesied for 3.5 years, then the beast, the Antichrist, has power to put them to death. So they finally make their appointment a little late, but yet they make that appointment with death. So there is good arguments. There are good arguments for either Enoch or Moses. I really don't know. It doesn't really matter. Now, when they shall have finished their testimony, the beast that ascends out of the abuso, the bottomless pit, will make war against them and will overcome them and kill them. He cannot until they have finished their testimony. They have an allotted time, 1,360 days, and or 1,260 days, and their allotted time to witness. And once they have finished that, then he has power, but he hasn't power until they have finished their testimony. In a sense, I believe that God has control of our lives when we commit them to him, and he has a special task for us to fulfill, and that he will preserve us until that task is finished. There are a lot of times when a person has a very narrow brush with death. When you're in an accident and you really should have been wiped out, there's no, you look at the whole thing and you say that, you know, there's no way you could have come through that, but yet you have. A person says, hey, God's not through with you yet, man. And I believe that that is true. I believe that there is a divine protection upon us as we serve the Lord that's going to sustain us until God is through with us. But I think that as soon as we have finished our testimony, then the Lord's going to take us to be with him. Why would he leave us here any longer? So when they had finished their testimony, God has a task for each of us. Paul said, I have not yet apprehended that for which I was apprehended of Jesus Christ. Recognizing that when the Lord apprehended him, the Lord had a special ministry in mind. In fact, the Lord even showed Paul the things that he was to accomplish and suffer for his glory. And several times they tried to kill Paul. Once they stoned him and really thought he was dead, they drug him out of town. And for all anybody knows, he was dead. Paul himself didn't even know. There was a man in Christ about 14 years ago, whether in the body or out of the body, I don't know. Whether or not I had an out-of-the-body experience, hey, I really don't know. But I do know I was caught up to heaven, spent a little time up there in the third heaven, heard things that were so glorious, I couldn't really try to describe them. It would be a crime to do so. And because of the abundance of the revelations that were given to me, there was also given to me this thorn in the flesh, the minister of Satan to buffet me, lest I be exalted above measure because of the abundance of revelations. So they thought that they had done him in. His friends thought that he was dead. They were standing around all morning, and Paul suddenly shook himself, stood up, said, let's go back into town and preach some more. You gotta be kidding, man. They just stoned you. But God wasn't finished with him yet. And so God preserved him. God preserves us until we have finished our testimony. When they have finished their testimony, the beast that comes out of the bottomless pit, we'll get that when we get to the 17th chapter, makes war against them, overcomes them, kills them. And their dead bodies shall lie in the street of the great city, Jerusalem, which spiritually is called Sodom and Egypt, where also our Lord was crucified. So he identifies it as Jerusalem. And they of the people and the families and tongues and nations shall see their dead bodies for 3.5 days and will not allow their dead bodies to be put in graves. How can the whole world see them? You say, simple, satellite TV. Right. How could the whole world have seen them? Couldn't. You see, this particular prophecy could not be fulfilled until they put up the satellite by which now they can transmit directly from Jerusalem live broadcast to the United States. And you can sit in your living room and watch events live that are happening in Jerusalem. So CBS, NBC, ABC will send their reporters. I'm sure they'll still be around. For the most part. And they'll go over to cover this remarkable event, these two men who have brought such consternation, these men who had such miraculous powers, these men who had created such a problem, really, to the earth in stopping the rain and calling down fire and things of this nature. And they'll go over to with their crews. The camera crews will be over there. They'll be filming these guys, and the whole world will see their bodies lying there in the streets. You see, the people will have been so incensed against them because of the plagues and all that they brought that they won't even allow them a decent burial. They're just going to let their bodies lie there in the streets. And they'll come by and spit on them and kick them and just do disgraceful things. And they that dwell upon the earth will rejoice over them. They'll make merry. They'll send gifts to one another because these two prophets tormented them that dwelt upon the earth. And so it'll be the great worldwide celebration, partying and all. You know, these two guys had created the problems and now they're dead. And the Antichrist becomes a tremendous hero in the eyes of the people of the earth. But after 3.5 days, The spirit of life from God enters into them, and they stand on their feet, and a great fear falls upon those which saw them. And they heard a great voice from heaven saying unto them, come on up. And they ascended up into heaven in a cloud, and their enemies beheld them. Imagine the camera crews and their amazement when suddenly these guys stand up and ascend on up into heaven. In the same hour, there's a tremendous earthquake. You remember when Jesus was crucified, there was an earthquake. A tenth part of the city of Jerusalem will fall. There will be slain 7,000 men. We don't know how many women and children in this earthquake. And the remnant of the people are frightened, and they gave glory to the God of heaven. The second woe is past. Behold, the third woe comes quickly. And when the seventh angel sounded, now we come back to the story again. We've been dealing with the seven trumpets and the judgments that ensued at the sounding of these trumpets. And now we come back again to the trumpets. And the seventh angel sounded, and there were great voices in heaven saying, the kingdoms of this world are become the kingdoms of our Lord and of his Christ, and he shall reign forever and ever. The judgments are coming in order to prepare the earth for the return of Jesus Christ and the establishing of his kingdom. So as the seventh trumpet is sounded, the proclamation of his reign and of his kingdom. And with this proclamation, the 24 elders, which sit before the throne of God on their thrones, fall on their faces, and they worship God, saying, we give thee thanks, O Lord God Almighty, which art and wast and art to come, because thou hast taken to thee thy great power and reign. Finally, the waiting is over. We are there giving glory to the Lord, because the time for his reign has come. And the nations, we are rejoicing, we're giving thanks, but the nations were angry. And thy wrath is come, and the time of the dead, that they should be judged, and that you should give a reward unto thy servants, the prophets, and to the saints, and those that fear thy name, small and great, and should destroy them which destroy the earth. And the temple of God was opened in heaven. The earthly temple or tabernacle was just the model of that which is in heaven. And there was seen in his temple the ark of his covenant, the ark of which Moses built the model here on earth. And there were lightnings and voices and thunderings and an earthquake and great hail. Now, as we go into chapter 12, we are digressing from the progression of the story again, which will be taken up when we come to the seven vials of judgment that will be poured out. So now we are taking a broader view of some other scenes. There appeared a great wonder in heaven, a woman clothed with the sun and the moon, and under her feet, and upon her head, the sun and the moon under her feet, and on her head, a crown of 12 stars. The identity of the woman is found in Genesis, as we read of the dream of Joseph, how the sun and moon and the 12 stars bowed down, or 11 stars bowed down to him. And so the same figure here, we have the identity of the woman is the nation of Israel, those 12 tribes that came out of Jacob. She being great with child, cried, travailing in birth and pain to be delivered. So she was ready to give birth to the child. You see, the purposes of God for the nation of Israel was that they were to bring the Messiah into the world. He was to be of the seed of Abraham and of the seed of David. And so God was working with this nation, preparing them as the instrument the nation by which his son would come into the world. God had to choose some nation. So he chose the nation of Israel. And that's where they are, the chosen people. Chosen for what? Chosen to be the instrument, the people, through which God would bring his son into the world. Now, the tragic thing is that when God used them for this purpose, then they rejected his son that he sent. But they had rejected the prophets before they rejected his son. In fact, Jesus got them quite angry one time with a parable that he gave of a certain man who went away to a far country and left his fields in charge of his servants. And he sent back a servant that he might collect the fruit from the field. But they beat the servant, mistreated him. So he sent other servants. They beat them, mistreated them. He said, I will send my own son. Surely they will respect him. And when they saw his son coming, they said, hey, here's the heir. Let's kill him. He said, what will the master do when he comes? And he said, oh, he'll utterly wipe them out. And the Lord said, that's right. But it was a parable really against the Jews who had persecuted the prophets. Which of the prophets have you not slain? Have you not persecuted? Stephen said. And so God chose this nation to bring forth the Messiah. Now, the nation is travailing, being with child, paining to be delivered. Now, there appeared a second wonder in heaven, another wonder. And behold, a great red dragon, Satan, having 7 heads and 10 horns, and 7 crowns upon his heads. And his tail drew the third part of the stars of heaven, and he cast them to the earth, and the dragon stood before the woman, which was ready to be delivered, to devour her child as soon as it was born. So the two wonders, the woman Israel ready to bring forth the Messiah, the Christ, Satan ready to destroy it as soon as it was born. You remember Herod. When the wise men came to him and inquired where the king was to be born, Herod inquired of the prophets or of the Bible teachers. They said, Bethlehem. And so Herod directed them to Bethlehem. But he said, when you have found the child, come back and tell me about it so I can come and worship him also. Now Herod was paranoid. He was fearful that someone was going to take his throne. He killed his wife. He killed his sons. In fact, they used to say, it's safer to be Herod's pig than it is to be his son. He was paranoid. He felt people were plotting, trying to take his throne. And so when he heard that the king had been born, he was threatened. And so he asked the wise men, come back and tell me. But he was intending to go and kill the child. And when the wise men didn't come back, he then ordered that all of the baby boys in Bethlehem area be killed, 2 years and under. The dragon there ready to devour the child as soon as it was born. Now, here an interesting thing was Satan. The stars of heaven angels are often referred to as stars. And this would indicate that when Satan rebelled, a third of the angels rebelled with him. That is why I believe that there were probably 3 angels created in the highest order of angelic being, called the archangels. They were of the cherubim class of angels, but 3 special, and that was Gabriel, Lucifer, and Michael, and that they each probably had under their authority a third of the angelic host. And those that were under Lucifer's authority, when he rebelled against God, joined in his rebellion. With his tail, he drew a third part of the stars of heaven. Now, when this happened, we don't know. Where in prehistory this took place, we don't know. Before the world existed, no doubt, this rebellion took place of these angels. Prior to his rebellion, Satan was a perfect model. Ezekiel said he was perfect in wisdom, perfect in beauty, perfect in all of his ways until the day that iniquity was found in him, Ezekiel 28. Isaiah 14 tells us that pride filled his heart. He said, I will exalt my throne above the stars of heaven. I will sit in the congregation in the sides of the north. I will ascend above the clouds. I will be like the Most High. I'll be like God. And yet art thou cast down. There will be a time when you will actually see Satan one day and you'll be amazed. You'll say, is that the critter that caused us so much trouble? Isaiah 14 tells us that. So there appeared this other wonder in heaven, this red dragon, the seven heads, 10 horns, 7 crowns upon his head. We are reminded of the descriptions of the Antichrist, who is the embodiment of Satan, his tail drawing a third part of the stars. She brought forth a man-child who was to rule all nations with a rod of iron. When Jesus comes to establish his reign and kingdom, he'll rule the world with a rod of iron. And her child was caught up unto God and to his throne. And that's where he is right now. Jesus has been caught up into heaven. He ascended into heaven. Luke records it in his gospel, as do other gospels. And he is there now, sitting on his throne, waiting for the Father to put all things in subjection unto him.
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1: May the Lord bless you and watch over you this week. 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May he use you as his instrument to do his work. May God fill you with love and with understanding, compassion, the Spirit. May you walk in the Spirit and be led of the Spirit of God this week. In Jesus' name.
0: 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That's right here on the next edition of The Word for Today.

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1: 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Well, K-Wave family, I love the study of the book of Revelation. And I'm so thankful for pastors like Chuck Smith who can navigate, help us navigate that book with wisdom. I think a lot of times people are afraid of the book of Revelation. We hear about the images, the symbols, the judgments, and everything happening at the end of time, and it could feel a little overwhelming. But the book of Revelation isn't meant to leave us in fear. It's meant to remind us that God is in control, that God has a plan, Jesus wins. It's a book about hope, really. And it's a promise that evil doesn't get the final word, that suffering won't last forever, and that God is, like I said, he's on the throne. So instead of being afraid of Revelation, because I know many of us are, I encourage you to study it. Study it deeper. Ask the question. Dig into the scriptures. Dig into the symbolism. Dig into the revelation that God is revealing through the book of Revelation. And remember, at the heart of the book is not fear. It's the hope of a future where God makes all things new. And that, my friend, is something worth looking forward to. I don't know about you, but when I start to read the book of Revelation, I'm fully engaged. It is a book that is hard to put down once you start diving into it. So tune in for the second part and learn more about God's revelation in the book of Revelation. Coming up next, we have one of your favorites with our very own pastor's perspective. If you want to learn more about the Bible, this show is a great resource of digging deeper into scripture. So don't go anywhere. 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
2: Welcome to Johnny Erickson Tada Sharing Hope. Do you ever wonder if God is listening? Well, listen to our dear friend Johnny as she shares her insights on that very question.
3: My friend Diana struggles with that. She suffers from intractable pain, Lyme's disease, chronic fatigue syndrome, myalgic encephalomyelitis, and that is a mouthful. But for Diana, it's anything but funny. It never used to be this hard for her, but lately she spends weeks in bed. And recently she told me, Johnny, sometimes I do not have the strength to lift even my head. It is that painful. Now, I do not suffer with that degree of pain, but I can understand her question. Is God listening? Because sometimes Diana's situation does not change for weeks, even months. It's day after day, lying in bed, and unable to move because it makes it hurt so bad. Now, occasionally you may feel as though you are flattened, your face is squished and hard against the floor, and you don't even have the strength to lift your head. If so, I want you to draw the same encouragement that Diana found in a story in Numbers chapter 21. There out in the wilderness, God's people were in terrible trouble, so they cried out to God for answers. But the answer God gave was so odd, like, are you sure, Lord? Are you really listening? Because God told them that if they would simply look at this bronze snake that Moses had fastened to a pole, their rescue would be assured. It's all they had to do. That was their answer. Just look. Just lift your eyes to the pole that was raised up. And reading this, Diana knew what, or rather who, was on that pole. Because in John chapter 3, Jesus said, just as Moses lifted up the snake in the wilderness, so the Son of Man must be lifted up, that everyone who believes might have eternal life in him. You know, if you feel overwhelmed today, lift your eyes. Just look. Look at Jesus. Sometimes rescue is that close. So you need to know that for the many months Diana has been bedridden, Jesus has been her close and intimate companion. Sometimes answers are not in black and white. They are not presented as formulas like, if you do this or that, relief will come. Most of the time, God's answers are in the person Jesus Christ. And it's not like

0: because in the 38th chapter, God proves he was listening the entire time, and he responds to Job's questions one by one. Yep, God listens, and there is an answer.
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4: Hello, welcome to Pastor's Perspective. I'm your host, Brian Perez, and we are here live in the studio until 4 o'clock on this Monday afternoon to answer the questions you have about the Bible, the Christian faith, just about anything that's on your mind. Grab an open line while there's still time. 888-564-6173 is the number. You can also watch the live stream. We are on Facebook, YouTube, and Instagram right now. If you're there, hi there. Thanks so much for watching. Make sure to like today's video, subscribe to our channel as well. You'll get notified every time we do something live, and it'll also do that whole algorithm thing so that other people will find out about the show and call in with their questions at 888-564-6173. Char Broderson is here. He's the lead pastor at Calvary Chapel Costa Mesa in Southern California. What's going on, Char?
5: Yeah, I'm just kind of recovering from busy weekend. Lots of great things. Baptism.
4: Yes.
5: Celebrated my wife's birthday on Friday, which was great. Man, the baptism was really cool. We actually, Jordan Taylor, who's our executive pastor, he did a teaching on community based out of Psalm 133 yesterday. Mm. And he was just kind of talking about, like, you know, the scripture is actually highlighting a historic moment when it talks about brothers dwelling in unity together, like the pleasantness of that. And it's the inauguration of the priesthood of Aaron, which unifies the nation under God, right? And this priest that's going to go before them. And so he's just talking about, like, key moments in our life where we think about, like, man, where we've just sense the blessedness, the pleasantness of community under God. And so it just caused me to kind of go on, like, this, you know, journey of wonder yesterday morning. Yeah. Just thinking about, man, you know, where are these key moments where I just sense, man, God's favor in this moment, God's presence with his people. And so I was doing that yesterday during the teaching, and that was so cool. We went down to Corona Del Mar, you know, which is a historic place for Calvary Costa Mesa to do baptisms. And we just had such a great showing from the community to support these 16 people that were being baptized. And it was a beautiful baptism, just incredible testimonies were shared, you know. And we finished, and it's like everybody just swims out into the ocean together. And we're all just hanging out and just talking about the beauty of creation. It was just like, I was like, oh my gosh, it's another one of those moments where I just sense, like, wow, God, this is so beautiful, like this community that is celebrating these individuals, identifying that they belong to Jesus. And then, you know, as we're celebrating, we're just moving right into community together, just enjoying God's creation together, swimming around, jumping off of rocks, you know, enjoying s'mores and pizza. And so, I don't know, yesterday was just like a moment for me, you know? Yeah. So I feel like I'm kind of still riding that wave of like, man, that was such a beautiful kind of key moment that I think I'm going to remember for some time, just about the work that God's doing right now at Calvary. So,
4: because everybody could have just left after the 16th person was baptized.
5: Yeah, absolutely. And even, like, I think, you know, kind of coming from the past where you see some of these incredible photos of just the beach is packed with people and people are being carried out into the water to be baptized. Like, it was such a communal identity around what was happening there and such support. I think over the years and just of our individual culture, we've just become so removed from that. Like, we'll travel to a foreign place to be baptized by a pastor we don't even know, right? And, you know, just kind of, we're trying to get back, I think, to our roots. Like, you know, we're being baptized by our community, in our community, into this community of Christ. You know, so really that kind of group identity.

0: It's just been really, really cool.
1: Mike Chaddick is here, too. He's the senior pastor at Image Church in San Juan Capistrano. What's new with you, Mike?
2: Yeah, similar kind of thing, actually. We had a wonderful, busy weekend. We did our fall church picnic on Saturday at O'Neill Regional Park in Trabuco Canyon. And honestly, I'm in one of those reflective moments of life and ministry where seeing all these people coming together, and I think, you know, there's different models of the church, like different way people view the church. Like, what is it? Yeah. You know, how should we structure it? What's, you know, church as institution, church as movement. The metaphor that I think this is accurate, the dominant metaphor for the church, it's not the only one, but the dominant metaphor for the church in the New Testament is the household of God, the family of God. And not only is it specifically referred to that, but you think about it, it's implied every single time Paul says, brothers and sisters, you know, that we are the family of God. And you know, it's funny because in a lot of the American church, I think we eschew that whole aspect of church. Church as institution, church as, you know, a redeemed society or something like that. And there's truth to those things. But it was funny, I was reading this book called Soul Talk by Larry Crabb, if you've ever read that. And he was remarking how he was talking to one pastor. He's like, you know, we could get so much more ministry done if we didn't spend time getting to know people. And he's like, that reveals a lot about what you think the church is. If the whole goal is like, hey, let's just get stuff done. Let's just get more people sitting in seats and more activities, more programs, more this and that. You know, I think you're actually missing out on what the church is primarily, maybe not exclusively, but primarily. And I was just sitting there and I was reflecting. And one thing, too, because I think I remember reading recently, you know, pastors tend increasingly not to stay as long as at their churches. And one of the just beauties of being in one place for a long time is you see the seasons of life in everybody's lives and going through it together. And that's part of the beauty. Yeah. It's not, you know, looking at people where, you know, I've seen them, they were young and single, seen people get married, seen people have kids, seen people lose their kids, seen people go through difficult divorces, seen people bury loved ones, seen people battle cancer, all these ups and downs, all these people. I know this about these people, and we're all together just sharing in the goodness of God, enjoying God's creation and coming together. And I think it was important coming together, not just in, you know, the Sunday service, which is vital and important, but, you know, really emphasizing we are the family of God. I think that was the intention behind doing it. Wasn't just, hey, churches should do picnics because that's what people like. Hey, let's do it. No, there was actually a theological reason. Like, we are a family. What do families do? Let's come together and just enjoy this meal together. Let's, you know, celebrate the good things God is doing. And yeah, it was a beautiful thing. And I just walked away very, very grateful for what we have.
3: Yeah, absolutely. Same here.
1: 888-564-6173. Let's go right to the phones. Here is Mirko listening to K-Wave in Buena Park. Hey there, Mirko. What's your question for Char and Mike today?
4: Hey, pastors.
2: How you doing? Hi.
4: Good. So kind of hard to briefly say what I want to say, but only because there was just so much history. My wife and I have been married 26 years. We just celebrated our anniversary.
2: Yeah. Congratulations.
4: Beautiful. 26 years. Thanks. Within those 26 years, you know, obviously my sister-in-law has been a part of my life. And she was ousted out of the family for a while because she was the first one to become Christian from a Catholic background. Mm-hmm. And my wife married me as a Christian. And of course, you know, she started becoming a Christian, and she's a new Christian as of recently. Well, I mean, she finally said the Lord's Prayer. Mm. Well, but anyways, we've been studying the Bible. We've been going to church together. And now her sister is saying how she wants to become a witch. Mm. And she has a little altar, and she's getting her kids involved in this stuff. And her daughter of all kids was baptized by Pastor Chuck Smith. You know what I mean? It was like, man, it's just hard because here she's like, okay, well, she's like, how is that any different than your brother being on drugs? you know?
1: Yeah.
4: Or, you know, I said, just don't support her in this, you know, just you could be loving because she's your family, but at the same time, don't support her in it. And she's like, well, she's all, let's talk about your video game you're playing right now. It's made by Disney. She's all, you're supporting Disney. You pay into that. Isn't that the same thing?
1: Mm. Well, hang on. Your wife is supporting your sister? What do you mean by that?
4: No. I'm telling her not to encourage her sister in this witchcraft thing.
1: Well, that's what I mean. How is she encouraging her?
4: She buys her little witch cards, you know, sure, and say, you know, happy birthday or whatever, you know, like basically like she's all, next time you come out here, this is little witch cottage over here, you know, that we can go hang out.
1: Oh my goodness.
4: You know, that, yeah, to me is part of, you know, encouraging her. And I know, coming from a solid Christian background, that is just delving into something really bad.
0: Yeah. Yeah. I mean, I think I would probably just recognize, I think, in this conversation that there's like a whole cultural phenomena right now that's kind of resurfaced around Wicca, you know, white magic, or even just like the paranormal, I think, even like delves, yeah, into this a bit. But, you know, even like my daughter, like she loves the play Wicked, right? And it's like this kind of retelling of the story of the Wizard of Oz and a woman who is a witch, but she's a good witch, you know, and she's trying to do all this good. And it's, you know, like kind of the smear campaign on her and these things. And so I think I just want to start by recognizing there's like this whole cultural infatuation through storytelling and media just around witches. And it's been prevalent in our culture for a long time. And I think there is a piece to that that is harmless. And then there's, I think, a second layer where people actually then, you know, take kind of what they grew up with, this fantasy world, and think, well, maybe there actually is some truth behind this and there's a power that we can tap into. And I was having a conversation with a friend yesterday and just talking about just the beauty of what is revealed in Scripture. I was actually reading in the Prophets, and it was talking about the Babylonian king, how when he is sieging the city, how he is cutting open these animals and he's studying the intestines and he's, you know, offering prayers and sacrifices. And basically what the prophet is revealing is all of this king's religion is a mystery in the greatest sense of the word. Like, he has no idea what he's doing. He's trying to tap into a power that he does not know, an impersonal force that will, he can gain its favor. And so the odds, you know, will be on his side. And the incredible thing about the story of Scripture is that though God is unseen, he is the invisible God, God has clearly revealed himself in that he is the God who speaks. He is the God who reveals his faithful, just, righteous character, that he is a God of mercy, grace, and compassion. He has clearly communicated what righteousness looks like, what justice looks like. You know, like this prophet says, he has shown you, O human being, what is good, what does God require? It's not a guessing game. How to live under this blessedness, how to live in union with God, to know that God is with us and we are with God. And this is the beauty actually that we have in Christianity and that we have from Scripture, that we can actually know the one true God and we can be under his power and under his authority, his protection, his blessedness. But the thing with witchcraft, it's, you know, it's an attempt basically for us to control, yeah, the powers of nature. But, you know, how do you know that's a good power? How do you know that you've actually won its favor? And it reminds me kind of what you read in some of the Greek mythology, you know, in one second you might have the favor of the god, but then you do something to piss them off and then, you know, now you're under their wrath. And I think, gosh, like, you're heavy, you're burdened, you're weary, come to me, I'll give you rest. Learn from me, I'm gentle, lowly in heart, you will find rest for your soul. I mean, there's so much more that we could say on this. But I guess, I think, Mirko, if I was in your situation, I would want to keep in contact with my sister-in-law. And yes, of course, is what you're saying, like, the way to stay in her life and to be a blessing in her life is not to direct her to the nearest Wiccan cottage, you know, or little store where she can get all of her incense and crystals and these things, but to actually take conversations deeper, say, what are you looking for in this? And what do you think you're going to find in the end? Where does this lead to, right? And what does this look like, you know, for maybe your children, your friends? You know, what's kind of the end game? And I would want to ask those deeper questions behind that and, you know, do my best to lead back, you know, to conversations about the God that's revealed in the pages of Scripture and what he offers us in comparison to what we're grasping for in witchcraft.
1: What of Mirko's wife telling Mirko, well, it's no different than you playing video games all day and your brother having a drug problem. And I mean, what would you push back with?
2: Yeah, I mean, that just sounds like an opportunity as well as a challenge to sort through some different things. I mean, you know, whenever somebody in any relationship, but obviously a marriage, you bring up an issue or at least an issue, say, you have. And then instead of dealing with the issue, the subject is changed. But you did this and that, you know, and I think, you know, I think it's fair to say, hey, I'm open to having the conversation about what you're saying. But, you know, I would like to address this separately and not simply take away from that to deal with something else. And again, maybe there's substance to, well, you know, you're playing the, you know, maybe there's not. But I think just say, hey, can we like kind of pursue this? This line of questioning, I think this is something that, you know, is meaningful to me. I'm concerned about it. I think there's plenty of biblical warrant to be concerned about this. And so, you know, just want to bring that up and then maybe even understand a little bit asking your wife, you know, what is the concern here in the relationship with your sister? Yeah. Is it really that you believe this thing she's dabbling in is harmless, or are you worried that if you don't affirm her and what she's doing, that it's going to, you know, undermine the relationship and she's worried about losing that. Sure. And that's a sense of relationship loss that she's not, you know,
1: that sister is going to put a curse on the family or something.
2: Yeah. Yeah. It could be that as well. But I think it's certainly a conversation that I would want to pursue having that and just be open to, right? Because I think, you know, when we raise an issue that concerns us and somebody, instead of addressing it head on, you know, in a sense, changes the subject, I think being open to say, hey, I'm willing to have that conversation. I didn't know that was maybe I didn't know that was an issue, or maybe you did. I don't know. But say, hey, I'm willing to talk about that, but I would like to pursue this. I think this is, you know, very important, and I care about your sister, my sister-in-law, and I think we agree. We both want to see her do well. But what defines what is well?
0: Yeah.
2: What is a life well lived? I believe Jesus Christ defines that, and I certainly following Jesus would not. I think very obviously. I think even somebody even remotely familiar with the Bible would understand Jesus. Following Jesus isn't going to mean dabbling in witchcraft and things of that nature. That's actually moving away from Jesus, know, rather than seeking God's revealed knowledge in and through Jesus Christ, you're seeking hidden power, knowledge, and control outside of the control of God that's revealed in Jesus Christ. So I would just, you know, and maybe again, there's some things going on under the surface, you know, relationship stuff. And, you know, 26 years of being married is a wonderful thing. And at the same time, I think we all know that's a heck of a challenge as well. There's a lot of things over the years that we work through. There's things maybe that we haven't worked through yet that need to be worked through just in order to deal with this thing. It's going to bring up other things. And I don't think we should shy away from those things. You know, obviously it may take some planning where you have the time to, maybe you thought this would be a quick little, hey, can we not support her in this thing? But obviously it wasn't a quick little thing. So maybe, you know, making some time to really sit down when you're both not pressed and you got to do other things and kind of work through this.
0: Yeah. Yeah. I think like generally I was kind of reviewing some stuff just on like formation this morning. And I think, you know, some of this kind of framework applies here, whether it's, you know, your sister who's pursuing being a witch, it's your own life that's being challenged by your wife, or it's her life. Like, you know, so, you know, just what we give our attention to shapes our brain. It shapes our character. It shapes who we're becoming. And so, you know, what am I paying attention to? What am I giving my time, attention, and passions to? Because these actually become habitual. And then they actually show our real love, right? And then, like, we actually become the thing that we give our attention to. And so, you know, whether this is your sister that's pursuing being a witch, or this is you and your wife and, you know, your commitment to Jesus and scripture, even that is going to be dependent on how much you are giving yourself to the formation of scripture and the way of Jesus compared to the other things that you're giving your attention to in your life. So I just love that advice, Mike. Just there's a lot going on here.
2: Yeah.
0: And I think to really get on the same page and say, what are we about in our marriage? And what are the things that we're going to pursue together and really call one another up towards,
2: yeah. you know? Yeah, because I think it's obvious, like when you shared, Mirko, with your wife, like, hey, you know, I don't think we should. And then obviously now, you know, there's a difference of understanding between you and your wife on this subject, obviously. Otherwise, it would have been, A, wouldn't have happened in the first place, or B, would have been quickly, oh, yeah, you're right, I shouldn't do that. But that's not where we're at this moment. So I think this is an opportunity to even just between you and your wife. And honestly, you know, it just from a cursory overview of the situation. I mean, I think I would be in agreement with you. This is certainly outside the biblical realm. This is an opportunity for you as a husband to love and serve your wife through, you know, just going, you know, going through the word together and just kind of looking at, hey, you know, the word of God is meant to transform us by the renewing of our minds. And in the process of letting the word of God renew us, there is no, you know, like, do you see any place where this would be a part of that? This, you know, witchcraft thing, your sister, like that's, you know, like help me understand why, like help me understand why you're okay with that at this moment, you know, because I think what the answer is to that, and I have no idea what that might be. We might be surprised. That's something I think the Lord would want to use you to minister and love your wife in.
1: Mirko, we're going to be praying for you that you and your wife can have that conversation soon. Thanks for calling us today here on Pastor's Perspective at 888-564-6173. We now move to Marilyn, who is in Palm Springs. Hey there, Marilyn. Thanks for calling us today at 888-564-6173. What's your question?
5: Thank you. My question's about the high priest, Annas versus Ananias. Are they one and the same? John 18 speaks of high priest Annas. So does Acts 4:6, so does Luke 3:2, and then Ananias, high priest Ananias, is mentioned in Acts 23:24. I think they're all the same guy, but I don't know. Ananias might have been a important name. I think it means loved by God or preferred by something like that. I'm not real sure. I forgot Blue Letter Bible. I looked it up. The verse in Luke 3:2 says, while Annas and Caiaphas were high priests, and then it goes on. But so it sounds like maybe did they serve at the same time?
0: Mm-hmm.
5: And Jesus was brought to Annas and Caiaphas, brought first to Annas, John 18, and then to Caiaphas. That's what I want. I want to know that name.
0: Yeah.
5: Annas and Ananias.
0: Yeah, I'm actually not.
5: Ananias. Sure, okay.
0: Yeah, I'm actually not sure about the connection between the name. I do believe, what we've got in the Gospels leading into the early part of Acts is one and the same, Annas the high priest. And even the, you know, kind of discrepancy here between Annas the high priest and Caiaphas the high priest. You know, from what I've read, Annas was actually the high priest. He held the place in the family, but the Romans actually put his son-in-law, I believe, Caiaphas, in power. Yep. But so like the elders of Israel, though, they're not going to recognize what Rome is doing. They're going to adhere to their tradition and their ways. And so they would still consider Annas as the high priest, the authority, the one kind of overseeing the great shepherd of Israel, and Caiaphas kind of more like, what's the term like for like the Queen of England, you know, where she,
2: monarch.
0: She's like the face, but she's not
2: the figurehead.
0: Thank you. Yeah. So not really where the power lies, you know, so that's kind of the dynamic going on between them. But yeah, I think sometimes it's hard, Mike, maybe you can weigh in on this, but sometimes these Greek names, right, like there are like a long version and a short version. And so I'm not sure if there's a connection between the two.
2: Yeah, no, I think Chara's right. So Annas and Ananias are two different names. They sound similar. Those are different names. And if you're talking about Acts 24, where Ananias is mentioned, this is a few decades later. This is a different person, not related. And then I believe Char is correct as far as Annas and Caiaphas, and some skeptics of the Bible point, oh, it's a contradiction, you know, right. This one, which one's high priest? No, but it's actually interesting because exactly as Char said, Annas is the appointed high priest of the Jewish people, but he fell out of favor with Rome. Rome, the occupier, deposes him and appoints someone they think they can leverage better, which is his son-in-law, Caiaphas. So in name, Caiaphas, oh yeah, he's the high priest, but to the people, come on. It's like, no, okay, hey, we'll, you know, we'll go through the channels of Caiaphas because we have to, but Annas is the one we actually respect. Okay. So it's actually fair to refer to them both as high priest. You know, Annas is sort of the, you could say, kind of the legitimate spiritual authority to the people, whereas Caiaphas is more maybe the legal authority, and then Ananias later in Acts is an unrelated person.
6: Yeah. All right, Marilyn, thank you so much for calling us today here on Pastor's Perspective at 888-564-6173. Got about another 35 minutes or so to call us, 888-564-6173. You can also send your question in online. Rosalba in Irvine sent one in. She asks, what does it say in the Bible about fasting? Is it bad to fast for people or situations? Or is it just fasting for Jesus? I'm learning so much about Jesus and the Bible and just want to make sure what is the proper way to fast that is aligned with the Bible.
2: We've answered this a couple of times, and I'm actually grateful for the opportunity to approach it again. So obviously fasting is a spiritual discipline that we see in the Bible. It's actually commanded under the Mosaic covenant on the Day of Atonement. It's literally in Hebrew to afflict your soul. So it was something that if you were an Israelite, you were commanded to do it. It was a part of your worship. What is interesting, however, is there is no command to fast under the new covenant. There isn't one there. So where does that leave us? You had a command to fast if you're in Israel in the Old Testament. There is no command in the new covenant. Well, interesting, like Jesus doesn't command it, but he almost assumes it'll happen, right? He doesn't command it, but he assumes, and I think this highlights, again, it's a spiritual discipline. It's a tool. It's available under the new covenant. You have to do it. You have to do it this way at this time. It isn't there. So the question as far as like rules, when, how, you know, does it have to be this much food from sunup, sundown? You know, it doesn't say that at all. There's no rules for that. Jesus seems to hint, and this follows the use of fasting in the Old Testament. So again, the idea of afflicting your soul, it was associated with grief, whether personally, if you lose a loved one, you bury a loved one, you would fast in a time of national calamity, people would fast. And Jesus actually affirms that use of it when people complain, interestingly, because Jesus' disciples didn't fast while they were with him. Actually, they were known for feasting. Jesus was known. He did the 40-day fast, but after that, he was known for eating a good portion of food regularly. He was, you know, they even called him a glutton because he was so associated with eating meals and sharing it. And they said, how come you and your disciples don't fast? And he said, how can the friends of the bridegroom fast when they are with him? Like when you're at a wedding, do you fast? You say, oh, I'm on a diet, I can't eat anything. It's like, no, you celebrate. But he said, but then the bridegroom will be taken away and then they will fast. In other words, again, it's associated with grieving. Yeah. So it is a tool in the repertoire of believers. It is not commanded. There's no specific way to do it. I think when a lot of people talk about how it should be done and this and that, what we're really talking about is church tradition.
6: Yeah.
2: And there are, you know, I think a lot of helpful resources. I was looking at a church recently that has like a whole guide to how you should fast. And as a church, we're going to do this. We're going to do it regularly. And this is the way we're going to do it. And here's the times we're going to do it. And again, I don't think that's wrong. I think it can be useful. But it's just not commanded in the New Testament at all. Just realize this is a tradition. This is a way of using a spiritual discipline. My understanding is really commands to fast don't come until after the New Testament period. You see it emerge in the Didache, where they actually tell you which days to fast. The hypocrites, if I have this right, the hypocrites fast on Monday. Or let's see, what is it? I always get these confused. I think it's the hypocrites fast Monday and Thursday, and they're true. You know, if you're really following the Lord, you fast Tuesday and Friday or something like that.
0: Sounds right.
2: And that's because the Jewish non-believers would fast on the opposite days. Yeah. But this is extra biblical church tradition stuff. And those are the kinds of things we can't take as commandments of God.
6: Any comments?
0: Yeah, I mean, Char? I think for us in the modern times, right, this is a tool in our spiritual tool belt that can be helpful for revealing, you know, hidden desires, hidden motives. And, you know, and so in times of fasting, you know, it's going to maybe reveal, you know, kind of anger underneath or lust or whatever it might be. And so those would be opportunities for us to invite the Spirit of God to work in and to, you know, pay attention to these areas in our life. So it's a tool, right, to allow space for God to work in our life. But again, like you said, it's just a tool. Sometimes it's helpful, sometimes it's not, right? There are other tools that are helpful. So
6: more calls coming up on Pastor's Perspective.
7: Every few years, the business world rediscovers humility, the books, the podcasts, the servant leadership seminars. But the truth is, you can't seminar your way into humility. And the reason I know that is because I wasn't taught humility in a classroom. I'm Joe Jordan of Fred Jordan Missions. Let's take three. I grew up doing every job at this mission. I swept floors, worked in the distribution center, loaded and drove trucks, and served trays of food to the homeless, even though my last name was on the building. And that's because my dad, Fred Jordan, wanted to make sure that I learned humility from a young age. And I thank Jesus for that, because you can't spend your childhood serving hot meals to homeless men and come out impressed with yourself. The Wall Street Journal once reported that companies were prizing humble leaders and that one CEO got fired for faking it. As one expert put it, if you have to act humble, it won't work. You either are or you aren't. Jesus didn't act humble. He was humble. When Jesus left heaven to come to earth, he was born in a barn. When Jesus started his public ministry, he got down on the floor and washed every one of his disciples' feet. And at the very end of his life, he humbled himself and died on a cross for your sins and mine. Philippians 2 says, he humbled himself and became obedient to death, even death on a cross. Jesus didn't come to be served, but to serve. Over the years, I've watched volunteers kneel down on Skid Row and wash the feet of homeless men and women. And I promise you, nobody stands up full of themselves. That's the secret. Humility isn't a technique you add to your tool belt. It's what happens to your heart when you encounter the one with the basin and the towel, Jesus. Fred Jordan Missions on Skid Row is one of the best places I know for putting humility into practice. That's why I encourage you to bring your youth group, your leadership team, your Bible study group, or your friends and join us for a day of serving those Jesus called the least of these. 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
6: All right, we're back on Pastor's Perspective. 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You can also call us right now. We're going to be in the studio till 4 p.m. Pacific time on this Monday afternoon. 888-564-6173 is our number. We've got Pastors Char Broderson and Mike Chaddock here to answer your questions. And here's one submitted by Maria in Moreno Valley. She writes, the three wise kings have been on my mind lately, and I promise it's not because I'm in hope of gifts. Yeah, right, Maria. No, I'm joking. Maria says, I've been curious about their background. Are they kings or just wise men or both? Passages like Psalm 72:10 and Isaiah 60 verse 3 speak of kings bringing gifts to the Lord. Who were they really? Magi or Gentile non-Jewish scholars or astronomers who traveled a long way to worship the young Jesus? Chuck?
3: Yeah, man, it's such an interesting kind of rabbit hole to go down. Some have actually located the origins of the Magi going back to Daniel.
2: Mm.
3: And so possibly this is remnants of, you know, that community under Nebuchadnezzar, that he gathered all of these wise, you know, people from all the different, you know, regions together into his court of counselors. And Daniel, of course, and his three friends, you know, were there, and they were filled with all sorts of wisdom and understanding about all things, not just the scriptures, you know. But some believe that the Magi are actually probably Jewish remnants left over in the diaspora. And they are reading the prophets, discerning the times, and signs are given in the heaven that draw them to, you know, Bethlehem, or Nazareth, I guess, would have been the time where they visit Jesus. And so some would locate it there. And then I guess, you know, kind of to the Psalm 72, Isaiah 60, this kind of stuff is just so fun. You know, this is actually speaking of a time when the literal kings of the earth will bring tribute to the Messiah, the one true king. But some have seen that in the Magi is probably a picture and sign of what is to come. It's kind of the end of the story before the end of the story. So even just in the birth of the true king, we are already seeing a fulfillment of what will be, that the kings of the earth will travel from the ends of the earth to pay tribute to the one true king. And so that maybe there's something of like the seed form of these prophecies here in the Magi visiting, you know, the baby Jesus, which is pretty cool when we think about that.
6: Mike?
2: Yeah, it is interesting, and I think we don't know for sure, because you're part of it. You can do just etymology. What's the origin of the word? Where does the word come from? And certainly, like you said, the Daniel connection is interesting, because you have Israel in exile. You have Daniel, who is taught all the wisdom of Babylon, which would have included all the, I mean, the astrology, all these kinds of things.
3: And soothsaying.
2: And the, you know, Magoi or Magus, I mean, that tends, it, in usage of the time, it refers to astrology. It can refer to sorcerers, magicians, whatever. Yeah. And it's interesting because astrology, I think, you know, like a lot of people, we would say, okay, well, that's, you know, witchcraft or sorcery or something. But it was also considered a serious philosophical and academic study. I mean, it was, I mean, you think about it, people studied the stars all the time. I don't know when the last time any of us studied stars, but if you think about it, you know, I watched, The Odyssey recently,
3: right?
2: And people would read the stars, not in any, you know, necessarily, you know, sense of magic or sorcery. It was your map, right?
3: Yeah,
2: like literally, you know where you are in the world and what's going on and what the seasons are by looking up into the heavens.
3: They would really
2: watch the sky, the stars, the heavens, to get a picture of where they were and what's going on and how to get home and all this kind of stuff. So astrology were these people where, and again, to use the term science, of course, it's more of a, you know, has a modern connotation to it. But at the time, technology, the idea of really studying the stars, the movements of the heavenly bodies and all this. So, you know, without necessarily saying, oh, they were into all this other stuff, which some people have, you know, that they were the, you know, Persian magicians and Zoroastrianism, you know, all that kind of stuff. That's all possible. It's also speculative. We don't know. But minimally, what we know is they were watching for stars.
3: Yeah.
2: They saw his star, a star in the sky, one that for whatever reason that we're not given the answer. The background of the Bible, of course, is interesting in Daniel. But again, if nothing else, an anomaly that stood out to them is unusual. It wasn't normal. The star was moving and they felt that this is, wow, this is something we ought to follow. Yeah. And it does seem to tie in with, I would lean that there is a connection to Daniel and the exiles and some perhaps knowledge of scripture. But at minimum, the background is that idea of those who were watching the stars.
6: Maria, thank you for sending in your question through the Pastor's Perspective page at kwave.com. Robert in Duarte sent in a question the same way. He's wondering about John 3:10, where Jesus questioned Nicodemus as to why Nicodemus was a master of Israel, yet did not know about the doctrine of being born again. Why did the Pharisees teach false doctrine about being born again? Char?
0: Yeah, I think maybe there's a misunderstanding here. I don't think Jesus is accusing Nicodemus of false doctrine. There obviously are, there's an infatuation by the Pharisees at that time with the tradition of the elders, and this is what Jesus will later go after, right? You actually hold to the tradition of elders. You teach the doctrines of men, but you leave off the commandment of God. So that's a separate thing that Jesus deals with later. But here with Nicodemus, you know, it's just such an interesting conversation because, you know, Nicodemus, of all people, should know about the promise of the Spirit that would come. And the new birth by the Spirit that would come that was prophesied by Jeremiah, that was prophesied by Ezekiel. And so I think Jesus, you know, this is all the stuff that Jesus is talking about in his preaching, the bringing of the kingdom of God, this forgiveness of sin, this new way of life under the Messiah and under the power of the Spirit. And Nicodemus, you know, is like looking at him like, I have no idea what you're talking about. And so I think Jesus is almost like astonished by, like, how is it that you are a master teacher of Israel and you don't know these things? And so I do think it is one of those, like, where has your focus and emphasis been on? And I think that's a really fascinating question. You know, years ago, I feel like maybe we've talked about this before, Mike, but I was actually looking at the book of Nehemiah and the book of Ezra with kind of fresh eyes. And I think growing up, I had always, you know, making our way through the Bible in Calvary Chapel was a common practice, you know. And so when you come to Nehemiah, you know, it's right around the time that maybe you're doing like a campaign to build a new children's wing or something, you know. So it's like, man, as they were rebuilding the walls of Jerusalem, now we're going to build this thing, you know, and we're going to have this inauguration ceremony and all these things, right? And you just kind of think about, like, well, they're just recording what happened. And if you actually look at, like, the greater themes of what's happening here is God in his faithfulness has brought the people back. They recognize this act of grace. There's a moment of new beginning to rebuild the walls of Jerusalem, to rebuild the temple. And though they are doing all this outer work, by the end of the story, you find that Israel is back smack dab in the predicament that got them into exile in the first place. They have intermixed with pagan people worshiping idols, and they're just repeating the sins of their fathers. And so it hit me finally to say, oh my gosh, what is needed by Israel is not a new building and a re-giving of the law, but a new heart. It's what Ezekiel talks about. It's what Jeremiah talks about. And so you can rebuild and rebuild, and you can, you know, commission and recommission, but without the Spirit of God, the work is incomplete. Yeah. And so I think in that same way, you know, Jesus is probably looking at Nicodemus and saying to him, as the leader teacher of Israel, what have you been building? What is your focus? Where are you leading the people? The hope is in the coming of the Messiah and the coming of the new birth in the kingdom of the God of God. And I think Nicodemus and the other teachers of Israel were guilty of teaching things that really didn't amount to much, you know. So I think that's what this conversation is more about between Nicodemus and Jesus.
6: Any thoughts, Mike?
2: Yeah, I agree with Char. I think, you know, because keep in mind, Nicodemus has the benefit of all of the New Testament, or excuse me, all of the Old Testament has been written by this point. So as far as the history of the teachers of Israel, I mean, he has knowledge of all the story, right? And not just the story, but the endless cycles of even the patriarchs that would fail in sin. Noah gets off the ark. God has a chance. Hey, we can do a new earth right now, right? Noah sins, right, when he gets off the ark. And then the cycles of the judges. No matter how many times God raises somebody up, the the people go right back to where they were, and then you need a king, and then the king fails, then you get the best kind of human king you can get, and then he fails, and then you get the exile. You finally are going to get it. Maybe now, after exile, yeah. Nope, not again. And this is what the prophet's going like, hey, you know what? We've gone through all these cycles of our history. There's been development on the one hand, and yet why do we always end up right back where we started, where insofar as it depends on us, we're always going to fail.
3: That's right.
2: We need help from outside. The help can't come from us. It has to come from the Lord. And I think that's where all this culminates in the prophetic expectation of Ezekiel and Jeremiah. What's the answer then? Is it a new form of government? Is it just, hey, this generation will get it right? They'll keep all the rules. They'll build a better, bigger temple or something. It's like, no, God is going to have to do a new work. He's going to have to take out the heart of stone and put in a heart of flesh. Something in the very nature of man is going to have to be changed. And this is exactly what I think Jesus is saying. Hey, you know, you of all people who know the history of Israel, you know the story, and you, even without the promises of Ezekiel and Jeremiah, you should be able to pinpoint there's a need for something, an inner transfer. The problem is in us. It's not just out there. It's deeply ingrained in everyone, including the best of us, including the Davids, the man after God's own heart. And yet identifying that and having the prophetic promise that God's going to do that, how is it you missed it?
3: Yeah.
6: Thank you, Robert, for sending in your question through the Pastor's Perspective page at kwave.com. Here's another one. This one from Stephen in Wisconsin, who listens to us on kwave.com. By the way, check out our newly redesigned website, kwave.com. 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Stephen writes, good afternoon. I'm wondering if it is within a proper hermeneutic to understand the word guard in Matthew 27, 65 and 66, and Matthew 28, 11, as referring to the temple guard rather than a Roman guard. The discourse between the chief priests and Pharisees with Pilate seems they requested he give orders to secure the grave, but he refused and said, you have a guard. A.T. Robertson says it can refer to any assigned watch, and Kenneth Wiest emphasizes it's being used in a functional sense, not a technical Roman military sense. Vine's Expository Dictionary clearly states that this word for guard is used for the temple guard stationed under a Roman officer. To me, this makes the most sense, since Pilate said they have their own guard, denying Roman assistance. The guards reported to the chief priests and not Pilate. And the priests bribed the guard, which would be a capital offense, possibly to the priests, and most certainly to Roman soldiers. I would enjoy your perspective on this. Mike?
2: I think it's a general word that does not necessarily tell us whether the guards were temple precinct Jewish guards or whether they were Roman guards. I think context does the work there, and I do think most interpreters recognize it's referring to a Roman guard, but I don't know, Chara, if you've heard more on the, and I'm double checking right now just to see, is it, it the same word in each of the verses that were mentioned? It
11: in Matthew
2: is.
11: The word soldier is also used in verse 12. So it's not just a guard, but actual, I don't know if word is a different word, obviously, than guard. So I think that would imply the Roman soldier. I think on the question of like, oh, this bribery, wouldn't this be a capital offense? It doesn't seem that the Jews have any, the Jewish leaders at the time and the Roman leaders at the time have any problem with doing injustice. I think that's kind of the point that's being made in the Gospels again and again, is the corruption of the most powerful, political kingdom on earth and the most powerful religious power on earth are fully corrupted in cahoots with one another. You know, like Psalm 2 says, to come against the Lord and against his anointed. I think that's part of the work that the writers of the Gospel and of Acts are doing, is revealing the corruption of human kingdoms and the purity of God's kingdom and God's king. So,
6: Stephen, thank you for submitting your question from Wisconsin on the Pastor's Perspective page at kwave.com. Tim in Prescott, Arizona sent one in. He listens to us on the K-Wave app. And Tim's wondering about Ezekiel 25, verses 12 through 14, which, let me see, Tim writes, this passage prophesies a judgment on Edom done through Israel. Has this prophetic passage already been fulfilled, or is it still in the future? Please break it down for me.
2: Well, let's read it. Thus says the Lord God, because Edom acted revengefully against the house of Judah and is grievously offended in taking vengeance on them, therefore, thus says the Lord God, I will stretch out my hand against Edom and cut off from it man and beast. I will make it desolate from Teman even to Dedan. They shall fall by the sword, and I will lay my vengeance upon Edom by the hand of my people Israel, and they shall do in Edom according to my anger and according to my wrath, and they shall know my vengeance, declares the Lord God.
6: What do you think?
2: Do you know, Char?
11: I do not know. No.
6: We stumped the pastors.
11: Yeah, I wonder if there is a connection, you know, in the intertestamental period with the kingdom of the Maccabees. I mean, you know, Herod is an Edomite. That's what he is. And I'm thinking about just, I know that there's rivalries between the Edomite kingdoms and the kingdom of Israel at the time. I wonder if some of this would have been seen kind of as fulfilled in some of the wars that happened in that time. I do think probably a bigger kind of question that comes up again and again is there seem to be prophecies in the Old Testament about ancient kingdoms that aren't fulfilled yet. And sometimes we do scratch our head at those, like, okay, what is this? Like, you think about like the sacking of Babylon and the way that it describes the destruction of Babylon, like that never happened. Like in the history books, like, no, you know, Babylon's kingdom under Nebuchadnezzar and his sons was overtaken by the Persians, but Babylon doesn't fall in the way that the prophets describe it falling. And so some have, you know, seen it. Okay, well, there is a, you know, a destruction of that kingdom, but there's a further picture of what God will do when he judges, you know, the world system of Babylon. And some have seen kind of a near and far prophecy of that. And I think that's helped me, you know, just looking at some of these passages where I'm like, I don't know what to do with this, like the destruction of Moab and the specifics of these. It doesn't seem like this has happened yet. So is this like some people would think, oh, are they going to rebuild the kingdoms of Edom and kingdom of Moab and then Israel?
2: In order to destroy.
11: In order, yeah. So, yeah, I think this is one of those things where, we kind of wrestle and we just kind of hold them open-handed and, you know, just can kind of keep our closed hand on the things that we know about scripture and hold these things about judgment and how that happens. And is it metaphorical, you know, speaking of spiritual powers and kingdoms. And we've talked about this, like with the King of Tyre, right? Yeah. There's a physical King of Tyre. There seems to be an entity behind the King of Tyre, and the prophet has both in mind as he's prophesying. And I think some of that stuff is like, it's really interesting. Thankfully, our faith is not determined on, you know, whether or not this prophecy happened in this exact way.
2: Yeah. And what's interesting too is, you know, there's obviously a gap of around 400 years between the end of the Old Testament and the New. And I remember, I mean, growing up, I didn't know anything about the intertestamental period. And there was a reason for that. It was not in our Bible, right? And I agree, it's not canonical. It's not inspired by God. However, historically, it is helpful in a lot of ways. You know, as I got older and started thinking about it, you know, like reading the Gospels, and you're like, where in the world did Pharisees come from?
11: Yeah, yeah.
2: Who are the Sadducees?
11: Right.
2: They weren't. They just show up. They weren't in the Old Testament. Last time I checked, you know. So it turns out a lot happened in that 400 years. And again, I think this is why, for example, even, you know, the reformers who did not believe that the Apocrypha was inspired scripture, nevertheless, like in the original 1611 King James, they left it in there because they found that it was helpful. Jerome, actually, in the Vulgate, also did not believe it was inspired scripture, but he believed, you know, it's helpful. It has historical information. So I think it is also possible that it's fulfilled during that those 400 years. Yeah. But if you're only looking at, say, you know, where from Ezekiel in the Bible right. on into the New Testament, where does it say that? Well, I don't think it does, is yeah. what, which is what we're wrestling with. But that doesn't mean it didn't happen historically. So it seems just looking here, it could have happened under the Hasmonean dynasty yeah. where they subjugated the Edomites and forced yeah. them to adopt
11: yeah, there was
2: Jewish
11: a,
2: customs.
11: One of the Maccabee family, you know, I mean, they conquered Damascus
2: yeah.
11: and they actually had Pharisaic rule and Jewish law being, you know, adhered to in Damascus. And so, yeah, you think about the kingdom under the Maccabees actually went quite far. So,
2: oh, man. Yeah, it's honestly, it really is worth, I mean, if you're really getting into Bible study, I think studying the intertestamental period is extremely helpful. Like, for example, like I remember my mind was blown when I recognized that a Greek gymnasium was built in Jerusalem.
11: Yeah.
2: And that the gym was a place where it was sort of like maybe a country club was in, you know, the early 20th century America. It isn't just a place where, oh, you went to work out or whatever. It's a place where business deals were done. It was a place where, you know, you worked your way up in society. And this is why you hear so much talk about circumcision and uncircumcised. And I found out there's, you know, when Paul talks about your circumcision is uncircumcision, turns out uncircumcision is actually a known documented surgical reversal that Jews could actually undergo if they wanted to sell out and they wanted to move up the social ladder under the Greeks. They could actually, yeah, I know you don't want to read the details, but you could actually undergo uncircumcision so you would look Greek.
11: Wow.
2: And everyone, you know, the exercise and the nude and all this stuff. Yeah. So it was obvious who was circumcised, who was not. And the Greeks despised Jews for doing that. They thought you're filthy, right? It's disgusting. Why would you do that to yourself? And so it really was, and it went both ways, right? So yeah. Jews felt the same way. So it was something that divided people so much. So this is why, because my kids asked me, it was the funniest question. My little boy, we're reading the Bible, and I've read it so many times since growing up, I didn't even think about it. But he's like, Danny, what is circumcision? You know, I tell him, it's slightly awkward. I tell him, and he's like, why do they talk about it so much? Like, talking about that pee-pee, you know? And I'm like, well, here, I mean, that's a funny question, yeah, but it's actually a good question. Why is it they talk about it so much? Why is it such a big deal? Why did it divide people so much? Why was it so much of an identity marker mm-hmm. that it was who's in and who's out is based on this? And you recognize the background of it and the Greek gymnasium and the whole program of Hellenization in Jerusalem, which, by the way, when we're talking about why is the New Testament written in Greek, again, Greek was spoken in Jerusalem. The Greeks occupied it before the Romans did. So, and then, like you're saying, the Maccabees fighting against the Seleucids and kicking them out and driving them out, and they probably historically would have gone further had they not divided amongst themselves, and they began fighting amongst each other for who would rule.
6: 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So for Pastor Char Broderson of Calvary Chapel Costa Mesa and Pastor Mike Chaddock of Image Church in San Juan Capistrano, thanks so much for watching and listening today. 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
2: Yes, sir.
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6: Very nice. All right. God bless you guys. We'll talk to you next time here on Pastor's Perspective.

0: meant to do this life alone. And when we can bring what we have to the table and feast from others, it's really edifying. 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
6: And realizing that our inner dialogue can sabotage our marriage, our view of our husbands, what we think is true, once we think about it long enough, we start to think it's the truth. Yeah, our husband really is lazy. Oh my gosh, look at that. He left his socks on the floor again. He didn't pick that up again. He forgot to pick this up again. He doesn't know that I have this tab going of all the reasons he's not a good guy.
7: This is Focus on the Family with Jim Daly. I'm John Fuller, and today we're going to be looking at the early years of marriage, and we have a woman expert here to help us do that. Jim, to start us off, some examples of advice that young adults might get about marriage, and I'm wondering what you think of advice like this. Marriage is easy when you find the one, right? I mean, but conflict, that's a bad thing.
8: That's a good one, but here's one that's a little worse. Marriage is like a walk in the park. Jurassic Park.
7: Okay. I remember somebody said, yeah, you'll be able to change him. That'll be easy. I'm not sure that's easy to change us guys.
8: Well, I remember I actually met Red Skelton. You remember that comedian?
7: I do. You met him.
8: I met him twice. He lived in Palm Springs. I went to high school near there. Oh. And I think my mom knew him, which is a weird connection, but Red Skelton was hilarious. But he once quipped, all men make mistakes, but married men find out about them a little sooner. that's how it goes. Mm. So today we do want to talk about that beginner wife. And John, you and I are not qualified to talk about this.
7: We are not.
8: Maybe we could do a book on the beginner husband. That
7: okay.
8: might be a good thing to do.
7: I like that.
8: Today, it's Michelle Lentz encouraging all of us about the beginner wife. And she's written a great book, Hey, Beginner Wife. And we're going to talk with her about those things that she's learned over the years to help coach and provide wisdom to younger wives. But I think this applies to men and to older couples mm-hmm. as well.
7: Yeah, this is solid marriage advice for anybody and everyone. And you can learn more about Michelle and her book, Hey Beginner Wife, Practical Tips and Heartfelt Advice to Help You Have a Happy Marriage at our website.
8: Michelle, welcome to Focus on the Family.
6: Thank you.
8: This is your first time.
6: It's my first time, but boy, I'm a fan, so I feel like I've been here before.
8: Well, it's great, and you've been a longtime listener, so we appreciate that. And you've written this book now, Hey, Beginner Wife. I think our heart is the same as yours, that young people, not just girls and women, but young men too, are not doing the family formation.
6: I think they're afraid it's not going to work. I think they're afraid it's going to end in divorce like it did for their parents. I think they move in together because they want to take it for a trial run and they don't want it to sour or go bad or lose the feeling that they have for one another. So they stay away from marriage thinking that that's going to somehow ruin everything.
8: And it's an interesting plight because it's too late to rectify that when you've done that. And we're not putting a guilt trip on anybody. Some

0: people, the scripture says that God's going to call you to singleness. We're not going to make an idol out of marriage. But most people tend to marry because we want companionship and friendship. But you got to be careful as a Christian to discern what the culture is telling you and what the Lord is telling you through the scripture.
1: Right.
0: And, you know, we got to be on top of that, right? So that was your motivation. Let's move to the content that you were driving at. We said in the beginning there, this is information that's really valuable for everybody, not just newly married young women.
1: Yeah.
0: Do you think it has that general application?
1: Oh, of course. Because what I'm talking about is good if you're not married yet. Kind of tell you, hey, this is part of marriage, so get it right. Choose wisely right now. If you're a newlywed, I think it's nice to know what's coming so it doesn't take you by surprise. You know, that sense of, oh, wait, he's not perfect, and I thought he was perfect. And how do you handle that? You know, how do we approach it? And then when you're in 10 years to find out, she's been this through the same thing. Other people have walked through difficult times and they made it through. I think we think we're going through something challenging, like, oh, it's all over for us. And I tried to put in a lot of stories to say, hey, this happened and this is part of a normal, healthy marriage. It's going to happen for you too, and you're going to get through it.
0: So you and Steve had that difficulty. I mean, you guys got married. You had expectations about what marriage would look like, how much he would communicate with you, all those wonderful things. How long did it take after the I do? Did you start going, what's happening?
1: You know, it wasn't so much the what's happening. It was more of, we weren't on the same page because I was trying to micromanage things so that we, at the end of every day, we were good. Like, let's talk about the way we handled that conversation. Maybe we shouldn't have been so quick to criticize, or I shouldn't have said that. And he finally just said, honey, can we just enjoy each other? We don't have to look back at every day and try to figure out what to do better. And I'm thinking, but that's how you build a really strong foundation. You make sure that you get it right at everything. So I was way too intense in the beginning.
0: So he was chilling and you were wanting to make all the home improvements.
1: Yes, I was causing trouble. Like, let's talk about it.
0: Yeah, and for him, I mean, did that irritate you? Or how did you process that in the early years? Like, is he not committed to making this better?
1: Yeah, I really thought it was more that he just wasn't, he didn't understand that communication was important.
0: What about that area of dreams when you start thinking about things you want to do and where you're going to be 5 years from now? I'm not good at that, actually. It's kind of funny. But how did you manage those dreams being dashed? And what dreams did you have?
1: The vision was that I would stay home with the children, that we would have a big, happy family, that he would work full time to support us. And we were headed that direction, making the sacrifices we needed to make. He was self-employed, so we would get extra money. He would pour it right back into the company. And we just lived on a budget to support his business, thinking that that was going to get us to the larger house, the cars we needed, everything that we needed.
0: So those were the dreams.
1: That was the dream.
0: And then what happened?
1: Well, we were pregnant with number five, living in a small house because we were in Los Angeles and anything you can afford is going to be tiny. It was 1,000 square feet. And in January of that year, there was a huge earthquake, the Northridge earthquake. We lived 2 miles from the epicenter. Mm. So it hit us strong. And I basically took our house and shook it. And in the middle of the night, we went, we grabbed the kids, brought them into the bedroom with us, not knowing that what it was going to mean was Steve lost his business. He was a real estate appraiser. So people are leaving LA. They don't want to appraise their homes. They're walking away from their homes. And over the next 6 months, his business dried up, which meant our mortgage couldn't be paid. It meant our car couldn't be paid for. It meant that we were getting creative to buy groceries. And we had to move out of LA because we couldn't do it. Like, we moved into my parents' home in Chicago. They said, hey, we're getting ready to downsize. We're going to sell our 4-bedroom house, but we'll put that on hold. If you guys want to come out here and rent our home, you can move in, we'll move out, and, you know, then we'll play it by ear and see what happens. So we moved across country.
0: You know, let me ask you about this, because looking at the book, reading the material for this morning's discussion, it dawned on me, a lot of brides are coming from home. They're living at home until they get married, or, you know, they're in a good position financially. And they may have a job, but they've been at home. They may pay a little bit of rent, but it's probably not what they would pay on their own. And then they get married. And, you know, there's this adjustment that you're now on your wedding budget, you know, your marriage budget. I think that could be a little halting to a bride who's come from a middle class home where, you know, she got the job at In-N-Out Burger. She's making enough money to do well, whatever. And then you get married and now it's all yours. Mom and dad aren't really helping out. That can be a reality check. What advice do you give in the book for that budgeting process and what she can do to live in the moment and control the moment?
1: You know, I encourage her to be content with what her circumstances are today. And the challenge of that is not to compare yourself to somebody else. So the advice is, what does looking content in this season look like for you? And it may look like celebrating the fact that your husband is home for the night, sitting on the couch with you, not working extra long hours. It may look like, let's celebrate the fact that we're all going to the park and we can do a picnic, rather than bemoaning the fact that we are not going to Disneyland like everyone else is. So being content and really cultivating that thankful heart and finding things to be thankful for.
2: Yeah, good advice from Michelle Lentz. And this is Focus on the Family with Jim Daly. Michelle has written a terrific book called Hey Beginner Wife, Practical Tips and Heartfelt Advice to Help You Have a Happy Marriage. 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
0: You have a story in the book which connects to Focus on the Family, where you heard a broadcast that helped change kind of your paradigm with respect for your husband. What happened?
1: So at the time, Focus was available to me on the radio only, exclusively. And so I would run errands at that time so I could listen to it and listen to it. And this particular...
0: A super consumer. I love that.
1: Yeah, I was like, that's when I'm going to listen to it. So I'm in the car, and this is on the car this particular day was Dr. Dobson and Emerson Eggerich, who never heard of him. But they're talking about men and the language of respect. And I'm always fascinated by marriage conversations. So I'm listening and I'm thinking, this is going to be good. I haven't heard about this, but I've read so many books. I know that whatever they have to say, I'm probably already doing this, but let's, you know, let's hear it. So they're talking about a man in conflict with his wife and when they're arguing, what that sounds like. And Emerson gives this example. He says, you know, a man, you're going back and forth. And the man finally just gets up and said, that's it. We're done talking now. And he walks out the room. And I was stunned while I'm driving thinking, wait a minute, that's exactly what Steve says. How does this guy know that? And I couldn't figure out why Steve would walk out on me in our conversations, right?
0: Conversations for improvement.
1: Yes, yes.
0: That's
1: the
0: key.
1: They had a goal, a working conversation, you know. And I am all about communication, thinking it's an investment in the marriage. So when Steve would get up and say, you know, that's it, we're done now. And I knew he was done. I mean, there was nothing that would happen that would keep us talking until tomorrow. And I would sit there feeling so frustrated with him. Like, why can't he go the distance? I can talk for another hour. We can finish this if he'll just hang in there. And I thought he was the weaker of the two and that I needed to teach him how to communicate. Sadly, that's true. So I listened some more and he said, you know, when your husband shuts down or when he gets angry, it means that he feels disrespected and he doesn't want to disrespect you in return. So rather than say something he's going to regret, he's going to walk out of the room or he's going to get silent. And I'd seen both of those things and was fascinated by it. I completely misjudged what was going on. I thought Steve was weak. And come to find out, it meant that he loved me. It meant that he was strong. It was something that I could respect about him. And I learned that I was being disrespectful towards Steve in the way I criticized him, in the way I was passing judgment on what he was doing. And I began to change. I pulled back and I thought, I'm treating him like I'm his mother. I didn't marry him to treat him like I'm his mother. He doesn't want to be married to a woman who's constantly critiquing him. Emerson was right. You know, he's disrespectful here. do you shut down sometimes because you're upset with me? Like, yes. But my biggest takeaway that I actually write about in my book is be careful not to treat your husband like his mother. Don't go into mother mode. Think about what you're about to say and judge it through the lens of, is this going to sound like his mother talking to him or his girlfriend?
0: Now, I've got to ask because, a young wife, an old wife is listening going, yeah, you don't know my husband. If I don't do those things, he doesn't get it done. He doesn't do the thing he needs to do. So I want to be cautious that it's all on the wife and, that if I just learn how to do this, my job better, then he's in a better place. Well, of course that's true, but that's true with the shoe on the other foot as well.
1: Right.
0: So husbands have to do their homework, better understand what their wives need in communication and connecting emotionally and not fleeing the room and trying to get to some.
1: Oh, yes.
0: Yeah. So I just want to make sure
1: you.
0: That balance
1: That's a really
0: is
1: good
0: there.
1: Balance. And I would say, I don't call them old wives. I call them seasoned wives.
0: Okay, good. Okay? Yes. Thank you for that correction.
1: Seasoned wives.
0: But that's
1: so true. And learning how to communicate to that to your husband, because there were things that weren't getting done. I mean, nagging, we come by nagging, honestly, because it's not happening and we're frustrated.
0: Right.
1: So sitting down and saying, how can we deal with this? Because I've asked you to do it 3 times. And so if I come back at you, I know it's going to sound like I'm nagging, but what are my options here? Because I'm frustrated. So those conversations are great in a moment of non-conflict to sit down and figure out how you're going to communicate with one another.
0: Michelle, let me go to what I think is a hilarious example in the book, the remodel, the home improvement project. Now, if you've done that well as a married couple, just put a note in the show note or call us, whatever. Describe your adventure into the home improvement project with Steve.
1: Well, I gave that example of me responding as his mother or as his girlfriend. So we took a Saturday to work on the house, and Steve's role was to paint a room. And my role was to clean out a closet upstairs. So I'm upstairs, he's downstairs working, and I come down at the end of the morning to make lunch. And our home is structured in such a way that you go down the stairs and you can see right into the family room, but not into the kitchen. So I see him there on the couch. He is showered. He's got a snack and he's watching golf and he just looks content. But I can tell that the room is painted and it looks really nice. And I'm like, oh my gosh, Steve, this looks amazing. So in my mind, he's done, right? I go into the kitchen then to make my lunch and it is a disaster. It is paint central. He has the roller on the counter, the paintbrushes in the sink.
0: No cleanup.
1: No cleanup.
0: Oh my.
1: And splatters. And I immediately lost all my zeal for the painted room and thought, come on. I was just upset on multiple levels. And I looked at it and I just wanted to scream, what is this? Or excuse me, or this is a mess, any number of things.
0: Well, you had a point there. It was a fair point that he didn't clean up.
1: Well, we can think that as wives, that it's a fair point. And then that gives us license to just go off and scream at our husbands, right? So I took a deep breath and I went into the other room and I said something like, honey, so what's up with the kitchen? Just an open-ended question that left room for him to say, oh, I'm sorry, I forgot. Or, oh, honey, I'm just going to get to that. I just needed to sit down first. Or whatever. But the ball was in his court now. I'm not accusing him of anything. And I was shocked. He said, well, just let me know when you need to get in there and I'll get it done. Like he completely took ownership, best case scenario, but I didn't give him the benefit of the doubt that that was going to be his response until I chose not to accuse him of doing it. And sure enough, that's what he said. He's like, honey, I'll get in there right now if you need to make lunch.
0: You know, you're pointing out something really important. That's going with and assuming motivation over action.
1: Yeah.
0: And it's completely reasonable. It's not unreasonable just to give the wives that fair kind of understanding of, well, wait a minute.
1: Yeah.
0: But just asking the question is a helpful thing.
1: And how we ask it, without an accusation there, with an open-ended question. And one of my favorite takeaways about this book is the idea that we can believe the best about our husbands, and that that's a gift that we bring to the marriage, is choosing to believe the best about him and his motivation. And that does not come natural. It didn't come natural to me.
0: No, so how did you learn that? I mean, what began to happen to allow you to relax and let him get to it on his schedule? There is no burning bush here, so he could watch his golf and then he could clean it up.
1: Well, I know it doesn't happen this way with everyone, so women can learn from my example. I was in that season where it was after the earthquake. Steve was working 10, 12-hour days, gone all the time. But he was exhausted, and I was exhausted. And I remember one particular Saturday, or no, it was Sunday after church. We came home. We put the kids down for a nap. I haven't seen the man all week, and I am so excited that we have alone time. I envision we're going to sit on the couch and talk, you know, talk, finally. And Steve sits on the couch, lays on the couch and turns on baseball. And I could tell that's all he wanted to do. I was so mad that I thought, I can't say anything, or it's going to be ugly because I feel hurt. So I went outside in the backyard, and we had built a sandbox, a huge sandbox, I mean, almost the size of this little area here. And I just started walking the perimeter of this sandbox in a prayer walk to tell the Lord I was over it, that this wasn't fair, that my husband was selfish. And hey, did you happen to notice what he's doing in the house right now? So I went to have a prayer conversation. And I fully thought that at the end of this conversation, I was going to feel better. I was going to feel this support from above, that I was the good wife, that yes, I had it difficult, that yes, my husband was selfish and affirmed in my situation. So after 10 minutes of me just spewing how upset I was with Steve, I finally reached the end of that and I got quiet. And I walked a few more laps, and I heard this still, small voice say, "You're too hard on him." And it stopped me in my tracks. And I thought, oh my gosh, I am. Listen to me. And I began to think, okay, what's another angle from this? How does the Lord see this? I have a 32-year-old husband who his wife is expecting baby number 5. He's working full-time to support me so I can stay home, which was our dream and our vision. And I'm so mad at him, I am going to begrudge him the opportunity to lay on the couch and watch baseball. I was so humbled by the fact that all the focus was on me and my experience, and I wasn't giving him the benefit of the doubt, that that moment taught me to give him the benefit of the doubt and try to see it from a different angle. Of what was it like for Steve? Because here he is, 32. Some of his friends aren't even married yet. And he has the responsibility to provide for a family of 7. And he's going to have a wife that tells him, "What are you doing on that couch? Sit here and talk to me." Mm-hmm. It really stopped me in my tracks. And that's the moment where I thought, I need to give him the benefit of the doubt for the hard work that he's doing. Yes, I'm doing something hard too. But I can say thank you by showing appreciation for what he's doing. And that was the shift.
0: You know, and those shifts in attitude are what end up coming out of you, right? What the words you speak, the way you believe about something, not second-guessing motivation. I mean, that attitude shift is kind of core and foundational. You know, and I think rooted in the right thing, scripture and our attitude toward one another, that we're one flesh, we're actually on the same team, we're not working against each other. And it's so critical. I think the importance of that, and you've touched on it, but being that wingman for Steve, as you described in the book, and coupling that with friendship, you know, you can do this in a difficult way. And I think so many marriages today are in that rut that, you know, we're adversarial.
1: Right.
0: Well, why? I mean, why not do it with an attitude that we're in this together, we're teammates.
1: Yes.
0: So let's find a way to communicate better, to do life better together, to raise the kids in a way that honors the Lord. All those right things.
1: Yeah.
0: So the question is, how do we do that?
1: So we do forget that we're on the same team. And one thing I discovered just accidentally during another season where we've already moved to Chicago now and Steve is working full time. He's still working a lot. And I'm with the kids all day. I'm staying home with them. I'm homeschooling them. So I know what they need from dad when they get home. Now, dad comes to the door. All the kids rush to the door and want to see dad. Well, there's enough kids in our house where one or two might get overlooked, right? And so I realized that Steve would come home sometimes and miss what I thought was important. And on a particular day, it might be that I took the girls to get a haircut. And he came home one time and he didn't notice something like that. And it dawned on me, all I have to do is give him a heads up.
0: Little intel.
1: He's not noticing because he doesn't want to.
0: Right.
1: So I called him at work and I said, hey, honey, when you get home today, can you notice Mary's haircut? And he's like, oh, thank you for the heads up. Yes. And he came home. And he's looking at all the kids and he sees Mary and he goes, oh, honey, you look so beautiful. And she beams, you know, yeah. And daddy is now her hero.
0: Yeah.
1: And he's happy because he got to be the hero. And what really struck me about that is, what if I didn't do that? Because that first time he came home and didn't notice it, you know what I would think is, what kind of a dad doesn't notice that his daughter just got her haircut? And I can condemn him and think, is he in his own head? I mean, come on, this is so obvious. She's right there, or he's sulking in the other room. And realizing that our inner dialogue can sabotage our marriage, our view of our husbands, what we think is true. Once we think about it long enough, we start to think it's the truth. Yeah, our husband really is lazy. Oh my gosh, look at that. He left his socks on the floor again. He didn't pick that up again. He forgot to pick this up again. He doesn't know that I have this tab going of all the reasons he's not a good guy. And that's on me. And so I write about that for these beginner wives of, don't go there. Take a look at your inner dialogue. Challenge yourself to root that out, and where you want to accuse him, what's he doing well? You can look at that and go, wow, he worked 8 hours and still came home with a smile on his face.
0: Yeah.
1: Like, we can replace all those accusations with what we're thankful for about him, and that shifts the whole narrative of a marriage.
0: Sounds like the core. Michelle, this has been so good, and the time has flown by, but man, what great instincts. The seasoned wife to the
1: there
0: beginner wife and to everybody in between, really, husbands or wives of all stripes and years married. Mm-hmm. This is so good. Thanks for being with us.
1: Thank you.
0: Appreciate it. And I think everybody needs a copy of this one. This will start some dialogue. We'll wait for Steve's new book, The Beginner
1: Wouldn't that
0: Husband.
1: Be nice?
0: Should happen, but he sounds a little busy. But, you know, maybe that's another one that can be done. Get in touch with us. If you're going, wow, I need these insider tips, then get in touch with us and order it directly from Focus on the Family. 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
2: 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I'm John Fuller, inviting you back as we once again help you and your family thrive in Christ.

0: 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Well, K-Wave family, I love this conversation. And my favorite part, my biggest takeaway from the conversation is the fact that you can renew your mind. You can renew your mind with the thoughts that you think. And how do you practically do that? Number one is by God's word. Just like we've been talking about all night, the perspective in which we view things make a big difference on the foundation we build. It makes a big difference, the foundation that we lay, the way that we perceive things. And if we want to have a correct perspective, if we want to renew our minds and to walk into situations, relationships with a biblical perspective, we have to be in the Word of God. Such wisdom, such truth, such knowledge. What a beautiful conversation. We've got a transforming word up next with Bill Buffington. Don't go anywhere. 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
5: add to that relationship. Add to that, and that's my daddy. Add to that, and I'm his child. Add to that, and I'm one of his servants, you know, because that's where many of us fall in. I'm not just some random out there just believing God. Says, I'm your son. I'm your servant. You know, I'm in the army. I'm rolling with you, Dad. You know what I mean? Some of us are beyond that. And so I want to build your faith that if he's going to hear her, then you got to know he hears you.
2: Relationships matter in our lives. Having close friends, a spouse, or even parents matters deeply. They are the ones who are there for you to keep you going in the moments when life gets heavy. The Lord is generous and kind, so much so that we all get to experience his mercy on this side of eternity. Imagine that the same God who saved you from your sin is the one who will listen when you cry out to him. Today, Pastor Bill shares how Jesus cares for all people and how, when his children cry out, he's faithful to listen. Now, here's Pastor Bill in the book of Matthew chapter 15 as he begins his message, What Faith Did.
5: All right. Good morning, family. You guys have your Bibles this morning. I'm asking you to go ahead and open up to Matthew chapter 15. We're continuing our study through the Gospel of Matthew. Today we'll be in Matthew chapter 15, verses 21 to 31. So you guys will open up there. When you get it, say, got it. Amen. All right. So if I could kind of bring us up to where we are as we've been making our way through Matthew's gospel, because today is kind of a pivot, right? Jesus says, if you guys been the last several weeks, he's had a lot of interaction with the Jewish religious sect of the people. And how are the religious Jews responding to Jesus? Good or bad? Pretty bad, right? They're just not getting it. They're not receiving him for who he is. They're not understanding fully what he came to do. And so seems that they're missing it. They're coming after him and so forth and so on. And so today we're going to see that his attention is turning towards Gentiles. And this is what we see happen in the Gospels. We see this happen in the book of Acts, that the gospel initially came to the Jews, but eventually went out to everybody, right? Went from the Jews, and it then went to the Gentiles. I love how Romans 1:16, it said, Paul said, "I'm not ashamed of the gospel of Jesus Christ, for it is the power of God to salvation for the Jew first And after this, the Greek. So it did go there first, but then it went to everybody. If y'all not going to take it, and that's kind of how it went. Like, if y'all aren't going to receive it, then, you know, imagine the Jews who Jesus came for not receiving him and then watching Gentiles get blessed. And you see that as you go through the book of Acts. And it was, you know, it was almost to, you know, bring them the jealousy. Look at what y'all could have had. And y'all didn't want it, so they got it. You know, imagine somebody, you know, got something for you and you snubbed your nose at it. Now your neighbor's kids is playing with it, you know. Now you feel some kind of way, you know. So we're going to learn a few things. I titled the message today, What Faith Did. We're going to see a woman who's a Gentile and just what her faith provoked God to do. And then we're going to see a community of Gentiles and their faith, what their faith caused them to do. And what it caused God to do. And my prayer as we read through these verses, I want you to be thinking about your faith, right? Faith is how you enter into relationship with God. Faith is how you continue in your walk with God. The Bible says that without faith, it's what? Hold on. Without faith, it's impossible. So if you live in a regular schmegular life with no faith, God says that's not what pleases. I want without faith. It's impossible to please God. He who comes to God must believe that he is and that he is a rewarder of those who diligently seek him. Hebrews 11:6. Without faith, you can't please God. So I want you to consider before we even get into the study this morning, how much of your life is being lived out by faith? How much of your life is measured by you can kind of estimate what you can and can't do and you're doing what you can see that you can do? And how much of your life is being lived out by faith? Because without faith, you can't please him. And I know we all want to please him. Amen. But sometimes we lose sight of what does it mean to please God? What does it mean to live a life that pleases God? It means I got to be walking by faith. It means that God's like, I want you to trust me. I want you to believe me beyond what you can see. So while the Jews were missing it, we got some Gentiles that got it. And we're going to learn from them this morning. So look at chapter 15, verse 21. It says in verse 21, then Jesus went out from there and departed to the region of Tyre and Sidon. So previously in chapter 15, you know, he had the area where he was, he left there with the disciples and he entered to the area of Tyre, the region of Tyre and Sidon. This is a Gentile area. This is the first time in the ministry of Jesus where he's leaving Jewish area and moving into Gentile territory intentionally. This is the first time. And so he goes into this region, he goes into this area. Verse 22 says, and behold, a woman of Canaan, I'm gonna come back to that, came from that region and cried out to him saying, have mercy on me, O Lord, son of David. My daughter is severely demon possessed. So Jesus enters into this Gentile area. This woman comes out, and if I could just bring you up to speed culturally, in this culture, if you were a Jew, did you speak to Gentiles in public? No. Did you speak to women in public? I just want to remind us that Jesus don't follow the rules. So you see this in the ministry of Jesus, that he don't follow the cultural rules. He does what he wants to do. Amen. So remember that. Remember that sometimes the cultural rule, don't miss God keeping man's rules. And they goofy restrictions and whatever they said. So those weren't God's laws, God's rules. That was what was common in the culture. And Jesus said, bump that. I'm going to talk to her. I'm going to have an interaction with her. I'm going to do something. We saw the same thing in John 4, the woman at the well. She was a Samaritan. Jews and Samaritans didn't have any dealings. And she was a woman. It was midday. In general, a Jewish man would not have engaged her, interacted with her. But Jesus said, hey, give me something to drink. He opened up that whole conversation with her. But I digress. So here, this woman is there, a woman of Canaan. Now, let me explain this about Canaan. The people of Canaan were supposed to have been wiped out. So if you go back to the days of Joshua, the orders were given. The Jews then were supposed to wipe out the Canaanites. They were enemies of God. They were against the people of God. They had been accursed. They were supposed to be wiped out. It was only through the disobedience of, you know, people under Joshua in that time that they didn't fully wipe out the Canaanites, that there's some survived. This woman is a survivor of that group. So I just want to point out how little she had to do with God. Like, she didn't have any foot to stand on in terms of coming to Jesus in the way that she was not a Jew. So Jesus was the king of the Jews. He was there to minister to the lost sheep of the house of Israel. And so she didn't have any relationship with him in that way. And she's from an area where, you know, they don't get along. These aren't our favorite people either. She's part of that group too. And so something we want to catch here is, I hope we can catch it here. Are there people groups that God is against? Are there races of people that God is against? Are there races of people that he is more for than others? No. I think some people don't know this. You know, this is, so I want to make sure that we're clear on this, right? If you're a human being, if you're part of the human race, then Jesus died for you. Amen. And if God is working in you in any kind of a real way, Christians got to love all people. We got to have God's heart for all people. I had this debate with someone. The question was, can you be a Christian and a racist at the same time? And so some would argue that you could. However, says in John's gospel, how can you love God whom you haven't seen and don't love your brother whom you do see? John said, look, if you hate your brother, he says, then the love of God is not in you. You walk through 1 John and figure out that you can't hate people and love God. So if you hate people because of what they look like, where they were born or anything like that, you need to go get before the Lord and understand how broken, how much you need God and come back. Here's what I love about the cross, you guys, because we got all kind of different people in this room. At the cross, there is equality. You know why? Because we all need the same thing. We all need the same thing. Like, it's not a black cross. Well, I got black sins. And so, you know, I got to go to the black cross and you guys go to the other cross. You know, it's one cross for everybody. And if we can keep that in mind, if Christians did Christianity right, we could show the world what it looked like to have real unity. Because that's what binds us together, Jesus, and what he did on the cross for every one of us. Amen. Let me come back to this. So this woman is a Gentile. She's from Canaan, and she approaches him, and she speaks to Jesus the way the Jews should have spoken to him. She came and says she cried out to him saying, have mercy on me, O Lord, son of David. That's what the Jews call Jesus, son of David. They recognize the lineage and where he came from. And so she didn't have that, but she basically said, that's what they say. I'm crying out to they. I'm going to say that too, you know? And she cried out to him. I just want to point out, she didn't have any relationship. She didn't have anything to stand on other than she believed. She believed that she had a daughter that was demon-possessed, and she knew that there was nothing in her culture that could help. She knew and believed something about Jesus, and she said, I'm crying out to him. We see this other times in the gospel where there were lepers. They were across the road, and they saw Jesus, and they yelled out, Lord, Master, have mercy on us, right? That's what they would cry out to Jesus to have mercy, do something for us. I love this about Jesus, that if Jesus would, because we're going to see that he does something for her. If Jesus would do something for people that have no relation, what would he do for those that do? Right. If he would do this for this woman, have nothing going for her, but I believe him. That's it. That's all she has is I have a need and I have faith that he could do it. And I'm just crying out on the basis of that alone. Add to that relationship. Add to that. And that's my daddy. Add to that. And I'm his child. Add to that. And I'm one of his servants, you know, because that's where many of us fall in. I'm not just some random out there just believing God. Says, I'm your son. I'm your servant. You know, I'm in the army. I'm rolling with you, dad. You know what I mean? Some of us are beyond that. And so I'm one to build your faith that if he's going to hear her, then you got to know he hears you. He hears us. God hears us when we cry out. It matters to him that we cry out to him, that we look to him. So this woman cried out, have mercy on me, O Lord, son of David. And then she gave her issue. My daughter is severely demon possessed. And so I want you to imagine in this culture that, you know, it seems like as you read the Bible that demon possession was common. Doesn't it seem that way? Do y'all think it's common today? It is. I think today sometimes we may call it other things, you know, and I want to be really careful with this, right? I think there are times when we look at demon possession and think it's mental illness. I'm careful because sometimes there's really mental illness and people are want to make it demon possession, right? And so I never want to be that pastor. It's like, oh, anything mental going on and it's the devil. Because there's our real chemical imbalances and people that have real challenges that it's not demonic, it's not spiritual, it's physical, and they can be helped in that way. And so I think it's really unhelpful if you dial it all in the same. However, there are scenarios that are otherwise. I was once called to the old church I was at. There was a hospital near us where it was for mental health patients. And a phenomenon I saw was I knew kids that were getting into meth. And as they would use meth, meth would actually mess up your chemical balance. So they would come off of drugs and then they weren't right. And so it was questionable. Like, did you mess up so bad that your chemical balance is off and you're not going to be right? Or is it something demonic? Did something enter you? And I experienced both over that time. But however, I went to this hospital one time, and as I walked in, I'm waiting to go meet with a kid. There's a guy that comes up, and they got, you know, if you go walk into a mental health ward, they just walking around. They live there. And a guy walked up to me, came straight to me and told me he was God. So I was like, well, you know, so I'm like, here we go, man. So I didn't come to see this guy, right? But he tells me he's God. And I'm like, well, you couldn't be God because Jesus is God. And I start talking to him. We reach out his hand and shake my hand. I got a pretty good size mitt here. And I got a pretty good grip. This brother squoze my hand. As he was squeezing my hand, I'm like, this is different. I immediately said a prayer. I'm like, this is the devil. This is demonic, right? I ain't never had nobody crush my hand. He was squeezing my, I'm like, this, in Jesus' name, you know, get your hands off me, fool. You know, but it became, I was aware in that moment, like, there's something else is at work in this situation, you know? So I do believe that there are both. We should always be praying. We should always be tapping in with the Lord for what's going on. This woman is aware. My daughter is demon possessed. There ain't nowhere else to go for help with that. There's nothing in this culture that can help but Jesus. Here's the thing in our culture. We think all these other things can help. There ain't nothing can help with demon possession in our culture but Jesus either. So if we identify that that's what it is, there's no medication for that. There's no hospitalization for that. There ain't nothing that can help with that but Jesus. Amen? They need to be delivered. They need God to intervene in a supernatural way. This woman somehow, though not a Jew, didn't grow up with the teachings, she understood what was going on and that Jesus could and believed that he would because she cried out to him that he would. So starting now, look at verse 23. It says, but he answered her not a word. So Jesus ignored her initially, didn't answer, didn't say nothing back. And his disciples urged him saying, send her away for she cries out after her. The disciples are annoyed. They're just, she's just following us, crying out, you know, send her away, Lord. You know, she's bothering us. This is so interesting to me that how often the disciples didn't have God's heart. And that's why they need to spend time with him so they can get his heart. Right? They're with him and, the people are hungry and Jesus is looking to them and they're like, send them away, Lord. It's about to be nighttime. They're going to be hungry in a minute and it's getting cold. Jesus said, no, we going to feed them, bro. You know, like they want to send them away. Jesus wants to feed them here. This woman is getting on their nerves as she's following behind saying, Lord, have mercy on me. My daughter, help me. And they're saying, Lord, can you send her away? Can we tell her to go? It's bothering us that she keeps asking us this. And Jesus didn't say anything initially. He ignored her. Now, I'm going to just say this, right? Anybody ever prayed and didn't hear anything right away? Yeah. All right? Many of us, right? God is doing something. When God is not answering you, when God is not responding, he's doing something. Sometimes God's cultivating in you a sense of, you know, where's your faith at? Where's your faith really at? You didn't get an answer in 2 days. Now you mad? Some people be mad at God. Some people don't hear back fast enough. They go ahead and move forward without God's blessing, without hearing from the Lord. What do you do when you haven't heard back? Yeah, that's what you're supposed to do. Wait. We're supposed to wait until. Wait until we get further instruction. Wait until we hear back from the Lord. But you know what it takes to wait? Faith. It takes faith to wait. I know people that meet somebody and it's like, oh, that's just interesting. I'm going to pray. And they haven't heard nothing back. And they already on date number 5. How you on date number 5 and you ain't heard back yet? You ain't supposed to be on date number 1 till you hear back. Amen? Single people? Y'all heard that was 0 amens on that. Y'all gonna learn the hard way, I'm trying to tell you. Pastor's trying to help, right? You ain't heard back. You're not supposed to be on a date yet, right? I've often given illustration. If you guys were children, if your children said, So there's a cookie jar on the counter, and they said, "Mom, can I have a cookie?" And you haven't answered yet. And they're going in the cookie jar, and they're looking at you. "Mom, can I have a cookie?" And they're eating it. They're eating. Their cookie number one is down. And, "Mom, can I have a cookie?" And they're just eating cookies while asking. That's what some of y'all prayer life look like. You asking and eating, and God ain't said nothing yet. You're supposed to ask and then wait until you get a response, right? That's how it's supposed to go. So I just want you to see that Jesus initially, no response. Didn't say anything. Didn't give her a response. Didn't say anything. He answered her, not a word. And at the same time, his disciples are saying, "Man, send her away. You know, she's troubling us. You know, following behind us, asking us all these things." And so verse 24, Jesus finally responds. But he answered and said, "I was not sent except to the lost sheep of the house of Israel." And I'm going to tell you that the first couple things that Jesus says to this woman would have probably discouraged most people to just say, "Oh, all right, nah, okay, never mind." And I want you to note this, because faith will persist. Faith will cause you to persist. She's going to get not positive responses twice. Pretty discouraging responses twice. The first response from Jesus is that, "I wasn't sent to you. I was sent to the lost sheep of the house of Israel. I know you're calling out to me. I wasn't sent to your people." She knew that when she called out in the first place. But now he's saying it to her. What's that going to do? What do you do? How do you respond when you don't get a positive response? Praying about something and something worse happens. And what do? Do you throw your hands up? Do you quit easily? Do you get frustrated? Are you emotional? You get mad? What do? Because she's a great example of, she's just going to press in. This doesn't deter her at all. She's going to keep with it, because you know why? Because that's her only hope. The reason she's going to continue to persist is that, "I know that you weren't called to the lost sheep, but I don't have no other hope, so I'm still here. I don't believe there's anywhere else to go, so I'm still here. There's no one else that can help, so I'm still here." That's faith. Faith saying, I'm not going to be easy to turn away. There's no one else to go to. There's nowhere else to look to except to you. Something we have to be careful of in our culture, you guys, is we live in a society where people are trying to, we got fixes for everything. And things that we used to have to look to God to, we don't have to look to God to. You know, there are people that should look to the Lord, and they go to the doctor. Some of y'all go to Dr. Google and get all jacked up when you should be praying. You should be seeking the Lord. Y'all be all anxious and worried. I done seen people hear things on Google, myself included, that, you know, if you hear the worst possible scenarios, we need to be going to God with everything consistently and faithfully, running to him. Not looking at all these other things. And again, we live in a society where we'll fix that. We'll do this. We'll do it like that. And we'll fix everything for you. You don't got to go to God. Problem is that some people really believe you get enough money. And that's why it's difficult for people with a lot of resources, a lot of money, to trust God. They got to fix for everything. We got to be careful about living like that, digging into our pockets, looking at our own resources when we need to be looking to the Lord. He answers her not a word. Then he tells her that he was not sent except to the lost sheep of the house of Israel. And then verse 25, she came and she worshiped him, saying, "Lord, help me." That phrase caught me, right? It says that she came and worshiped him. And in her worship, she was saying, "Lord, help." Because when I look at "Lord, help," I'm going to look at that as worship. I look at that as I'm praying, I'm asking, I'm beseeching. But if you look up the word worship here, it's the word we would commonly look at, proskuneo. It means to bow down, to kiss, to prostrate oneself. It's to kneel in prostration and do homage to someone, to express respect or ask supplication. The idea is that she probably came down before Jesus and bowed down on the ground in humility. In reverence and worshipful. She put her body in a worshipful position and said, "God, help me. Lord, help me." She laid down on the floor. She prostrated herself before God in a worshipful position and said, "Lord, help me." And again, I want you to consider this. Jesus had been walking around Jews and ain't nobody falling down worshiping him. And they're asking him stupid questions. They got all this angst against him. He's got this Canaanite, Syrophoenician, Gentile woman that's on her face saying, "Lord, help me." And the picture is such a contrast. That's what the believers were supposed to be like. That's what they should have been like. But she's over here And she's on her face. She's doing what worshipers do, right? Humbling herself before the Lord. And so we should pick up a couple things here, right? For her, again, why is she on her face? And she believes that he's God. She's honoring him as the Lord. He's not even the Lord. If he's the Lord, right now, he's the Lord of the Jews. He's not even the Lord of the Canaanites or the Lord of the Gentiles. But she's saying, Lord, you're it. There's none like you. And so I'm bowing down before you as God. And I'm asking you for help. I'm asking you to help me. That was her prayer. Lord, help me. Don't forget that, right? When you pray to God, when you ask God, when you cry out to God, you got to pray fancy prayers. Some of y'all think you got to pray in Elizabethan King James English. Thou helpest me, O Lord. No, it's very simple, right? This is a heart cry. Lord, help me. She's desperate for his help. And that's what she leaves. She lays down. She prostrates herself. She puts herself in a worshipful position. And she just says, Lord, help me. Now he's going to say something even more discouraging than what he's already said. First thing he told her was, look, at first he was silent. Then when he finally spoke and broke his silence, he said, I'd come for you. I'm here for the lost sheep of the house of Israel. Now he says something. I'm going to have to clarify it because this is a controversial statement. So hear it and then let me break it down for us, okay? He answered in verse 26. He answered and said, it is not good to take the children's bread and throw it to the little dogs. So let me break this down. In the Jewish culture, the Jews of Jesus' day believed that the Gentile, they called them Gentile dogs.
2: 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Maybe you can relate to the blue-collar worker, Peter. Or maybe you need to see things with your own eyes to believe them, like Thomas. 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

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Well, K-Wave family, I couldn't agree more with Bill Buffington. So many times I see the world, whether it be doctors, friends, community, teachers, they're so quick to diagnose a problem, to put a label on it, without first praying for wisdom. I worked in a school system at one point, and it was one of the most challenging years of my life. And something I saw a lot of times was kids who had extraordinary leadership qualities, kids that were, you know, potentially louder, a bit more of a handful. They don't want to stay in their seat. They want to be up, but they want to be using their creative little minds. And I'm specifically thinking of a first grade class. There was this little boy in class, and he was a rock star. That's how I saw him. He was a rock star. I knew he would just be a phenomenal leader. He's that kind of kid where he's going to be a CEO one day, if he is applying himself and if he has good community around him. But what I saw were the teachers were so quick to say, oh, he has ADHD, or oh, he has ADD. We need to get him on medication. We need to do all these things. And I would come home in tears, because what they didn't realize was they were diagnosing something, putting a label on something with no wisdom. And a lot of times the same thing happens with spiritual things. You can say, oh, you have anxiety, you label it, you get on anxiety medication, and you don't realize that that anxiety is actually spiritual warfare and there's an enemy after your life. Now, I'm not a doctor, but we're not even going to get into that. But what I will say is be careful to label something, to diagnose something without first seeking the Lord, without first being in prayer. Because a lot of times what you're experiencing is spiritual warfare. And I have so much I could say about that, but I'm out of time. Coming up next, we have The Alternative with one of my favorite pastors, Tony Evans. That's up next on

0: The group is aiming to gather some 37,289 signatures by their October 23rd deadline. While Massachusetts is among one of the most left-wing and pro-abortion states in the union, few people are willing to defend such cruel and absurd abortion laws.
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4: The emergency room is full of people who have plans for tomorrow.
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5: This is the Alternative Broadcast, featuring the timeless biblical teachings from the archives of Dr. Tony Evans. The old saying goes, he who fails to plan, plans to fail. But today, Dr. Evans points out that without the right kind of planning, we're just as likely to run into disappointment, or worse. Let's join him as he begins with this story.
4: I remember as a teenager, I was raised fairly strictly too, and there would be only rare occasions when I could ever go to a movie. But I remember the old 3D movies. Do you remember when you would walk into the theater and they would give you the glasses to put on so that you could see the movie and the things would kind of jump out of the screen at you? It was kind of crude compared to the technology of the day, but one thing was clear. No glasses, no clear vision of the picture. If you didn't put on those glasses, there was a fuzz, a haze over the screen, and you hardly could detect what was going on. But when you put on the glasses, not only could you see clearly, but what was there behind the screen appeared to leave the screen and come right in front of you as you sat. James invites us to put on some holy glasses so that we can see clearly how to plan our lives. He wants us to see clearly and not be hazy in the planning of our lives. To do that, he wants to say four things about you and me and our plans as it relates to God and who he is. Unless God is intimately integrated to the planning of life, you can expect the plans of your life to go awry. Or to put it another way, James is saying Christians are not to plan their lives independently of God. There it is. His whole passage says one thing, that Christians are not to plan their lives independently of God. First of all, in verse 13, he says, we are not to independently plan our lives independently of God's person. He says, come now, you who say, come now. These believers were perhaps like some of us here this morning. When they heard James making the statement, they were saying, I'm not worldly. In the first 12 verses where he discusses worldliness, that doesn't apply to me. I'm not a worldly Christian. I'm a good Christian, James. Don't cast me with these sinful people out there. And don't tell me I'm following the devil. James says, come now. If James were alive today, he would say, get real. Don't tell me this non-worldly stuff. He says, look at how you talk, and I'll prove to you that you're worldly. Look at how you express yourself. He says in verse 13, you make your plans, and you say, today or tomorrow, we're going to this city or that. We're going to stay there a year, engage in business, and make a profit. What's the key word in the verse? Well, the word shall. Shall. This is what's going to happen. This is my plan, and I am going to make sure that my plan works itself out. My plan includes the time. It'll be today or tomorrow. My plan includes the location. It'll be a certain city. My plan includes the period of activity. It's going to take a year. My plan includes the purpose I'm going to buy or sell, from which we get our Greek.

0: word from which the English word emporium comes from, a center of business activity, and it includes the purpose. I am going to make a profit. Not that this might happen, not that this could happen, this shall happen. This is what I am going to do. What they had done was make definitive plans as though human beings could make fixed plans. Now, let me tell you why you can't make fixed plans. Because unlike God, you are dependent, not independent. God is independent by nature. Now, what does that mean? The independence of God simply means that he is not counting on other things to take place to make it possible for him to do what he wants to do. God doesn't have to make sure that the planes are still flying and bad weather doesn't come in so I can take the flight to get to the city where I'm going to do the business for a year to make such and such a profit. God doesn't have to worry about whether El Nino is going to come in from the west and disrupt the weather so that there is not traffic hang up so that I can get to the appointments where I'm going to do the business on time. God is not dependent upon whether the Dow is up or whether there is inflation or whether there is depression to determine whether a profit is going to be made. God is independent, not you. In order to fulfill verse 13, a lot of stuff has to happen. Number one, time, today or tomorrow. Well, we've got to assume something. We got to assume, one, you're going to make it through the rest of the day. And two, you're going to wake up tomorrow. We've got to depend on my body still being able to function in order for the time to work. Two, in order for the location, such and such a city, I've got to be able to bank on the fact, as I said a moment ago, that the transportation is available, the transportation is going to leave on time, that nothing is going to go wrong, but there are too many possibilities that you have no control over that can integrate themselves into your fixed plans, and that's why God condemns planning that does not allow for him. You and I are not independent. Now, please don't misunderstand. He is not condemning planning. The Bible exalts planning. God is a God of planning. Jesus was slain before the foundation of the earth. It's evil not to plan. What he is condemning is planning as though God has nothing to say about the plans that you make. We shall. No, you might. You might. He is condemning independent planning. To plan without God is like going through a jungle without a map. Being on a storm-tossed sea without a compass. To leave God out of your plans is like sewing with a needle with no thread, writing a biography with a pen with no ink. We cannot plan our lives without the inclusion of God because we are not independent, we are dependent. My daughter Crystal was the puzzle lover in our family. Particularly as a child growing up, one of the things she would always want for Christmas would be a puzzle. The older she got, the more complex puzzles I purchased. Until one year, I think we got up to a 1,000-piece puzzle. She took the puzzle full of joy on Christmas Day to her bedroom to meet the challenge of putting a puzzle together. And she likes details. I guess that's why she's an accountant. She likes to put things together. And so she went back there and spent the better part of the day working on her favorite new puzzle. But after a while, she came back ticked off at me, wanting to know why I had bought for her this puzzle. I asked her what was the problem, and her answer was classic. This puzzle, Dad, has too many pieces. And that's true of your life, too. It's got too many pieces, and far on your own, you can't put it together. But I'll tell you somebody who can put that puzzle together, the puzzle maker. Whoever made that puzzle could get that puzzle. In fact, they were so confident, they put a picture of the puzzle on the box. But look, you can look at the box and still not be able to put together the puzzle. Okay? But if she was in contact with the puzzle maker, he could lay that thing out and help her to get that thing together because he could take care of the pieces that she didn't know where they fit. What he is saying is, when you plan, and notice, he's not talking about planning to go to church. He's talking about planning your career, planning your business, planning your travel, planning what you're going to do today or tomorrow. He's talking about living everyday life. It is not enough to include God on Sunday morning. God must be part of the warp and woof of existence. He must be part of the day-to-day activity of your life. And if he is excluded, you are in trouble, because when something comes in that you didn't anticipate, you won't know how to handle it. Because your plans are fixed. It is sinful to plan your life independently of God. And yet many Christians have given God a declaration of independence. Along with the devil, they have said, I will. See, that was the devil's sin. Isaiah 14, he said five times, I will, I will, I will, I will, I will. These are my plans, God, and I'm going to make them happen. You see, in order to do that, you have to claim deity, because only deity can make plans happen. Secondly, they were planning life apart from the knowledge of God. First of all, the person of God altogether. And these are church folk. Remember, he's writing to an assembly of folk. So these aren't pagan sinners who are atheists out there. These are church folk who are living their lives like that. And today we have Christians who are living their lives independently of God, planning life apart from the knowledge of God. Verse 14, yet you do not know what your life will be like tomorrow. They fail to understand the complexity of life, that each of their plans already had built in the seeds of disappointment. Anybody in here ever been disappointed? You thought you were going to get the raise. You thought you were going to get the promotion. You thought you were going to get the house. You thought you were going to be able to afford the new car. And then you were what? Disappointed. Why? Because you're not God. And you cannot control all of the elements of life. Look at what he says. He says, first of all, you don't know what's happening tomorrow. You don't know a thing about tomorrow. Even though they didn't know anything about tomorrow, guess what? They were planning for a year. Talking a year, not knowing anything about tomorrow. For you do not know what the rest of the day will bring forth. Tomorrow, we're not even sure you're going to make it today. The emergency room is full of people who have plans for tomorrow. The graveyard is full of people who have had plans for tomorrow. You cannot plan your life independently of God.
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0: As a youth, I dreamed and talked, and time walked. You know, as a kid, time just... But now, as you get to be a teenager, you're moving a lot more, you're on your own, you finally have maybe a little bit of transportation, you can see your way getting out of the house and maybe going to college, so you're moving now. When I became a full-grown man, time ran. Hello? When you become a full-grown man, you gotta go this, you gotta take care of the family, you gotta go to work, you gotta try to make a living, you gotta try to make all this stuff happen. And so things get moving faster. When older I still grew, time flew. You wonder where it went. Wonder how the kids are all grown up and gone. I wonder where did all the time go. Soon I shall be passing on. Time will be gone. How many young people do we have here today? Raise your hand. Well, everybody who just raised their hands illegitimately. Everybody who kept their hands down, you are very wise. You know why? Because you cannot measure your age by your birthday. You can only measure your age by your death day. See, if you're 35 and you're only going to live to be 40, you're an old man. If you are 45 and going to live to be 90, you're still pretty young. You can only measure how old you are by when you're going to die. Now, let me ask another question. Who in here knows when they're going to die? Nobody. So what? Nobody really knows who's old and who's not. He says in verse 14, your life is like a vapor, here for a little while and puff, it's gone. How healthy are you? Oh, I'm fine. Well, maybe. But maybe there's something growing in you you don't know about yet. You may not be as fine as you think you are. You do not have all the facts. And it is evil, he says, to think you do. Jeremiah 9, 23 and 24 says, let not the wise man boast of his wisdom. Let not the mighty man boast of his strength. Let not the rich man boast of his riches. But if you're going to brag, brag about this, that you know me. That's the only thing. Don't brag because you have a lot of money. I'll take that stuff away from you. Don't brag because you're smart. That degree may be only good for decorations for your wall. Don't brag because you go to the gym and work out. I hit you with a big enough cold, it'll lay you out in that bed for a week. Don't brag because of who you think you are. Brag because no matter what your state, you know me. If you want to brag, brag about that. Brag about your relationship with God, not your plans for your life. He calls it arrogance because these people weren't just feeling it. They were talking it. Oh, I'm going to do this today and I'm going to do that today. Nobody's going to stop me. I'm going to make it to the top. Yeah, you may be the loneliest person in the world when you get there because you excluded God. They put their pretensions on display and that led to spiritual rebellion. And he says in verse 17, you don't only sin when you do wrong, you sin when you know right and fail to do what's right. See, you don't have to do something wrong to sin. To sin, all you got to do is fail to do what you know to be is right. Just skip your responsibility, he says. Do you know everybody on the Titanic had a plan? Do you know that those plans were made months? We're going to be on the maiden voyage of the Titanic. We're going to cross the sea. We're going to get to the other side. We're going to celebrate. They didn't bank on an iceberg. They didn't bank on a captain who would not take the advice to go another direction. They didn't bank on any of that. They banked on a maiden voyage of a super ship. That's all they banked on. And hundreds died because they had no knowledge of tomorrow. Well, guess what? Your life and my life, we're all part of this ship called the Titanic. And we're all on this voyage as passengers because one day this whole thing's going down. The question is, do you have your life jacket on? Jesus Christ. Let me summarize this by asking you to turn your Bibles to a classic story. Stay with me here. Luke chapter 12. Now follow this here. These people were planning their lives independently of God, and Jesus gives a story. Please notice the story in verse 16. He told them a parable saying, the land of a certain rich man was very productive. He began reasoning to himself. Watch it when you start talking to yourself. Saying, what shall I do? I have no place to store my crops. And he said, this is what I will do. I will tear down my barns and build larger ones, and there I will store my grain and my goods. And I will say to my soul, soul, you have many goods laid up for many years to come. You have got your retirement, your 401k intact, okay? You've put away enough for retirement. Take your ease. Party, hotte. That's what eat, drink, and be merry is. It was party language of the day. Jam. Have a good time. And many of you, you have investments for retirement. You're planning for that day when you're 65 or 62, or when the company gives you a package and your Social Security will be coming in, your retirement will be coming in. You'll be able to draw on your IRA. You'll be able to draw on your 401ks. You'll be able to pick out your money for the bank. You've already planned where you're going to move to, the kind of condominium or home you're going to retire in. You've already planned, I'm going to play golf. I'm going to ski. I'm going to do this. This is what this man's attitude. I have finally reached my point of success. This year, that year, make a profit. But God. Now, but God can be good news, Ephesians chapter 2, or it can be bad news, Luke chapter 12. But God, you fool, this very night, your soul is required of you. Not tomorrow, tonight. Now, he must have been in good health because he figured he had a lot of years. He had the money to enjoy his health because he had bonds. He couldn't even, they couldn't even keep his wealth. But he says, this very night, your soul is required of you. Now, who will own what you have prepared? Somebody told me one day, John Doe died broke. Everybody dies broke. Because whatever you died with is left behind and it belongs to somebody else, not you. What's his point? Verse 21. So is the man who lays up treasure for himself and is not rich toward God. Life was uncertain to the rich man, but it wasn't uncertain to God. He said, I'm going to live a long time. God said, you fool. Today is your last day on planet Earth. You must invest in that which is eternal. Why? Because only that which is eternal gives you the ability to use it in time.
1: 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The problem with money isn't that it can't make us happy. It's that whatever happiness it buys doesn't last. Tomorrow, Dr. Evans looks beyond temporary happiness to a joy that comes from investing our lives in something that lasts forever. I hope you'll be with us for that.

0: 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Well, K-Wave family, I agree. You cannot make a life of your own without first being in prayer, without inviting the Lord to be a part of that plan. And not only just to be a part of the plan, but to make the plan, to set the plan. I've tried to do life alone, and let me tell you, it is not worth it. And I think you would say the same. When have you leaned on your own strength more than the strength of God? When have you leaned on your own ideas more than the wisdom of God? When we turn to the Lord for wisdom in our life, for direction, for insight, for business plans, for relationship improvement, to job opportunities, open doors, closed doors, you name it. When we put God first, seek first the kingdom of God and all else will be added unto you, you can assure that the Lord will be sovereign in those other areas of your life. And you want his will for your life, let me tell you. You want his will because his will is better than ours. The Bible says his ways are higher than our ways. And I know I've experienced that, and I'm sure you have too. So just make it a priority to, when you wake up in the morning, invite God into your day, into the big decisions, into the little decisions. I've learned that he cares about all aspects of our life. And when we invite him in, when we give him space, he really does do the impossible. Life with God is just the best. Coming up next, we've got Gospel and Life with Tim Keller. Don't go anywhere. 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
6: 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In his letter to the Ephesians, the Apostle Paul uses the metaphor of stones in a temple to paint a picture of how individual Christians are meant to be part of something greater than themselves. 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Today, Tim Keller shows what it means to live in the presence of God and how that presence can transform us.
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7: Read verses 19 to 22. Verse 19. Consequently, you are no longer strangers and aliens, but fellow citizens with God's people and members of God's household, built on the foundation of the apostles and the prophets, with Christ Jesus himself as the chief cornerstone. In him the whole building is joined together and rises to become a holy temple in the Lord. And in him you too are being built together to become a dwelling in which God lives by his Spirit. Being built up. What he is trying to get across here is the absolute critical nature of the unity of the body. You're built for it. You're designed for it. Let me just ask you just for 1 second, as kindly as I possibly can, how do you obey the verse Hebrews 13, 17? How do you obey that verse? Now I'm talking to Christians here. I am not talking to people who aren't sure whether Christianity is true. I'm not talking to people who aren't sure where they stand with Christ, all right? I'm talking to the person next to you who knows Christianity is true. What do you do about Hebrews chapter 13, verse 17? It says, obey your leaders and submit to them, for they're keeping watch over your soul. Don't make it hard for them to do their job, but enable them to do it gladly. Did you hear that? Obey your leaders and submit to them, for they're keeping watch over your soul. Can I ask you, who are those people? Does it mean anybody that walks up to you and says, I'm a leader, you've got to listen to? If you're outside and, you know, you're walking out the door and somebody says, oh, by the way, are you a Christian? And you say, yes, I am. Well, I'm a Christian leader. Could you go get me a tuna fish sandwich? The point is, that would be silly. You only obey people that you are in a covenant with. You find somebody who you say, here's a person who's more mature in Christ than me. Here is a person, in other words, put it this way. Here is a building block further down toward the foundation, down closer to the apostles and prophets, down closer to the Lord Jesus Christ. Somebody who I can rely on, somebody who can support me, but then somebody who I can be accountable to. Somebody who I can say, I want to submit to you. The Bible says we're supposed to submit to each other. We're supposed to confess our sins to each other. We're supposed to bear each other's burdens. We're supposed to admonish one another. We're supposed to exhort one another lest we be hardened by the deceitfulness of sin. And we're supposed to obey our leaders. That only works when you find a set of leaders who you want to be accountable to. And the only way to be accountable to them is to make an agreement with them. You enter into covenant with them. You join. You're in a member. You got to be a member of a church. You do. Oh, not that you say, well, where does the Bible say anything about membership? I'm not. It's everywhere. Everywhere. Because membership just means you make a covenant, a public promise. You make yourself accountable. You know, Ulysses, remember Ulysses? He was, he wanted to hear the sirens. He heard that they were really, really a great singing group. But he also heard that when you heard the sirens, you would go insane and crazy. So he says, all right, I've got a great idea. I will tie myself to the mast and I'll keep my ears open. And I'll take all of my crew members of my ship, and I will plug their ears with wax, so they will be free. They won't be tied. They will be at the oars. So in other words, I'll be tied, they'll be free, but my ears will be open and their ears will be closed. Therefore, he says to everybody, now, when we get near the sirens, when we get near the coast, I'm going to start hearing the singing. Now, I want you to know what's going to happen is I'm going to go crazy. I'm going to go berserk. I'm going to say, stop the boat and go over there. But we can't, because anyone who under the spell of the siren seeks to get near their island, their boats are dashed on the rocks, and they are lost at sea. So he says, when I go crazy, I'm going to yell, I'm going to scream at you, and don't listen to me. And then I'm going to make all sorts of motions, and I'm going to say, when I get out of here, I'm going to strangle you. I promise I will. I'm the captain, I'm the general, I'm the king, I'm a King Odysseus. You're just a bunch of galley slaves, you're just a bunch of sailors. I'm going to strangle you, I'm going to make it impossible for you to even get home alive. So I'm going to disembowel you, I'm going to run you up the flagpole and see if anybody salutes. Don't listen to me. I'll be wrong, I'll be berserk. What's he doing? What's he doing? He's actually saying, I'm going to put myself in a position where I'm going to submit to you because I know I'm going to go insane. There'll be a time in which I'm insane and I'm going to set up things. Put myself, tie myself to the mast. I'm going to set up things. I'm going to plug ears. I'm going to set up things so I can submit to you. So I can, when I go crazy, can be brought by you away. It's the same thing when you say, obey your leaders and submit to them. What you do is you're saying, I know that there'll be times in which I'll go crazy. There'll be times in which I will be bewitched. There'll be times in which I won't think that Jesus is so great. There'll be times in which I won't think that holiness is a great thing to have. There'll be times in which I won't want to obey. Everybody, if you know your own heart, you know there's going to be times in which you'll hear the sirens and not the police sirens. And unless you've got some people around that you have worked with, that you said, now when I go crazy, and when I say I don't want to do this and this and this and this, don't listen to me. Take me away from there. You know, unless you've got accountability relationships, unless you're built into the wall, unless you've got people under you and over you, people that you're supporting and people who are supporting you, people who are accountable to you and people to whom you're accountable, unless you're built in, unless you have that kind of unity, you're violating your own nature. There's going to be breakdowns. How do we say this? Do you see, in a sense, Paul is saying there is nothing higher than this. There's unity in a citizenship. There's unity in a family. But most of all, there's this unity in the wall, the unity in the temple. And Christians are characterized by this. You need it. You must have it. You were built for it. You've been recreated, so you've got a design. Have you got that kind of unity? Do you have those kinds of relationships? Is there that kind of accountability? I'm not trying to get everybody to join Redeemer. I'm trying to get everybody to listen to what the Word of God says. Okay, now secondly and lastly, I said there's two things that he lays out for us in this image. The first thing, this wonderful image of the temple, this idea that we're stones in a holy temple, first of all proves that there is a unity that we've got to have, and there's an interrelatedness that we've got to have. That there is a unity and an intimacy that Christians should have. And secondly, the fact that we're a holy temple means that we actually have access to the presence of God. Again, look, citizens have access to their king or their president, of course, to some degree. Children have access to the Father. You know, that's the first image is citizenship in a nation. The second image is children, members of a household. Children, of course, have even more access to the Father, but children are still outside the Father. You know what I mean? Children are still independent individuals. But in this last metaphor, in this last image, Paul is trying to show us that we have an access of, there's no higher access than this. God actually dwells in us. The Father can't actually indwell the child, you see. The king can't actually indwell the citizen. But Paul has got to pile metaphor upon metaphor to get across to the privileges that we've got. The Holy Spirit of God, God's own nature, actually interpenetrates and indwells us. We're the temple. We're the place that He lives. Now, we're going to spend next week really developing this in some detail, but here's all I want to tell you right now. We desperately want to live with God. When you live with somebody, they really see who you are, don't they? You know, if you're married, that's one thing. But even if you're raised with brothers and sisters, even if there's three or four roommates in a dorm room in college or something like that, they really know who you are. To some degree or another, they see your nakedness. They see what you're really like. They certainly see what you look like without makeup bars. You know, they get to know you. They get to know you. There's a familiarity. God and humanity once lived together. It was in the Garden of Eden. The Garden of Eden was the dwelling place of God, and we lived together, and we walked in the cool of the day together, and it was life itself. We opened our hearts to each other. We knew each other. We were naked there and not ashamed. But as soon as human beings decided to be their own master, We're told, and we looked at this last month, God put, he sent us away. As soon as we decided to be our own masters, God's presence became traumatic to us. Why? Rudolf Otto, an old German sociologist of religion, wrote a book early part of the 20th century called The Idea of the Holy. And he said, in all religions, people have an experience when they get near God that he called numinous awe. What is the characteristics of numinous awe, he said? Numinous awe is a violent contradiction of fear and fascination. That's what he said. He was just a sociologist of religion. He wasn't a Bible scholar. I don't know if he was a Christian or not, but he wasn't writing as a Christian. He just went out there as a sociologist, as a phenomenologist, basically, and he studied how people responded to God when they got near, in any religion at all. And he found out that every one of them had this incredible approach avoidance feeling when they got near. It was traumatic. He called it numinous awe. It was a violent contradiction, a tension within him, a fear and fascination. Well, you know where that comes from, biblically? We were built for the presence of God, but now we're scared of the presence of God, because when you get near God, you see who you really are.
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7: The closer we get to God, the closer we get to his hugeness, the more we see our smallness. The closer we get to his holiness, the more we feel our unholiness. Whenever you get near God, I mean, if you listen to a sermon that makes you feel terribly guilty, it may be that the minister just happens to be a legalistic person who just enjoys inflicting, he might be a sadist. But it also could be, and that's always a possibility, but it also could be that you're getting near God and you hate it. Because the way you know you're getting near God is you feel like Isaiah did. When Isaiah got near God, and Isaiah was a godly man in sorts, he was a preacher, what did he do? He says, woe is me, I am a man of unclean lips. You have to remember that Isaiah made his living through lips. He was a preacher. That was his pride and his joy. But don't you see? The minute he gets near God, the thing he's most proud of in the whole world, his lips, he senses, are full of uncleanness and corruption. We're built for the presence of God. We want the presence of God. But the closer we get, the more scared we are and traumatized by the presence of God. Now, this is one of the major themes of the Bible. This maybe, in a sense, is the theme of the Bible. How can a human being live with God when that's what we're built for, and that's what we need, and that's where all of our problems come from? When Moses, on the mountain, Mount Sinai, turned to God and said, show me your glory. Show me your face. You know what happened to Moses at that point? He got it. This is what he was saying is, oh my Lord, oh my God, I suddenly realized that my sexual passions, I suddenly realized that my professional ambitions, I suddenly realized all the lusts and passions that drive me are basically just derived from this ultimate lust, this ultimate passion, this ultimate longing, this ultimate yearning. I want your glory. I want your face. I want to live with you. I want to dwell with you. I want you to see me and know me and love me. He suddenly realized that that's what he was built for. He suddenly realized that underneath all the itching, underneath all the passions, underneath all the addictions, underneath all the drivenness, underneath the sex and the ambition and all these other things, he suddenly realized this has grown, all these things have just grown out of this. Those things are just shoots. This is the root. This is what I want. This is why I'm restless. This is why there's something wrong with me. This is why I'm incomplete. And none of these other things is going to complete me. This will complete me. I want to dwell with God. Show me your glory. And what does God say? I can't. It'll kill you. God says, what he's saying to Moses is, God, Moses, I know you need to dwell with me. That's the problem. It'll kill you. You're sinful. I'm holy. The trauma will kill you. And yet, Paul says, he who said, let there be light, has shined in our heart to give us the light of the knowledge of the glory of God in the face of Jesus Christ. John the Apostle said, and the Word became flesh and tabernacled among us, and we beheld his glory. Glory is of the only begotten of the Father. What the New Testament says, and here we do, I'll just say it now so we can conclude and get back to it next week, is that the garden of God, the original place where God dwelt with us, God recreated his house when he built the tabernacle in the temple. He dwelt in there, and he let people live near the tabernacle, near the temple, but nobody lived in it. The priests weren't allowed in there. No one was allowed to live in it. His Shekinah glory dwelt in there. And you know why that nobody could get in it? Because of the sword. When God sent the people out, Adam and Eve out of the garden, he put the sword there and the cherubim. And he said, you can't get in because somebody has got to pay for your sin. You'll never get back in unless somebody goes under the sword. And for years in the tabernacle in the temple, that's where God dwelt, but nobody could live in there. And when anybody even came in to visit, nobody could live with God. But if you just came in to visit, you had to bring in an animal and put it under the sword. There had to be payment for sin, or you couldn't even visit God. But in the New Testament, the Bible says Jesus is the temple, and you're a temple. In the New Testament, it says Jesus has gone under the sword. So that when you believe in him, when you're built into him, the very presence of God that Moses wasn't allowed to have, the presence of God that the people couldn't dwell with in the temple and tabernacle, the presence of God that Adam had in the Garden of Eden belongs to you. You can dwell with God. His presence can come into your life. You can know his love. You can know his touch. You can know his kiss. You can know his power. That is what God is talking about here. That's what Paul is talking about here when he says you are a temple of the Holy Spirit. There's nothing higher than that. We're going to have to explore that theme. But what does it mean? It means that when you come to the Lord's table, you're coming as part of the dwelling place of God. God will give you a sense of his presence that Moses did not have, that Abraham did not have. It's not as complete as Adam had, because we're told that the final temple will be the New Jerusalem when it comes down out of heaven in Revelation 21. It tells us that the New Jerusalem, the new heavens and the new earth, will be a cube. It'll be a giant holy of holies. It'll be the place where God dwells. It says the Lamb and the Lord will be there, and there won't be a tabernacle because the presence of God and the knowledge of God will cover the earth the way the waters cover the bottom of the sea. And we will dwell therein. And then we will walk with God in the cool of the day. We don't have complete access to God. It's not total, but we've got real access to God. We are his temple. Now what that means is, you need to cleanse your hearts. Because the more holy you are, the more godly you are, the more disciplined you are, the more holy his you are, the more you set aside sin and make him the focus of your attention, the more you consecrate yourself and ditch complete competing concerns, and make him first, the more you will experience this incredible presence, the more you will experience this power. You can have it right now. You can see it right now. Why? Because you are a dwelling place of God the Spirit. You see, this image, in a way, shows us something, and there's nothing higher. There's an intimacy and a unity we have with each other, and there's an intimacy and a unity we have with the Lord, because Jesus Christ advanced against the sword at the mouth of the Garden of Eden, and the sword slew him. But as it slew him, as it broke his body, it broke itself. And death no more has any claim over us. Oh, death, where is thy sting? Oh, grave, where is thy victory? It's gone. We're going to physically die, yes, but the physical death will do nothing but make us spiritually completely alive. There's no condemnation for those who are in Christ Jesus. God says, come into me, come into me. I want your fellowship. You can experience my presence. Are you ready to do that? Let me just tell you how we're going to do the Lord's Supper. If you have received Christ as Savior, if you've been baptized, in other words, if you've professed your faith before other people, joined a church or been baptized, if you're ready to ditch competing concerns and to forsake any sins that you know of and commit yourself to be holy, because that's what a temple is, you can receive the sacrament. That means you can actually receive His cleansing power, His grace, and His presence here tonight. If you haven't received Christ as Savior, don't take the bread and the cup. Take Christ. Bow your head and say tonight, if I've never really received you as my Savior before, I do so now because I want to be built into that temple. We're going to confess our sins together, and then we're going to pass out the Lord's Supper, and you're going to hold it until when we pass out the bread, we sing, and then we'll eat together. And we're going to pass out the cup while we sing, and then we're going to drink together. We're going to come into His presence because we are the temple. Because He's the temple, we're the temple. Because He's a priest, we are priests. You see? Because He was the bread of life, we can eat it. Because we've seen God's presence in His face, we can look on God's glory in His face. Let's pray. Our Father, as we come to You, we ask simply that You would really meet us. You've shown us here tonight that it's possible to meet You. That's what we want. Father, I pray that some people here tonight will not take the bread and the cup, but will actually take hold of You for the very first time. I pray that somehow, somewhere, in all these words, Your gospel has been made clear to them, and they have crossed the line into faith, and I pray that that'll happen to some people here tonight. But Father, I also know that there's some Christian friends, we've got Christian friends here who don't know Your presence, that feel very cut off from You. I pray that You would enable them to repent tonight, to know the freedom of that, to ditch competing concerns and to commit themselves to be holy, commit themselves to be part of the temple. And I pray that some people here tonight will get a sense of Your presence and feel Your love shed abroad on their heart in a way that they never have before. Prove to them that You indwell us. Prove to us that You're in our midst. Show us Your glory. We ask that in Jesus' name. Amen.
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0: 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Well, K-Wave family, let me tell you something. If you have never made the decision to follow Jesus, if you're listening to this, maybe you stumbled upon this radio station because nothing else was on the radio, or maybe you're searching and you're wondering about what this Jesus thing is. Let me tell you. Deciding to give your life to Jesus is the best decision you can ever make. If you're searching for peace, He is peace. If you're searching for joy, He is joy. If you're searching to belong, He loves you. If you're searching for fulfillment, it's in Him that you are fulfilled. If you're searching for truth, He is truth. His word is truth. His Holy Spirit leads you into truth. If you're searching for your identity, it is found in Christ. My friend, Christ is the answer to what you're looking for. It's so tempting to look for truth and love and acceptance in all the wrong places. But I'm telling you, if you give him a chance, you will see that nothing of this world can compare to his love. His love is unconditional. It chases you down. It rights your wrongs. It turns ashes to beauty. He is the answer. He is the solution to your problems. He is the answer to your anxiety. He is the solution to your depression. He is the truth, the life, and the way. And maybe you ask God for a sign. I don't always talk about this. Like, I don't always give like an altar call salvation message, but I do feel like it's the Lord. And if you're listening to this, take this as your sign. He's pursuing you. He's after you. He loves you. If that's you, if your heart's racing, if you're wondering, is this your moment? It is. It's your moment. There's never a wrong moment to give your life to the Lord. And I invite you to just say this prayer with me. It's not necessarily about the words. It's about you surrendering your heart to Jesus and turning your life over to him. So pray this with me. God, thank you for chasing me down. Thank you for never giving up on me. God, I repent for my sins, the ways of life that I've been living and forging on my own. And tonight I decide to surrender my life to you, to accept you as my King, my Lord, my Savior, the Lord of my life. My life is no longer yours, but my life is no longer mine, but it's yours. And tonight I choose to pick up my cross and follow you. Transform me from the inside out. Thank you that by your word and your sacrifice on the cross, I am now a new creation. I love you, Lord. Let the journey and wild adventure begin. In Jesus' name, amen. Friend, that's what talking to God looks like. It doesn't have to be perfect. It doesn't have to sound like the most knowledgeable theologian you've ever heard on one of our shows. It's a conversation. There's simplicity in relationship with God. He already knows every thought you think. He's ever present. And he just wants you to talk to him like a child talks to a dad. I believe you just opened the door to the most beautiful journey and relationship you've ever experienced. And tonight is a good night. We love you. We're cheering for you. We're rooting you on. Welcome to the family of Christ. And just so you know, it's not always going to be easy. You may not be perfect, but because of his goodness, you can bring it to him every single time. He forgives. He renews. That's the truth. Coming up next, we have Somebody Loves You, the Raul Reese. Don't go anywhere. 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
8: 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In Acts 9:31, we read, "And walking in the fear of the Lord and in the comfort of the Holy Spirit, they were multiplied." This powerful passage of Scripture speaking of how the early churches grew and prospered. But by their walking in the fear of the Lord and the comfort of the Holy Spirit, they were multiplied. That, like for any believer, what is it that we first need to have? A healthy fear, respect, reverence for God. That when we first hear the gospel, we see just how lost we are, but then how loving, gracious, and merciful God is. Aware of what we should receive in judgment leads us to have this reverence and honor of God, which in turn, if we understand, also leads us to walk in the comfort of the Holy Spirit, which as we do, then the Holy Spirit leads, helps, advocates for, comforts, and empowers us for what we need each and every day as we walk in God's love and his supernatural peace. That's Acts 9:31, and I'm Pastor Brian Sumner. 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

0: Welcome to Somebody Loves You Radio, the Bible teaching ministry of Roel Reiss in Diamond Bar, California. Today, as we resume our examination of living a Spirit-led life, Roel will challenge us to turn more of our daily decisions over to the Lord. You'll see that when you commit to obedience and submit to God's will, He can do mighty things in and through you by the power of His Holy Spirit. Today's study is titled Spiritual Gifts. In 1 Corinthians chapter 12, here's Roel Reiss.
1: Paul is writing, and he's writing to a bunch of people in Corinth, which the city was a very carnal city. They had a lot of idolatry going on. There was a lot of prostitution. There was 1,000 prostitutes that would come down on the weekend and would seduce people to the temple of Aphrodite. And there was believers living in the church in the city of Corinth that really wanted to know God, but at the same time, they had the same problem that we have today. The problem with carnality. The problem with the flesh. I thank God that I was able to be part of the Jesus People movement and to be able to see the outpouring of the Holy Spirit like I have never seen it before. Hundreds and thousands of people were being saved. People were being baptized by the Holy Spirit. People were willing to lay down their lives for Jesus Christ, wanting to forsake all and to follow Christ. And at the same time, there were problems in the church. People that were unfaithful to the Lord. There were many people that were not only just coming for the experience, but many of them really didn't believe that Jesus was going to come again. Once that happened, people began to really get into carnality and began to really forget about the coming of the Lord and the gifts that God had given to the church of Jesus Christ. Now, there are those that are called dispensationalists. And usually they lie upon the Baptist, which do not believe that the gifts are for today. They literally believe that the gifts of the Holy Spirit stopped or they ceased at the time after Pentecost. And that was the end of all of the gifts and the outpouring of the Holy Spirit. They believe that when the Holy Spirit comes upon you, it's one time and it's for everything you need, once and for all. They do not believe in the within and upon experience that the Bible talks about. So if you were to ask me, well, where do we lie? Because you have the extreme Pentecostals, and then you have those that are dispensationalists. The dispensationalists are over here. The Pentecostals are here. And I would say probably Calvary Chapel is right in the middle. And then there's the Pentecostals that believe that the gifts are for today, and they believe everything and anything goes at any time. They're very emotional. They really don't believe in order. And yet, when you look at Calvary Chapel and you look at what God is teaching in this word, we believe that the gifts are for today, but we also believe that they have to be actually activated in order. There has to be order in the church. That is, we do not believe that people should speak in tongues during the service, which Pentecostals believe that it's okay. I've been in Pentecostal churches where the pastor was teaching a sermon, and I mean, he was really anointed by the Lord, and right in the middle of his point, all of a sudden, somebody in the congregation stood up and began to give an utterance in tongues. And then the whole congregation began to pray and kind of wait to see what was going to happen next, and then all of a sudden, somebody else would stand up, and now they would give the interpretation to the tongue. And at that time, I was a very young convert, and I used to say, man, God is really speaking. God is really moving. You know, every time about 12 o'clock,

0: noon, the same person would get up and give the message. And then the interpretation would come forth. But then as I began to study the Word of God and I began to attend Calvary Chapel and be under Calvary Chapel and go through Pastor Chuck's tapes and going through the studies that he was giving, especially when he came to the gifts of the Holy Spirit, my confusion became very clear. And I began to see that God is a God of order. God has a God of order. That is, He doesn't create confusion. First of all, what I found out is that when anybody would get up and give an utterance in tongue, and then somebody else would get up and give the interpretation, it wasn't the true interpretation. Especially when I read Paul. Especially chapter 14 of 1 Corinthians. Because usually this would be the thing. Somebody would speak in tongues, and then the next person would say, "My little children, thus saith the Lord God." And they would go into a prophecy instead of the true interpretation of tongues. It is so important that we understand that if we are going to be committed to the Lordship of Jesus Christ and we are going to be wanting God to do everything and anything that He desires to give to me in my life, that God desires that we would be clean vessels. Vessels that would bring glory and honor to His name. This is why Paul the Apostle in the book of Romans, in chapter 12, verse 1 and 2, he says, "Therefore, my brethren, I beg you by the mercies of God that you would present your bodies a living sacrifice, holy and acceptable unto God, which is your reasonable service. And be not conformed to this world, but be you transformed by the renewing of your minds, for this is the will of God." You see? Now, what I love about that verse is that Paul the Apostle, in the New Testament, he's asking you not for an animal sacrifice or a dead sacrifice. He's asking you that you would take your body and that you would consecrate it to God as a living sacrifice, one that God can use to bring glory and honor to Himself. Then Paul the Apostle, again in 1 Corinthians chapter 3, verse 16 and 17, he says, "Know you not that you are the temple of the living God? And if any man defile the temple of God, God Himself shall destroy that person." We become the temple of the living God. In the Old Testament, the tabernacle is where God dwelt and the people met God as the priest would come out and speak to the people. But now in the New Testament, those of us that have been born again of the Holy Spirit and we have accepted Jesus Christ as personal Lord and Savior by faith, the moment we put faith in Jesus Christ, the Holy Spirit now comes into my life and He makes Himself at home. That means that now my body, this temple, does not belong to me any longer to do as I please. But I bring my body into submission. That is, under the submission of our Lord and Savior Jesus Christ, it is no longer my will, but it is now His will. And I say, "Lord, whatever you want to do within my life and however you want to fill my life, go for it, because I'm open for you to do whatever you want, because I'm at your disposal, oh God." That's what God desires. Everything that God did in the early church, God wants to do it today. But I personally believe that as I study the scriptures, one of the reasons that God can really do a lot that He wants to do is because the Holy Spirit is being grieved because of sin in the church. Sin brings a hindrance to the work of the Holy Spirit. It grieves the Holy Spirit of God. Why? Because He's a person. And so it's important that we understand that God desires to do whatever He wants to do, but He's looking for vessels that are open to be filled with the Holy Spirit and with power. There is no possible way any one of us here can ever stop smoking. If you have a problem with smoking or you have a problem with drinking, or you have a problem with sin, there's no possible way you're ever really going to take care of those carnal things unless you're spirit-filled. Unless you have the power of the Holy Spirit over your life. And unless, like Paul the Apostle in the book of Romans, unless you come to that place in the sixth chapter of the book of Romans and you reckon the old man to be dead. That is, you don't yield your body and your mind and your heart and your life any longer to sin. Why? Because now sin is dead in my life. Sin no longer is reigning over my life. It used to. Without question, it used to. I didn't even think about it. I just did it. But now that the Holy Spirit has come, and the Holy Spirit has been given to us, and He's here to convict the world of sin and of righteousness and of judgment, because who? The prince of this world is going to be judged, Satan. Of righteousness, because by faith I have come to believe in Jesus Christ. And again, convicting of sin. Why? Because sin is the major issue that hinders the work of God. As we begin to yield our bodies to God, as we begin to yield our minds to God, and our hands and our feet and our eyes and our ears, God desires to cleanse us and to wash us and to use us to the fullness. God is not looking for perfect people, if you think about that. Not perfect people, but imperfect people. People that are willing to count the cost.
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0: It's so neat because when you look at the life of the disciples, they were not perfect people. They were imperfect. They made mistakes. They sinned, just like you and I. But I think that as we get closer to the coming of the Lord, if we don't have a revival, even within our own lives, then what is going to happen to the church? As the church begins to lose its power, instead of gaining ground, we're losing ground today. God desires to fill. God desires to baptize. God desires to overflow your life with the Holy Spirit. And yet, let me take you back in some of the settings here that you would understand what God is trying to do even within this fellowship here at Calvary Chapel. Our desire is to wait upon God. Our desire is that as we study God's Word and we worship the Lord in song and in music, as we listen to the music and we participate in worshiping the Lord in music, that God would begin to touch some of your hearts physically, emotionally, spiritually, and that as God begins to do a tremendous work, that some of you would not only be baptized with the Holy Spirit, but you would be called to assist the Holy Spirit in the work that God intends to do in this world through your lives. When you go back into the Old Testament, the first time that God made the promise of a revival is in the book of Joel, chapter 2. He made the promise. The same promise that was fulfilled in Acts chapter 2 on the day of Pentecost, when the Holy Spirit came upon all 120 people. Turn with me to the book of Acts. Keep your finger here. Turn to the book of Acts for a moment here. I'm going to point out to you all those scriptures so you can take notes if you want to. In the book of Acts chapter 2, beginning with verse 1. In chapter 1, he's giving you the introduction, and he's talking about how God wants to baptize you. And in chapter 1, in verse 4, he says, "And being assembled together with them, he commanded them not to depart from Jerusalem, but to wait for the promise of the Father, which he said, 'You have heard from me.' For John truly baptized you with water, but you shall be baptized with the Holy Spirit not many days from now." Does that mean that the disciples were not Christians? No, it doesn't mean that. They were Christians already. In the book of John's Gospel, the previous book, In chapter 20, verse 22, he says, "And when he had said this thing, he breathed on them and said to them, 'Receive you the Holy Spirit.'" At that particular moment, they were born again of the Holy Spirit. The with experience and in came upon them. And on the day of Pentecost, the promise was given to them to wait for the promise that was coming upon them. Why? Verse 8 of chapter 1 of Acts. "But you shall receive dunamis power when the Holy Spirit has come upon you." There is the AP experience. "And you shall be witnesses to me in Jerusalem, in Judea, in Samaria, and to the uttermost parts of the whole earth," or unto the end of the earth. You notice that the baptism of the Holy Spirit is for God to give you power to witness, so you can tell people about Jesus Christ. It is power to overcome sin. It is power to walk in the Spirit. It is power to walk in fellowship with God in unity to the Spirit of God. That's the promise that has been given to us. Right before I read chapter 2 and verse 1 of Acts, turn real quickly to Joel chapter 2. Going backwards in the Old Testament, Hosea, and then the first book of the minor prophets, Hosea, and then it's Joel. Beginning with verse 28. Here is the promise 2,500 years before. He says, "And it shall come to pass afterwards that I will pour out my spirit on all flesh, and your sons and your daughters shall prophesy, and your old men shall dream dreams, and your young men shall see visions, and also on my maidservants and on your maidservants will pour out my spirit in those days. And I will show you wonders in the heavens and the earth, blood and fire and pillar of smoke, and the sun shall be turned into darkness and the moon into blood before the coming of the great terrible day of the Lord. And it shall come to pass that whoever calls on the name of the Lord shall be saved. For Mount Zion and in Jerusalem there shall be deliverance, as the Lord had said, among the remnant whom the Lord calls." So God makes the promise that there's going to be an outpouring of the Holy Spirit, not only on the day of Pentecost, but he says right before he comes again, he's going to pour out his Holy Spirit upon all flesh. That's what we have to start praying for. Now turn to Acts chapter 2 verse 1, and let's look at the promise fulfilled. Chapter 2 verse 1. "And now when the day of Pentecost was fully come, they were all in one accord in one place." Notice that first of all, as they were in the upper room and Mary the mother of Jesus was with them, they were all sitting together. Notice there were no divisions, but they were all of one mind and one heart. I like that. There was unity among themselves. And they were just kind of kicking back, waiting upon the Holy Spirit to come. And then it says, "And suddenly there came a sound from heaven as of a rushing mighty wind, and it filled the whole house where they were sitting. And then there appeared unto them divided tongues as of fire, and it set upon each of them. And they were all filled with the Holy Spirit, and they began to speak with other tongues as the Spirit gave them the utterance." Make a note on this. The word utterance there literally means the ability. The Spirit gave them the ability to speak. Okay? It wasn't a message in tongues. The Spirit gave the ability to speak through the Holy Spirit. Now, so you can understand, when they were baptized with the Holy Spirit, they spoke in tongues. And as 120 of them were speaking in tongues at this particular time, during the time of Pentecost or time of Passover before Pentecost, 10 days later, what happened? There were over 2 million people in Jerusalem during Passover time. And they were there from all over the world. So when they were in the upper room and they were actually praying, all of a sudden people that were downstairs began to hear them speak in their own dialecta, in their own dialect. And it wasn't a message in tongues, but check this out. What they were saying was the wonderful praises and works of God. They were worshiping like a psalm to the Lord. It wasn't, "Thus saith the Lord, my little children." It wasn't nothing like that. Watch what the scripture says. Verse 5. And now there were dwelling in Jerusalem Jews, devout men from every nation under heaven. And when this sound happened, the multitude came together and were confused because everyone heard them speaking in their own language or dialecta, in their own dialect. What did they hear? Here it is. And they were all amazed and marveled, saying one to another, look, are not all these Galileans who are speaking? How is it that we hear them each in their own dialecta or their own dialect in which we were born? And then he gives the cities that were actually represented there. And then verse 11, and then Cretans and Arabs, we hear them, here it is, and I want you to underline this, we hear them speak in our own tongues the wonderful works of God. Notice it's not a message in tongues. There are no messages in tongues. It was the wonderful works of God. It was like a psalm. They were expressing their praise and their worship to God. And they heard them clearly without confusion as they were honoring and praising the Lord.
1: Well, it's easy to get complacent in our faith and make compromises in our obedience to the Lord. So it's good to be reminded that He deserves our wholehearted devotion as we walk in the power of His Spirit. 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
0: And check this out. Verse 12. And so they were all amazed and perplexed, saying one to another, what could this mean? Others were mocking and saying, these guys are a little tipsy. They're full of wine. But what does Peter do? Peter stands up with the 11. He raises his voice and says unto them, men of Judea and all of you who dwell in Jerusalem, let this be known to you and listen to my words, for these are not drunk as you suppose, since only it's 10 o'clock in the morning. But this is what was spoken by the prophet Joel. So what's going on? Prophecy is being fulfilled on the day of Pentecost. What's happening? The Holy Spirit is falling upon them, just as Jesus said it would happen. They're being baptized with the Holy Spirit. Then he reads off the same prophecy from the book of Joel, chapter 2, that we just read in verses 15 all the way down to verse 21. You see? Now let me say that whenever God is doing something, and whenever there's an experience that you go through, like speaking in tongues or prophecy or a miracle or a wonder, you always have to back it up by the Word of God. And if you cannot back it up by the Word of God, then it's not a true experience. Remember that. Because that's what Peter did. For every experience we have in the Lord, You have to have scripture to back it up. That's what Peter did in this whole chapter. He did a whole exegesis on what happened and why it happened and how it was promised, not only by the Holy Spirit, but by Jesus himself. And this is what brought not only unity to the church, but this was the beginning and the birth of our Lord and Savior's church. This is the beginning of the birth of the church as the church begins to explode.
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2: 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God, I thank you for our K-Wave community. God, I pray that whatever they may be walking through in life, that they would know that you are with them, you are for them, and that you love them. God, I thank you for those who gave their life to Jesus tonight. God, I thank you that they have chosen to step into the greatest decision they have ever made, becoming part of the body of Christ. God, I pray that you would protect them, that you would keep them, and that they would encounter your love in fresh new ways, and that they would be so secure in their decision to follow you. God, I pray you would be with us as we walk through the week, God, that you would be our strength, that you would be our joy, and that you would help us to walk step in step, hand in hand with your Holy Spirit. In Jesus' name, amen. 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Up next, we have Daily Hope with Rick Warren. 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
9: 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Welcome to Pastor Rick's Daily Hope. And today we begin a new series called Finding and Keeping the Love of Your Life. Rick Warren will share wisdom from God's Word that's practical and will help you build a healthier, stronger, Christ-centered relationship. Whether you're single, dating, engaged, or married, this series will surely help you grow in love, communication, and lasting commitment. So let's get started. This will be part one of a message called Finding the Love of Your Life.
10: In your life, two of the most important choices you're going to make are, one, will I ever get married? That's a choice. And the second one is, if I do, who's it going to be? And the Bible has a lot to say about this. And if you'll take out your message notes inside your program, Finding the Love of Your Life, the Bible says in Proverbs 12, verse 26, the righteous chooses his friends carefully. Now, if you're supposed to choose your friends carefully, you should be even more careful about who's going to be your life partner. Notice it is a choice. God doesn't do this for you. God says you make the choice. The righteous chooses his friends carefully. The problem is nobody teaches us how to do that. You didn't get a class in school. Your parents didn't teach you how to choose the right person to marry. And as a result, many people end up in the wrong marriage for the wrong reason. And as your pastor who loves you, I don't want you to do that. I don't want you to end up that way. So we're going to look tonight at what the Bible says is God's checklist for choosing the right person. But before we do that, I need to dispel a couple myths. And I want you to write these down there on your outline. There is a couple of myths about marriage that are out there, and we just need to get them out of the way. The first one is this: God doesn't choose my mate for me. God doesn't choose my mate for me. It's your decision. It's your choice. God isn't going to choose your mate for you. God places the responsibility 100% on your shoulder. God is not going to put a sign in the sky that says, "Marry Harry." Okay, it isn't going to happen. You can look all you want, but it isn't going to happen. Now, some people say, "Well, I'm not going to date. I'm just going to wait." There's a word for that: bachelor or bachelorette, okay? Or never marry, okay? I mean, that's nonsense to say, "I'm not going to date. I'm going to wait." That's what you get when you cross a crocodile with an abalone. It's a crocabalone. You know, when God wants to steer you, it's easier to move a car that's moving than one that's parked. God can't move a parked car. He can't steer. It's got to be moving, and then he can go this way or that way, whatever. So you can go home and sit in your basement and say, "I'm just going to wait and not date." And nothing's going to happen. Nothing's going to happen. So you just need to clear that one up. God says it's your choice. God leads us, God guides us, and God gives us guidelines. We're going to look at them tonight. But ultimately, it's your choice. The second myth is this: there isn't only one right person for me. That's very romantic. There's only one person in the entire universe for me. Well, it's just not true. It's not only romantic, but it's not biblical. And it's not only not biblical, it's not even logical. Because if there was only one right person for everybody in the world, it would only take one person to make a wrong decision to break the chain for everybody else. And all the dominoes are, let me show you. I'm going to give you a little demonstration. Would you welcome my participants today, okay? Welcome them out here. Come on out here, you guys. Let's put the girls over here and the guys over here. All right, now, let's just say these are 8 eligible bachelors and bachelorettes, okay? And let's say God loves you and has a wonderful man for your life. His name is Johnny, all right? All right, so Johnny here is in orange. So obviously Johnny is over here. He's supposed to hook up with Margo and marry Margo. But let's say Margo says, "No way, Johnny. I like Daniel." So Margo comes over here and Margo marries Daniel. Okay, that leaves Johnny out of luck. So Johnny is not going to be able to marry the woman God planned for him. And so all of a sudden, he goes very well and says, "Kelly, she looks studly. I mean, she's wonderful, all right? So we're going to go over here with Kelly, all right? All right. But Kelly was supposed to marry Jim. Oh, no. Oh, no. So now that Kelly's married, Jim, who are you going to marry? Well, come on over here. He's going to marry Lauren, all right? Lauren, here we go. Okay, now, which means you two guys, you're the leftovers, all right? Okay, Brett and Amy, you actually get together, all right? So one couple actually got together. See how silly this is? It doesn't work. Let's give these guys a hand, okay? Let's say I was supposed to marry a woman named Susan. You guys can leave now. Thank you. And instead I marry Kay. Well, then all of a sudden it upsets the apple cart for everybody else on the entire planet. It is a total myth. It's romantic, but it's a myth. In your life, there are multiple people God would say, "That's okay for you to marry." So God doesn't have a bullseye when it comes to marriage. So forget that there's some Miss Right or Mr. Right out there. They just aren't there, okay? It isn't going to happen. And the Bible doesn't say that. By the way, let me give you one more myth. It's not there in your outline, but write this down. One other myth is love alone is not enough reason to marry. Would you write that down? Just write it down. Love alone is not enough reason to marry. I talk to people all the time who are getting married, and I look at them and go, there's no way. The family background isn't right. The spiritual background isn't right. The personality background isn't right. Educational background, they don't have the same amount of energy. They don't have the same amount of ambition. They don't even have the same values, goals, or anything. None of these things are, but we love each other. Friend, given the right situation, I could get you to fall in love with anybody. Love is a choice. And I could put you in circumstances that would make you romantically inclined. Just because you love someone does not mean you should marry them. I would like for us to repeat this together. Just because you love someone doesn't mean you should marry them. I fell in love with multiple women before I married Kay. Any of them, if I had married, would have been a disaster. You can fall in love with all kinds of people. It doesn't mean you should marry them. Love is not enough. It takes a lot of other things. And that's what we're going to look at tonight. Now, God doesn't tell you who to marry, but he does give you a description of the kind of person that he desires for you to marry. And if you want God's blessing on your marriage, which you do, and you want God's protection on your marriage, which you do, and you want success in your marriage, which you do, then you better listen to what God has to say about the kind of person you should marry. Because the evidence of not following what God says to do is out there all around us. Given the right situation, as I said, you can fall in love with anybody. Doesn't mean you should marry them. But God gives us a list, and I call these a list of must-haves. Now, I'm going to give you a list tonight from the Bible of things that you must have in your life and in your mate's life, boyfriend, girlfriend's life, in order to marry them. Until these are right, you're not ready to marry them, and they're not ready to marry you, and they may not even ever be the right person for you to marry. Now, you can add to this list your own experiences. This, what I'm going to give you tonight, is the bare minimum. These are the minimum requirements for the marriage God blesses. If they don't meet these qualifications, deal breaker. I don't care how much I love them. I don't care how much money they've got, how cute they are, how much they make me laugh. Doesn't matter how sweet we get along together, how much we have fun, how much we have in common. Doesn't matter all those things. If we don't match on these things, deal breaker. Now, this week, I celebrated my 37th anniversary, okay? And I have counseled thousands of married couples in trouble and counseled thousands of single adults who are considering marriage. So I do know a little about what the Bible is talking about. I just want to save you some pain. These are not my opinion. This is what God says are the requirements of the kind of person you should choose to marry. Okay, let's get into it. Number one, the first thing we have to have, my wife and I, or my husband and I, we have to have, number one, we must have spiritual unity. It's first qualification. We must have spiritual unity. That means we believe the same thing about God. We have a relationship to God together. If you aren't spiritually unified with your spouse, you are never going to enjoy the depth of physical intimacy, sexual intimacy, or emotional intimacy that God desires for your marriage. You just can't do it. You cannot have the ultimate physical, emotional, and sexual unity that God wants you to have if you're not unified in the number one area of your life, which is your relationship to God. Now, your relationship to God should be the biggest, most important part of your life. And if I can't share the biggest, most important part of my life with my wife, we're living on different wavelengths. We got different worldviews. We may have all kinds of other things in common, but our marriage will be shallow our entire lives. They will be shallow and there will be problems. And your marriage will never be as deep as it could be, and you will never experience the emotional intimacy or the sexual intimacy that God wants you to have unless you're united in spirit. There's a spiritual unity that you're headed in the same direction. If you want God's protection on your marriage, you want God's blessing on your marriage, then God's got to be at the center. He's got to be the glue. Most people have no idea how important God is to marriage. It takes more than a man and woman to make a solid marriage. God, remember, marriage was God's idea. God thought it up. God thought up sex. God thought up intimacy. God thought up family and children and the whole big idea. So he designed it. And God designed it that marriage is a three-legged stool. God, a husband, and a wife. Now you take out any one of the legs and the stool is gonna fall over. A one-legged stool will fall over. A two-legged stool will fall over. You gotta have the third leg. You gotta have God in the relationship or it's gonna be unstable. It's gonna get knocked over in enormous ways, all kinds of different ways. Now, God is absolutely clear about this first one. Let's look at some verses. 2 Corinthians chapter 6, verses 14 and 15. Stop forming inappropriate relationships with unbelievers. Can right and wrong be partners? Can light have anything in common with darkness? Can a believer share life with an unbeliever? In other words, if you don't have spiritual unity, how in the world can you be unified in any other area? Now, let me just be honest with you. Let me have true confession right now. As a pastor, I don't like to disappoint people. As a pastor, I don't like to hurt people's feelings. I want them to like me. I want them to be happy. And honestly, I can't tell you how many times people have come to me and introduced me to their fiance. And they want me to be happy about their fiance. And they say, and they start telling me all their fine qualities of their fiance. And their fiance does have a lot of fine qualities, great fine qualities. And they tell me how much they love them. And they tell me how much they have in common. And they tell me how much they've got similar plans. And they tell me how much they think alike in so many different areas. And then one of them will take me aside and say, there's only one problem. He's not a believer. She's not a believer. It's the only problem. Now, every bone in my body wants to say, it's no big deal. Go right ahead. Be happy. But after watching over 1,000 divorces, I'm blunt. And I say, you're making the biggest mistake of your life. I love you enough to tell you the truth. You are making the biggest mistake of your life. If you don't have spiritual unity, you're never gonna have sexual unity the way God intended. You're never gonna have emotional unity the way God intended. You're never gonna have unity in communication because the biggest area of your life, your partner rejects. I don't care how much else you've got in common. They reject that. How can I say, if you have committed your life to Christ, then there's no way you can give your life away to somebody who rejects your Savior. There's just no way you can do that. Now, you can do it and say, well, God, I don't want your blessing on my marriage. I don't want your success on my marriage. And I don't want your protection on my will at marriage. And I'm going to willfully ignore what the Bible says. I used to be really kind of casual about this. Well, you know, I know you can win him to the Lord later. You can win her. Missionary dating is what we call it. You know, and people tell me this, I'll win him to Christ or he'll change after we're married. Would you like to give me let me give you 5,000 people who tell you that doesn't happen? The change, if it doesn't happen before the marriage, that's when the leverage is on. You see, a lot of girls in particular, when they plan their wedding, there's a standard. I've done so many thousands of weddings. There's a standard, you know. You walk down the aisle, you stand at the altar, and then they do the hymn. And it's aisle, altar, hymn. And people think that's how it's going to be. Aisle, altar, hymn. But it doesn't work that way. 2 Corinthians 6:14, next verse. Do not unite yourself with an unbeliever. They're not fit mates for you. If you want God's best, I'm just telling you right up front, don't even consider somebody who's not committed to Jesus Christ. Now let me give you the hard, cold facts of life. Not preference, facts of life. National survey, and reported in Marriage Magazine. 1 out of every 2.5 marriages in America now ends in divorce. That's not very good odds. 1 out of every 2.5 marriages in America ends in divorce. But when a couple is spiritually unified, that's what I'm just talking about. They're both believers and they practice 3 habits together. Attend church weekly together, pray together, read the Bible together. The divorce rate drops from 1 out of every 2.5 marriages to 1 out of every 1,105 marriages. Are you willing to gamble? Are you willing to gamble? Please, I'm telling you as your pastor, don't gamble the second most important decision in your life. Because if you marry without spiritual unity, the odds are in 10 years, you're going to be divorced. You're not going to beat the odds as a general rule. Or you'll stay together and your deepest intimacy will never be there. You'll live at a shallow level because you're not sharing the most important thing in your life. Or there's going to be conflict with your kids and all kinds of other problems. So this is the starting one. Number one, I must have spiritual unity. You know, the Bible says this, Romans 1:12. I want us to help each other with the faith we have. Your faith will help me and my faith will help you. And that's what God wants to do in marriage. He wants the faith of the husband to help the wife and the faith of the wife to help the husband. But how can your faith help each other if one of you has no faith? If I were to stand up here on the edge and you were to come over here, is it easier for me to pull you up or for you to pull me down? It's always easier to be pulled down in a relationship than to pull somebody up. It is always easier. So I'm not shy about this anymore. If that offends you, I'm sorry. I'm doing what is best for your happiness. You must have spiritual unity in your marriage. All right, number two, second must have. Not only do we have spiritual unity, that's still not enough. Number two, oh, by the way, somebody says, what if I'm already married to an unbeliever? You love them and you pray that they find Christ. That's what you do. Now, the second non-negotiable in choosing a life partner, we must have not only spiritual unity, number two, we must have life purpose compatibility. Life purpose compatibility. In other words, we have to be headed in the same direction for the same reason, for the same purpose in life. Now, the Bible says this in Amos 3:3. Can two people walk together without agreeing on the direction? Well, the obvious answer is no. You can't want to walk that way and I want to walk this way and we walk together. Now, if two people can't walk together without a same purpose, how in the world do we think we're going to live together in intimacy? It ain't going to happen. The marriage is going to fall apart. The marriage will not last. If you have a purpose for your life that's that way and I have a purpose for my life and it's that way, it's not going to last. It's going to end in disaster. You're going to have a life of conflict. Now, by the way, the implication of this is you're not ready to marry until you know the purpose for your life. Why did God put me on this earth? Until you know that question, don't even think of getting married. Because if you don't know what your purpose is, and then you get married and you discover it later, and then all of a sudden, well, tough luck. You're married to somebody whose purpose is totally different. Now, God put you here for a purpose, and he did 3 things. He shaped you, he gifted you, and he called you. Let's look at these 3 verses. First, he shaped you, Ephesians 2:10. For we are God's workmanship, created in Christ Jesus to do good works, which God prepared in advance for us to do. Circle that phrase, prepared in advance. Did you know that before you were born, God already decided your life purpose? He prepared in advance the things he wanted you to do with your life. One day, you're going to stand before God, and he's going to ask you two questions. The nice thing about God is he tells us what's on the final exam. And there are only two questions on the final exam. And since God wants you to succeed at it, he tells you the questions in advance. One day, you're going to die. One day, your heart's going to stop. That's going to be the end of your body, but it's not going to be the end of you, because you were made to last forever. You're going to live forever, one of two places. We were made for long-term relationship with God. God wants you in heaven. That's why he sent Jesus to die for you, so it'd be possible. One day you'll stand before God and he's going to ask you first, what did you do with my son Jesus? I hope you know the answer to that. He's not going to ask, were you Catholic or Baptist or Pentecostal or Calvary Chapel? Or he's not going to ask your denomination. He's going to say, what did you do with my son Jesus? And then he's going to say, second question, what did you do with what I gave you? You have been given certain gifts, certain abilities, certain purposes, certain shape that God wired you, spiritual gift, heart, ability, personality, experiences that he wants you to use to fulfill your purpose. When you stand before God one day, God's not going to say, by the way, who'd you marry? He's going to say, did you fulfill your purpose?
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12: 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I'm Ron Beaver, a few minutes in front of midnight on your Monday evening. Looking forward to Tuesday. We have lots of great Bible teaching on the way. 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And as Paul begins this chapter, we learn that anything that he achieved in the flesh, even if it was religious in nature, he considers a loss for the sake of Christ. So many people try to substitute the saving work of Jesus Christ with religion, rituals, and rules that do not save. They do nothing to achieve what Christ already achieved for us on the cross. It's all about Jesus and what he did on the cross for us, not for anything that we did. Counting everything a loss for Christ, that's next on Back to Basics, right here on K-Wave. Stick around.
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14: In John 17, verse 6, he says, I have manifested thy name unto the man which thou gavest me out of the world. Thine they were, and thou gavest them me, and they have kept thy word. You notice that the church has been given to the Lord Jesus. The believers have. And then again in verse 9, I pray for them. I pray not for the world, but for them which thou hast given me, for they are thine. And so we have been given as a love gift from the Father to the Son. And some of us may feel like he didn't get very much, but it's not what we are, it's what he's going to make out of us. That's important.
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0: 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And now, here's Pastor Brian.
1: Well, it's great to be together. And so our theme for the study through Philippians is the fellowship of the gospel. And I just want to take this just right up at the top here. I just want to take a moment and just explain the gospel. The gospel is the good news, and it's the good news that although we've sinned, and because of our sin, we've been separated from God and are under the judgment, the penalty for our sin, that even though that is the case, the good news is that God has done something to remedy that. And what did he do? He sent his son, Jesus Christ, into the world 2,000 years ago. Jesus lived the perfect life. He lived the life that none of us could live, the life that we should have lived, but we couldn't. He lived the perfect life for us. And then he died to pay the penalty for the sins that we've committed. And God proved that he accepted that as a payment by raising Jesus from the dead. And so 2,000 years ago, Christ was crucified. And 3 days later, he rose again from the dead, conquering death, and he's the living Lord, and he will today, for any person who calls upon him, he will come into your life. He will forgive your sins. He'll reconcile you to God. He will give you eternal life, which is a quality of life now that goes on forever with him in his kingdom. And that's all ours by simply receiving him. And so that's the gospel. And Philippians is Paul's letter to this church in ancient Philippi that he himself was instrumental in starting this church. And he has this ongoing fellowship. The word fellowship means partnership or a shared interest in the gospel. And so that's where we are. We come back to

he would give his life for the gospel. He might die. So he's writing to them with that background, and he says to them that even if this is the case, I'm paraphrasing, but basically what he says, even if this is the case, if I'm to be poured out like a drink offering as a sacrifice upon your service, Paul says, that's okay with me. The picture there, a drink offering, when it was poured out, it would then evaporate. And Paul was basically saying, you know, if this is my life, if what I've done has been the extent of my ministry, and now I'm going to now evaporate in a sense, I'm going to disappear off the scene, I'm going to go be with the Lord. He said, I rejoice in that. And he said to them, I want you to rejoice with me. And now as we pick up in chapter 3, verse 1, he comes back to that same thought after having diverted a little bit to talk about two men, Timothy and Epaphroditus, who exemplified this sacrificial life and this partnership with him in the gospel in real time. Now Paul comes back to the issue of rejoicing. So he said in verse 18 of chapter 2, he said, rejoice with me. If I live, I live, praise the Lord. If I die, I die, praise the Lord too. Rejoice with me in that. But then he comes back in chapter 3, verse 1, and he says, finally, my brethren, rejoice in the Lord. So now he's calling them just to get the, once again, the bigger perspective and to rejoice in the Lord. Now, as I said, Paul is writing this from prison. How is it from a prison cell with the possibility of not even living? How is it that Paul says rejoice? Well, Paul knew that in the Lord, you could have perpetual rejoicing because the Lord is the only unchanging reality. Everything else changes. Everything else is in flux. And of course, we're experiencing that right now like we've never experienced it before. Life has changed for all of us. That is the nature of the world that we're in. It's an ever-changing situation. And sometimes we have these moments where we really experience the truth of that. And that is the case right now. But Jesus is the same yesterday, today, and forever. The Lord never changes. And so that's why Paul says, rejoice in the Lord. He is the one unchanging reality. So he calls them to rejoice in the Lord. And then what he's going to do in these 9 verses that we're going to look at is he is going to, first of all, warn them about possible dangers. And then secondly, he's going to talk to them about his own personal experience in the past. In a sense, he's going to present his credentials from his previous life in Judaism. And then thirdly, he's going to express his perspective on his past life's achievements and his present life in Christ. So let's pick up in chapter 3, verse 1. And so finally, my brethren, rejoice in the Lord. For me to write the same things to you is not tedious, but for you it is safe. Now, Paul is concerned about their safety and their safety in the sense of their spiritual lives. He knows that there are false teachers that are lurking. He knows that there are people that want to undermine their confidence in the gospel and in the Savior. He knows that there are people out there that want to pull them into something that is not the gospel and get them into religious bondage. And so he's going to warn them about this reality. And so he does that. He says, beware of dogs, beware of evil workers, beware of the mutilation. Wow, Paul uses strong language here as he's describing these false teachers. Now, these false teachers were commonly called Judaizers. And the reason they're called Judaizers is because what they did is they followed Paul around and tried to undermine his message of the gospel by imposing Jewish legalistic standards on the believers. And so Paul he speaks very firmly about these people. And he calls them actually dogs. He says, beware of dogs. That's quite a derogatory statement. So you can see the passion that Paul has here. But
it's in

0: interesting that these Judaizers, these people who were going about trying to pull people back into Judaism, Paul refers to them as dogs. The Jewish, especially among the religious leaders, they commonly referred to Gentiles as dogs. Now, we think of dogs in our current situation, especially here in the United States. We think of dogs as a man's best friend, our pet. You know, we have probably mostly wonderful thoughts of dogs. But in the ancient world, in the Middle East, and even to some extent today, it's a different thing with dogs, because you have and had then, you would have these roving packs of dogs in the streets that were very, well, they were dangerous. And they could potentially really harm people. And so there wasn't a real fondness for dogs in that culture. And so the Jewish leaders would refer to the Gentiles as dogs. But Paul says about these Judaizers, he refers to them as dogs. So when it comes to false teaching, we're a little passive today. We don't want to be too hard on people who hold different theological positions. And in some cases, that's right. We shouldn't, because the theological differences aren't really major. They're minor. But in this case, it was a major difference. And Paul pulls no punches. So he refers to them as dogs. He refers to them as evil workers. And then he refers to them as the mutilation. And so the mutilation, he contrasts that with the circumcision. So verse 3, he says, "For we are the circumcision." Now, circumcision was another way of referring to Jewishness. And yet, and it was a valid thing. Circumcision was valid. It was something that God gave to the nation of Israel, even going back to the time of Abraham. But the way these Judaizers were insisting that this was necessary for salvation, Paul called them the mutilation. So what they were doing, really in Paul's mind, was more of a mutilating than an actual valid marking in the body that circumcision was. So Paul says, "We are the circumcision." Now, Paul is a Jew, remember. And so Paul is speaking about himself and his fellow Jews who are ministers of the gospel. He says, "We are the circumcision who worship God in the Spirit, rejoice in Christ Jesus, and have no confidence in the flesh." So the Judaizers put their confidence in the flesh. They were the circumcision, but they didn't worship God in spirit. They believed that their circumcision and other adherences to the law, those were the things that gave them their standing before God. So Paul contrasts himself with them. "We are the circumcision, but we worship God in the Spirit. We rejoice in Christ Jesus, not in the law or in our keeping of the law. And we put no confidence in the flesh." Now, he then goes on and notice what he says in verse 4. He says, "Though I also might have confidence in the flesh, if anyone else thinks he may have confidence in the flesh, I more so." So now here, Paul is going to, basically what Paul is doing here is he is showing that his experience in Judaism, his understanding of Judaism, his attainments in Judaism so far surpass that of these Judaizers that he's basically assuring the Philippians, "You can take my word for it. They're telling you one thing, I'm telling you something else." But now as he talks about his experience, he's basically showing his credentials. It's like, somebody coming along claiming to be an expert about something who's not really an expert at all, and they're giving you all of their opinions and so forth, and it's the information is incorrect. And then suddenly somebody walks up who really knows the facts, somebody who has the credentials, and says, "Okay, no, wait a second. Let me tell you what is really the case here." That's what Paul's doing. And so what he does is, as I said, he presents his credentials. He lists seven things he formerly believed gave him acceptance with God. So Paul was actually one of these guys in the past. Paul believed in the past that this was how you were made right with God. It was through adherence to the law and so forth. So he's going to list seven things that he previously trusted in for acceptance with God. So he says this. He says, if anyone else thinks he may have confidence in the flesh, I more so. First thing, circumcised the eighth day. When Paul says he was circumcised the eighth day, what he's basically saying is, I was born into Judaism. According to the law of Moses, a male child was to be circumcised on the eighth day, and that was connecting them with the covenant. So Paul, in other words, he's saying, I didn't come to this later on in life. I was born into this, circumcised on the eighth day. And then he says, of the stock of Israel, or the people of Israel. What he's claiming here is that he's not a proselyte. He's not a convert to Judaism. He's born into the system. He is by blood, he is an Israelite. And then he says he is of the tribe of Benjamin. And the significance of stating that he's of the tribe of Benjamin, two of the tribes were the faithful tribes in a sense. They were the ones that came back after the various captivities and re-inherited the land, Judah and Benjamin together. And so the Benjamites had a reputation for being a faithful tribe and taking their Jewishness very seriously. So Paul mentions that he is of the tribe of Benjamin. And then he says he is a Hebrew of the Hebrews. A Hebrew of the Hebrews is Paul's way of referring to the fact that he retained, unlike many Jews, he retained Hebrew culture. So Jews were spread all throughout the ancient world. Many of them had what is called Hellenized. They had adopted or adapted to the Grecian culture. They were still Jews. They still worshiped the one true God, but they spoke the Greek language and they lived according to Greek customs, apart from the idolatrous element of it. Oftentimes they would name their children Greek names, like Philip, for example, one of the apostles. That's a Greek name, not a Hebrew name. But Paul is saying about himself that he didn't do that. He retained his Hebrew culture, and also implied here is that he retained the Hebrew language. So although Paul spoke Greek, he also fluently spoke Hebrew, which was not the case with many Jews. So he's just basically talking about his position as a Jew. Then he says, concerning the law, a Pharisee. Now, this is where it gets really intense. Not only was he circumcised the eighth day, not only was he an actual Israelite, not only was he a Hebrew of the Hebrews, but now he says concerning the law, he was a Pharisee. The Pharisees were an elite group. They were like ultra religious, basically. They were an elite group. There never were more than 6,000 Pharisees. So a relatively small number. They were the spiritual elites of Judaism. Pharisee means the separated ones. And so Paul claims he was not only a Jew who had retained his ancestral religion, but he also had devoted his whole life to its most rigorous observance. No man knew better from personal experience what Jewish tradition or what Jewish religion was at its highest and most demanding. So again, remember, Paul is saying, let me share with you my credentials. And so here he is. He's all of these things. He is a Pharisee. And then he goes on and he just speaks about the zeal that he had. He had a zeal that caused him to persecute the church. And then he speaks of this righteousness, which is in the law. He said he was blameless. So Paul, in all sincerity, is saying that he himself, prior to his understanding of who Christ was and what the gospel was about, that he was completely confident in his own spirituality and his acceptance by God because of his performance. And he says concerning the law, the outward observance of the law, he said he was blameless. You couldn't point to a single thing and say, oh, you broke this or you broke that. He was very meticulous. He kept the law tediously, as would the Pharisees. That was the very nature of what they did. And so, to summarize it, he was a loyal Jew that had never lost the Hebrew culture. He was not only a religious Jew, he was a member of their strictest and the most self-disciplined sect. He had had in his heart a burning zeal for what he had thought was the cause of God, and he had a record in Judaism which no man could mark a fault. So those are his credentials. So remember, he's warning his friends in Philippi, beware of these people, because they're going to come in and they're going to try to convince you that you need to abide by the Mosaic covenant. They're going to come in and they're going to seek to undermine the gospel of Christ. They're going to seek to take your focus off of Christ and to put it onto yourself. You see, the teaching, to summarize the teaching of the Judaizers, it was the teaching of these Jews that if a man wished to be saved, he must earn credit in the sight of God by countless deeds of the law. And further, that salvation belonged to the Jews and to no one else, and that before God could have any use for him, a man must be circumcised, as it were, and become a Jew. So that was the message. And that was the concern that Paul had, that they might be led astray by this. So that's why he gives his credentials. Now, this isn't the only place Paul does this, because wherever Paul ministered, it seemed that this band would in some way show up. They would follow him. Maybe sometime after his departure, they would arrive in town and they would come with the same message. He wrote about this in a number of his epistles to the Galatians, obviously, to the Corinthians as well. And so here to the Philippians, he's warning them, and he's wanting them to know right up front that if anybody knows about Judaism, he knows about it based on his credentials. Now, he then goes on, and here's where everything switches in verse 7. So he's been describing Judaizers and what they're about and what they're doing. Then he describes his own experience in the past. Now in verse 7, he says, but what things were gained to me? So all these things that he just mentioned, those at one time were gained to him. Those were the things that he put his confidence in. These were the things that he thought gave him acceptance with God. But what does he say? Those things that were gained to me, these I have counted loss for Christ. Yet indeed, I also count all things loss for the excellence of the knowledge of Christ Jesus, my Lord, for whom I have suffered the loss of all things and count them as rubbish that I may gain Christ. So what things were gained to me? The things that were gained to me. This brings us to having to ask the question ourselves. What would be that to you and to me? What would be the things that I would want to hold on to or retain in my life because I felt like these were the things that really in the end would commend me to God or assure for me a good future in the afterlife? What are those things? Because everybody has something that they're trusting in. The irreligious, the religious, and sometimes even those who claim to be Christians and perhaps even are Christians, but they're still trusting in something other than Christ. But here's the question. What things are gain to us?
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0: So, everyone has something. Ironically, the irreligious, they themselves, even though they would perhaps even proudly claim no religious affiliation, this is a fairly common attitude we see in the culture today. There's actually a move toward non-affiliation and, you know, no identification with any religion whatsoever. And yet those very same people, they would have some sort of a code that they are living by, even though they might not spell it out, they're actually living by it because they're still thinking that somehow that there is something that is going to commend them to whatever it might be in their mind, a better life in the future.

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1: 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I'm Ron Beaver. 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You'll see it right there, as well as a link to register. Well, stay close as Pastor Greg Laurie shows us next that our main concern in life should be faithfulness, not success. Acts 23 is where we're landing this morning as we see Paul desiring to be in the center of God's will, no matter where it takes him. The life he led as a messenger of Jesus took him through many hardships and into prison a number of times, and eventually to death. But in it all, Paul maintained the courage of Christ because his goal was eternal, not temporal. The same should be for us. A new beginning, it's coming up next on K-Wave.
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6: Canada's culture of death is reaching a horrifying new frontier. The Quebec College of Physicians has once again reiterated that euthanasia could be, quote, an appropriate treatment for newborn babies suffering from disabilities, serious syndromes, and etc. While euthanasia of newborns is thankfully not currently legal in Canada, the proposal has already been presented in Parliament. Think about what this means. A baby who has done nothing wrong, cannot speak for herself, and is completely dependent upon others could be deemed better off dead because of her disability or medical condition. This is where the logic of death inevitably leads. When we decide some lives are less valuable than others, no one is safe.
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9: Here's what your focus should be on, not on success. Your focus should be on faithfulness, you see. Doing what God has told you to do, wherever it takes you. If it takes you to a palace or a prison cell, all I want to know is Jesus is with me and I'm in the center of His will, and that for me is the right place to be.

0: Sometimes it can seem as though we're swimming against the current in our life of faith. If it isn't opposition and even persecution for what we believe, it's challenges in health or finances or relationships. How do we get through? How have others made it? Well, today on A New Beginning, Pastor Greg Laurie points to the Apostle Paul as our inspiration. We're in the book of Acts considering the trial upon trial Paul faced, but the word of encouragement that pulled him through.
1: Why don't you grab your Bibles and turn to Acts chapter 23, and the title of my message is Christ's Call to Courage. So maybe I'm talking to somebody right now that is filled with anxiety, you're filled with stress, you find yourself depressed. Well, you're not the first child of God to feel this way. Even the great apostle Paul got down at times. So we're going to look at what Jesus said and did to revive the apostle Paul in this message that I'm calling Christ's Call to Courage. In my last message from the book of Acts that was titled How to Live a Meaningful Life, we saw the apostle Paul saying goodbye to the elders of Ephesus. It was his final message to them. And he said, I want to finish my race with joy. So he began his journey and he ended up staying with the evangelist Philip, where he encountered a very colorful prophet named Agabus who bound himself up and said, this is what's going to happen to you, Paul, if you go to Jerusalem. Don't go. And Paul's saying, okay, being a little dramatic, but okay, I get the point. But I know what you're saying. So you're saying I'm going to be arrested and I'm going to be put into chains, right? Yes, that's it, Paul. Don't go. And sure enough, when he lands in Jerusalem, he is arrested and he's put in prison. And here's what happened. Here's what the Lord did to encourage his servant. Acts 23, starting in verse 9. There arose a loud outcry. And the scribes of the Pharisees' party arose and protested, saying, we find no evil against this man, but if a spirit or an angel has spoken to him, let us not fight against God. Now there arose a great dissension, and the commander, fearing that Paul might be pulled to pieces by them, commanded the soldiers to go down and take him by force from among them and bring him to the barracks. And the following night, the Lord stood by him and said, be of good cheer, Paul, for you've testified of me in Jerusalem, and now you're going to also bear witness in Rome. We'll stop there. So here is Paul in prison again, and the Lord says to him, Paul, be of good cheer. But actually, if we look at the original language, we find a better translation would be, have courage. And that makes a lot more sense. It's a unique phrase that is used multiple times in the Bible, each one showing a different facet of how to find courage in our lives. The first is the story of a man who was a paraplegic in Matthew 9. He was carried by his friends to Jesus. And Jesus looks at this guy who is unable to walk. And he says to him, be of good courage. Your sins are forgiven. And this is the thing we remember. The forgiveness of Christ brought courage to that man. And we can be crippled by our sins, unable to walk, unable to move, unable to do anything. You know, we fail and we say, I'm a failure. I should just stop praying. I shouldn't even read the Bible anymore or go to church. That's the devil lying to you. Jesus says, be of good courage. Your sins are forgiven you. Don't miss this point. Because I know I'm talking to somebody right now who's crippled by their sin. You don't have to be anymore. You can have a fresh start. This phrase, be of good courage, is used of a woman struggling to get to Jesus in a crowd of people. She had this physical ailment, and she reasoned, if I can touch the hem of his garment, I'll be healed. And she reaches through, and she touches him, and Jesus stops and says, who just touched me? Well, the fact is everyone had touched him. Who touched me? He says, for I perceive that power has gone out of me. And there's a woman, and he says to her, be of good courage. You are made whole. So in this particular case, it was his power that gave her courage. And a lot of times we're afraid to share our faith. We're afraid to speak up for what we believe, but there's a promise in the beginning of the book of Acts that we all looked at together, where it says, you shall receive power after the Holy Spirit has come upon you to be witnesses for me. That same power that was given to the first century, causing them to turn their world upside down, is available for us today in the 21st century to turn our world upside down. His power gives courage. Number three, the third time this phrase is used is when the disciples are on the storm-tossed Sea of Galilee, and they thought they were going to drown. And suddenly they see some form coming to them, walking on the water, and they thought it was a ghost. But it wasn't Casper, it was Christ coming to them. And what does Jesus say to them? He says, be of good courage, it is me, don't be afraid. So let's review. His presence gives courage. His forgiveness gives courage. His power gives courage. And then here's another point. God knew where Paul was and why he was there. That brought courage as well. Paul, Jesus is saying, buddy, I know you're here, and I'm here with you. I'm standing by your side, because Paul's probably second-guessing his decision. And sometimes we feel like, oh, God's forgotten about me. No, never. He always is aware of us. And Paul's in this jail cell. And I'm sure he would have liked to have just got out of that jail cell. I had a lady come up to me this morning before the service started, because we have a little meeting of our volunteers that serve us just because they love you. And they're out there helping you park your car, taking care of your children, helping you find a seat and all that. And so they have a little time where they pray and hear a little message. And afterwards, a lady came up and said she has a cousin that's in prison who watches me in prison. And so I said, let's make a video for him. And so we made this little video, and I just said to her cousin, you know, Jesus is there with you. And he says to you, be of good courage. And when you get out of that prison, walk with the Lord and serve the Lord. And you know, maybe I'm talking to somebody who is literally in a prison cell right now, because people watch us online literally all around the world. Or maybe it's a different kind of prison cell. It might be the prison of a hospital bed. You wish you could get up and walk out, but you can't. But Jesus says, hey, be courageous. I'm aware of the suffering you're going through. It could be a prison cell of mourning. You've lost a loved one through death. But the Lord is with you, and he understands what you are facing. Hebrews 4:16 says, we do not have a high priest who cannot sympathize with our weaknesses. He was in all points tested as we are, yet without sin. So let us therefore come boldly under the throne of grace and obtain mercy to help in time of need.
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1: Now, here's another thing. Paul didn't know what was going on the outside. But the fact is, there were 40 men who had taken an oath to not eat or drink until they killed Paul. Wow. Sometimes ignorance is bliss. I'm glad I don't know of any plot against my life. I'm glad I don't know of every person that dislikes me and says something about me. I'm glad I don't know all these things, frankly. And it's good Paul didn't know this, because that would have been a pretty stressful thing to think about 40 guys who had taken an oath and said they wouldn't eat until they killed Paul. So you have a bunch of hangry murderers. Not a good thing. But he didn't know that. You know, in the military, they have a phrase they use. The phrase is, it's on a need-to-know basis. God gives us what we need to know on a need-to-know basis. But here's something Jesus says. Be of good courage, Paul, verse 11, for as you testified for me in Jerusalem, you'll bear witness in Rome. In other words, Paul, you're going to get out of this prison cell and you're going to Rome. So here's the takeaway truth. Paul, I have a future for you. And God has a future for all of us as well. Now, of course, if we're honest, we'd have to say that it didn't seem like a great outcome, because ultimately, according to church tradition, Paul was martyred by beheading after he appeared to Caesar at some point. But we would say that was some kind of failure. Well, what is a failure? What is a success? I suggest to you that things we think are successes right now may be understood as failures later. And some things you think are a failure now will turn out to be a success later. Here's what your focus should be on. Not on success. Your focus should be on faithfulness, you see. Doing what God has told you to do, wherever it takes you. If it takes you to a palace or a prison cell, if it takes you to the top or it takes you to the bottom, all I want to know is Jesus is with me and I'm in the center of his will, and that for me is the right place to be, for all of us to be. Because in that final day, the Lord does not say, well done, good and successful servant. He says, well done, good and what? Faithful servant. So our objective is to be faithful and obedient to the will of God. I know I quote this verse a lot, but I'm slightly obsessed with it. Jeremiah 29:11, the Lord says, I know the thoughts that I think toward you, says the Lord, thoughts of peace and not of evil, to give you a future and a hope. I gave my son Christopher a watch on his 21st birthday. It was my watch. I gave it to him. And I had that verse inscribed on the back of the watch. But as you know, he died in a tragic automobile accident. I was given a plastic bag after he died with his belongings, including his wallet and that watch. And I took that watch out of the bag and I looked at it. And I looked at that inscription. And I thought, where's the future and hope now? And it would take some time for me to process that and realize that Christopher had run his race, he had finished his course, and he had been faithful, and I'm running my race as you are running yours. And here's the ultimate future and a hope. It doesn't mean everything is always going to turn out the way we want it to turn out. But what it does mean is one day we will be in the presence of God. That's the ultimate future and hope for every Christian. It's a win-win situation. That's why we want to live our lives in obedience to him, because we never know when that day will come. So be courageous, the Lord says to Paul, and he says it to us as well. Remember what brought courage to Paul's heart. Number one, he was not alone. Number two, God knew where he was and why he was there. Thirdly, God had a future for Paul. And as I said, God has a future for all of us. Maybe I'm talking to somebody right now that is gripped with fear and worry. And the words of Jesus to you are, don't be afraid, be of good courage. I can't think of a greater example of courage than Jesus himself when he went and died on the cross for the sins of humanity. He laid his life down. It was raw physical courage as he endured the beating and the scourging and then ultimately the crucifixion. But he also withstood the withering criticisms and the harsh treatment, and even temporarily being separated from his father as he bore the sin of the world. But here's a verse that pulls it all together and it applies it in our life. Hebrews 12, it says, we should look to Jesus, the author and finisher of our faith, who for the joy that was set before him endured the cross, despising the shame, and now sat down on the right hand of God. And then it says, for consider him who endured such hostility from sinners against himself, lest you become weary and discouraged in your souls. So if you're discouraged, if you're weary, look to Jesus. Remember what he did for you. And remember that he is with you and you are not alone. You feel perplexed and scared? Jesus says, be of good courage. Don't be afraid. And maybe I'm talking to somebody that doesn't have Jesus in their life right now. And that's why it's so hard for you at this moment in time. Well, of course, Jesus didn't stay on that cross. They put him in a tomb and he rose again 3 days later. It changed everything. And it can change you. He came out of an empty tomb to fill your empty heart. He stands at the door of your life and he knocks and he says, if you'll hear his voice and open the door, he will come in. And I want to close by giving you an opportunity to ask Christ to come into your pain, come into your suffering, or come into your life that's going relatively well right now. And that's great. But sooner or later, this life that we're all living will come to an end. And then there's the afterlife. And we decide in this life where we will spend the afterlife. So let's all make sure that we're ready for heaven. Let's pray together. Father, I pray for everybody that is here and those that are watching, that wherever they are, if they don't know Jesus, if you don't live in their heart yet, let this be the moment they believe, the moment they turn from darkness to light, from the power of Satan to the power of God. Let this be the moment they believe in Jesus. So I pray that you will help them make that decision. And as our heads are bowed and we're praying, if you want Jesus to come into your life, if you want him to forgive you of your sin, if you want to know that you'll go to heaven when you die, why don't you just pray this prayer after me? And you can pray it out loud if you like. You can pray it in the quietness of your heart if you choose to. But just pray this prayer after me now. Lord Jesus, I know that I'm a sinner, but I know that you're the Savior who died on that cross for me. I turn from my sin and I receive you into my life and I choose to follow you from this moment forward. In Jesus' name I pray, amen.

0: 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And if you've just prayed with Pastor Greg Laurie and have meant those words sincerely, we want to welcome you into God's family. 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All right, a very important question, Pastor Greg. You ready?
1: Mm-hmm.
0: Okay. Historians, scientists, engineers, married couples have asked this question. When replacing the toilet paper roll, should the new roll spill off the front like a waterfall or off the back like a mullet? Waterfall or mullet?
1: Well, I've never heard it described that way. Well, being a man who formerly had a mullet, but mine was more of a skullet. Let me explain.
0: Skullet.
1: I was losing my hair in my late 30s, so I started doing a comb over. That's where you grow your hair out extra long and you comb it over to pretend you have hair, but you're fully no one, by the way. But then it was also a time when the mullet was popular, so I grew my hair out long in the back, hence the skullet. But coming back to your question, I think it should be the waterfall over the mullet. I prefer that myself. I've never really thought about it, but when I put a new roll of toilet paper on the device, the spindle, the toilet paper holder, whatever you call it, I always have it coming over, not under.
0: Okay.
1: What on earth does this have to do with anything, Dave? What's going on?
0: Okay. There aren't just two thoughts on that subject. There's actually a third group.
1: Okay.
0: The third group are the people who use up the last square and then leave an empty cardboard tube for somebody else to deal with.
1: That's not right.
0: The somebody else excuse.
1: That may be a sin. I'm not sure. It could be a sin.
0: It may be. You know, we're listener supported. But there are some people that leave that to somebody else. And we'd invite everyone to have a part, wouldn't we?
1: That's right. And so we're encouraging people to help us be ready for the next opportunity, the next place we can reach, the next group we can reach out to, the next soul we can bring the gospel to. You know, the cool thing about radio is it's a very personal medium. As an avid listener to Christian radio and as someone that's involved in producing a program, I feel there's an intimacy in radio that you don't have on television or in a podcast. And I'm not sure why. Maybe it's because you can't see the person, but it's almost like a conversation and people connect in a different way. I love Christian radio. I'm a strong believer in it. And some of us do listen to us on their phones or online, you know, in our streaming version. But it's the same thing. And I feel you can reach people in a unique way through this audio-only medium. And so we want to continue to be on the cutting edge and reach as many people as possible. We've never been afraid to adopt new technologies. In fact, we like to try to lead the way when possible. But we want you to stand with us and help us continue to teach the Bible. You know, we do that every day on our broadcast, A New Beginning. But also, and this is somewhat unique to our broadcast, preach the gospel. Now, others do that as well. But here's what's super unique to our ministry, throw the net. And by throw the net, I mean we give people an opportunity to pray and accept Christ. You might wonder, does anyone ever pray with you when you do that? Oh, yes, they do. Thousands do. every year. And I've had people come up to me and tell me their stories. You know, I prayed with you over the radio and gave my life to Jesus Christ. One guy came up to me once and said, I was listening to you in my car driving down the freeway, and you said, let's pray. So I pulled over to the side of the road so I could pray.
2: Wow.
1: Smart guy. So I believe that this is a powerful platform. And I believe you do, too, because obviously you're listening right now. And maybe you're a regular listener, and thank you for that. 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So in advance, let me say thank you for that.
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3: 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Well, David is on the way to becoming king next on Abounding Grace. Turn to 1 Samuel chapter 16 as we see God choosing David to succeed Saul. He was the youngest of the eight sons of Jesse. He was a shepherd boy, and no one suspected that he would be the one God would choose to lead Israel. Once again, we see that God's ways are not our ways, reminding us that God can and will use all of us who call on his name, no matter what we do, no matter what our job is. Nothing we do is too insignificant for God to use. Stay close. 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
6: September 15. The advantage of weakness. We are powerless against this great horde that is coming against us. We do not know what to do, but our eyes are on you. 2 Chronicles chapter 20, verse 12. It doesn't take much for us to see our inadequacies, especially in living for and serving God. When life circumstances press in on us, we become painfully aware of the challenge set before us and can quickly sense ourselves recoiling from it. We grow weary of people telling us what we can do when we know that we can't. But at the same time, we are unwilling to face up to our weakness in a world that calls us to be strong and confident. If you find yourself in that predicament, take courage. You're not alone. King Jehoshaphat of Judah was a phenomenon who implemented changes that helped God's people rediscover God's law. He reminded them of the importance of understanding and obeying God's word, so that they could serve God faithfully, wholeheartedly, and courageously. Nevertheless, Jehoshaphat was not immune to fear. When Judah's enemies threatened his nation, he was acutely aware of their superiority and of the inadequacy of his own people. Yet he also knew that the proper response to inadequacy was to depend entirely upon God. As he confronted the reality of his powerlessness and uncertainty, he kept his gaze firmly fixed above, praying, "We do not know what to do, but our eyes are on you." When the enemy whispers to us that we are a disaster or completely useless, we can set his lies against the truth of God's word and say, "I am sure of this, that he who began a good work in you will bring it to completion at the day of Jesus Christ." When we feel that we are powerless in our battle against temptation, we can rest on the truth of God's word and say to ourselves, "God is faithful, and he will not let you be tempted beyond your ability. But with a temptation, he will also provide the way of escape, that you may be able to endure it." When we wonder if we have been left alone, we can be assured that he has said, "I will never leave you nor forsake you." When we admit our weakness, our mighty Savior will use it for our good and his glory. When we do not know what to do, we can keep our eyes on him and ask him to guide us and deliver us, just as he did Jehoshaphat and the whole of Judah. As with the men and women who served the Lord throughout the Bible, God still chooses to use unlikely, timid, and hesitant people. What set those individuals apart was not their strength or ability or self-confidence, but that they were not consumed by their weaknesses. Instead, they embraced them and relied on God's power to overcome. Will you do the same?
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10: If you're driving a truck and you want the anointing of God to be the best truck driver that will draw people's attention, you want the anointing and the presence and the power of God, you want to be doing things in the Lord's strength, not in your own strength. You want to be doing things knowing that God has you there. Because you know, when doubts come up, you go, "No, Lord has put me here." And you could use the phrase, "No, I have the anointing of God for this position. This is where God wants me. This is where he led me. This is where he empowered me. This is why I went to school. This is what I wanted to be when I was a little kid." You know, little did David know that he would be taking care of the children of Israel as he took care of the flock. But he took care of the flock because he wanted to take care of the flock. And he was a good shepherd boy. And the characteristics and the qualities of that good shepherd boy led him to be a good king. Not without failure. But isn't that true for all of our lives?

0: There is only one way to bring peace to the heart, joy to the mind, and beauty to a life. It is to accept and live in the will of God. Welcome to Abounding Grace. Pastor Ed Taylor is currently developing his study of the Old Testament book of 1 Samuel, where we're drawing rich application for our lives. Now today, we'll return to a story probably familiar to most of you. When God was looking for the second king of Israel, a 16-year-old shepherd boy caught his eye. Now, most in that day, I'm sure, thought this was a poor choice, but God saw a young man who is after his own heart. Here is Pastor Ed relating it to God's anointing on our own lives and ministry.
1: Your example is important. Oh, we're not to judge people by the outward appearance, like, you know, oh, this is the guy. And yet at the same time, we don't dismiss outward appearance either. Your credibility will be shot if all you do is tell people, yeah, but you don't know my heart. Yeah, but you don't know my heart. Dude, I don't need to know your heart because you're so mean to me. I just know who you are. You're just a mean person. If that's what Christians are all about, I don't want anything to do with it. Yeah, but you don't know my heart. I'm sure your heart's mean too. And you get into that kind of, and what this verse can also become is a cop-out to bad behavior. This is not an excuse to have a bad example in our lives. So just remember that. Even if you're not in leadership, you're not in pastoral ministry, the outward is very important. It can be an invitation to come closer, or it can be something that repels people away. That's why for us, we always put this word out. And if we have help, great. And if we don't have help, the pastoral team will take care of it. To just make sure things are clean. Just something that simple. Just to make sure the trash is picked up, the sidewalks are shoveled, the bathrooms are clean. It's not just one man that does that, although he does quite a bit of work here. It's a team of people. And you go, well, what's the big deal about a clean toilet? Everything. And what's the big deal? There's trash all over. You know, we're always going out to pick up the trash. And you go, how is that a service unto the Lord? Man, it's one of the first things people see when they drive up to the parking lot here is whether there's trash. And you know, Hampton here has those trash trucks that are going all to the dump every day, all day. And that stuff flies all over, and it seems to be a magnet on our property.

why, if you've noticed, some of you have noticed, that we have speakers outside that 24 hours a day, 7 days a week, there's worship music playing on this property. So even if people are cutting across or they're hanging out doing something they shouldn't be doing in our parking lot, they're going to have to do it listening to Jesus and listen to somebody singing about Jesus. And I hope they're so convicted they just break down in the car. I can't do it anymore. I don't know how it all works here, but there's probably, you know, when you're on the property, it's really designed. It's designed, and we need help. I mean, we just put it out because it's very important. If the path, we as the pastors go on and do it, fantastic. There's no problem with that. But man, you wonder, man, what can I do? Well, one of the things we can do is to take care of what God has been given to us so that that's one less thing for someone. So what a trashy place. They just throw their trash here. And where's the people? You know, they start making conclusions that maybe aren't true. You know, we could cop an attitude. You know, I know we didn't pick up the trash, but you don't know my heart. Just pick up the trash. That's it. Just go pick up the trash. You know, nobody cares about your heart. Just pick up the trash. And that way we'll clean it, you know, and everything's ready. And, you know, a lot of things we have the privilege of coming and going and not really thinking of those things. You know why? Because there's faithful servants taking good care of you. We don't have to worry about things like that. You're just like, wow. And it speaks. And let's say it only speaks to one person. Well, how many people are valuable to you to bring into the kingdom of God? If picking up trash every day for the rest of my life would draw a person to Jesus Christ, it would be worth it. It would be worth it in our lives. And never to think that we're so high that we don't need to do that anymore. And never to think that we're so high that we don't think, hey, people see. People see. Back to 1 Samuel chapter 16. Samuel saw and he was wrong. God corrected him. Verse 8, so Jesse called Abinadab and made him pass before Samuel. And he said, neither has the Lord chosen this one. Then Jesse made Shammah pass by. And he said, neither has the Lord chosen this one. Then Jesse made seven of his sons pass before Samuel. And Samuel said to Jesse, the Lord has not chosen thee. And Samuel said, verse 11, said to Jesse, are all the young men here? And he said, there remains yet the youngest, and there he is, keeping the sheep. And Samuel said to Jesse, send and bring him, for we will not sit down till he comes here. So he sent and brought him in, and now he was ruddy, with bright eyes and good looking. And the Lord said, arise, anoint him, for this is the one. What a day that would be. Samuel took the horn of oil, anointed him in the midst of his brothers, and the Spirit of the Lord came upon David from that day forward. So Samuel arose and went to Ramah. It even appears, doesn't it, that his dad was caught up in seeing only because David wasn't invited. Oh yeah, I got another one, but he's kid and he's out with the sheep, but that was the one. I mean, we just have to be so careful to be led by the Spirit of God and not by our own decisions and not by our own understanding. God isolates the one who will be king of Israel, and Samuel anoints him, and the Spirit of God came upon him. And that little David, that little ruddy, good-looking kid, was a faithful son, a shepherd, and a loving caretaker of the flocks. He had it in him to be the man that he would grow up to lead. David had all the qualities that were perfectly suited for caring for the flock of God, even as a kid. And it's so beautiful and wonderful to watch the parents in our congregation have their kids serving and getting involved. And it's amazing just knowing and letting the kids at every age level be involved in the ministry, because you don't want to write your kids off. It doesn't matter how old they are. And we want to provide environments for them to be faithful so that God can raise them up and anoint them into the ministry that God has called them to. David is anointed king, but remember, Saul is still on the throne. And this will lead to a time of patient, trying times for David. Times of deep testing, like no other time. It's important to notice, even in David's life, if you want to jot it down, that David was anointed three times. He was anointed here. He's anointed again in 2 Samuel chapter 2. And he was also anointed again in 2 Samuel chapter 5. He wasn't anointed again because the first anointings didn't take. It wasn't something like that. But this repetition of anointing speaks of the ongoing work and the confirmation of the Lord. Anyone that has served God for any length of time knows there are seasons where doubt creeps in. And we really need to examine ourselves as whether we're in the faith. And we need to, as one author put it in the scriptures, make our calling and election sure. And there's an ongoing work of the Lord, an unfolding of God's plan for a man's life, for a woman's life. That the ministry often unfolds piece by piece and section by section, where at one point we might see, oh, I could see my whole life doing this, and yet through the Lord, he says, no, Mike, I'm with you, but there's a new direction.

0: for you, or I'm with you and I want you to stay on this direction. That unfolding of the will of God. Anointing is recognized by others in stages as well. You look at your own life and see how you've matured over the years. You see how God has matured you and gave you more responsibility, where in one stage of your life you were anointed. For example, in my life, I was anointed in one stage of my life to serve in the Sunday school. And that was a beautiful, wonderful time. It was very difficult for me when I had to go to Pastor Rudy and say, I because of the work of the Lord in my life, I can't serve in the Sunday school anymore because I'm going to begin doing this over here. And then there was another time in my life where there was an anointing on my life to open up a community group in our little apartment. And then the anointing again, when that community group overflew our little apartment, people were outside on the stairs, on the outside, looking in the windows, and we went to another home. And then another anointing of the Lord, like the confirmation of the Lord to say, no, we need to even get a bigger home. And then another confirmation of the Lord, when with that whole little home Bible study, we had to divide it into two, and then the Lord moved me on into another area of ministry. And it's the same with you. As it comes with David, when you come to fight battles, and you gain victory, and you see the Lord growing you and maturing you. You start, you know, very much like a little ruddy kid taking care of somebody else's sheep. And when you show yourself faithful with that, what does the Bible say? God will make you ruler of many. Often the opposite happens. It's unfortunate, but many people will approach the ministry in a different way and just say, no, I'm anointed of the Lord, and I want it all right now. Well, just like the children of Israel, when the children of Israel were leaving Egypt, God told them that he wasn't going to drive out the enemy all at once. He was going to drive them out what? Little by little. Because you couldn't take it if you took, you couldn't handle everything. The children of Israel wouldn't be able to handle everything if the Lord just wiped out the enemy. There'd be no battle. There'd be no growth. There'd be no defeat. There'd be no learning how to get up again. There'd be no learning trusting in the Lord. And all the circumstances in your life is that unfolding work of the Holy Spirit in your life, showing you, guiding you, leading you into stronger, more fruitful parts of life. Even a failure, even falling on your face is used by the Lord. David becomes what? I would say an incredible man, this little kid. An incredible man, forgotten by his dad, ignored by his dad. We'll see later, you know, all that little internal rivalry that siblings have. His brothers didn't like him, and that rivalry was happening. And he becomes not only an incredible man, but the Bible says he becomes a man after God's own heart, unlike anyone the world has ever seen, save Jesus. God used him in such an incredible way that even in David's life, what does he become but a type and a picture of Jesus himself in so many ways. Don't write yourself off of the Lord taking you and ask for that fresh, you know, when we think of anointing, even now, we're not gonna take a horn of oil or a big thing of Crisco oil and pour it over your head, you know, and it's like, here's the anointing as they did even in the Old Testament. Anointing becomes even symbolic of the presence of God and his hand upon your life. Where you have the indwelling of the Holy Spirit, then God anoints you for ministry and service. This isn't just for pastors, and it's not just for teachers, and it's not just for leaders. If you're a lawyer here today, you want the anointing of God in your law practice. You want to be an anointed lawyer with the presence of God. If you're a nurse here and you're walking into a patient's, you want the anointing of God to be the nurse that not only represents the medical community, but represents the Lord in that room. Not only once, if you're driving a truck and you want the anointing of God to be the best truck driver that will draw people's attention, you want the anointing in the presence and the power of God. You want to be doing things in the Lord's strength, not in your own strength. You want to be doing things knowing that God has you there. Because you know when doubts come up, you go, no, Lord has put me here. And you could use the phrase, no, I have the anointing of God for this position. This is where God wants me. This is where he led me. This is where he empowered me. This is why I went to school. This is what I wanted to be when I was a little kid. You know, little did David know that he would be taking care of the children of Israel as he took care of the flock. But he took care of the flock because he wanted to take care of the flock. And he was a good shepherd boy. And the characteristics and the qualities of that good shepherd boy led him to be a good king. Not without failure. But isn't that true for all of our lives? You can be a man or a woman after God's heart and still blow it. And whenever I think of that, it's like, oh, Lord, protect us. Protect us. Saul was an impatient man. He's going to go after David. He's still on the throne. David, on the other hand, patiently waited, and so must we. Verse 14. But the Spirit of the Lord departed from Saul, and a distressing spirit from the Lord troubled him. And Saul's servant said to him, surely a distressing spirit from God is troubling you. Let our master now Command your servants who are before you to seek out a man who is a skillful player on the harp, and it shall be that he will play with his hand when the distressing spirit from God is upon you, and you shall be well. So Saul said to his servants, provide me now a man who can play well and bring him to me. Then one of the servants answered and said, look, I've seen a son of Jesse, the Bethlehemite, one who is skillful in playing, a mighty man of valor, a man of war, prudent in speech, and a handsome person, and the Lord is with him. He's already recognizable that the hand of the Lord is with him. So therefore, Saul sent messengers to Jesse and said, send me your son David, who is with the sheep. And Jesse took a donkey loaded with bread, a skin of wine, and a young goat, and sent them by his son David to Saul. So David came to Saul and stood before him, and he loved him greatly, and he became his armor bearer. Then Saul sent to Jesse, saying, please let David stand before me, for he has found favor in my sight. And so it was, whenever the spirit from God was upon Saul, that David would take a harp and play it with his hand. Then Saul would become refreshed and well, and the distressing spirit would depart from him. An even more dramatic change hits King Saul as the spirit of the Lord departed from him. That's the bigger part of this verse, verse 14. The Spirit of the Lord departed from him. The relationship of the Holy Spirit in the Old Testament is different than the relationship that you and I have with the Holy Spirit in the New Covenant. In the New Covenant, the Holy Spirit comes to indwell you, seal you, and is permanently in you. In the Old Testament, you'll find many times where the Spirit of God would come upon a man and leave a man, come upon a man and leave a man. And this is an example. And again, the critic will come to this, or the Bible question. Maybe you've had a question, not necessarily being a critic, but seeing, you know, how is it possible that God would send a distressing spirit? Well, what is that? And if asking that question, which is a great question, I'll answer it in a moment, don't miss the more important part of this section. The more important part of this section is God is done with Saul. He's done. How do we know that? The Spirit of the Lord departed him. Remember another occasion in the Old Testament that takes place in the book of Judges? Remember in Samson's life? He was so far from the Lord that he didn't even recognize that the Spirit of the Lord departed from him. That's how hard he was. And so there's distressing spirit came. And in this distressing spirit, this is one of those difficult Bible questions. What is it? What is this distressing spirit? Well, here are some options. Number one, God, you could say that in our lives, God puts a wall of protection around his people like we read of in the book of Job. And this is really just an example of God removing his protective hand from Saul and demonic activity increased as a result. That's a possibility. Or secondly, God is in control of all, even the demonic realm. And that is that even the demons are submissive and subservient to him when needed. And that's also a biblical possibility. You can also put both of them together as a possibility to answer what's happening here. Evil spirits and Satan himself can't do anything without the Lord's permission. And as such, demons serve the purpose of God. Either way, one, two, or both of them, Saul's in bad shape. And he's in the worst shape of his life due to his rebellious sin. Because he had it. He was right where he needed to be. The hand of the Lord upon him. Supporting and strengthening him, the Spirit of God upon him. And now this distressing spirit comes, which is, by the way, when we pray for people that are in sin, we pray that the Lord would change their hearts. We pray that, you know, a lot of times when somebody walks away from the Lord and they're just out living in the world a prodigal life, part of my prayer, and we pray that the Lord would bring them to the end of themselves. We pray that God would get their attention. We pray that they remember what they learned in Sunday school. There's a lot of things that we pray. But one of the things I pray is they would not be happy. They would be distressed in their current sin. I pray that. I pray that the consequences and the difficulty of their life will cause them to turn back to the Lord. Yes, we pray that the love of God leads a man to repentance. Of course. For sure. But in the story of the prodigal son, we see it was the overarching love of God, but it was the misery of his circumstances that got his attention. And so a lot of times when husbands will leave their wives or wives will leave their husband, we just pray, Lord, make it miserable for them. Remind them of your love and remind them of your mercy and remind them of their grace and don't let them be happy in their current condition, Lord. We don't know how God's going to answer that, but we do know this. When you sow to the flesh, you're going to reap corruption. That's just the way it is. It may not happen right away. It may not happen immediately. And sometimes that fools people into thinking they're getting away with something. It's not true. Saul was miserable. The love of God didn't turn him. The misery doesn't turn him. And in the distress. He looks to, I think, a solid response in the playing of music calmed his spirit. When the music was played by David, they find David. David has a great reputation. He's skillful in playing. He's a mighty man of valor, a man of war, prudent in speech, handsome person. The Lord is with him in this time in his life. We see that because of the music, the skillful player, the distressing spirits left. It's not surprising because I think that there's a power in praise, don't you? Test it. And I know it's kind of a crazy test, but test it and put on, you know, some political station on AM and drive to work and see how miserable you are by the time you get there. It's just not edifying. It's frustrating. It's difficult. And you woke up so encouraged, and then because you were listening to some political thing, you're like, are you all right? I'll just listen to the radio, you know? It's like, and then on your way home, put on, you know, K-Love, or, no, don't ever put on K-Love. I'm just kidding. Put on K-Love for some music, or Way FM, and if you want some Bible study, put on Grace FM, and see if it doesn't have a spiritual effect on you. Immediately. It does. And I would say this, worship speaks right to the heart. And when I'm discouraged, or when I'm down, when I'm feeling attacked by the enemy, whenever I even feel the attacks of the demonic realm and the spiritual warfare, I found that one of the best things that I can do is just put a couple of things into my ear and find something on my phone that will just speak to my soul. Because praise does wonders. Music moves you. And the music that glorifies God moves you more into the presence of the Lord. I would suggest that that be a normal, regular part of your life, that worship and praise and music that glorifies God. You know, David's known in Psalm in 2 Samuel 23 as the sweet psalmist of Israel. That you would turn your attention and letting the music minister to your heart. I found that one of the keys in my life, personally, is to listen to the music that God used in those formative years as a new believer. It's way out of date now. But it takes me back to a time where I remember from where I've fallen, I repent, and I start to repeat the first works. And even our worship leader, Dan, that we had all the time that we were at Calvary in Downey has gone home to be with the Lord. So even now, when I listen to that music, it takes me back to a time, and it also takes me into heaven because I know that's where Dan is. And knowing that the Lord is just probably, he got his harp right at the gate. He got his harp. He's a worship leader. Here's your harp, and just start playing, man. I mean, it's such a beautiful thing. And for some of you got saved here, and some of the music that Pastor Ian has led, it, you know, we go back a few years, and you're just like, okay, Lord, yes. Yes, it's good. It's worth my investment putting music into my heart. And that's where it would happen. Even in verse 23, it says Saul would become refreshed and well because of the music that was played for him.
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0: Just something to look at as you look forward. We're not going to develop it because we're out of time, but in verse 18 it says, one of the servants answered and said, look, I have seen a son of Jesse, the Bethlehemite, who's skillful in playing, a mighty man of valor, a man of war, prudent in speech, handsome person, and the Lord is with him. This is the key to his success. Not all the outward descriptions, but the key to his success is in contrast to verse 14, when the Lord departed, where the Spirit of the Lord departed. Now David, his success is the Lord is with him. Just like the mighty men before him, Joseph in Genesis chapter 39, Joshua in Joshua chapter 6, Samuel in 1 Samuel chapter 3, all of us have the Lord with us as believers, and we see success because of God's faithfulness in our lives. It's his work in our lives. It's his grace. It's his sanctifying grace that moves us for us. And so what did that do in David? What should it do in you and me that know that the Lord is with us? It builds our confidence. It builds our faith. Faith comes by hearing. Hearing comes by the word of God. It builds our courage. And not only that, it says that David came to Saul and stood before him, and he loved him greatly, and he became his armor bearer. He was also a man of love and commitment and loyalty. And it's so encouraging that God replaces Samuel's mourning with a deep love for David. So quickly, the faithfulness of God.
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1: 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Looking at your weather for later today, it's starting to cool off a bit. We're looking for clouds early in the morning, otherwise mostly sunny later on today, with highs in the upper 70s to low 80s, overnight lows in the mid-60s. Currently, it's cloudy and only 70 degrees here at K-Wave. 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That's a long title. Her ministry to women has helped millions to stop trying to control everything in their lives and give it over to God. Focus on the Family. It's coming up next on K-Wave.
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11: Won't be joyful.
10: It will not be joyful. And so the choice is, it's not that we're going to get it right all the time, but the choice is to get it right now while there is still time to, instead of dreading your life, start enjoying your life and start surrendering to God that which is outside of your control.
9: Well, that's Lisa Turkhurst, and she joins us today on Focus on the Family with Jim Daly, and I'm John Fuller.
11: You know, John, most of us probably wouldn't describe ourselves as controlling. So often, controlling people don't know they're controlling.
9: That's true.
11: And there's so many different environments when we talk about controlling. There's work, I mean, I've said, you know, when you're in this position, I'm responsible to the donors and the board. There's a certain amount of control I need to exert to make sure the ministry is moving in the right place and not feel bad about that. You know, this is a direction or a change of course that we need to make. So let's make it. And people say, well, that's very controlling. But you need that. So there are healthy examples of control. Then we get into marriage. And again, that can be unhealthy. You know, if one of the spouses is overly controlling, out of fear, perhaps. The good news is we're going to talk about this topic today with our guest in such a powerful and positive way for us to recognize those temptations for control, what drives it, the fear in us and other things. And then what do we do to move to a more biblical, godly perspective?
9: Yeah, because so much of life can't be controlled, right? Well, Lisa Turkhurst is always popular when we have her here in the studio, and you're about to hear why. As the president and chief visionary officer of Proverbs 31 Ministries, she's encouraged literally millions of women to strengthen their faith and their relationships. She's written a number of books, and one that we're talking about today is called Making Peace with What I Can't Control. Find relief from the exhaustion of overthinking, trying to fix others, and wanting to figure it all out. And you can learn more about Lisa and this book at our website.
11: That is so good. What a great title.
10: Thank you, Lisa.
11: Welcome in.
10: Thank you so much. I'm so honored once again to be with you guys.
11: At Proverbs 31 Ministries, you're talking to so many women. What in this category of control are you hearing from them where they're struggling?
10: I think people, first of all, there's a big section of people that wouldn't necessarily, like you said before, Jim, they're not necessarily saying I'm a control freak or I have control issues. And yet they're walking around so exhausted from trying to manage everything that they are responsible to manage, but then also stepping over that line, managing other people, situations that they feel they want a certain outcome. All of it's so very understandable. And I would say the vast majority of people, the root of their control is not power, it's fear. Mm-hmm. And I think when we start to really peel back the layers, we have to understand and take a look at there's a paper thin line between being a responsible person, which is really good, to being a controlling person. And so we have to examine where is that line and how can we address the fear that often drives these controlling tendencies that whether we know it or not, must be dealt with.
11: And we are going to get into that, thankfully, because I think you're right over ground zero when you talk about fear manifesting itself in control, because we want to control the environment we're in. But before we get there, this idea of control can be masked as something good. You know, that you care about others.
10: That's right. You want
11: to help them get to a better place. And those are all noble things to be about.
10: Exactly.
11: Talk about that you saw in yourself, this justification for control, that I'm just trying to help them be better.
10: Yeah. Well, and not just I saw in myself, I still see it in myself.
11: Yeah, right. All of us have some of this, especially as Christians.
10: Yeah. You know, when I went through in my first marriage, just complete betrayal and devastation, I didn't realize that I was working overtime to try to manage another person. I truly felt like I was trying to save my marriage. I was trying to save my family. I was trying to save this man that I had been with so long. I didn't understand. I just didn't have the language or the context that what I was actually doing was hindering him from hitting rock bottom and realizing that he had a savior, but it wasn't me. And sometimes I think in a desperate attempt to save another person, what we don't realize is we're actually stepping in front of the very consequences that could actually help them. It's only understandable that we do everything that we can to try to talk them into making different choices, to try to prevent, you know, certain outcomes. And you know, it's also very understandable. So if you're in that place, you know, before we even start talking about what needs to be done, I just want to say, I get it. And here's another big category, parents of adult children, you know?
11: Teens too.
10: Teens too. It's like, you know, we see things so clearly because for me, I'm bringing 57-year-old wisdom into a scenario where there's 20 and 30-year-olds making decisions. My kids are great kids, But also there are certain things that I'm like, oh, no, no, no, no, no. Don't do that. Don't do this. And it's not because I want to control them. It's because I want to help them. But help taken too far can really get us in trouble.
11: And I think the challenge is knowing where that line is. Like you said, it's so hard to give advice. You know, I'm thinking of the scripture where the Lord, they're out on the sea and the storm is going and he's sleeping. And the disciples are like, man, come on, this is dangerous. This is life-threatening. And then he calms the storm. But it's mentioned in scripture that they kind of woke him up. It's that kind of thing. Some people, let's say spouses, may look at that and say, you're disconnected from reality, man. You should be controlling in this situation. Like the Lord should have known to wake up and calm the storm in that setting. But with a teen child who's having struggles or an adult child, there's a certain amount of wisdom and control you want to apply. But in the end, you got to let them be the Lord's, right?
10: Mm-hmm.
11: That sounds hard and calloused.
10: It is very, very challenging. But here's that paper thin line. I think let's just go there between responsibility and being controlling. When I am being responsible, I manage all that is within my ability to manage, to control. But regarding other people, I don't step over that line and also try to manage them. So being responsible is I am going to manage what is within my ability to manage. But regarding the outcome, I must trust God.
11: Yeah.
10: And I've made peace with the fact that ultimately I have to trust God. If I'm being controlling, then controlling is I'm going to manage everything that is within my ability to manage. And I'm also going to manage everything that is really outside of my ability to manage. Because regarding the outcome, I'm only willing to accept the outcome that I think is best.
11: Yeah. There's so many behaviors that the Lord warns us about, fear being one of them. Fear not. Don't live in that state of fear. One of the things for unhealthy control, in my opinion, as I've observed it, is when it starts from fear rather than from a healthy place. Fear almost, when it rises, the only tool in a mom's tool chest, a dad's tool chest, a husband, a wife, whatever the application, is you reach for control to increase control to lower your fear.
10: Exactly.
11: And it doesn't really help.
10: Well, and here's the tricky thing about it. Sometimes it does in a temporary sense. Sometimes our controlling efforts really do start to steer things in a direction that we want them to go. But it's all temporary because ultimately we cannot control how another person thinks, the narrative that another person believes, or what a person does, or what they even say. So ultimately we can't control that. So even if it seems like it works for a little bit, our controlling efforts, it will eventually fall apart and leave us more anxious than we were before. Control is really fear disguised as a strength. So think about that for a second. Control is really fear described as a strength. And I think sometimes we think there's nothing we can do about fear. It just hits us. And we know the verses, you know, the go-to verse, of course, you know, God did not give us a spirit of fear. But I think it's important that we understand fear can actually be broken into four distinct components that will give us a little bit more understanding of what we can do, practically speaking, about fear. The first component of fear, you can't do anything about. That's the alert or the alarm. So that's when you become aware of something and you become alert or alarmed. This is something that's stirring up fear inside of me. That's going to hit you, and you really cannot control that at all. Then the second two components of fear, that's where we can do some work. So one of them is memory. Instantaneously, when we feel that alert or alarm, our brain is going to go back very quickly. It happens just like this. Go back to another time, a memory that we felt the same feeling. And then it's going to interpret what we are experiencing based on the memories that we have. Then the next component is perception. Based on what's happened before, you know, and certainly if we've had previous trauma, trauma is not just what happens to us. It's the story we tell ourselves because of what happened. That's perception. So memory and perception, that's where work can happen. That's where we can really make progress with our fear. And the fourth component is either our reaction or our response. We want to get to response, not always just feeling paralyzed because we feel a fear and then we react, right? Now, obviously, in the moment that I feel this feeling of fear, I'm not going to go, okay, let me break it down now. What's a previous memory? What's a perception? That's not the time to do it. The time to do it is when we don't feel threatened.
11: Yeah.
10: And we can really examine. So this situation is constantly stirring up this fear inside of me. So now let me go back. Where do I have other memories where maybe a worst case scenario did happen? And what is the story, the perception that I'm telling myself because of what happened? We can do work there in a time where we're not threatened. And if we do some work, then our chances increase to have a better response on the end. So in that moment, we more quickly tell ourselves a better story about what reality is. Sometimes when you've been through worst case scenario after worst case scenario, you start convincing yourself, and in that moment of fear saying, oh, this is absolutely going to be worst case scenario, when in reality, it probably won't be. It won't be best. It won't be worse. It'll hit somewhere in the middle. So that perception work, the story that we've been telling ourselves, is really important.
11: It's so critical because that controlling attitude, especially in parenting, can really bring damage to the relationship.
10: That's right. And, you know, we talked a little bit about the role that fear is playing in all of this and the two components, memory and perception. So this is where we can really take a step back. I encourage people to get a journal and start writing healthier perceptions in our journal. Like, when I feel this, you know, it's not always this. And then put in some Bible verses. And like Nehemiah says, take counsel with yourself. And then certainly bring it all to the Lord in prayer and bring in scriptures too. All of that can help us in a moment where we're preparing in times of strength for times of struggle.
9: I so appreciate that perspective. Our guest today is Lisa Turkhurst on Focus on the Family with Jim Daly. And what a terrific book she's written called Making Peace with What I Can't Control. Find relief from the exhaustion of overthinking, trying to fix others, and wanting to figure it all out. Get a copy of the book from us here at the ministry. It's focusonthefamily.com/broadcast. Yeah, and Lisa, this is something generally in the culture that we're seeing anyway. I mean, bubble wrapped kids, you know, wearing bike helmets because they might fall from their bike. I fell from my bike. I survived. So there is something in the Christian community where we think Jesus is the answer for this. Mm-hmm. And you have a story of Judas in the scripture that really highlights the difference between saying, I want Jesus to take care of this, and then I really want Jesus to take care of this.
10: Exactly. Well, the story of Judas, you know, we have certain perceptions of Judas where, you know, he was the one that betrayed Jesus, sold him out for money. And then, of course, we know what played out after that. And so oftentimes I would see the story of Judas and think, oh, yeah, I know that. So I didn't ever dig deep or do any personal reflection of what part of Judas's mistake do I see my own self making? Like, how can I learn something more specific from him? And when you boil it all down to it, you know, take away the greed, you know, that may have been a large part of it. But what I really want to focus on is Judas saw an outcome that he was very determined. And he decided that if Jesus wasn't going to cooperate with the outcome that Judas thought was best, then Judas was going to force Jesus's hand. Judas wanted Jesus to rise up and become an earthly king to overthrow the Romans and make the Roman oppression go away. That is good. That's not a bad desire. Oftentimes, the outcomes that we want, they're good. They're not bad desires. The problem is that Judas decided to do it his way, and he was only willing to accept an outcome that he thought was best, and he didn't pause and think that God could be doing something different and better. Different doesn't always mean bad. Different just means different. What Jesus's plan was, he was going to rise up. He was going to become a king, but he wasn't just after saving the people of the day. He was after eternal salvation. God's plan was so much bigger than what Judas could even fathom. And the most tragic part of Judas's story is in the end, he tried to undo what he did. He took the money back and said, you know, like, take the money back. And he realized he couldn't undo what he did. And then, of course, it wound up taking him right to his death.
11: You know, there is such a big application for us there in terms of God's plans for our lives, for those around us, our kids, et cetera. I mean, and it's hard to say, Lord, I truly give this all over to you, which was Judas's mistake. You're absolutely right. But we do that in so many different ways that we are saying, I love you. I don't trust you, Lord. That's what we're really saying.
10: Yeah.
11: And man, God has to say, okay, child, just give me some time. You'll see why my plans are better and bigger. You know, so many testimonies of alcoholics, addictions of all kinds that end up in a godly place where the person is saved. Not everybody has that experience. But you sit there and go, the valleys that I had to go through, I'm so grateful for. Because that's what ultimately brought me to the Lord.
10: Absolutely.
11: But that is hard. It's hard for a parent to say, okay, Lord, have your way with my child.
10: Yeah.
11: Because I'm going to trust that you're going to bring him to you.
10: But in the end, you know, we have to remember when we release a loved one, when we release a child into trusting the Lord, you know, we're releasing them to the Lord. We're not releasing them to a cliff to fall over. We need to mentally have this picture. We are releasing them into the arms of God, and that's the safest place for any person to be. Now, will we always get the outcome that we want? Absolutely not. But regardless, we can't control the outcome anyways. So why not take that step and release them into the arms of the Lord and let the Lord carry what was never yours to carry?
11: Yeah. And also in that respect, it's not saying don't be engaged. You know,
10: absolutely.
11: Sometimes as Christians, we live on these switches, you know.
10: Yeah.
11: Lord, he's all yours. And
10: yeah,
11: I'm not going to talk to him again.
10: We don't want to live in extremes like that, right? We want to be responsible.
11: Right.
10: For example, like the riding the bike thing. It is responsible to tell our kids to put their helmet on. It is responsible to give them a safe path to bike. It is responsible to, you know, let our kids get outside and have some fresh air and all of that. But can we ultimately control that no accident will ever happen? No, we can't.
11: Yeah.
10: And so we can do all that we are responsible to do. And then once we've done that, we have to rest and trust in the Lord. That doesn't mean disengage. Stay engaged. Just don't be controlling.
11: Yeah. You know, this idea of helper and fixer. I think Jean and I represent this. She is a helper. I'm a fixer. And we can get into trouble with that. And you have a similar story that we helped a friend with a car loan. And it didn't go well.
10: Right.
11: But what was your story, your experience with that?
10: Yeah, so, you know, I'm a very tender-hearted person, and compassion taken too far, I've learned in therapy, is codependency. I need you to be okay so I can feel okay, so how can I make you okay? Because I want to feel okay, okay?
11: I think I followed that.
10: Yeah. Yeah. And so, you know, sometimes my compassion will run ahead, and, you know, if I have something... Example, if I have the money to go help another person, I sometimes feel compelled to do it. And I know this about myself, so I have to watch it. Because what can often happen is if we try to step in and rescue that person, if I want to give them money as a gift and it's not irresponsible for me to do that, then give it as a gift. But I would really caution you about giving money to someone who has already proven themselves irresponsible with money. Because when you do that, what's going to eventually happen if you expect them to pay you back, it's going to go bad really quickly. If they've already proven themselves not responsible with money, they're not going to suddenly, because now you give them more money, it's not going to suddenly make them responsible with money. And that's kind of the trap I got in. And the situation started off, it felt so good in the moment. Like I'm helping this person, you know, co-sign this loan. It's going to be great. It felt awesome. I felt like a hero. But then when it came time to expecting them to be responsible again, when they'd already proven over and over and over to not be responsible, my expectations for them to suddenly manage this well, of course, they weren't met. And it caused me so much angst and so much anxiety. And in the end, I was definitely not a hero. In their eyes, I became a zero. I became part of their problem, that I was always chasing them down for money, which really was not the case.
11: Yeah.
10: And so it was a heartbreaking, hard lesson to learn. Now, again, am I saying never loan money to people? That's not what I'm saying. I'm saying don't enable somebody who's already proven that they're going to be irresponsible. Don't go into it thinking you're going to be the savior. They have a savior, but it's not you.
11: Yeah. Mm-hmm. But it is so hard to pull back for their best interests. Because
10: yes.
11: you want to feel good about yourself,
10: yes.
11: right?
10: And the thing is, can you do, like, here's what I encourage people. Okay, you want to help and you want to take the risk? Totally your choice. The control police, they're not going to come swarming in on you and give you a big hand slap. Nope, you know. But do you have to take it to an extreme of solving the big problem? Or could you come in and solve part of the problem out of your compassion, out of your love for them? You know, do you have to give them all the money, or could you come in and offer them a gift of relief that's a temporary, you know, solution, not to the big problem, but to something more immediate yeah. today? And so I'm not saying draw hard lines here. I'm not saying to, you know, be suddenly like anti-people. I'm saying be wise about what it is really costing you. Be aware
11: yeah,
10: of
11: good.
10: The emotional wear and tear.
11: You talk about flipping the script, and I think this might be in day one here. We're going to come back next time, if you're willing.
10: Absolutely.
11: And talk more about this topic. But you talk about flipping the script, replacing thoughts like, I can't believe this. Like, I can't believe that couple would not manage this auto loan the way they need to, right?
10: Mm-hmm.
11: And you can, again, you can generate a lot of emotion about what they're not doing to perform to your expectation, which is a form of control. But talk about flipping the script. Give us some of those examples of what we're saying in our head that tends to float in the control person's mind.
10: Absolutely.
11: Yeah.
10: So often, and I'm not going to put this on anyone else, I'll put it on me. Often what I would say is, I can't believe they're doing this. And that shocks my system, almost sending me into fight, flight, freeze mode, right? Or I'll go, I would never do this to someone. Again, shocking my system, putting me in this place of extreme anxiety and almost disbelief that this is happening. So instead, I've learned to go, okay, this is very consistent with other behaviors that they've demonstrated before. I really shouldn't be surprised. Or this is hard. I can acknowledge that it's hard, but I don't have to let this derail me and my emotions the rest of the day. I can accept this because, you know what? Again, very consistent with the behaviors they've been demonstrating for a long time. It's not that that second script fixes the problem, but what it really does is help me stay in touch with reality. This person has demonstrated this behavior before. They're continuing to demonstrate it. And remember, mental health is a commitment to reality at all costs. We want to stay in reality and so that we can really deal with the issue.
11: You know, you wrote in the book, control is fear disguised as strength, which I think is great. That's the neon sign, because you think this is giving you strength or it's coming from a place of strength. But in the end, it's actually debilitating. Just clarify that right at the end of day one here, what you're going after.
10: Absolutely. You know, we want to rise up and do something about something that's so bothersome. And it's not that we shouldn't do anything. We absolutely should be responsible. But we can't do our part and their part and God's part and then think we're fully capable of doing all of this. Because the reality is, anything we do will be very temporary. And if we're not getting to the heart of what they really need to take responsibility for themselves. Until we get to that place, all of our efforts are going to be very temporary. And in the end, probably very disappointing and disillusioning, because ultimately the only person we have control over is ourselves. God never calls us to control anyone else, but he says fruit, evidence of his spirit in us, is self-control. And really, that's what we're trying to get to here. We want to be self-controlled enough that we know we can be responsible, we can be loving, we can be caring, but we don't want to be controlling.
11: Lisa, this has been incredible, and we're just kind of getting there, you know, the scratching of the surface. I want to come back next time and continue the discussion, if you're willing.
10: Sure thing.
11: And let me turn to the listener. We all face circumstances we can't control, and then what do we do with that, especially when it involves the people we love and care about the most? Typically, we tend to control those people the most, not the the friend or the stranger at a distance. And Focus on the Family is here with great input from wonderful guests like Lisa and all the content from her and other people. Just think of us as your resource center in that regard. We will help you with that and hopefully give you biblical wisdom, practical guidance, and hope in Christ fundamentally. If you're struggling and need some guidance, get a hold of us. We have caring Christian counselors. You can start there. They'll call you back and spend time with you. We have a referral network. If you need more time with a counselor, we'll find somebody in your area that you can go and talk with. We also have those trusted resources, articles, programs, videos, counseling support, and much, much more. The idea is don't create an excuse that you can't find help. Help is here for you. Just call us. And if you can make a monthly pledge of any amount, we'll send you Lisa's book as our way of saying thank you for being part of the ministry and helping other people. We had one woman who wrote in, Connie. She said, 10 years ago, I learned I was carrying a stillborn child. I turned to Focus on the Family, and you helped me through one of the most difficult times of my life. Now, a friend I'll be mentoring was diagnosed with cancer. I knew exactly where to turn for resources and support. God has used this ministry in my life again and again, and I'm so grateful you've always been there when I needed you. There's the evidence, wow. And that's such a powerful story. So get in touch with us. Help us to help others like Connie to find their source in Christ. And if you can't make a monthly pledge, we'll send you a copy of Lisa's book for a one-time gift as well. And man, I hope you'll do it today.
9: 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I'm John Fuller, inviting you back as we continue this really important conversation with Lisa Turkhurst and once again, help you and your family thrive in Christ.
1: 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Well, recently I finished the book of James. I've now started the book of 1 Peter, and I wanted to share with you my thoughts on a couple of verses, actually from the very first part of the chapter, 1 Peter 1, verses 1 and 2. It says, "To God's elect, exiles scattered throughout the provinces of Pontus, Galatia, Cappadocia, Asia, and Bithynia, who have been chosen according to the foreknowledge of God the Father through the sanctifying work of the Spirit to be obedient to Jesus Christ and sprinkled with his blood. Grace and peace be yours in abundance." Well, there's so much here in this greeting. In fact, I found that in many of the greetings of the epistles of the New Testament, there's so much to learn. In this greeting, we see that God is all-knowing, and at the same time, he has chosen us in his foreknowledge to be obedient to Christ. I get the impression here that being chosen to be obedient is a privilege, not a chore. The more and more we seek obedience to God, the more content we become in life. The meaning of our life is Jesus and our service to him. The closer we grow to him, and the more and more peace we will have in life as we are sanctified, being made better and better as his servants. And those are my thoughts on 1 Peter chapter 1, verses 1 and 2. We'll stay close as we join Pastor Dave Rolfe next as he continues his journey through the book of James on the balanced word. Turn to chapter 5 as we learn about how to manage our money and what place it should have in our lives. It's a necessity, but should never be an idol, and it should never interfere with our love of others. Putting wealth in its proper perspective, that's coming up next on the balanced word right here on K-Wave.
12: One of my seminary professors would tell his students to go home and write down everything they observed about a certain Bible verse. Students worked for hours mining the verse's riches. He would then send them home to do it again.

0: again and again for 4 or 5 nights straight. His point was that we rarely see everything the first time we look, and that includes looking at the Bible. The writer of Proverbs said to look at the animal kingdom for godly character traits, and Paul said to look at creation for evidence of God. There's always more to see if we will just look. This is David Jeremiah, encouraging you to get on the road to new life. 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
4: The key, I think, to life that God shares with us throughout the scriptures is deal with reality. Deal with the way things are. Don't live in a fantasy world. And then ask God to help you to make the best of the situation that you are actually in. We burn up so much energy wishing things weren't the way they are, and that doesn't do any good. Trying to change things that we can't change, trying to take responsibilities that aren't our responsibility.

0: I ran across an article in Forbes magazine from years gone by, and the author noted that most large fortunes diminish and sometimes disappear in only two or three generations. While the scriptures encourage us to save for the future, it also warns us against stockpiling. Today on The Balanced Word, we'll get back into our study of James. Thanks for tuning our way. As we head back over to chapter 5, I'll remind you that James is addressing those who are taking advantage of poor people. He offers four warnings concerning money that will help us gain the right perspective about our finances. Here's our Bible teacher now, Pastor Dave Rolfe, turning our attention to the mismanagement of our government.
1: Most of us have no concept of what $1 trillion, the amount that we've gone in the hole in the last year and a half. Do you understand what $1 trillion is? I mean, it's hard. It's a lot of zeros. But you go, well, you know, I know a million is a one with six zeros and a billion is nine zeros. So what's three more zeros? 12 zeros. Well, I did a little math just to give you a perspective on this. One, you know what a second is of time. And generally, if you're counting money, you can pretty easily go one, two, three, four, and count a dollar a second. So how long does it take to count out, you know, $1 million? So in 1 million seconds. Well, 1 million seconds is 1.65 weeks. So that's like, wow, that's counting for a while. 1 billion seconds, to count out $1 billion, it would take you 31 years and 8 minutes, 15 days. $1 trillion, $1 trillion, the amount that we went in the hole the last year and a half, oh, that would take you 31,710 years to count $1 trillion. If you stacked up $1 trillion $1 bills, it would go up over 37,000 miles. By the end of next year, our deficit would make a stack of dollar bills that'll go to the moon. That's a lot of money. It starts becoming real money at some point, but it seems unreal. How does this happen? Because we want more than we have, because we feel the need to hoard, because we become, I want to grab, I want luxury, this is what I'm insisting on. And so we just want things we can't afford, so we get them anyway. And we go into debt. And, you know, that's just, by the way, $1.4 trillion, that's only the federal deficit. Our state owes another $30 billion right now. That's a deficit. They owe a lot more than that. We have 50 states. I mean, there's a, and then all the personal debt and deficit that people have. It's just staggering. It's overwhelming. In order to, you think, boy, we need to elect good leaders. I'm glad there's an election.

spend $650 million to get elected or to spend $250 million to get nothing. But you wonder why we're in trouble? It's insane. But at the same time, for all of us, every one of us, we have to look at our own lives and be honest with ourselves and say, how am I living my life? Am I making these crazy kinds of decisions that's just digging me into a deeper hole? That's part of the curse that's on the rich, is that the rich people can borrow a lot more money than you and I can. It's ironic. People who need money can't borrow it. People who don't need it can borrow plenty more to do plenty more stuff. So James says, you're getting bloated, and that's a part of the slaughter that's coming. And then in verse 6, you have condemned, you have murdered the just. He does not resist you. You take advantage of people who can't defend themselves. You take advantage of people because they can't afford to sue you. You take advantage of people because you're the government and you know you can't fight City Hall. You create laws that allow the taking of innocent lives before they've even had a chance to take a breath. And you kill them. Why, in most cases, the life of the mother, you know, is that it? Incest, right? No. Overwhelming majority of babies who are killed, it's simply because this creates an economic problem for me. I don't want to have to deal with supporting another life. And who speaks for them? Who can do that? But that's what greed does. It's like, I can't afford to have anything in my way. I don't want anyone stopping me from getting what I want. And in different ways, taking advantage to different levels, there you have it. And James is saying, I want to just say it right out, man. For many of you, your wealth is just destroying you and everyone around you, and it's pathetic and it's disgusting. And God sees it, and God will judge it. Now, you go, yeah, but what's that have to do with us, really? Well, we certainly need to look at what we do with our possessions, no doubt about it. There's certainly some things we could clean out, get rid of, and give to others. But James' real point here is in the next few verses. And let's look at those. He says, verse 7, therefore, be patient, brothers, until the coming of the Lord. See how the farmer waits for the precious fruit of the earth, waiting patiently for it until it receives the early and latter rain. Now, the people who he was writing to were often the greatest victims of these corrupt rich, these fat, rotting rich. And so he's saying, okay, now I want to talk to you. He said, be patient. You've seen how godly people are willing to wait for rain. You've seen how the farmer is able to say, I know there's an early rain coming that will prepare the soil. I know there's a late rain coming that's going to give it that last spurt before harvest. And he said, you need to wait. You need to be patient. Don't get ahead of yourself. And that word there for patient is the word macrothumia, and it really means to breathe long. The word thumia is often translated rage and things like that, but it's really almost taking deep breaths because of passion. And macro means long. What he's saying is, hey guys, take a nice cleansing breath. Calm yourselves down. Realize it's not over yet. You haven't hit bottom. You're not at the end. If you find yourself as a victim of greed, if you find yourself as someone who is not able to provide for yourself through very few choices of your own, he says, be patient. Hang in there and take a breath. See, everything that he's been telling us in this book up until this point is

0: It's all about, look, life is what it is. People are what they are. But how are you going to respond to the situation that you're in? And I think this is a key to living life. And James approaches this from about every angle possible. And the key, I think, to life that God shares with us throughout the scriptures is deal with reality. Deal with the way things are. Don't live in a fantasy world. And then ask God to help you to make the best of the situation that you are actually in. We, as I've said before in this study, we burn up so much energy wishing things weren't the way they are, and that doesn't do any good. Trying to change things that we can't change, trying to take responsibilities that aren't our responsibility. And so James is just calling us to go, okay, I realize there are people who are ripping you off. I realize you are surrounded by corrupt people. I realize that the power structure of your society is just rotten to the core. And you go, oh man, the deficit, $1.4 trillion. Oh, what are we going to do? What are we going to do? Please, we got to fix it. He goes, take a deep breath. It's okay. I'm telling you about what the rich are doing so that you don't think I'm nuts. Yeah, God sees that. God hears that. He knows that. For you, be patient. Slow down a little bit. And then in the next verse, in verse 8, he says, you also be patient. Establish your hearts, for the coming of the Lord is at hand. After you take a few breaths, he says, now get your heart in a solid place. To establish means get it solid, get it anchored, get it stable, get yourself calmed down. The Lord is at hand. God is coming. In light of the coming of the Lord at any time, he hears, he knows, he's going to judge, he's going to repair. So be patient. And then again, as he says here, you worry about establishing your heart, because your heart is all that you can do anything about. See, I can't fix you. I can't fix the people in my family. I can't fix the people in this world. I cannot fix the reality of politics. I cannot fix the reality of economics. For me to try to do that would most likely just burn me out, and it would end up being worse than ever. But what I can do is pay attention to the full-time job of establishing my own heart, making sure that my heart is pure and right, making sure that I am not imitating on a little, you know, micro scale what is destroying this world. Make sure that my life doesn't look like that. So he says, establish your heart. Jesus is coming. And then he says, thirdly, in verse 9, don't grumble against one another, brethren, lest you be condemned. Behold, the judge is standing at the door. So he says in verse 8, establish your heart because Jesus is coming. And now he says, stop grumbling against each other because Jesus is coming. The word, therefore, that's translated grumble is a word that means to make something in a tight place, make something straight in the sense of S-T-R-A-I-T. And it's the idea of don't put people in a tight spot. A pretty good translation of this would be stop pressuring each other. Stop trying to put each other in a place of constriction. God's at hand. And so he says, in light of the fact that Jesus is returning, yeah, the life is difficult. The world is in a horrible situation, but quit making each other feel that way. Stop pressuring each other. Stop getting all worked up. Quit complaining to each other. And as much as I can say, he acknowledges the problems of the rich, as we've seen. And as I talk to you about some of the problems that exist in our nation and in our world, for some of you, you might just be already going, oh man, I'm dead. I'm exhausted. I can't even take this. I feel so depressed this morning because why did you have to bring all that stuff up? Well, in order to illustrate a point, and the point is, as he says, yeah, don't keep dwelling on this stuff. Don't keep getting each other worked up. When you see what's going on in the world, you want to tell everyone. You want to forward the emails. You want to, you know, shout it from the rooftops. You want to get signs and picket. But the Lord is at hand. He's coming. He's there. He will show up. And so we acknowledge, yeah, things are a mess. But we also acknowledge that we have a Lord who's coming back. And so there's no reason for us to feel pressure because all of these things are only our problem to the extent that we can apply it in our own lives. But what everybody else is doing is not our problem. So quit dumping this on each other. Quit rallying each other to be upset, is really what he's saying. Knock that off. Remind people, hey, you know, it's not going to be long. The Lord's going to return. He's close now, closer than he's ever been before. And so then he says in verse 10, the example, my brethren, take the prophets who spoke in the name of the Lord as an example of suffering and patience. The prophets just spoke what God told them to speak. And so as an example to us, you do what God has told you to do. Speak what he has told you to speak. If he has called you to stir people up and let them know what's going on, okay, that's fine. But don't go beyond the calling that God has on your life. Don't feel like, well, somebody has to do it, so I'm going to. He says, learn from the prophets. They were willing to suffer patiently. And look at what they accomplished over generations of time. And then finally, he says, indeed, we count them blessed who endure. There's something good about just lasting. You have heard of the perseverance of Job and seen the end intended by the Lord, that the Lord is very compassionate and merciful. You know, he says, you've heard of the perseverance of Job, but I didn't see Job as being all that patient for most of the book of Job. He was an admirable guy, and he wouldn't curse God, but he wasn't that patient. Over the course of his ordeal with the Lord, though, he learned patience. He got there, because ultimately, at the end of Job's problems, there was God. And God restored everything to him. And at that point, Job wasn't complaining about what he had lost, given what he had found. Now, in that verse, verse 11, you'll notice it where it says, and you've seen the end intended by the Lord. Notice that intended by is in italics. It means it's not in the original. What that sentence really says is, and you've seen the end, the Lord. You realize that ultimately, there's God. And because there's God, God is compassionate and he's merciful. Remember who he is and what he is like. And so here, as James is first goes on a rant about the rich people, and of course that was sort of to suck us in, because we can see, oh yeah, these evil rich people, and everybody got all worked up. And then he turns it around to God's people, and he says, so, be patient. Be patient. Take a deep breath. Take it easy. And then he says, establish your hearts. Deal with your own self. Deal with your attitudes. Deal with your own values. And then he says, quit grumbling. Quit talking about this stuff. Don't be obsessing on all of this. The Lord's coming. He is at hand. He is near. You're acting like God's out of the equation completely. God's in the center of everything that's happening. And so then he says, look at the example of the prophets. Think about Job and realize that at the end of all this, God, the merciful, compassionate, loving God, he's there and he always will be. And so for us, you can plug, it doesn't have to be the rich. There may be something in your life right now that's just not fair. That's just a ripoff. Someone has mistreated you, perhaps at your place of employment. Perhaps it's someone in your own family who disrespects you and treats you horribly, has a bad attitude towards you, bad behavior towards you. Maybe you've been a victim of an economy that has crashed because of greed and things like that. Whatever it is that's going on in your life right now that's making life difficult, it is an opportunity for your heart to be established and for you to be able to sense God in your life. And so what he would say to you about all that is, he wouldn't say, oh, don't think about that. He goes, no, I'll acknowledge it. Yeah, life stinks and people are jerks and it's tough and you're hurting and I get that and you've been taken advantage of and abused. But he said, you can't change that. God has allowed that. So take a deep breath. Be patient. Work on your own heart and your own space and follow the example of others who have been patient and seen at the end God, who's merciful and loving and gracious. And when you recognize that, you're going to stop griping and complaining. Instead, you're just going to go, well, praise the Lord. He knows what he's doing. His plan is perfect. And therefore, I am not going to be rattled by what's happening in my life. May we all hang on to that reality and make that choice, really, to not stick our head in the sand and live in denial, but to accept the truth of what's going on, but to remember there's God. There's God.
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0: Lord, thank you for this word this morning. And certainly some of the things that you said to the rich, in our little cheesy, cheap level, we're guilty of some of the same kind of stuff. So convict us and help us to change in those areas and in that way. But Lord, we know that really the point of this passage was for us to know how to deal with things in our lives that are unjust and unfair and evil. and you call us to patience, and you let us know you're coming. You're going to judge evil in a merciful and compassionate way. So help us, Lord, by your Spirit, to establish our hearts, to remain patient, to stop griping about stuff, and to wait for our Savior from heaven as we look for that blessed hope and the glorious appearing of our great God and Savior, Jesus Christ. We thank you in Jesus' name. Amen.
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0: 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I'm Ron Beaver. Good early Tuesday, almost 2:30, as we continue to learn from God's Word. 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Well, stay close as we see one of the greatest revivals in all of human history. 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The power of revival next on Turning Point with Dr. David Jeremiah. It's coming up next on K-Wave.
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2: 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He was gonna become a king, but he wasn't just after saving the people of the day. 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
6: 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But in the Bible, a single revival changed an entire civilization. Today, Dr. David Jeremiah examines that revival described in the book of Jonah, which impacted more people than even the day of Pentecost. 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
7: And thank you for joining us today here on Turning Point. You know, there's a lot of discussion these days among Christians about revival. And some people believe that the assassination of Charlie Kirk was the beginning of that revival. Certainly, there's been a stirring among the younger people in our nation. Whether we're headed toward a revival or not, I'm not sure. But what is a revival, and what takes place when revival happens? We're going to talk about that today from the book of Jonah in part one of The Anatomy of a Revival. But before we do that, let me just remind you that Turning Point is sponsoring a conference cruise to the Caribbean December 26th through January 2nd. It's our annual conference cruise to end the old year and begin the new year on the right track. We'll be visiting Grand Turk, San Juan, St. Thomas, Half Moon Cay with Michael Sanchez, Uriel Vega, and lots of other friends who will come along to make this a great experience. If you're interested in coming with us, go to our website, which is davidjeremiah.org, and get the details. Plan to join us this Christmas and New Year as we go to the Caribbean together. Here is The Anatomy of Revival, Part 1. I recently saw a copy of the Denver Post that was dated January 20th, 1905. The headlines across the top of the page read, "Entire city pauses for prayer, even at the high tide of business. Remarkable outburst of gospel sentiment provoked by renewal. Evangelist Chapman and his associates cause a hush to spread over the populace while the noonday meetings draw congregations in unprecedented numbers. For 2 hours at midday, all Denver was held in a spell. The marts of trade were deserted between noon and 2 o'clock. This afternoon and all worldly affairs were forgotten, and the entire city was given over to meditation on higher things. The Spirit of the Almighty pervaded every nook, going to and coming from the great meetings. The thousands of men and women radiated this spirit which filled them, and the clear Colorado sunshine was made brighter by the reflected glow of the light of God shining from happy faces." That event, chronicled in the newspaper, happened in 1905 when a revival swept through a city and changed that city for a period of time. The impact wasn't limited to Denver. Similar movements were taking place all over the place and other cities all over the United States. Today, some people believe we may be seeing the beginnings of something like that again in certain places. I cannot personally confirm every report that I hear. I do not always believe everything that I see, but I can simply weigh those stories against what I know to be true in the Word of God. And we're going to do that today because today's story about Jonah is about a revival. God loves to bring renewal to a culture. I do know that. In recent years, the word revival has surfaced again and again in many conversations. People are asking about it. It's not unusual for people to have a conversation about it over the dinner table or around the water cooler at work. Is revival beginning to happen in America? I think people are asking about it and they're wondering what it would look like if it to happen in our time. Now, most of us who are in the church grew up with the word revival in our vocabulary. As you know, my father was a pastor, and we would announce revival almost as if God were scheduled to come for 2 weeks at certain times and places. We called these meetings revival meetings, and they happened in the church that I remember the first 2 weeks in August every year. What we called revival were actually evangelistic campaigns, because revival in Scripture concerned God's people, and evangelistic campaigns concerned those who are lost. You can't revive somebody who doesn't have life in the first place. So a revival is not where people get saved. Revival is where Christians get renewed. And what we're going to see today in the book of Jonah is better described as a great awakening, because there is no reason to believe that the people of Nineveh had any prior faith in God. Yet they experienced an awakening. And the seeds of it show what happens when God moves upon a nation, when God moves upon a people, when God moves upon a church. Someone once said that the way to revival is simple. If the sleeping will wake up, and the lukewarm will fire up, and the dishonest will confess up, and the discouraged will cheer up, and the estranged will make up, the church will pray up, then revival will come up. Those things happen when revival takes place. If all that took place in our culture was what I just read, I want to show you from the Word of God what happened in Jonah's day, what God did when the prophet Jonah was a part of a great awakening. When we read the New Testament, we usually think of Pentecost as the greatest event of its kind. And on the day of Pentecost, as you remember, 3,000 people were converted. But when you read Jonah and you discover that there were hundreds of thousands in Nineveh, and Scripture says, from the greatest to the least, they turn, you are looking at an awakening unlike any recorded in history. Some believe the greater Nineveh area may have approached 1 million people. Pentecost affected thousands. This awakening of Jonah's affected an entire civilization in a short time. I want us to see how this looks from God's perspective. The book of Jonah is often treated as the story of a runaway prophet, and that it is. But for every reference to Jonah, there are multiple references to God. This is not just a book about Jonah. This is a book about God and what he does when a prophet resists him and when he chooses to bring awakening to a nation. Let me suggest to you some of the things about awakenings that were true then and are true now. First of all, they involve a God-appointed prayer. So let's talk about this from God's perspective. One of the characteristics of this awakening, whatever name we give it, is that it began with God-appointed prayer. The book of Jonah contains prayer several times. The sailors prayed when they did not know what to do with Jonah. Then Jonah prayed a little. Then he was in the fish and he prayed a lot. In that prayer in chapter 2, I believe God began to do a work in Jonah's heart. And it was still unfinished, even though he was now a preacher. The Bible says in chapter 2, verse 1, then Jonah prayed to the Lord his God from the fish's belly. God was getting Jonah serious. Jonah was getting serious with God. At the conclusion of his prayer, he made a statement that lies at the heart of what happened in Nineveh. In verse 9, he said, salvation is of the Lord. He came to that conclusion, and God placed that message upon his shoulders as he carried it into the city. Whenever there has been true renewal, true awakening, prayer has always been at the beginning. Jonathan Edwards in the 18th century began with the call to prayer. The work under David Brainerd grew out of days and nights spent before God. A remarkable display of God's power took place in Rochester, New York, under Charles Finney. It spread throughout New England and to Great Britain, and Finney attributed the power of his ministry to the spirit of prayer that prevailed. There was also a revival about 75 years ago in Outer Hebrides. Many remember the evangelist Duncan Campbell, but few remember Peggy and Christine Smith. Peggy was blind and Christine was crippled with arthritis. Unable to attend any of the awakening meetings, these two elderly women prayed day and night until God poured out revival on their island. When people later tried to understand what happened, they traced the power of the meetings back to those two women who prayed. Billy Graham preached to more than 215 million people in person during his lifetime. And about 3 million people walked forward in his crusades to say yes to Christ. But before he entered a city, people prayed. While he preached, people prayed. After the crowds went home, people prayed. The crowds were visible, but the prayers were not. But Billy Graham believed the prayers were the strength behind everything God did. Near the top of our prayer lists, we should consider putting revival as number one and asking God if he would send revival to our nation, if he would send it to our church, and first of all, that he would send it to us personally. A God-appointed prayer. That was the first thing about revival. The second thing is they had a God-appointed preacher. The second characteristic of revival in this story is that there was a God-appointed preacher named Jonah. Our Lord referred to the 40 days of Jonah's preaching in the book of Luke. Here's what he said. For as Jonah became a sign to the Ninevites, so also the Son of Man will be to this generation. The queen of the south will rise up in the judgment with the men of this generation and condemn them. For she came from the ends of the earth to hear the wisdom of Solomon, and indeed a greater than Solomon is here. The men of Nineveh will rise up in the judgment with this generation and condemn it, for they repented at the preaching of Jonah. They repented at the preaching of Jonah. God had a preacher, and that preacher carried the message to the city. God could have caused revival without a preacher. We know that God can do anything. He could, but he does not, because his plan has always been the preaching of the word of God. Romans says it this way, how then shall they call on him in whom they have not believed? And how shall they believe in him of whom they have not heard? And how shall they hear without a preacher? When Billy Graham went to London in 1954, many people thought it was all glory and headlines, but when he went there, he faced great opposition. The London Times mocked him as a foolish man who would return to America humbled because he brought a simple gospel to a sophisticated society. Yet God's people prayed, and God used that preacher greatly. More than 2 million people attended the meetings over a 12-week period, and thousands gave their lives to Christ. I cannot imagine that. I have done a few rallies over the years in arenas. I've never done more than 2 in 1 week and always had a day in between. Billy Graham preached for 12 weeks every night of the week. I don't know how he did it, but God helped him do it, and God used that to bring a great awakening to Great Britain. In the passage from Luke, we are told Jonah was a sign. When he went to Nineveh, he was a sign in 2 ways. His preaching was a sign, and Jonah himself was a sign. Consider what would happen to a person after days in the belly of a fish. Many believe that digestive juices would bleach the skin and remove the hair. And bleached skin and no hair, Jonah was walking through the streets of Nineveh, declaring, yet 40 days and judgment is coming. His appearance alone was a sign. When you saw him coming down the street, you better listen to this guy. He's a strange dude. He commanded attention, and people listened. But not only his presence, but his preaching also. The Jews were enemies of Nineveh, and this Hebrew walked their streets, warning them to repent or face destruction. Revival preachers are usually marked by great boldness. You've probably heard a preacher so gripped by God that he no longer cares what people think. Jonathan Edwards is a perfect example. If you read his story, you will come to a place where he preached a sermon that became famous, a sermon called Sinners in the Hands of an Angry God. He read his sermons word for word. He hardly ever looked up from his manuscript. But when he preached the sermon like that, Sinners in the Hands of an Angry God, people cried out in terror. And those who were there said they felt as if they were being dangled over hell as they heard the gospel, many of them for the first time. So there was a preacher, and Jonah was the preacher. There's only one explanation. He was a man filled with the power of God, and God is going to use his preaching, as we discover, to bring many to himself. So there was a God-appointed prayer, there was a God-appointed preacher, and there was a God-appointed proclamation. So here's what the proclamation was. Preach to it the message that I will tell you. God said to Jonah, I want you to go to Nineveh and I want you to tell them what I tell you to tell them. Jonah didn't need any long preparation. He didn't need to go and study. God just told him what to do. And in verse 4, it is recorded, "And Jonah began to enter the city on the first day, and he cried out and said, 'Yet 40 days, and Nineveh will be overthrown.'" That was his whole message. Just 8 words in the English Bible and 5 words in the original Hebrew. Jonah walked the streets and announced that judgment was coming, and it was going to happen in 40 days. Now, whenever God blesses a preacher, it is because he preaches the message God gives him. I know that sometimes today we hear preachers and we wonder, where did they get that? Because it sure didn't come from the Bible. I am grateful to have a book that contains everything God wants me to say. I don't have to look anywhere outside this book because this is the total revelation of God. People ask me why I preach the Bible, and I'll tell them because that's the thing God promises to bless. When I get outside the Bible, I'm on my own. That can end up pretty disastrous. Here's what I put down. I begin with the text, and then I preach what's next. That's how you get going as a preacher. That helps me stay out of trouble, keeps me from picking on anyone. If you get caught in the passage, that's because you came to church on the wrong Sunday. And I had nothing to do with it. You know, I used to hear people say, "Well, he's coming to church on Sunday. I'm going to preach on that." No, you don't want to do that. You want to preach what God tells you to preach. And that's what Jonah did. Very short message, but it was God's message to Nineveh. So Jonah went to Nineveh with the Lord's message, "Yet 40 days and Nineveh shall be overthrown." What did that mean? Well, in the scripture, 40 days often is a time of testing. Moses was 40 days on the mountain while Israel was tested and failed. Because of disobedience, they wandered 40 years in the wilderness. Even the Lord Jesus was tested 40 days in the wilderness. So when you read about 40 days in the Bible, it is often a time of testing. The people understood this was a final opportunity for them. 40 days left, and they would have to repent. His message was a message of judgment. If they didn't change, God's judgment was going to fall. We don't hear much of that these days. We don't hear many preachers preach against sin or preach about the coming judgment of God. When I teach on prophecy and I tell you what is ahead for us and what is ahead for those who reject the Lord, I often get criticism. People say, "This is not positive." Well, let me tell you, it's better to feel conviction now and joy later than to feel comfort now and regret later. You'd be better off to hear the truth. And the Bible is filled with the truth. When I preach the Bible, I will come to some passages that we might swallow hard when we hear them. But they're there for our benefit. They're there for our blessing. They're there for our salvation. We who preach today proclaim more than Jonah did. Jonah warned of a coming judgment. We proclaim a judgment that's already taken place. At the cross, a holy God placed the judgment for sin on his righteous Son. Jesus took my judgment and yours. And now God says that whoever receives Christ will not bear that judgment because it has already been borne for him by the Lord on the cross. So whenever we preach, we must not only speak of the accountability and of judgment, but we must make much of the cross where judgment and mercy meet. Billy Graham once told a crusade in Dallas back in 1953. Afterward, a friend said to him, "Billy, you didn't speak about the cross. How can anyone be converted without seeing the cross? You must preach the blood that was shed there." Graham admitted that he was upset at first, but during that night he realized it was true. And before morning, he resolved never to preach again without clearly presenting Christ's death and resurrection. If you listen to Billy Graham over the last years of his preaching, you know he never preached without coming back to that. You know, Franklin Graham, his son, is a friend of mine, and I've noticed that Franklin does the same thing. Franklin never talks unless he talks about that. There is great power in preaching the judgment of God for the Calvary judgment and for sins that have already been forgiven. That is the good news of the gospel. So in revival, there's always a God-appointed prayer. There's a God-appointed preacher. There's a God-appointed proclamation. And there's a God-appointed place. Where did this revival happen? It happened in Nineveh. What a strange place for a revival to start. Nineveh wasn't the kind of place you'd want to raise your children, I promise you that. It was a wicked and violent city. We've already noted that some of the terrible practices of its people, how they treated their enemies with cruelty. And into that culture came Jonah, preaching judgment. He could not have chosen a city that needed awakening more. It was the most wicked city of its time. Chapter 3, verse 8, when the king issued his proclamation, he said, "But let man and beast be covered with sackcloth and cry mightily to God. Let everyone turn from his evil way and from the violence that is in his hands." Nineveh was a violent city. We have a pretty good illustration of that going on in our world, what has been happening in Iran. That group of people over there, that nation, brutally killed 38,000 of their own people because they didn't agree with the government. And if you read the story of the cruelty of Iran, you discover a lot of things. That's the kind of thing that happened in Nineveh. And it's hard to believe that it could happen anywhere in our world today, but it has happened. This was a violent society. As I've studied revival, I've noticed something. God often begins his work in the darkest places. And there the light shines the brightest. I have never visited a city in America that is not a candidate for revival. And our own community here in San Diego, we are not sheltered from sin and brokenness. It's present all around us. Revival is needed here as much as it is anywhere, and God often chooses places like that to begin his work.
8: And as we head toward the midterm elections and listen to what's happening in the news cycles, you realize there isn't anything that's going to make major changes in our nature, in our country, in our politic, apart from a movement of God himself. And I believe that can happen. I believe that God could do that and that he wants to do that. And the question is, do we want him to do that bad enough to do the things we need to do to get ready for it to happen? We'll have more about the revival in Nineveh tomorrow here on Turning Point. In the meantime, let me remind you that we have a beautiful calendar that we're featuring during this month. It's the calendar for 27, and it's a 14-month calendar that's really going to brighten your life. 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Ask for it when you send your gift during this month, and we'll see you next time right here on this good station.
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13: I just wanted to give a quick word of encouragement to those listening that may be feeling frustrated, maybe discouraged. Maybe you feel like you kind of can't win, which was a lot of the feelings that Pastor Timothy had when he was pastoring a church in Ephesus. The Apostle Paul wrote to him and encouraged him with these words. Very simple. 1 Timothy 6:12, fight the good fight of the faith. And it's interesting because that word fight literally is where we get our word agony or agonize. So it's agonizo is the actual word. And so what he's highlighting is that the Christian life is not easy. It can be discouraging. Not every day is a blessing. Not every day is comfortable because we're in a battle. And so he's encouraging Timothy, don't be discouraged. Don't be frustrated. Don't feel like you want to give up. Hang in there. That's the Christian life. So a lot of this, our discouragement is because of our expectations and managing our own expectations. And there's a idea around Christianity that's been going around for decades that come to Jesus and everything will be great. And you'll have no more struggles, which doesn't reflect the life and times of the disciples or anybody. The Christian walk is hard. And so hang in there. You will get a breakthrough. Maybe not when you want. You will feel encouraged. Maybe not exactly in the right time that you expect. But it's all about hanging in there, even when it's hard and feels agonizing. Lord, I do pray for those that may be listening that find themselves in a place where they feel like, man, there's no breakthrough, can't win. The feelings feel dark or under a dark cloud or whatever. And Lord, we know that you're above that all. And we know that we're called to fight. We're called to struggle. We're called to work through our salvation with you. And so I pray for your encouragement with those that you just give them that picture not to give up, but to trust you. And Lord, knowing that our battle is won by you, and it's just a matter of being a faithful soldier in the midst. In Jesus' name, amen.
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14: to Pastor's Perspective. I'm your host, Brian Perez, and we are here live in the studio until 4 o'clock on this Monday afternoon to answer the questions you have about the Bible, the Christian faith, just about anything that's on your mind. Grab an open line while there's still time. 888-564-6173 is the number. You can also watch the live stream. We are on Facebook, YouTube, and Instagram right now. If you're there, hi there. Thanks so much for watching. Make sure to like today's video, subscribe to our channel as well. You'll get notified every time we do something live, and it'll also do that whole algorithm thing so that other people will find out about the show and call in with their questions at 888-564-6173. Char Broderson is here. He's the lead pastor at Calvary Chapel Costa Mesa in Southern California. What's going on, Char?
15: I'm just kind of recovering from busy weekend, lots of great baptism.
14: Yes.
15: Celebrated my wife's birthday on Friday, which was great. Man, the baptism was really cool. We actually, Jordan Taylor, who's our executive pastor, he did a teaching on community based out of Psalm 133 yesterday. Mm. And he was just kind of talking about, like, you know, the scripture is actually highlighting a historic moment when it talks about brothers dwelling in unity together, like the pleasantness of that. And it's the inauguration of the priesthood of Aaron, which unifies the nation under God, right? And this priest that's going to go before them. And so he's just talking about, like, key moments in our life where we think about, like, man, where we've just sensed the blessedness, the pleasantness of community under God. And so it just caused me to kind of go on, like, this, you know, journey of wonder yesterday morning. Yeah. I was thinking about, man, where are these key moments where I just have sensed, man, God's favor in this moment, God's presence with his people. And so I was doing that yesterday during the teaching, and then it was so cool. We went down to Corona del Mar, you know, which is a historic place for Calvary Costa Mesa to do baptisms. And we just had such a great showing from the community to support these 16 people that were being baptized. And it was a beautiful baptism, just incredible testimonies were shared, you know, and we finished, and it's like everybody just swims out into the ocean together, and we're all just hanging out and just talking about the beauty of creation. It was just like, I was like, oh my gosh, it's another one of those moments where I just sense, like, wow, God, this is so beautiful, like this community that is celebrating these individuals, identifying that they belong to Jesus. And then, you know, as we're celebrating, we're just moving right into community together, just enjoying God's creation together, swimming around, jumping off of rocks, you know, enjoying s'mores and pizza. And so, I don't know, yesterday was just like a moment for me, you know? Yeah. So I feel like I'm kind of still riding that wave of, like, man, that was such a beautiful kind of key moment that I think I'm going to remember for some time, just about the work that God's doing right now at Calvary. So,
14: because everybody could have just left after the 16th person was baptized.
15: Yeah, absolutely. And even, like, I think, you know, kind of coming from the past where you see some of these incredible photos of just the beach is packed with people and people are being carried out into the water to be baptized. Like, it was such a communal identity around what was happening there and such support. I think over the years and just our individual culture, we've just become so removed from that. Like, we'll travel to a foreign place to be baptized by a pastor we don't even know, right? And, you know, just kind of, we're trying to get back, I think, to our roots. Like, you know, we are being baptized by our community, in our community, into this community of Christ. You know, so really that kind of group identity, it's just been really, really cool.
14: Mm. Mike Chaddick is here too. He's the senior pastor at Image Church in San Juan Capistrano. What's new with you, Mike?
16: Yeah, similar kind of thing, actually. We had a wonderful, busy weekend. We did our fall church picnic on Saturday at O'Neill Regional Park in Trabuco Canyon, and honestly, like, I'm in one of those reflective moments.

0: you know, that we are the family of God. And, you know, it's funny, because in a lot of the American church, I think we eschew that whole aspect of church, church as institution, church as, you know, a redeemed society or something like that. And there's truth to those things. But it was funny. I was reading this book called Soul Talk by Larry Crabb, if you've ever read that. And he was remarking how he was talking to one pastor. He's like, you know, we could get so much more ministry done if we didn't spend time getting to know people. And he's like, that reveals a lot about what you think the church is. If the whole goal is like, hey, let's just get stuff done. Let's just get more people sitting in seats and more activities, more programs, more this and that. You know, I think you're actually missing out on what the church is primarily, maybe not exclusively, but primarily. And I was just sitting there and I was reflecting. And one thing, too, because I think I remember reading recently, you know, pastors tend increasingly not to stay as long as at their churches. And one of the just beauties of being in one place for a long time is you see the seasons of life in everybody's lives and going through it together. And that's part of the beauty. It's not, you know, looking at people where, you know, I've seen them, they were young and single, seen people get married, seen people have kids, seen people lose their kids, seen people go through difficult divorces, seen people bury loved ones, seen people battle cancer, all these ups and downs, all these people. I know this about these people, and we're all together just sharing in the goodness of God, enjoying God's creation and coming together. And I think it was important coming together, not just in, you know, the Sunday service, which is vital and important, but, you know, really emphasizing we are the family of God. I think that was the intention behind doing it. Wasn't just, hey, churches should do picnics because that's what people like. Hey, let's do it. No, there's actually a theological reason. Like, we are a family. What do families do? Let's come together and just enjoy this meal together, celebrate the good things God is doing. And yeah, it just, it was a beautiful thing. And I just walked away very, very grateful for what we have.
1: Yeah, absolutely. Same here.
2: 888-564-6173. Let's go right to the phones. Here is Mirko listening to K-Wave in Buena Park. Hey there, Mirko. What's your question for Char and Mike today?
3: Hey, pastors.
0: How you doing? Hi.
3: Good, good. So kind of hard to briefly say what I want to say, but only because there was just so much history. My wife and I have been married 26 years. We just celebrated our anniversary.
0: Yeah. Congratulations. Beautiful.
3: 26 years. Thanks. Within those 26 years, you know, obviously my sister-in-law has been a part of my life. And she was ousted out of the family for a while because she was the first one to become Christian from a Catholic background. Mm-hmm. And my wife married me as a Christian. And of course, you know, she started becoming a Christian, and she's a new Christian as of recently. Well, I mean, she finally said the Lord's Prayer. Well, but anyways, we've been studying the Bible. We've been going to church together, and now her sister is saying how she wants to become a witch, and she has a little altar, and she's getting her kids involved in this stuff. And her daughter, of all kids, was baptized by Pastor Chuck Smith. You know what I mean? It was like, oh man, it's just hard because here she's like, okay, well, she's like, how is that any different than your brother being on drugs? You know?
2: Yeah.
3: Or, you know, I said, just don't support her in this, you know, just, you could be loving because she's your family, but at the same time, don't support her in it. And she's like, well, she's all, let's talk about your video game you're playing right now. It's made by Disney. She's all, you're supporting Disney. You pay into that. Isn't that the same thing?
2: Well, hang on. Your wife is supporting your sister? What do you mean by that?
3: No, no, no. I'm telling her not to encourage her sister in this witchcraft thing.
2: Well, that's what I mean. How is she encouraging her?
3: She buys her little witch cards, you know, and say, you know, happy birthday or whatever, you know, like basically like she's all, next time you come out here, this is little witch cottage over here, you know, that we can go hang out.
2: Oh my goodness.
3: You know, that to me is part of, you know, encouraging her. And I know, coming from a solid Christian background, that is just delving into something really bad.

0: Yeah. I mean, I think I would probably just recognize, I think, in this conversation that there's like a whole cultural phenomena right now that's kind of resurfaced around Wicca, you know, white magic, or even just like the paranormal, I think, even like delves into this a bit. But, you know, even like, my daughter, like she loves the play Wicked, right? And it's like this kind of retelling of the story of the Wizard of Oz and a woman who is a witch, but she's a good witch, you know, and she's trying to do all this good. And it's, you know, like kind of the smear campaign on her and these things. And so I think I just want to start by recognizing there's like this whole cultural infatuation through storytelling and media just around witches. And it's been prevalent in our culture for a long time. And I think there is a piece to that that is harmless. And then there's, I think, a second layer where people actually then, you know, take kind of what they grew up with, this fantasy world, and think, well, maybe there actually is some truth behind this. And there's a power that we can tap into. And I was having a conversation with a friend yesterday and just talking about just the beauty of what is revealed in scripture. I was actually reading in the prophets, and it was talking about the Babylonian king, how when he is sieging the city, how he is cutting open these animals and he's studying the intestines and he's, you know, offering prayers and sacrifices. And basically what the prophet is revealing is all of this king's religion is a mystery in the greatest sense of the word. Like, he has no idea what he's doing. He's trying to tap into a power that he does not know, an impersonal force that will, he can gain its favor. And so the odds, you know, will be on his side. And the incredible thing about the story of scripture is that though God is unseen, he is the invisible God. God has clearly revealed himself in that he is the God who speaks. He is the God who reveals his faithful, just, righteous character, that he is a God of mercy, grace, and compassion. He has clearly communicated what righteousness looks like, what justice looks like. You know, like this prophet says, he has shown you, O human being, what is good, what does God require? It's not a guessing game. How to live under this blessedness, how to live in union with God, to know that God is with us and we are with God. And this is the beauty actually that we have in Christianity and that we have from scripture, that we can actually know the one true God and we can be under his power and under his authority, his protection, his blessedness. But the thing with witchcraft, it's, you know, it's an attempt basically for us to control the powers of nature. But, you know, how do you know that's a good power? How do you know that you've actually won its favor? And it reminds me kind of what you read in some of the Greek mythology. You know, in one second you might have the favor of the god, but then you do something to piss them off and then, you know, now you're under their wrath. And I think, gosh, like, you're heavy, you're burdened, you're weary, come to me, I'll give you rest. Learn from me, I'm gentle, lowly in heart, you will find rest for your soul. I mean, there's so much more that we could say on this. But I guess, I think, Marco, if I was in your situation, I would want to keep in contact with my sister-in-law. And yes, of course, is what you're saying, like, the way to stay in her life and to be a blessing in her life is not to direct her to the nearest Wiccan cottage, you know, or little store where she can get all of her incense and crystals and these things, but to actually take conversation looking for in this. And what do you think you're going to find in the end? Where does this lead to, right? And what does this look like, you know, for maybe your children, your friends? You know, what's kind of the end game? And I would want to ask those deeper questions behind that and, you know, do my best to lead back, you know, to conversations about the God that's revealed in the pages of scripture and what he offers us in comparison to what we're grasping for in witchcraft.
1: What of Mirko's wife telling Mirko, well, it's no different than you playing video games all day and your brother having a drug problem? And I mean, what would you push back with?
2: Yeah, I mean, that just sounds like an opportunity as well as a challenge to sort through some different things. I mean, you know, whenever somebody in any relationship, but obviously a marriage, you bring up an issue, or at least an issue, say, you have. And then instead of dealing with the issue, the subject is changed, but you did this and that, you know, and I think, you know, I think it's fair to say, hey, I'm open to having the conversation about what you're saying, but, you know, I would like to address this separately and not simply take away from that to deal with something else. And again, maybe there's substance to, well, you know, you're playing the, you know, maybe there's not. But I think just say, hey, can we like kind of pursue this, this line of questioning? I think this is something that, you know, is meaningful to me. I'm concerned about it. I think there's plenty of biblical warrant to be concerned about this. And so, you know, just want to bring that up and then maybe even understand a little bit asking your wife, you know, what is the concern here in the relationship with your sister? Yeah. Is it really that you believe this thing she's dabbling in is harmless? Or are you worried that if you don't affirm her in what she's doing, that it's going to, you know, undermine the relationship and she's worried about losing that? Sure. And that's a sense of relationship loss that she's not, you know,
1: that sister is going to put a curse on the family or something.
2: Yeah. Yeah. It could be that as well. But I think it's certainly a conversation that I would want to pursue having that and just be open to, right? Because I think, you know, when we raise an issue that concerns us and somebody, instead of addressing it head on, you know, in a sense, changes the subject, I think being open to say, hey, I'm willing to have that conversation. I didn't know that was maybe I didn't know that was an issue, or maybe you did, I don't know. But say, hey, I'm willing to talk about that, but I would like to pursue this. I think this is, you know, very important, and I care about your sister, my sister-in-law, and I think we agree. We both want to see her do well, but what defines what is well?
0: Yeah.
2: What is a life well lived? I believe Jesus Christ defines that, and I certainly following Jesus would not, I think, very obviously. I think even somebody even remotely familiar with the Bible would understand Jesus. Following Jesus isn't going to mean dabbling in witchcraft and things of that nature, that that's actually moving away from Jesus, you know, rather than sinking God's revealed knowledge in and through Jesus Christ. You're seeking hidden power, knowledge, and control outside of the control of God that's revealed in Jesus Christ. So I would just, you know, and maybe again, there's some things going on under the surface, you know, relationship stuff. And, you know, 26 years of being married is a wonderful thing. And at the same time, I think we all know that's a heck of a challenge as well. There's a lot of things over the years that we work through. There's things maybe that we haven't worked through yet that need to be worked through just in order to deal with this thing. It's going to bring up other things. And I don't think we should shy away from those things. You know, obviously it may take some planning where you have the time to, maybe you thought this would be a quick little, hey, can we not support her in this thing? But obviously it wasn't a quick little thing. So maybe, you know, making some time to really sit down when you're both not pressed and you got to do other things and kind of work through this.
0: Yeah. Yeah. I think like generally I was kind of reviewing some stuff just on like formation this morning. And I think, you know, some of this kind of framework applies here, whether it's, you know, your sister who's pursuing being a witch, it's your own life that's being challenged by your wife, or it's her life. Like, you know, so, you know, just what we give our attention to shapes our brain. It shapes our character. It shapes who we're becoming. And so, you know, what am I paying attention to? What am I giving my time, attention, and passions to? Because these actually become habitual, and then they actually show our real love, right? And then, like, we actually become the thing that we give our attention to. And so, you know, whether this is your sister that's pursuing being a witch, or this is you and your wife and, you know, your commitment to Jesus and Scripture, even that is going to be dependent on how much you are giving yourself to the formation of Scripture and the way of Jesus compared to the other things that you're giving your attention to in your life. So I just love that advice, Mike. There's a lot going on here.
2: Yeah.
0: And I think to really get on the same page and say, what are we about in our marriage? And what are the things that we're going to pursue together and really call one another up towards, you know?
2: Yeah, because I think it's obvious, like when you shared, Mirko, with your wife, like, hey, you know, I don't think we should. And then obviously now, you know, there's a difference of understanding between you and your wife on this subject, obviously. Otherwise, it would have been, A, wouldn't have happened in the first place, or B, would have been quickly, oh, yeah, you're right, I shouldn't do that. But that's not where we're at this moment. So I think this is an opportunity to even just between you and your wife. And honestly, you know, it just from a cursory overview of the situation, I mean, I think I would be in agreement with you. This is certainly outside the biblical realm. This is an opportunity for you as a husband to love and serve your wife through, you know, just going, you know, going through the word together and just kind of looking at, hey, you know, the word of God is meant to transform us by the renewing of our minds. And in the process of letting the word of God renew us, there is no, you know, like, do you see any place where this would be a part of that? This, you know, witchcraft thing, your sister, like, that's, you know, like, help me understand why, like, help me understand why you're okay with that at this moment, you know, because I think what the answer is to that, and I have no idea what that might be. We might be surprised. That's something I think the Lord would want to use you to minister and love your wife in.
1: Mirko, we're going to be praying for you, that you, you and your wife can have that conversation soon. Thanks for calling us today here on Pastor's Perspective at 888-564-6173. We now move to Marilyn, who is in Palm Springs. Hey there, Marilyn. Thanks for calling us today at 888-564-6173. What's your question?
3: Thank you. My question's about the high priest, Annas versus Ananias. Are they one and the same? John 18 speaks of high priest Annas. So does Acts 4:6, so does Luke 3:2, and then Ananias, high priest Ananias, is mentioned in Acts 23:24. I think they're all the same guy, but I don't know. Ananias might have been a important name. I think it means loved by God or preferred by something like that. I'm not real sure. I forgot. Blue Letter Bible. I looked it up. The verse in Luke 3:2 says, while Annas and Caiaphas were high priests, and then it goes on. But they, so it sounds like maybe did they serve at the same time?
1: Mm-hmm.
3: And Jesus was brought to Annas and Caiaphas, brought first to Annas, John 18, and then to Caiaphas. That's what I want. I want to know that name.
1: Yeah.
3: Annas and Ananias.
0: Yeah, I'm actually not.
3: Ananias. Okay.
0: Yeah, I'm actually not sure about the connection between the name. I do believe, what we've got in the Gospels leading into the early part of Acts is one and the same, Annas the high priest. And even the, you know, kind of discrepancy here between Annas the high priest and Caiaphas the high priest. You know, from what I've read, Annas was actually the high priest. He held the place in the family, but the Romans actually put his son-in-law, I believe, Caiaphas, in power. Yep. But so like the elders of Israel, though, they're not going to recognize what Rome is doing. They're going to adhere to their tradition and their ways. And so they would still consider Annas as the high priest, the authority, the one kind of overseeing the great shepherd of Israel, and Caiaphas kind of more like, what's the term like for like the Queen of England, you know, where she,
2: monarch.
0: She's like the face, but she's not
2: the figurehead.
0: Thank you. Yeah. So not really where the power lies, you know, so that's kind of the dynamic going on between them. But yeah, I think sometimes it's hard, Mike, maybe you can weigh in on this, but sometimes these Greek names, right, like there are like a long version and a short version. And so I'm not sure if there's a connection between the two.
2: Yeah, no, I think Chara's right. So Annas and Ananias are two different names. They sound similar. Those are different names. And if you're talking about Acts 24, where Ananias is mentioned, this is a few decades later. This is a different person, not related. And then I believe Char is correct as far as Annas and Caiaphas, and some skeptics of the Bible point, oh, it's a contradiction, you know, this one, which one's the high priest? No, but it's actually interesting because exactly as Char said, Annas is the appointed high priest of the Jewish people, but he fell out of favor with Rome. Rome, the occupier, deposes him and appoints someone they think they can leverage better, which is his son-in-law, Caiaphas. So in name, Caiaphas, oh yeah, he's the high priest, but to the people, come on. It's like, no, okay, hey, we'll, you know, we'll go through the channels of Caiaphas because we have to, but Annas is the one we actually respect. Okay. So it's actually fair to refer to them both as high priest. You know, Annas is sort of the, you could say, kind of the legitimate spiritual authority to the people, whereas Caiaphas is more maybe the legal authority, and then Ananias later in Acts is an unrelated person.
0: Yeah.
1: All right, Marilyn, thank you so much for calling us today here on Pastor's Perspective at 888-564-6173. Got about another 35 minutes or so to call us, 888-564-6173. You can also send your question in online. Rosalba in Irvine sent one in. She asks, what does it say in the Bible about fasting? Is it bad to fast for people or situations? Or is it just fasting for Jesus? I'm learning so much about Jesus and the Bible and just want to make sure what is the proper way to fast that is aligned with the Bible.
2: We've answered this a couple of times, and I'm actually grateful for the opportunity to approach it again. So obviously fasting is a spiritual discipline that we see in the Bible. It's actually commanded under the Mosaic covenant on the Day of Atonement. It's literally in Hebrew to afflict your soul. So it was something that if you were an Israelite, you were commanded to do it. It was a part of your worship. What is interesting, however, is there is no command to fast under the new covenant. There isn't one there. So where does that leave us? You had a command to fast if you're in Israel in the Old Testament. There is no command in the new covenant. Well, interesting, like Jesus doesn't command it, but he almost assumes it'll happen, right? He doesn't command it, but he assumes, and I think this highlights, again, it's a spiritual discipline. It's a tool. It's available under the new covenant. You have to do it. You have to do it this way at this time. It isn't there. So the question as far as like rules, when, how, you know, does it have to be this much food from sunup, sundown? You know, it doesn't say that at all. There's no rules for that. Jesus seems to hint, and this follows the use of fasting in the Old Testament. So again, the idea of afflicting your soul, it was associated with grief, whether personally, if you lose a loved one, you bury a loved one, you would fast in a time of national calamity, people would fast. And Jesus actually affirms that use of it when people complain, interestingly, because Jesus' disciples didn't fast while they were with him. Actually, they were known for feasting. Jesus was known, he did the 40-day fast, but after that, he was known for eating a good portion of food regularly. He was, you know, they even called him a glutton because he was so associated with eating meals and sharing it. And they said, how come you and your disciples don't fast? And he said, how can the friends of the bridegroom fast when they are with him? Like when you're at a wedding, do you fast? You say, oh, I'm on a diet, I can't eat anything. It's like, no, you celebrate. But he said, but then the bridegroom will be taken away and then they will fast. In other words, again, it's associated with grieving. Yeah. So it is a tool in the repertoire of believers. It is not commanded. There's no specific way to do it. I think when a lot of people talk about how it should be done and this and that, what we're really talking about is church tradition.
0: Yeah.
2: And there are, you know, I think a lot of helpful resources. I was looking at a church recently that has like a whole guide to how you should fast. And as a church, we're going to do this. We're going to do it regularly. And this is the way we're going to do it. And here's the times we're going to do it. And again, I don't think that's wrong. I think it can be useful. But it's just not commanded in the New Testament at all. Just realize this is a tradition. This is a way of using a spiritual discipline. My understanding is really commands to fast don't come until after the New Testament period. You see it emerge in the Didache, where they actually tell you which days to fast. The hypocrites, if I have this right, the hypocrites fast on Monday. Or let's see, what is it? I always get these confused. I think it's the hypocrites fast Monday and Thursday, and they're true. You know, if you're really following the Lord, you fast Tuesday and Friday or something like that.
0: Sounds right.
2: And that's because the Jewish non-believers would fast on the opposite days. Yeah. But this is extra biblical church tradition stuff. And those are the kinds of things we can't take as commandments of God.
1: Any comments?
0: Yeah, I mean, Char? I think for us in the modern times, right, this is a tool in our spiritual tool belt that can be helpful for revealing, you know, hidden desires, hidden motives. And, you know, so in times of fasting, you know, it's going to maybe reveal, you know, kind of anger underneath or lust or whatever it might be. And so those would be opportunities for us to invite the Spirit of God to work in and to, you know, pay attention to these areas in our life. So it's a tool, right, to allow space for God to work in our life. But again, like you said, it's just a tool. Sometimes it's helpful, sometimes it's not, right? There are other tools that are helpful. So
4: more calls coming up on Pastor's Perspective.
5: For years, I used to grade myself every single night. I'd lie there in the dark and add up all the things I did and who I was as a person, and I'd fail myself every time. What finally ended that cycle for me? I'm Joe Jordan of Fred Jordan Missions. Let's take three. My father once preached a TV message he called Cheap Grace, and his point that stayed with me my entire life was this: God's grace isn't cheap. It cost God everything when he sent his son to the cross. And yet we treat it so casually, or worse, we try to earn what was never for sale. There's an old story about a chaplain who offered his soldiers a test to determine their eternal destination. He'd ask, "Have you always loved God above everything? Have you ever sinned?" It was question after question, until one soldier asked what a passing score was. And the chaplain said, 100 points. The room groaned, and the soldier said, "Then what's the use? Nobody's perfect. We're all doomed." And the chaplain smiled and said, "I've got good news. Jesus took this test and scored 100. It was never about you passing. It's about showing you why you need help." That story is my story. I wasted years thinking I had to fix myself before I could return to Jesus, retaking a test I was never going to pass in the first place. And all that time, the answer was already finished. 2 Corinthians 5:21 says that God made him who had no sin to be sin for us, so that in him we might become the righteousness of God. When I finally quit grading myself and received what Jesus already scored on my behalf, that was the night the math ended and the peace began. If you're lying awake at night, failing yourself over and over again, I want you to put the pencil down. God's grace isn't cheap, it's free, because Jesus paid the price. So stop grading yourself and start thanking him for all he's done for you. And thank you for helping us declare and demonstrate the love of Jesus to those in need on Skid Row and beyond by supporting this ministry. 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I'm Joe Jordan of Fred Jordan Missions. 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
4: 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We're going to be in the studio till 4 p.m. Pacific time on this Monday afternoon. 888-564-6173 is our number. We've got Pastors Char Broderson and Mike Chaddock here to answer your questions. And here's one submitted by Maria in Moreno Valley. She writes, "The three wise kings have been on my mind lately, and I promise it's not because I'm in hope of gifts." Yeah, right, Maria. No, I'm joking. Maria says, "I've been curious about their background. Are they kings or just wise men or both? Passages like Psalm 72:10 and Isaiah 60 verse 3 speak of kings bringing gifts to the Lord. Who were they really? Magi or Gentile non-Jewish scholars or astronomers who traveled a long way to worship the young Jesus?" Chuck?
0: Yeah, man, it's such an interesting kind of rabbit hole to go down. Some have actually located the origins of the Magi going back to Daniel.
2: Mm.
0: And so possibly this is remnants of you know, that community under Nebuchadnezzar that he gathered all of these wise, you know, people from all the different, you know, regions together into his court of counselors. And Daniel, of course, and his three friends, you know, were there, and they were filled with all sorts of wisdom and understanding about all things, not just the scriptures, you know. But some believe that the Magi are actually probably Jewish remnants left over in the diaspora. And they are reading the prophets, discerning the times, and signs are given in the heaven that draw them to, you know, Bethlehem, and, or Nazareth, I guess, would have been the time where they visit Jesus. And so some would locate it there. And then I guess, you know, kind of to the Psalm 72, Isaiah 60, this kind of stuff is just so fun. You know, this is actually speaking of a time when the literal kings of the earth will bring tribute to the Messiah, the one true king. But some have seen that in the Magi is probably a picture and sign of what is to come. It's before the end of the story. So even just in the birth of the true king, we are already seeing a fulfillment of what will be, that the king travel from the ends of the earth to pay tribute to the one true king. And so that maybe there's something form of these prophecies here in the Magi visiting, you know, the baby Jesus, which is pretty cool when you think about that. Mike?
2: Yeah, it is interesting, and I think we don't know for sure, because you're part of it. You can do just etymology. What's the origin of the word? Where does the word come from? And certainly, like you said, the Daniel connection is interesting, because you have Israel in exile. You have Daniel, who is taught all the wisdom of Babylon, which would have included all the, I mean, the astrology, all these kinds of things,
0: and soothsaying,
2: and the, you know, Magoi or Magus. I mean, that tends, it in usage of the time, it refers to astrology, it can refer to magicians, whatever. And it's interesting because astrology, I think, you know, like a lot of people, we would say, okay, well, that's, you know, witchcraft or sorcery or something, but it was also considered a serious philosophical and academic study. I mean, it was, I mean, you think about it, people studied the stars all the time. I don't know when the last time any of us studied stars, but if you think about it, you know, I watched, The Odyssey recently,
0: yeah,
2: right?
0: That's right?
2: And people would read the stars, not in any, you know, necessarily, you know, sense of magic or sorcery. It was your map, right?
0: Yeah,
2: like literally, you know where you are in the world and what's going on and what the seasons are by looking up into the heavens.
0: They would really watch
2: the sky, the stars, the heavens, to get a picture of where they were and what's going on and how to get home and all this kind of stuff. So astrology were these people where, and again, to use the term science, of course, it's more of a, you know, has a modern connotation to it. But at the time, technology, the idea of really studying the stars, the movements of the heavenly bodies and all this. So, you know, without necessarily saying, oh, they were into all this other stuff, which some people have, you know, that they were the, you know, Persian magicians and Zoroastrianism, you know, all that kind of stuff. That's all possible. It's also speculative. We don't know. But minimally, what we know is they were watching for stars.
0: Yeah.
2: They saw his star, a star in the sky, one that for whatever reason that we're not given the answer. The background of the Bible, of course, is interesting in Daniel. But again, if nothing else, an anomaly that stood out to them as unusual. It wasn't normal. The star was moving and they felt that this is, wow, this is something we ought to follow. Yeah. And it does seem to tie in with, I would lean that there is a connection to Daniel and the exiles and some perhaps knowledge of scripture. But at minimum, the background is that idea of those who were watching the stars.
4: Maria, thank you for sending in your question through the Pastor's Perspective page at kwave.com. Robert and Duarte sent in a question the same way. He's wondering about John 3:10, where Jesus questioned Nicodemus as to why Nicodemus was a master of Israel, yet did not know about the doctrine of being born again. Why did the Pharisees teach false doctrine about being born again? Char?
0: Yeah, I think maybe there's a misunderstanding here. I don't think Jesus is accusing Nicodemus of false doctrine. There obviously are, there's an infatuation by the Pharisees at that time with the tradition of the elders, and this is what Jesus will later go after, right? You actually hold to the tradition of elders. You teach the doctrines of men, but you leave off the commandment of God. So that's a separate thing that Jesus deals with later. But here with Nicodemus, you know, it's just such an interesting conversation because, you know, Nicodemus, of all people, should know about the promise of the Spirit that would come. And the new birth by the Spirit that would come, that was prophesied by Jeremiah, that was prophesied by Ezekiel. And so I think Jesus.

0: You know, this is all the stuff that Jesus is talking about in his preaching, the bringing of the kingdom of God, this forgiveness of sin, this new way of life under the Messiah and under the power of the Spirit. And Nicodemus, you know, is like looking at him like, I have no idea what you're talking about. And so I think Jesus is almost like astonished by like, how is it that you are a master teacher of Israel and you don't know these things? And so I do think it is one of those like, where has your focus and emphasis been on? And I think that's a really fascinating question. You know, years ago, I feel like maybe we've talked about this before, Mike, but I was actually looking at the book of Nehemiah and the book of Ezra with kind of fresh eyes. And I think growing up, I had always, you know, making our way through the Bible in Calvary Chapel was a common practice, you know. And so when you come to Nehemiah, you know, it's right around the time that maybe you're doing like a campaign to build a new children's wing or something, you know. So it's like, man, as they were rebuilding the walls of Jerusalem, now we're going to build this thing, you know, and we're going to have this ceremony and all these things, right? And you just kind of think about like, well, they're just recording what happened. And if you actually look at like the greater themes of what's happening here is God in his faithfulness has brought the people back. They recognize this act of grace. There's a moment of new beginning to rebuild the walls of Jerusalem, to rebuild the temple. And though they are doing all this outer work, by the end of the story, you find that Israel is back smack dab in the predicament that got them into exile in the first place. They have intermixed with pagan people, worshiping idols, and they're just repeating the sins of their fathers. And so it hit me finally to say, oh my gosh, what is needed by Israel is not a new building and a regiving of the law, but a new heart. It's what Ezekiel talks about. It's what Jeremiah talks about. And so you can rebuild and rebuild, you know, commission and recommission, but without the Spirit of God, the work is incomplete. Yeah. And so I think in that same way, you know, Jesus is probably looking at Nicodemus and saying to him, as the leader teacher of Israel, what have you been building?
1: Yeah.
0: What is your focus? Where are you leading the people? The hope is in the coming of the Messiah and the coming of the new birth in the kingdom of the God of God. And I think Nicodemus and the other teachers of Israel were guilty of things that really didn't amount to much, you know. So I think that's what this conversation is more about between Nicodemus and Jesus.
2: Any thoughts, Mike?
1: Yeah, I agree with Char. I think, you know, because keep in mind, Nicodemus has the benefit of all of the New Testament, or excuse me, all of the Old Testament has been written by this point. So as far as the history of the teachers of Israel, I mean, he has knowledge of all the story, right? And not just the story, but the endless cycles of even the patriarchs that would fail in sin. Noah gets off the ark. God has a chance. Hey, we can do a new earth right now, right? Noah sins, right, when he gets off the ark. And then the cycles of the judges. No matter how many times God raises somebody up, the people go right back to where they were. And then you need a king, and then the king fails. Then you get the best kind of human king you can get, and then he fails. And then you get the exile. You finally are going to get it. Maybe now, after exile. Yeah. Nope, not again. And this is what the prophets are like, hey, you know what? We've gone through all these cycles of our history. There's been development on the one hand, and yet why do we always end up right back where we started, where insofar as it depends on us, we're always going to fail.
0: That's right.
1: We need help from outside. The help can't come from us. It has to come from the Lord. And I think that's where all this culminates in the prophetic expectation of Ezekiel and Jeremiah. What's the answer then? Is it a new form of government? Is it just, hey, this generation will get it right? They'll keep all the rules. They'll build a better, bigger temple or something. It's like, no, God is going to have to do a new work. He's going to have to take out the heart of stone and put in a heart of flesh. Something in the very nature of man is going to have to be changed. And this is exactly what I think Jesus is saying. Hey, you know, you of all people who know the history of Israel, you know the story, and you, even without the promises of Ezekiel and Jeremiah, you should be able to pinpoint there's a need for something, an inner transformation. The problem is in us. It's not just out there. It's deeply ingrained in everyone, including the best of us, including the Davids, the man after God's own heart. And yet identifying that and having the prophetic promise that God's going to

0: do that? How is it you missed it?
1: 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Stephen writes, good afternoon. I'm wondering if it is within a proper hermeneutic to understand the word guard in Matthew 27, 65 and 66, and Matthew 28, 11, as referring to the temple guard rather than a... The discourse between the chief priests and Pharisees with Pilate seems they requested he give orders to secure the grave, but he refused and said, you have a guard. A.T. Robertson says it can refer to any assigned watch, and Kenneth Wiest emphasizes it's being used in a functional sense, not a technical Roman military sense. Vine's Expository Dictionary clearly states that this word for guard is used for the temple guard stationed under a Roman officer. To me, this makes the most sense, since Pilate said they have their own guard, denying Roman assistance. The guards reported to the chief priests and not Pilate, and the priests bribed the guard, which would be a capital offense, possibly to the priests, and most certainly to Roman soldiers. I would enjoy your perspective on this. Mike?
0: Unfortunately, I think it's a general word that does not necessarily tell us whether the guards were temple precinct Jewish guards or whether they were Roman guards. I think context does the work there, and I do think most interpreters recognize it's referring to a Roman guard, but... I don't know, Chara, if you've heard more on the, and I'm double checking right now just to see, is it in each of the verses that were mentioned?
2: In Matthew, the word soldier is also used in verse 12. So it's not just a guard, but actual, I don't know if word is a different word, obviously, than guard. So I think that would imply... Roman soldier. I think on the question of like, oh, this bribery, wouldn't this be a capital offense? It doesn't seem that the Jews have any, the Jewish leaders at the time and the Roman leaders at the time have any problem with doing injustice. I think that's kind of the point that's being made in the Gospels again and again, is the corruption of the most powerful political kingdom on earth and the most powerful religious power on earth are fully corrupted in one another. You know, like Psalm 2 says, to come against the Lord and against his anointed. I think that's part of the work that the writers of the gospel and of Acts are doing, is revealing the corruption of human kingdoms and the purity of God's kingdom and God's king. So, yeah.
1: Stephen, thank you for submitting your question from Wisconsin on the Pastor's Perspective page at kwave.com. Tim in Prescott, Arizona sent one in. He listens to us on the K-Wave app. And Tim's wondering about Ezekiel 25, verses 12 through 14, which, let me see, Tim writes, this passage prophesies a judgment on Edom done through Israel. Has this prophetic passage already been fulfilled, or is it still in the future? Please break it down for me.
0: Well, let's read it. Thus says the Lord God, because Edom acted revengefully against the house of Judah and is grievously offended in taking vengeance on them. Therefore, says the Lord God, I will stretch out my hand against Edom and cut off from it man and beast. I will make it desolate from Teman even to Dedan. They shall fall by the sword, and I will lay my vengeance upon Edom by the hand of my people Israel, and they shall do in Edom according to my wrath, and they shall know my vengeance, declares the Lord God.
1: What do you think?
2: No.
3: We stumped the pastors.
2: Yeah, I wonder if there is a connection, in the intertestamental period with the kingdom of the Maccabees. Herod is an Edomite. That's what he is. I'm thinking about I know that there's rivalries between the Edomite kingdoms and the kingdom of Israel at the time. I wonder if some of this would have been seen kind of as filled in some of the wars that happened in that time. I do a bigger kind of question that comes up again and again, is there seem to be prophecies in

0: in the Old Testament about ancient kingdoms that aren't filled yet. And sometimes we do scratch our head at those, like, okay, what is this? Like, you think about like the sacking of Babylon and the way that it describes the destruction of Babylon, like that never happened. Like in the history books, like, no, you know, Babylon's kingdom under Nebuchadnezzar and his sons was overtaken by the Babylon doesn't fall in the way that the prophets describe it falling. And so some have, you know, seen it. Okay, well, there is a, you know, a destruction of that king, further picture of what God will do when he judges, you know, the world system of Babylon. And some have seen kind of a near and far prophecy of that. And I think that's, you know, just looking at some of these passages where I'm like, I don't know what to do with this, like the destruction of Moab and and the specifics of these. It doesn't seem like this has happened yet. So is this like, you know, some people would think, oh, are they going to rebuild the kingdoms of Edom and kingdom of Moab and then Israel?
1: In order to destroy.
0: In order, yeah. So, yeah, I think this is one of those things where, yeah, we kind of wrestle and we just kind of hold them open-handed and, you know, just can kind of keep our closed hand on the things that we know about scripture and hold these things about judgment and how that happens. And if is it metaphorical, you know, speaking of spiritual patterns, we've talked about this, like with the King of Tyre, right? Yeah. There's a physical King of Tyre. There seems to be an entity behind the King of Tyre, and the prophet has both in mind as he's prophesying. And I think some of that stuff is like interesting. Thankfully, our faith is not determined on, you know, whether or not this prophecy happened in this exact way.
1: Yeah. And what's interesting too is, you know, there's a obviously a gap of around 400 years between the end of the Old Testament and the New. And I mean, growing up, I didn't know anything about the intertestamental period. And there was a reason for that. It was not in our Bible, right? And I agree, it's not canonically inspired by God. However, historically, it is helpful in a lot of ways. You know, as I got older and started thinking about it, you know, like reading the Gospels, you're like, where did Pharisees come from?
0: Yeah, yeah.
1: Who are the Sadducees?
0: Right.
1: They weren't, they weren't in the Old Testament last time I checked, you know. So it turns out a lot happened that 400 years. And again, I think this is why, for example, even, you know, the reformers who did not believe that the Apocrypha inspired scripture, nevertheless, like in the original 1611 King James, they left it in there because they found that it was helpful. Jerome, actually, in the Vulgate, also did not believe, but he believed, you know, it's helpful. It has historical information. So I think it is also possible that it's fulfilled those 400 years. But if you're only looking at, say, you know, where from Ezekiel in the Bible, right, on into the New Testament. Well, I don't think it does, which is what we're wrestling with. But that doesn't mean it didn't happen historically. So it seems to me here it could have happened under the Hasmonean. They subjugated the Edomites and forced them to adopt
0: there was
1: Jewish customs.
0: One of the Maccabee family, you know, I mean, they conquered Damascus.
1: Yeah.
0: And they actually had Pharisaic rule and Jewish law being to end Damascus. And so, yeah, you think about the kingdom under the Maccabees actually went quite far. So,
1: oh, man. Yeah, it's is worth, I mean, if you're really getting into Bible, I think studying the intertestamental period is extremely helpful. Like, for it was blown when I recognized that a Greek gymnasium was built in Jerusalem and that the gym was a place where it was sort of like tree club was in, you know, the early 20th century America. It isn't just a place where, oh, you went to work out or whatever, a place where business deals were done. It was a place where, you know, you worked your way up in society. You hear so much talk about circumcision and uncircumcised. And I found out Paul talks about your circumcision is uncircumcision. Turns out uncircumcision is actually a recommended surgical reversal that Jews could actually undergo if sell out and they wanted to move up the social ladder under the Greek. Yeah, I know you don't want to read the details, but you could actually undergo vision so you would look Greek.
0: Wow.
1: And everyone, you know, the eyes and the nude and all this stuff. Yeah. So it was obvious who was circumcised, who was, and the Greeks despised Jews for doing that. Filthy, right? It's disgusting. Why would you do that? And so it really was, Jews felt the same way. So it was some guided people so much. So this is why, because my kids asked me this question, my little boy, we're reading the Bible, and I've read it.

0: up, I didn't even think about it, but he's like, Danny, what is circumcision? I tell him, it's slightly awkward. I tell him, and they talk about it so much, like talking about that pee-pee. I'm like, well, here, I mean, that's a funny question. It's actually a good question. Why is it they talk about it? Why is it such a big deal? Why did it so much? Why was it so much of an identity that it was who's in and who's out based on this? And you recognize the bit in the Greek gymnasium and the whole pro-Hellenization in, which, by the way, when we're talking about Testament written in Greek, again, Greek was Jerusalem, the Greeks before the Romans did. So you're saying the Maccabees, Seleucids, and kicking them out and driving, they probably, his further, had they not done themselves and they began fighting them for who would rule.
1: 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So for Broderson of Costa Mesa, Mike Chaddock of San Juan Capistrano watching and listening, to find out more about Calvary Mesa on their CCCM Sunday service morning. 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
0: Yes, sir.
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1: God bless you guys. I'm here on Perspective.

0: www.11.com. Download the K-Wake is with you. Weather for later, it's cloudy, partly clearing to most in the east to lower night. So it's cloudy. Easter from neck in terms of a clean year in the soul. That's why and the important to have know that way with us.
1: Is good. What comes good? There's problem at doing it. But thought pop things. Some doesn't miss me. What one in a bit of a day. He's saying was just happy. I'm okay.
0: www.11.com. Download the K-Wake is with you. Weather for later, it's cloudy, and partly clearing to most in the east to lower night. So it's cloudy. Easter from neck in terms of a clean year in the soul. That's why and the important to have know that way with us.
1: Is good. What comes good? There's problem at doing it. But thought pop things. Some doesn't miss me. What one in a bit of a day. He's saying was just happy.
0: www.11.com. Download the K-Wake is with you. Weather for later, it's cloudy, and partly clearing to most in the east to lower night. So it's cloudy. Easter from neck in terms of a clean year in the soul. That's why and the important to have know that way with us.
1: Is good. What comes good? There's problem at doing it. But thought pop things. Some doesn't miss me. What one in a bit of a day. He's saying was just happy.
0: www.11.com. Download the K-Wake is with you. Weather for later, it's cloudy, and partly clearing to most in the east to lower night. So it's cloudy. Easter from neck in terms of a clean year in the soul. That's why and the important to have know that way with us.
1: Is good. What comes good? There's problem at doing it. But thought pop things. Some doesn't miss me. What one in a bit of a day. He's saying was just happy.
0: That's why and the important to have know that way with us.
1: Is good. What comes good? There's problem at doing it. But thought pop things. Some doesn't miss me. What one in a bit of a day. He's saying was just happy.
0: Clean you earned in the soul. That's why and the important to have know that way with us.
1: Is good. What

0: comes good. There's a problem in that doing a quick thought and popping some doesn't miss me what I want in a bit of a he's saying was soon to stab him with a foot so I find that swear to me that has a certain proof. They were the charge of the most
1: clean you turn into soul. That's why who's and the important have had know that play with us.
0: Is good. What comes good. There's problem at doing a quick thought and popping some doesn't miss me what I want in a bit of a he's saying was soon to stab him with a foot so I find that swear to me that has a certain proof. They were the charge of the most important thing that's not.

and we should enjoy the present as a gift from God. Solomon has acknowledged that God is up to something. In the great scheme of things, God will make it all fitting. Remember, we said we may be holding a piece of our life in our hands, and we really don't understand that it's an unwanted gift. We're not sure where it fits. In fact, we don't believe it fits anywhere. But in the great scheme of things, God will work it all together for good. God will make it all beautiful in His time. And we've got to acknowledge that we'll only get a snippet of an understanding of what God is up to. In fact, it's acknowledged here at the end of verse 11 that no one can find out the work that God does. We know that He's at work, and we know that His work in the end will be beautiful, but we won't be able to comprehend it in the scheme of things. And so there will be days of clear confusion in each of our lives. We will find ourselves in consternation over a certain set of circumstances we find ourselves in. But here's the point. We cannot change the past. We do not know the future. We can't even be sure what God's up to at a given moment. But this we can do. We can enjoy the present as a gift from God. We can seize the day. Despite its injuries, its iniquities and inequities, that's what Solomon is advocating here. Here's what he's saying. We must not let that which we do not like, we must not let that which we do not understand destroy our capacity to enjoy that which we have. It's just a good piece of common sense here. Okay, we're going to be tested by life. Life will be bothersome. Life will be burdensome. Life will often be marked by mystery and misery. So what are you to do? Well, you're to trust God. You're to wait upon the Lord. You're not to doubt His goodness and His mercy. And you're at least to enjoy those things that can be enjoyed. You can't postpone your happiness just because things aren't exactly the way you would want them to be. Because things will never be the way you want them to be. And if you keep planning for your happiness in a future day, you'll never be happy. That's the point here. There's nothing better to do than to at least add up what you got and enjoy it as a gift from God. God has given us all things to enjoy. One writer put it like this: since man in his ignorance of God's plan cannot be sure of the appropriateness or the lasting significance of his labor, Solomon again recommends the present enjoyment of life. He recommended it earlier in the book. He recommends it here. He'll finish this chapter with a similar thought. So I perceive that nothing is better than that of a man, that he should rejoice in his own works, for that is his heritage. For who can bring him to see what will happen after him? And he carries this theme through chapter 5, chapter 8, chapter 9, and chapter 11. Solomon gives us a philosophy of life here. Remember, God is good, do good, and enjoy good. It's not bad, is it? Remember, God is good, because the good of all your labor is a gift from God. Therefore, do good in your life and enjoy the good that God has allowed you to experience. You don't have to feel guilty about it. You don't have to postpone your joy because, you know, all your ducks aren't in a row. It's just the way life is. Now, as I thought about that, I paused for a moment and started to think that out and tease that out because God is asking me, even in the midst of my confusion, even in the midst of my consternation, to celebrate life on a daily basis. How do I do that? A couple of things I wrote down for you and I to ponder. Number one, let God be God, okay? You're not going to enjoy life until you let God be God. Be still and know that He is God. He will make it all beautiful in its time. And so when you're up to your waist in muck, the stuff of life, don't postpone your happiness. While you may not understand all that God is up to, at least receive His gifts and enjoy them. You see, the doctrine of God's sovereignty is a security blanket. It's not a straitjacket. It frees us to enjoy the things that we can enjoy despite life's challenges. See, in some sense, you're going to have to leave some things to the side. Leave those with God. They're part of the mystery and the misery of life. But on the other hand, there's things right under your nose.

0: is, right at your hand, at your elbow, that you can enjoy. And God says there's nothing better to do than to actually do that. The Christian doesn't need to lose their joy because although they do not know all that God is doing, they know God and they trust him with what he's doing. And so in the midst of the bad things, there are undoubtedly good things. And we know that the other things are working for good. Therefore, we don't need to be a sourpuss. We don't need to be a party pooper. We can enjoy life. We're realistic about life. We take the good with the bad. We take the bad with the good. And we know that there's nothing better for a man than to enjoy the labor of his hands and the goodness of God. In the midst of life's mysteries and miseries, because every cloud has a silver lining of God-induced, grace-produced joy. This also means that you'll value the simple things in life, because Solomon says here that we're to eat and drink and enjoy the good of all our labor. We know that God moves in mysterious ways his wonders to perform. But on the other hand, we see the supply of grace in the simple gifts of life, and it causes us to trust his hand. It causes us to embrace and enjoy his goodness. Small things are big things. There are questions that would fry the circuit boards of our brain when it comes to life. And we could sit and think about them on any given day. But why not enjoy the smile of a child? Why not enjoy a warm cup of coffee on a brisk morning? Why not feel the sand beneath your feet and between your toes as you walk a West Coast beach? Why not marvel at a sunset? Why not take in a mountain range and forget it for a moment? There's nothing better to do than that, because you're not going to understand it anyway. And God's going to make it all beautiful in his time. So why do you keep postponing the future? Why do you keep missing the joys of the present? Which actually brings me to the last thought. Embrace the moment you're in. That's a key to life. Jim Elliot said, wherever you are, be all there. Because where you are is all you got. And if you don't like it, and if you won't face it, then life has defeated you. That's the point. In fact, Jesus tells us that, doesn't he, in Matthew 6? Don't worry about tomorrow. Focus on today. In the midst of the mystery of God's providence, we're not to brood over the past. We're not to worry over the future. We're to live fully in the present. That's the best thing a man can do. Let God be God. Value the simple things of life and embrace the moment you're in. We must be in what is, not what was, and not what is yet to be. Because that's all that really exists. Do you know what's the only thing that's real? It's right now, in that sense. Because the past and the future are abstract concepts, times that never are. They're only in your head, but they're not here. The past is gone, the future is yet to come. What's real? What's pressing? What's of value is the moment you're in. And therefore, there's nothing better to do than embrace that moment. And where you can enjoy things, God-given, grace-given things, enjoy them. Pay attention to the present and its simple joys and its grace-gilded moments. Listen to these words by Pascal, the great French philosopher. We are so unwise that we wander about in times that do not belong to us and do not think of the only one that does. So vain that we dream of times that are not and blindly flee the only one that is. The fact is that the present usually hurts. We thrust it out of sight because it distresses us. And if we find it enjoyable, we are sorry to see it slip away. We try to give it the support of the future and think how we're going to arrange things over which we have no control for a time. We can never be sure of reaching. Thus, we never actually live, but hope to live. And since we're always planning how to be happy, it's inevitable that we never should be or ever will be. I like that thought. It's realistic. Solomon would agree with it. The present hurts. There's things you don't like about now. There's things you'd like to change. Some of that's outside of your control. Some of that you got to leave with God, who makes it all fitting, works it all together for good. You've got to stop wandering about in times that don't belong to you. That's the past and that's the future. You've got to decide to be happy today, because a man or a woman can be as happy as they decide to be. This is the day the Lord has made. Listen to this act of resolve. I will rejoice and be glad in it. I like the story of the doctor, the lawyer, and the engineer who were lined up to be executed by the guillotine. They were asked, did they want to face the blade or look away? And so the physician was first up. He said he wanted to face the blade. And so they placed his neck in the guillotine. The executioner released the blade, which fell to a point of inches above the doctor's neck and stopped. The crowd was aghast. The king decided it was a divine intervention, and so the doctor was spared. The lawyer was next in line. He also chose to face the blade. Down it fell. Once more, it stopped inches from the man's naked throat. Again, the throng tittered, and the king informed the prisoner that the gods were smiling upon him, and he was released and happy to depart. The final prisoner was the engineer. Like his predecessors, he chose to face the blade. He fitted his neck in the crook of the guillotine and looked up at the apparatus. The executioner was about to pull the cord when the engineer pointed to the pulley system and said, "Wait a minute, I think I see the problem." Yeah, you get the point. Accept the grace that God gives you. I like what one writer said of this very story. Within us resides an overworking engineer who is more concerned about analyzing the problem than accepting the solution. Drilling down into stuff that you'll never be able to comprehend, that will distract you and drain you, that will not allow you to accept those grace-gilded moments where you can eat and drink and enjoy the fruit of your labor. Hear that. That's Solomon's point. Trying to understand all that is wrong with this life and then setting out to fix it can work against what can really be enjoyed. The best thing to do is just accept what is and enjoy what grace has provided and take it a day at a time. Give God time and trust God in the meantime, because God not only governs time, he gives time. And the time he gives, he means us to enjoy it. Let God be God. Value the small things. And don't live in the past. Don't go running into the future. Embrace the moment that's yours. Let's make a start for a few moments on the thought of the ending of time. This is the final section that begins in verse 16. In this final section, Solomon moves from looking at life inside of time to looking at eternity outside of time. In the end of this chapter, Solomon, the preacher, talks primarily about death and the judgment that follows it. Look at what he says in verse 18. Concerning the condition of the sons of men, God tests them that they may see that they themselves are like animals. For what happens to the sons of man also happens to animals. One thing befalls them, as one dies, so does the other. Again, Solomon is taken up with this theme of man's mortality. That's one of the frustrating things about life. You don't get to live that long. And as the animal dies, so does man. But is that the end? I think by implication, no. At least in this passage, it's clearer in other passages. Look at verse 17. God shall judge the righteous and the wicked, for there is a time there for every purpose and every work. King Solomon wants us to be seized by the thought that in life there is a time for everything, and then at death there is a time for nothing. The time that God gives as a stewardship will come to an end, and then we will give an account for how we used our days. Our lives may be short, but our actions are long in terms of consequence. they echo out into eternity. We will give an account for our days, for our decisions. The culminating issue of Solomon's appointed time discussion is that there is a time for judgment. Did you notice the language there? He picks up the language of verse 1. Just as God has appointed a purpose for everything under heaven, a time to be born, a time to die, there's also going to be a time at the end of time when God will have us all give an account for the things we did in our bodies. In fact, God's judgment is a central theme in this book. If you go to chapter 11 and verse 9, rejoice, O young man, in your youth, and let your heart cheer you in the days of your youth. Walk in the ways of your heart and in the sight of your eyes. But know that for all these, God will bring you into judgment. Solomon is acknowledging that youth is a wonderful time. Oh, to be young again, many of us would say. Young people are to embrace life. They're to try and taste life in all its dimensions. But this isn't a call to godless hedonism. This isn't a call to abandon yourself to any desire and every desire. Because here's what we're reminded about. Whatever you do, remember that everything you do will be judged. Therefore, the young person needs to be wise and see life as a gift from God.
1: 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I'm Wayne Shepherd. Join us again tomorrow as Philip continues the It's About Time series. That's Wednesday on Know the Truth. 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Jesus said, "You shall know the truth, and the truth shall make you free."
2: 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I'm Ron Beaver. 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Paul had no idea where God would send him next, always being sensitive to the Holy Spirit. What we'll see is that we need to walk with God through life by His Spirit and not by sight. Learning to follow God leads where He leads. Seeking where He wants us to go and not where we want to go. That's next on Refuge Radio, right here on K-Wave. 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
3: Hey, church, this is Pastor Brian Sumner from Calvary Chapel, Pacific Coast, Westminster, California, with the K-Wave Scripture of the Day. In Acts 1:8, Jesus tells us, "But you shall receive power when the Holy Spirit has come upon you, and you shall be witnesses to me in Jerusalem, in Judea, Samaria, and to the ends of the earth." This powerful statement from Jesus, telling his disciples that before they go, head out to share the gospel, they need to wait in Jerusalem for the arrival of the Holy Spirit. And why? To empower them. That you shall receive power when the Holy Spirit has come upon you. Meaning that he's not just with us or in us, but he is also upon us. Meaning his presence, his manifest power is now at work in and through all believers out to the world. And so how much do you consider this, church? That right now the same Spirit who raised Jesus from the dead and led the early church is within you, still just as eager to empower you, preaching the gospel in word and deed to a lost and dying world. It's Acts 1:8. 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
8: I'll show up at your front door. Here's the one requirement. Is it God's will? He says it again to the church at Corinth. He says 1 Corinthians 4:19. But I will come to you shortly, what? If the Lord wills. How much are we taking into consideration God's will in our life? How much are we spending time with him saying, Lord, you know my pros and cons list. You know all the pros. I think we should just do it because it's got a lot of pros over here checked off. But how much are we actually saying, but Lord, this is what I see. Is it your will?
7: There are times where children can cause us to reflect on our relationship with God. I'll eat my vegetables if I get dessert after dinner. How many of us have heard or seen this before? Now consider how often you have attempted to bargain with God. We selfish human beings like to have things our way. And even when we cannot have things to our liking, we attempt to barter and compromise to get what we can. In today's message, Pastor Jeff showcases Paul's example of humility in submitting to God's will, and how we can emulate that in our lives. Well, let's join Pastor Jeff in the book of Acts, chapter 18, as he continues his message, Where God Guides, God Provides.

0: now finally gets to Ephesus. Oh, I've been wanting to come here for so long. I've been wanting to preach the gospel here for so long. What kind of reception does he get from the Jews in the synagogue in Ephesus? Yes, we want to hear more from you, Paul. We want to hear from more from you, which if you've been following with us, that hardly ever happens. They're usually like, get on out of here, right? We don't want to hear about this Jesus guy. This guy teaches a false gospel. Get this Paul guy by any means necessary, even stoning. Get him out of here. But he finally lands where he's been wanting to go. They're receptive to the gospel. And yet, what does it say that he says when they say, stay and preach a little longer? What do they say? I got to be going on. I got to get to Jerusalem. And you got to think in this moment, Paul's thinking, oh, if I could only stay, if I could only preach to the people who want to hear the gospel, these Jews who are my fellow brothers, I've been wanting to preach to them for so long. Here's the opportunity. Lord, just a little bit, please. Right? And he's so sensitive, though, to the leading of the Spirit that he knows in this moment. And by the way, trusts in this moment by this point that he's got to go on. It's so interesting that line between I want to preach the gospel, but God's calling me to move on. This good thing with this good thing. And I would just tell you, this is trust in the Lord. It takes complete trust in knowing that he's guiding and directing his path. And here's the question for all of us. As followers of Christ, do we trust him? Do we trust that he's guiding the steps that we make? Do we trust that he's willing to guide us into circumstances that he's calling us to be in? I think sometimes, just speaking frankly, there's times when I'm like, God, I don't know. I don't really want to. Like Paul here, I kind of just want to stay in Ephesus. That's where I've been wanting to go, and I want to preach to these Jews. I don't want to go on to Jerusalem yet. But what Paul's learned is this, but I trust the Lord. I trust that where he guides, he provides. And so where else would I want to be but in the center of his will, trusting him? And I know, by the way, that's a learned process. It's time. It's walking with Jesus. It's taking those steps of faith. And it's learning to say, you know what? There's always a chance that I could step outside and do something else. But I don't want to do that because I always want to be in the center of God's will and walking with him. In fact, you can see it here. Look what he says in verse 21. He says, second part of 21, but I will return again to you what? God willing. I want to return to you. I would stay with you even now. I want to come back. Listen, but here's two very important words. God willing. It's not just a flippant phrase for Paul, right? God willing. God willing. Hey, God willing. No, he actually means it. He's like, God willing. Like, I'll come back, but only if God wills. In fact, we see this a couple times in Scripture. Romans 1:10, making a request, if by some means, now at last, I may find a way in the will of God to come to you. I'll show up at your front door. Here's the one requirement. Is it God's will? He says it again to the church at Corinth. He says, 1 Corinthians 4:19, but I will come to you shortly, what? If the Lord wills. How much are we taking into consideration God's will in our life? How much are we spending time with him saying, Lord, you know my pros and cons list. You know all the pros. I think we should just do it because it's got a lot of pros over here checked off. How much are we actually saying, but Lord, this is what I see. Is it your will? Is it your desire? Is it where you're calling me? Is it where you're calling my family? This is what, Lord, I'm offering to you. Lord, I want to hear from you in this. Is it God's will for my life? Look at verse 22. And when he had landed at Caesarea and gone up and greeted the church, he went down to Antioch. After he had spent some time there, he departed and went over the region of Galatia, Phrygia, in order, strengthening all the disciples. Take a look at this. This will help us out a little bit. Here he is. He's over here in Ephesus, And he's going to make this long journey all the way to Caesarea and then into Jerusalem, where he's going to fulfill that vow. He's going to be a part of that feast that he talks about. And then he's going to head to Antioch. Now, if you were going to head to Antioch, would you say you were going to head up or down to Antioch? Right. That was quiet because you're like, well, the Bible says down, but I really want to say up because it looks up to me. But everything in Scripture, when you think about Jerusalem and you think about the city of David, that's God's city, everything is down from Jerusalem. And so here he says, you could see it even in our text here, that he's here in Caesarea. He goes to what he greets the church. What's the church? The church is probably those disciples who are in Jerusalem. And by the way, can I just mention that Paul would have been such an encouragement to them as they're continuing to have the battle more than likely of like, are we Jews first or are we Christians? Or are we Christians first or are we Jews? And how much of the Old Testament do we have to practice? And when do we get to be Spirit-led? They're probably still having that battle and Paul gets to come and encourage them and say, listen, I've seen the Spirit working in all of these churches and all of these towns that God has used me in. And I'm bringing a message to you that God is moving amongst the people. And it would have been such an encouragement for that church in Jerusalem to hear those words. God is moving amongst his people. And then it says he goes down to Antioch, which again, all of us are like, what? So then he spends, some people think about a year there in Antioch. And again, more encouragement, more exhortation. By the way, I think I said this already, Antioch is his sending church. So before he goes on the next journey, it would make sense that he comes back, Pastor Paul comes back to the church, exhorts, encourages, and lifts up. And then what does it say that he does? He moves out. He goes back now for the third missionary journey. He's back on the third missionary journey, visiting churches that he's already seen. And what is he doing in those churches? What does it say? Somebody help me. Strengthening all the disciples. He's heading out on this next third missionary journey, and he's visiting some of these churches he's already been. And the Bible says that Paul is strengthening all the disciples. What does he mean by that? Strengthening all the disciples. You see, Paul wasn't just about preaching the gospel. He definitely was about that. Planting churches, having people come to know Jesus for the first time. But he was also a pastor. He was also someone who cared deeply about discipleship. And my guess, I'm just guessing, as he enters into those churches, here's what he says. You're never going to believe it. You're never going to believe what we've seen. I stood at the edge of Troas, and I had a vision from God that said, come to Macedonia. And I went to Macedonia, and all the things that we saw while we were in Macedonia, all the friendships that were developed. There was this moment, he would tell him. He would say, you know, we were imprisoned. And God released us from prison. And we witnessed to the jailer. And the jailer gave his life to Jesus. And so did his entire family. It was an incredible moment. There was this lady, her name was Lydia, seller of purple. And she was a prayer warrior down by the beach, by the river. And she comes to know Jesus. And her family comes to know Jesus. And there's a powerful movement of the Spirit in that moment. All these stories that Paul would encourage. In fact, somebody probably was like, we should probably write this down, right? Let's write some of these accounts down that Paul is sharing with us so we'll always have them so we can share with people the movement of the Spirit. Here's what's happening. God is guiding. God is providing. God is moving amongst his people, and he's using Paul for that movement. But not just Paul. Paul's not the only one. The gospel isn't just centering around Paul. You could get the idea that it seems like God uses Paul a lot, right? As we look at Acts, it went from Peter, and now we're talking about Paul a whole lot. But there's this moment here in our text where actually we get to go back to Ephesus, and we get to see someone that God is going to use in mighty ways. Listen to what it says here in verse 24. Now a certain Jew named Apollos, born in Alexandria, an eloquent man and mighty in Scripture, came to Ephesus. This man had been instructed in the way of the Lord, and being fervent in spirit, he spoke and taught accurately the things of the Lord, though he knew only the baptism of John. So you're saying, Jeff, that not only is God guiding and providing for Paul, you mean God's at work in other places that we didn't read about in Acts? Absolutely. And you mean God is raising up other leaders within the church? Absolutely. Not just Paul? Not just Paul. There's a guy named Apollos, and look where he comes from. He comes from Egypt down here in Alexandria. And at the time, Alexandria down here is probably the second most important or powerful city in the Roman Empire. They were a place known for their culture, for their wisdom. They had the largest library of any manuscripts in all the world at the time. And God raises up this Jewish man, Apollos, to then come and hang out in Ephesus for a while. Gee, why am I going to Ephesus? I feel like the Lord's, you know, this guy from Alexandria probably wouldn't want to leave this place of wisdom and knowledge, but he's feeling the call to go to Ephesus. God, why would you want me to go to Ephesus of all places? And it seems what the text says. Listen to what the text says about him. A Jewish man. He's eloquent man, educated, learned, cultured. Mighty in scripture, knows the Old Testament, probably forwards and backwards. He's been trained up. He's learned. Instructed in the ways of the Lord, fervent in spirit. And that just means a deep conviction for what he believes or who he believes God to be embedded in him. Spoke and taught accurately the things of the Lord. So we see this man who's on the right track. And he's in Ephesus. But here's an interesting thing. It says this, look at, he knew only the baptism of John. Now, what is the baptism of John? It was a water baptism. You remember John the Baptist? And John the Baptist goes out with this message, repent, for the kingdom of God is what? Is near. Repent, the kingdom of God is near. And they would, people would come out to the desert to see him and say, I'm repenting. And they'd get water baptized. Who does John point to? Jesus. In fact, there's this moment where he says of Jesus, his sandals, I am not even fit to tie. You need to go follow after Jesus. Look to him. Now, here's an interesting thing. This guy, Apollos from Alexandria, knows the baptism of John. So what does he know about Jesus? Probably this, that Jesus is the Christ, he's the Messiah, he was the one that was promised from the Old Testament that was to come to rescue his people. He may even know, we don't know this for a fact, he may even know about the life and the death and the resurrection of Jesus, or at least has heard about the stories of the account. And here he is in a synagogue preaching, repent. The kingdom of God is near. Jesus is the Messiah. He's the one. Now, I want you to see what happens next in this moment in verse 26. Take a look at verse 26. So he, Apollos, began to speak boldly in the synagogue. When Aquila and Priscilla heard him, they took him aside and explained to him the way of God what? More accurately. More accurately. Now, what was he inaccurate on? Maybe it wasn't inaccuracy. Maybe it wasn't just the full picture. He didn't have the full understanding of what you do and I do. And those of us who've been studying through Acts, and we saw the vision that Peter had about the Spirit at work and bringing the Jews and the Gentiles together and the pouring out of the Spirit on the people. And he hasn't seen all that Paul's seen and heard all that Paul's heard about the coming of the Spirit upon his people. In fact, look at this text, 1 Corinthians 12:13. For by one Spirit we are all baptized into one body, whether Jews or Greeks, whether slaves or free, and have all been made to drink into one Spirit. For in fact, the body is not one member, but many. Apollos may not understand that concept. He knows repentance, and he knows that Jesus is Christ and Messiah. He doesn't see the fullness of who Jesus is quite yet. Take a look at this. Galatians 3:26, for you are all sons of God through faith in Christ Jesus. For as many of you as were baptized into, woohoo, not John's baptism, into Christ, have put on Christ. One more. Romans 6:3, or do you not know that as many of you as were baptized into Christ Jesus were baptized into his death? Therefore, we were buried with him through baptism into death. Is there's a finality in that baptism, in our giving our lives over to Jesus. That just as Christ was raised from the dead by the glory of the Father, even so, we also should walk in newness of life. You see, Apollos probably doesn't understand all that. And so what is Priscilla and Aquila, who, by the way, have been with Paul all along and grown to know him and know his ministry and his teaching, they actually pull him aside and say, hey, listen, there's actually more to the story. Can we share that with you? Yeah, yeah. You notice they didn't stand up in the middle of the church and say, he's wrong, right? There's more to the story. Oh, sorry, sorry. No, they pull him off to the side and they say, let's talk more. I believe there's more for you to understand. And in fact, look at, I think he received it. Look at verse 27. And when he desired to cross to Achaia, the brethren wrote exhorting the disciples to receive him. Okay, he's one of us now. Receive him. And when he arrived, he greatly helped those who had believed through grace. For he vigorously refuted the Jews publicly, showing from scriptures that Jesus is the Christ. I want you to see this. I think this is important. We're talking about God's guidance and provision. Look at this. There's a moment where God takes Apollos from down here in Egypt, in Alexandria, this learned man, this eloquent man, this man who could preach and teach and knew the scriptures, and he moves him up to Ephesus. And just by chance, or God's guidance, he had just moved Aquila, Priscilla, and Paul into Ephesus. And Paul obviously will move on, but Aquila and Priscilla are right here. And it just so happens that they connect together in this moment, and this eloquent man who could preach and teach hears more about who Jesus is, more fully who he is. Because Priscilla and Aquila had just left Corinth and come to Ephesus and said, I think God's calling us to be here, to start this home church here. And they begin to minister to Apollos. And then, where does Apollos go, according to our text? He goes back over here to Corinth in Achaia. He says, I'm led by the Lord. I feel like I'm called to go back over there because God is moving these pieces all around that he's calling them to use their gifts, their abilities. I need a man like Apollos in Corinth. Paul's moved out of there. He's using his gifts. I need someone like Paul, Apollos. So I'm going to move him from Egypt to Ephesus. I'm going to give him some information that's super important, and I'm going to move him back over to Corinth. Where God guides, God provides. Aquila and Priscilla, I think we're supposed to be here and start this home church and lead this church and lead people to Jesus. I'm just telling you, Italy to Corinth to Ephesus, God is in control of all of this. Look at what I think later on you'll see in the letter to the Corinthians. Paul will write this. 1 Corinthians 3:4, there had been a division within the church, but Apollos has such a big part of the Corinthian church, and here's where we see him. For when one says, I am of Paul, and another says what? I am of Apollos. You mean Apollos gained that much of a following as he went into Corinth? Absolutely. In fact, there was a division amongst the people. I don't think Paul caused it. I also don't think Apollos caused it. But people were like, hey, I like Paul's preaching. Hey, I like Apollos' preaching. Hey, Paul was here first. Apollos came later. Let's follow Paul. No, we follow Apollos. There was this division within the church. But Apollos gained this standing within that church. He says, are you not carnal? If you're arguing over this sort of thing as a church, are you not carnal? Who then is Paul? And who's Apollos? But ministers through whom you believed, as the Lord gave to each one. Look what he says. I, Paul, planted. I was there first. I planted the seeds of the church in Corinth, where we've just been studying. Apollos comes along later, and what does Apollos do? Somebody help me. He watered. But what? Who gets the glory? God's the one that gives the increase. You see, God is just moving people around to where they can plant and where they can water. And those people, according to what he says here, so then neither he who plants is anything, nor he who waters, Those are just God's vessels used, broken vessels, by the way, so that, listen, but God who gives the increase, he's the one that is leading and guiding and directing the church forward. Now, he who plants and he who waters are one. They're on the same team. They wear the same jersey. And each one will receive his own reward according to his own labor. Here's the question. Do you believe that God is still doing this today? Do you still believe that God is leading and guiding his church today using the Pauls and the Apolloses and the broken vessels who are, by the way, according to the text, nothing? God is the one who gives the increase. God is the one who gives the glory. And he used broken vessels like me and like you. When he positions us into places that he's guided and provided for us, when he uses our missionaries who take a chance and step out in faith, when he uses these people, God then gets the glory 100%. God is still leading today. Now, here's the question. Are you following? I think we can, in our heads, and I know I can say, God, you're a guider. God, you're a provider. But am I listening to the voice of the Lord in my life? Or have I made excuses and said, well, I'm not Paul. Well, that's for sure. I'm not Apollos. I'm not Bill. I'm not this person. I'm not that. I'm probably not going to be able to be used. I think that's an excuse for us to use that gets us out of saying, listen, God, I want to be used. I want to be in the center of your will. I believe you're a guider and a provider. God, I believe you're going to use me. And I believe that of each and every one of you. If you're a follower of Christ here, God is going to use you where he's called you. 100%. That statement, where God guides, God provides, is absolutely true. The question then is, will I listen to his voice and will I follow after him? And my prayer for you is that you would say, God, I want to hear where you're guiding me. I believe what we've studied in Acts chapter 18, verse 18 is true. You're guiding your people and directing your people. Lord, I'm one of your people. Guide and direct me.
1: 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Set free my soul.
2: There truly is no better place to be than in the center of God's will. 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One last thing, there's a place to submit prayer requests too. Our phone number is 714-907-1177. That phone number to call to get some questions answered is 714-907-1177. So many things to be a part of. And we'd love for you to jump in at refugefamily.com. Next time, we'll take a look at disagreements, both inside and outside of the church. People can disagree on the most trivial of matters, and many times, pride takes center stage, allowing for a petty disagreement to blow up and become a serious issue. We'll see how disagreements are often used to grow and expand the church, both in outreach and theological development. More specifically, we'll get a better understanding of the Holy Spirit. That's all the time we have for today. Thanks for tuning in for this edition of Refuge Radio. 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
3: 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Up next, Pastor Greg Laurie shows us that our main concern in life should be faithfulness, not success. Acts 23 is where we're landing this morning as we see Paul desiring to be in the center of God's will, no matter where it takes him. The life he led as a messenger of Jesus Christ took him through many hardships and into prison a number of times and eventually to death. But it But in it all, Paul maintained the courage of Christ because his goal was eternal, not temporal. The same should be for us. A new beginning. It's coming up next on K-Wave. I'm Ron Beaver. On the way out, my brother Bob Shaw is up next with more solid Bible teaching as we continue learning and applying God's word. So stay close and stay blessed all day long, keeping it right here on K-Wave. Have a great Tuesday and God bless.
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5: In John 17, verse 6, he says, I have manifested thy name unto the man which thou gavest me out of the world. Thine they were, and thou gavest them me, and they have kept thy word. You notice that the church has been given to the Lord Jesus. The believers have. And then again in verse 9, I pray for them. I pray not for the world, but for them which thou hast given me, for they are thine. And so we have been given as a love gift from the Father to the Son. And some of us may feel like he didn't get very much, but it's not what we are, it's what he's going to make out of us. That's important.
4: Join a faithful company of people on the Bible bus as we go through the Bible. 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
8: 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I think the Spirit of God is saying, how bad do you want it? 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
11: Here's what your focus should be on, not on success. Your focus should be on faithfulness, you see. Doing what God has told you to do, wherever it takes you. If it takes you to a palace or a prison cell, all I want to know is Jesus is with me and I'm in the center of his will, and that for me is the right place to be.

0: Sometimes it can seem as though we're swimming against the current in our life of faith. If it isn't opposition and even persecution for what we believe, it's challenges in health or finances or relationships. How do we get through? How have others made it? Well, today on A New Beginning, Pastor Greg Laurie points to the Apostle Paul as our inspiration. We're in the book of Acts considering the trial upon trial Paul faced, but the word of encouragement that pulled him through.
1: Why don't you grab your Bibles and turn to Acts chapter 23, and the title of my message is Christ's Call to Courage. So maybe I'm talking to somebody right now that is filled with anxiety, you're filled with stress, you find yourself depressed. Well, you're not the first child of God to feel this way. Even the great apostle Paul got down at times. So we're gonna look at what Jesus said and did to revive the apostle Paul in this message that I'm calling Christ's Call to Courage. In my last message from the book of Acts that was titled, How to Live a Meaningful Life, we saw the apostle Paul saying goodbye to the elders of Ephesus. It was his final message to them. And he said, I want to finish my race with joy. So he began his journey and he ended up staying with the evangelist Philip, where he encountered a very colorful prophet named Agabus who bound himself up and said, this is what's gonna happen to you, Paul, if you go to Jerusalem. Don't go. And Paul's saying, okay, you're being a little dramatic, but okay, I get the point. But I know what you're saying. So you're saying I'm gonna be arrested and I'm gonna be put into chains, right? Yes, that's it, Paul, don't go. And sure enough, when he lands in Jerusalem, he is arrested and he's put in prison. And here's what happened. Here's what the Lord did to encourage his servant. Acts 23, starting in verse 9. There arose a loud outcry. And the scribes of the Pharisees' party arose and protested, saying, we find no evil against this man, but if a spirit or an angel has spoken to him, let us not fight against God. Now there arose a great dissension, and the commander, fearing that Paul might be pulled to pieces by them, commanded the soldiers to go down and take him by force from among them and bring him to the barracks. And the following night, the Lord stood by him and said, be of good cheer, Paul, for you've testified of me in Jerusalem, and now you're gonna also bear witness in Rome. We'll stop there. So here is Paul in prison again, and the Lord says to him, Paul, be of good cheer. But actually, if we look at the original language, we find a better translation would be, have courage. And that makes a lot more sense. It's a unique phrase that is used multiple times in the Bible, each one showing a different facet of how to find courage in our lives. The first is the story of a man who was a paraplegic in Matthew 9. He was carried by his friends to Jesus. And Jesus looks at this guy who is unable to walk. And he says to him, be of good courage, your sins are forgiven. And this is the thing we remember. The forgiveness of Christ brought courage to that man. And we can be crippled by our sins, unable to walk, unable to move, unable to do anything. You know, we fail and we say, I'm a failure. I should just stop praying. I shouldn't even read the Bible anymore or go to church. That's the devil lying to you. Jesus says, be of good courage. Your sins are forgiven you. Don't miss this point. Because I know I'm talking to somebody right now who's crippled by their sin. You don't have to be anymore. You can have a fresh start. This phrase, be of good courage, is used of a woman struggling to get to Jesus in a crowd of people. She had this physical ailment, and she reasoned, if I can touch the hem of his garment, I'll be healed. And she reaches through, and she touches him, and Jesus stops and says, who just touched me? Well, the fact is, everyone had touched him. Who touched me? He says, for I perceive that power has gone out of me. And there's a woman, and he says to her, be of good courage. You are made whole. So in this particular case, it was his power that gave her courage. And a lot of times we're afraid to share our faith. We're afraid to speak up for what we believe, but there's a promise in the beginning of the book of Acts that we all looked at together, where it says, you shall receive power after the Holy Spirit has come upon you to be witnesses for me. That same power that was given to the first century, causing them to turn their world upside down, is available for us today in the 21st century to turn our world upside down. His power gives courage. Number three, the third time this phrase is used is when the disciples are on the

0: So let's review. His presence gives courage. His forgiveness gives courage. His power gives courage. And then here's another point. God knew where Paul was and why he was there. That brought courage as well. Paul, Jesus is saying, buddy, I know you're here, and I'm here with you. I'm standing by your side, because Paul's probably second-guessing his decision. And sometimes we feel like, oh, God's forgotten about me. No, never. He always is aware of us. And Paul's in this jail cell. And I'm sure he would have liked to have just got out of that jail cell. I had a lady come up to me this morning before the service started, because we have a little meeting of our volunteers that serve us just because they love you. And they're out there helping you park your car, taking care of your children, helping you find a seat and all that. And so they have a little time where they pray and hear a little message. And afterwards, a lady came up and said she has a cousin that's in prison who watches me in prison. And so I said, let's make a video for him. And so we made this little video, and I just said to her cousin, you know, Jesus is there with you. And he says to you, be of good courage. And when you get out of that prison, walk with the Lord and serve the Lord. And you know, maybe I'm talking to somebody who is literally in a prison cell right now, because people watch us online literally all around the world. Or maybe it's a different kind of prison cell. It might be the prison of a hospital bed. You wish you could get up and walk out, but you can't. But Jesus says, hey, be courageous. I'm aware of the suffering you're going through. It could be a prison cell of mourning. You've lost a loved one through death. But the Lord is with you, and he understands what you are facing. Hebrews 4:16 says, we do not have a high priest who cannot sympathize with our weaknesses. He was on all points tested as we are, yet without sin. So let us therefore come boldly under the throne of grace and obtain mercy to help in time of need.
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0: You know, I've heard people describe a trip to Israel as seeing the Bible actually come to life. 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And I've been to Israel many times, and I've led a lot of tours, and I have to say that's absolutely true. 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
0: Now, here's another thing. Paul didn't know what was going on the outside. But the fact is, there were 40 men who had taken an oath to not eat or drink until they killed Paul. Wow. Sometimes ignorance is bliss. I'm glad I don't know of any plot against my life. I'm glad I don't know of every person that dislikes me and says something about me. I'm glad I don't know all these things, frankly. And it's good Paul didn't know this, because that would have been a pretty stressful thing to think about 40 guys who had taken an oath and said they wouldn't eat until they killed Paul. So you have a bunch of hangry murderers. Not a good thing. But he didn't know that. You know, in the military, they have a phrase they use. The phrase is, it's on a need-to-know basis. God gives us what we need to know on a need-to-know basis. But here's something Jesus says. Be of good courage, Paul, verse 11. For as you've testified for me in Jerusalem, you'll bear witness in Rome. In other words, Paul, you're going to get out of this prison cell, and you're going to Rome. So here's the takeaway truth. Paul, I have a future for you. And God has a future for all of us as well. Now, of course, if we're honest, we'd have to say that it didn't seem like a great outcome, because ultimately, according to church tradition, Paul was martyred by beheading after he appeared to Caesar at some point.

we would say that was some kind of failure. Well, what is a failure? What is a success? I suggest to you that things we think are successes right now may be understood as failures later. And some things you think are a failure now will turn out to be a success later. Here's what your focus should be on, not on success. Your focus should be on faithfulness, you see. Doing what God has told you to do, wherever it takes you. If it takes you to a palace or a prison cell, if it takes you to the top or it takes you to the bottom, all I want to know is Jesus is with me and I'm in the center of his will, and that for me is the right place to be, for all of us to be. Because on that final day, the Lord does not say, well done, good and successful servant. He says, well done, good and what? Faithful servant. So our objective is to be faithful and obedient to the will of God. I know I quote this verse a lot, but I'm slightly obsessed with it. Jeremiah 29:11, the Lord says, I know the thoughts that I think towards you, says the Lord, thoughts of peace and not of evil, to give you a future and a hope. I gave my son Christopher a watch on his 21st birthday. It was my watch. I gave it to him. And I had that verse inscribed on the back of the watch. But as you know, he died in a tragic automobile accident. I was given a plastic bag after he died with his belongings, including his wallet and that watch. And I took that watch out of the bag and I looked at it. And I looked at that inscription. And I thought, where's the future and hope now? And it would take some time for me to process that and realize that Christopher had run his race, he had finished his course, and he had been faithful, and I'm running my race as you are running yours. And here's the ultimate future and a hope. It doesn't mean everything is always gonna turn out the way we want it to turn out. But what it does mean is one day we will be in the presence of God. That's the ultimate future and hope for every Christian. It's a win-win situation. That's why we want to live our lives in obedience to him, because we never know when that day will come. So be courageous, the Lord says to Paul, and he says it to us as well. Remember what brought courage to Paul's heart. Number one, he was not alone. Number two, God knew where he was and why he was there. Thirdly, God had a future for Paul. And as I said, God has a future for all of us. Maybe I'm talking to somebody right now that is gripped with fear and worry. And the words of Jesus to you are, don't be afraid, be of good courage. I can't think of a greater example of courage than Jesus himself when he went and died on the cross for the sins of humanity. He laid his life down. It was raw physical courage as he endured the beating and the scourging and then ultimately the crucifixion. But he also withstood the withering criticisms and the harsh treatment and even temporarily being separated from his father as he bore the sin of the world. But here's a verse that pulls it all together and it applies it in our life. Hebrews 12, it says, we should look to Jesus, the author and finisher of our faith, who for the joy that was set before him endured the cross, despising the shame, and now is set down on the right hand of God. And then it says, for consider him who endured such hostility from sinners against himself, lest you become weary and discouraged in your souls. So if you're discouraged, if you're weary, look to Jesus. Remember what he did for you. And remember that he is with you and you are not alone. You feel perplexed and scared? Jesus says, be of good courage. Don't be afraid. And maybe I'm talking to somebody that doesn't have Jesus in their life right now, and that's why it's so hard for you at this moment in time. Well, of course, Jesus didn't stay on that cross. They put him in a tomb, and he rose again 3 days later. It changed everything, and it can change you. He came out of an empty tomb to fill your empty heart. He stands at the door of your life and he knocks and he says, if you'll hear his voice and open the door, he will come in. And I want to close by
giving you an opportunity to ask Christ to come into your pain, come into your suffering, or come into your life that's going relatively well right now. And that's great. But sooner or later, this life that we're all living will come to an end. And then there's the afterlife. And we decide in this life where we will spend the afterlife. So let's all make sure that we're ready for heaven. Let's pray together. Father, I pray for everybody that is here and those that are watching, that wherever they are, if they don't know Jesus, if you don't live in their heart yet, let this be the moment they believe, the moment they turn from darkness to light, from the power of Satan to the power of God. Let this be the moment they believe in Jesus. So I pray that you will help them make that decision. And as our heads are bowed and we're praying, if you want Jesus to come into your life, if you want him to forgive you of your sin, if you want to know that you'll go to heaven when you die, why don't you just pray this prayer after me? And you can pray it out loud if you like. You can pray it in the quietness of your heart if you choose to. But just pray this prayer after me now. Lord Jesus, I know that I'm a sinner, but I know that you're the Savior who died on that cross for me. I turn from my sin and I receive you into my life and I choose to follow you from this moment forward. In Jesus' name I pray, amen.

0: 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All right, a very important question, Pastor Greg. You ready?
1: Mm-hmm.
0: Okay. Historians, scientists, engineers, married couples have asked this question. When replacing the toilet paper roll, should the new roll spill off the front like a waterfall or off the back like a mullet? Waterfall or mullet?
1: Well, I've never heard it described that way. Well, being a man who formerly had a mullet, but mine was more of a skullet. Let me explain.
0: Skullet.
1: I was losing my hair in my late 30s, so I started doing a comb over. That's where you grow your hair out extra long and you comb it over to pretend you have hair, but you're fully no one, by the way. But then it was also a time when the mullet was popular, so I grew my hair out long in the back, hence the skullet. But coming back to your question, I think it should be the waterfall over the mullet. I prefer that myself. Okay. I've never really thought about it, but when I put a new roll of toilet paper on the device, the spindle, the toilet paper holder, whatever you call it, I always have it coming over, not under.
0: Okay.
1: What on earth does this have to do with anything, Dave? What's going on?
0: Okay. There aren't just two thoughts on that subject. There's actually a third group.
1: Okay.
0: The third group are the people who use up the last square and then leave an empty cardboard tube for somebody else to deal with.
1: That's not right.
0: The somebody else excuse.
1: That may be a sin. I'm not sure. It could be a sin.
0: It may be. You know, we're listener supported. But there are some people that leave that to somebody else. And we'd invite everyone to have a part, wouldn't we?
1: That's right. And so we're encouraging people to help us be ready for the next opportunity, the next place we can reach, the next group we can reach out to, the next soul we can bring the gospel to. You know, the cool thing about radio is it's a very personal medium. As an avid listener to Christian radio and as someone that's involved in producing a program, I feel there's an intimacy in radio that you don't have on television or in a podcast. And I'm not sure why. Maybe it's because you can't see the person, but it's almost like a conversation and people connect in a different way. I love Christian radio. I'm a strong believer in it. And some of us do listen to us on their phones or online, you know, in our streaming version. But it's the same thing. And I feel you can reach people in a unique way through this audio-only medium. And so we want to continue to be on the cutting edge and reach as many people as possible. We've never been afraid to adopt new technologies. In fact, we like to try to lead the way when possible. But we want you to stand with us and help us continue to teach the Bible. You know, we do that every day on our broadcast, A New Beginning. But also, and this is somewhat unique to our broadcast, preach the gospel. Now, others do that as well. But here's what's super unique to our ministry, throw the net. And by throw the net, I mean we give people an opportunity to pray and accept Christ. You might wonder, does anyone ever pray with you when you do that? Oh, yes, they do. Thousands do. every year. And I've had people come up to me and tell me their stories. You know, I prayed with you over the radio and gave my life to Jesus Christ. One guy came up to me once and said, I was listening to you in my car driving down the freeway, and you said, let's pray. So I pulled over to the side of the road so I could pray.
2: Wow.
1: Smart guy. So I believe that this is a powerful platform. And I believe you do, too, because obviously you're listening right now. And maybe you're a regular listener, and thank you for that. 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We have a special program we have called Harvest Partners. 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
3: 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Good morning, early bird society. Tuesday is underway, and I don't know about you, but I am enjoying these cooler mornings after what we dealt with last week. Much more like it. Much more Southern California. Before I was thinking, I don't even know you, Southern California. Who are you? So we've got another day in front of us. Got another chance to see what the Lord has planned, and I am so glad we get to start it together. I'm Bob Shaw. Good morning. Lisa Turkhurst reveals how fear can quietly drive your need for control while trusting God can bring freedom and peace. You can't control every outcome, but you can trust the one who can. 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
9: Won't be joyful.
8: It will not be joyful. And so the choice is, it's not that we're going to get it right all the time, but the choice is to get it right now, while there is still time, to, instead of dreading your life, start enjoying your life and start surrendering to God that which is outside of your control.
7: Well, that's Lisa Turkhurst, and she joins us today on Focus on the Family with Jim Daly, and I'm John Fuller.
9: You know, John, most of us probably wouldn't describe ourselves as controlling. So often, controlling people don't know they're controlling.
7: That's true.
9: And there's so many different environments when we talk about controlling. There's work. I mean, I've said, you know, when you're in this position, I'm responsible to the donors and the board. There's a certain amount of control I need to exert to make sure the ministry's moving in the right place and not feel bad about that. You know, this is a direction or a change of course that we need to make, so let's make it. And people say, well, that's very controlling. But you need that. So there are healthy examples of control. Then we get into marriage, and again, that can be unhealthy. You know, if one of the spouses is overly controlling, out of fear perhaps. The good news is we're going to talk about this topic today with our guest in such a powerful and positive way for us to recognize those temptations for control, what drives it, the fear in us and other things, and then what do we do to move to a more biblical, godly perspective.
7: Yeah, because so much of life can't be controlled, right? Well, Lisa Turkhurst is always popular when we have her here in the studio, and you're about to hear why. As the president and chief visionary officer of Proverbs 31 Ministries, she's encouraged literally millions of women to strengthen their faith and their relationships. She's written a number of books, and one that we're talking about today is called Making Peace with What I Can't Control. Find relief from the exhaustion of overthinking, trying to fix others, and wanting to figure it all out. And you can learn more about Lisa and this book at our website.
9: That is so good. What a great title.
8: Thank you, Lisa.
9: Welcome in.
8: Thank you so much. I'm so honored once again to be with you guys.
9: At Proverbs 31 Ministries, you're talking to so many women. What in this category of control are you hearing from them where they're struggling?
8: I think people, first of all, there's a big section of people that wouldn't necessarily, like you said before, Jim, they're not necessarily saying I'm a control freak or I have control issues. And yet they're walking around so exhausted from trying to manage everything that they are responsible to manage, but then also stepping over that line, managing other people, situations that they feel they want a certain outcome. All of it's so very understandable. And I would say the vast majority of people, the root of their control is not power, it's fear. Mm-hmm. And I think when we start to really peel back the layers, we have to understand and take a look at there's a paper thin line between being a responsible person, which is really good, to being a controlling person. And so we have to examine where is that line and how can we address the fear that often drives these controlling tendencies that whether we know it or not, must be dealt with.
9: And we are going to get into that, thankfully, because I think you're right over ground zero when you talk about fear manifesting itself in control, because we want to control the environment we're in. But before we get there, this idea of control can be masked as something good. You know, that you care about others.
8: That's right. You want
9: to help them get to a better place. And those are all noble things to be about.
8: Exactly.
9: Talk about that you saw in yourself, this justification for control, that I'm just trying to help them be better.
8: Yeah. Well, and not just I saw in myself, I still see it in myself.
9: All of us have some of this, especially as Christians.
8: Yeah. You know, when I went through in my first marriage, just complete betrayal and devastation, I didn't realize that I was working overtime to try to manage another person. I truly felt like I was trying to save my marriage. I was trying to save my family. I was trying to save this man that I had been with so long. I didn't understand. I just didn't have the language or the context that what I was actually doing was hindering him from hitting rock bottom and realizing that he had a savior, but it wasn't me. And sometimes I think in a desperate attempt to save another person, what we don't realize is we're actually stepping in front of the very consequences that could actually help them. It's only understandable that we do everything that we can to try to talk them into making different choices, to try to prevent, you know, certain outcomes. And you know, it's also very understandable. So if you're in that place, you know, before we even start talking about what needs to be done, I just want to say, I get it. And here's another big category. parents of adult children, you know?
9: Teens too.
8: Teens too. It's like, you know, we see things so clearly because for me, I'm bringing 57-year-old wisdom into a scenario where there's 20 and 30-year-olds making decisions. My kids are great kids, but also there are certain things that I'm like, oh, no, don't do that, don't do this. And it's not because I want to control them. It's because I want to help them. But help taken too far can really get us in trouble.
9: And I think the challenge is knowing where that line is, like you said. It's so hard to give advice. You know, I'm thinking of the scripture where the Lord, they're out on the sea and the storm is going and he's sleeping. And the disciples are like, man, come on, this is dangerous. This is life-threatening. And then he calms the storm. But it's mentioned in scripture that they kind of woke him up. It's that kind of thing. Some people, let's say spouses, may look at that and say, you're disconnected from reality, man. You should be controlling in this situation. Like the Lord should have known to wake up and calm the storm in that setting. But with a teen child who's having struggles or an adult child, there's a certain amount of wisdom and control you want to apply. But in the end, you got to let them be the Lord's, right?
8: Mm-hmm.
9: That sounds hard and calloused.
8: It is very, very challenging. But here's that paper thin line. I think let's just go there between responsibility and being controlling. When I am being responsible, I manage all that is within my ability to manage, to control. But regarding other people, I don't step over that line and also try to manage them. So being responsible is I am going to manage what is within my ability to manage. But regarding the outcome, I must trust God.
9: Yeah.
8: And I've made peace with the fact that ultimately I have to trust God. If I'm being controlling, then controlling is I'm going to manage everything that is within my ability to manage, and I'm also going to manage everything that is really outside of my ability to manage, because regarding the outcome, I'm only willing to accept the outcome that I think is best.
9: Yeah. There's so many behaviors that the Lord warns us about, fear being one of them. Fear not. Don't live in that state of fear. One of the things for unhealthy control, in my opinion, as I've observed it, is when it starts from fear rather than from a healthy place. Fear almost, when it rises, the only tool in a mom's tool chest, a dad's tool chest, a husband, a wife, whatever the application, is you reach for control to increase control to lower your fear.
8: Exactly.
9: And it doesn't really help.
8: Well, and here's the tricky thing about it. Sometimes it does, in a temporary sense. Sometimes our controlling efforts really do start to steer things in a direction that we want them to go. But it's all temporary, because ultimately we cannot control how another person thinks, the narrative that another person believes, or what a person does, or what they even say. So ultimately we can't control that. So even if it seems like it works for a little bit, our controlling efforts, it will eventually fall apart and leave us more anxious than we were before. Control is really fear disguised as a strength. So think about that for a second. Control is really fear described as a strength. And I think sometimes we think there's nothing we can do about fear. It just hits us. And we know the verses, you know, the go-to verse, of course. You know, God did not give us a spirit of fear. But I think it's important that we understand fear can actually be broken into four distinct components that will give us a little bit more understanding of what we can do, practically speaking, about fear. The first component of fear, you can't do anything about. That's the alert or the alarm. So that's when you become aware of something and you become alert or alarmed. This is something that's stirring up fear inside of me. That's going to hit you, and you really cannot control that at all. Then the second two components of fear, that's where we can do some work. So one of them is memory. Instantaneously, when we feel that alert or alarm, our brain is going to go back very quickly. It happens just like this. Go back to another time, a memory that we felt the same feeling. And then it's going to interpret what we are experiencing based on the memories that we have. Then the next component is perception. Based on what's happened before, you know, and certainly if we've had previous trauma, trauma is not just what happens to us. It's the story we tell ourselves because of what happened. That's perception. So memory and perception, that's where work can happen. That's where we can really make progress with our fear. And the fourth component is either our reaction or our response. We want to get to response, not always just feeling paralyzed because we feel a fear and then we react, right? Now, obviously, in the moment that I feel this feeling of fear, I'm not going to go, okay, let me break it down now. What's a previous memory? What's a perception? That's not the time to do it. The time to do it is when we don't feel threatened.
9: Yeah.
8: And we can really examine. So this situation is constantly stirring up this fear inside of me. So now let me go back. Where do I have other memories where maybe a worst case scenario did happen? And what is the story, the perception that I'm telling myself because of what happened? We can do work there in a time where we're not threatened. And if we do some work, then our chances increase to have a better response on the end. So in that moment, we more quickly tell ourselves a better story about what reality is. Sometimes when you've been through worst case scenario after worst case scenario, you start convincing yourself, and in that moment of fear saying, oh, this is absolutely going to be worst case scenario, when in reality, it probably won't be. It won't be best. It won't be worst. It'll hit somewhere in the middle. So that perception work, the story that we've been telling ourselves is really important.
9: It's so critical because that controlling attitude, especially in parenting, can really bring damage to the relationship.
8: That's right. And, you know, we talked a little bit about the role that fear is playing in all of this and the two components, memory and perception. So this is where we can really take a step back. I encourage people to get a journal and start writing healthier perceptions in our journal. Like, when I feel this, you know, it's not always this. And then put in some Bible verses. And like Nehemiah says, take counsel with yourself. And then certainly bring it all to the Lord in prayer and bring in scriptures too. All of that can help us in a moment where we're preparing in times of strength for times of struggle.
7: I so appreciate that perspective. Our guest today is Lisa Turkhurst on Focus on the Family with Jim Daly. And what a terrific book she's written called Making Peace with What I Can't Control. 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And Lisa, this is something generally in the culture that we're seeing anyway. I mean, bubble wrapped kids, you know, wearing bike helmets because they might fall from their bike. I fell from my bike. I survived. So there is something in the Christian community where we think Jesus is the answer for this. Mm-hmm. And you have a story of Judas in the scripture that really highlights the difference between saying, I want Jesus to take care of this, and then I really want Jesus to take care of this.
8: Exactly. Well, the story of Judas, you know, we have certain perceptions of Judas where, you know, he was the one that betrayed Jesus, sold him out for money. And then, of course, we know what played out after that. And so oftentimes I would see the story of Judas and think, oh, yeah, I know that. So I didn't ever dig deep or do any personal reflection of what part of Judas's mistake do I see my own self making? Like, how can I learn something more specific from him? And when you boil it all down to it, you know, take away the greed, you know, that may have been a large part of it. But what I really want to focus on is Judas saw an outcome that he was very determined. And he decided that if Jesus wasn't going to cooperate with the outcome that Judas thought was best, then Judas was going to force Jesus's hand. Judas wanted Jesus to rise up and become an earthly king to overthrow the Romans and make the Roman oppression go away. That is good. That's not a bad desire. Oftentimes, the outcomes that we want, they're good. They're not bad desires. The problem is that Judas decided to do it his way, and he was only willing to accept an outcome that he thought was best, and he didn't pause and think that God could be doing something different and better. Different doesn't always mean bad. Different just means different. What Jesus's plan was, he was going to rise up. He was going to become a king, but he wasn't just after saving the people of the day. He was after eternal salvation. God's plan was so much bigger than what Judas could even fathom. And the most tragic part of Judas's story is in the end, he tried to undo what he did. He took the money back and said, you know, like, take the money back. And he realized he couldn't undo what he did. And then, of course, it wound up taking him right to his death.
9: You know, there is such a big application for us there in terms of God's plans for our lives, for those around us, our kids, etc. I mean, and it's hard to say, Lord, I truly give this all over to you, which was Judas's mistake. You're absolutely right. But we do that in so many different ways that we are saying, I love you. I don't trust you, Lord. That's what we're really saying.
8: Yeah.
9: And man, God has to say, okay, child, just give me some time. You'll see why my plans are better and bigger. You know, so many testimonies of alcoholics, addictions of all kinds that end up in a godly place where the person is saved. Not everybody has that experience. But you sit there and go, the valleys that I had to go through, I'm so grateful for. Because that's what ultimately brought me to the Lord.
8: Absolutely. And,
9: but that is hard. It's hard for a parent to say, okay, Lord, have your way with my child.
8: Yeah.
9: Because I'm going to trust that you're going to bring him to you.
8: But in the end, you know, we have to remember when we release a loved one, when we release a child into trusting the Lord, you know, we're releasing them to the Lord. We're not releasing them to a cliff to fall over. We need to mentally have this picture. We are releasing them into the arms of God, and that's the safest place for any person to be. Now, will we always get the outcome that we want? Absolutely not. But regardless, we can't control the outcome anyways. So why not take that step and release them into the arms of the Lord and let the Lord carry what was never yours to carry?
9: Yeah. And also in that respect, it's not saying don't be engaged. You know,
8: absolutely.
9: Sometimes as Christians, we live on these switches, you know.
8: Yeah.
9: Lord, he's all yours. And
8: yeah,
9: I'm not going to talk to him again.
8: We don't want to live in extremes like that, right? We want to be responsible.
9: Right.
8: For example, like the riding the bike thing. It is responsible to tell our kids to put their helmet on. It is responsible to give them a safe path to bike. It is responsible to, you know, let our kids get outside and have some fresh air and all of that. But can we ultimately control that no accident will ever happen? No, we can't.
9: Yeah.
8: And so we can do all that we are responsible to do. And then once we've done that, we have to rest and trust in the Lord. That doesn't mean disengage. Stay engaged. Just don't be controlling.
9: Yeah. You know, this idea of helper and fixer. I think Jean and I represent this. She is a helper. I'm a fixer. And we can get into trouble with that. And you have a similar story that we helped a friend with a car loan. And it didn't go well.
8: Right.
9: But what was your story, your experience with that?
8: Yeah, so, you know, I'm a very tender-hearted person, and compassion taken too far, I've learned in therapy, is codependency. I need you to be okay so I can feel okay, so how can I make you okay? Because I want to feel okay, okay?
9: I think I followed that.
8: Yeah. And so, you know, sometimes my compassion will run ahead, and, you know, if I have something, example, if I have the money to go help another person, I sometimes feel compelled to do it. And I know this about myself, so I have to watch it. Because what can often happen is if we try to step in and rescue that person, if I want to give them money as a gift, and it's not irresponsible for me to do that, then give it as a gift. But I would really caution you about giving money to someone who has already proven themselves irresponsible with money. Because when you do that, what's going to eventually happen if you expect them to pay you back, it's going to go bad really quickly. If they've already proven themselves not responsible with money, they're not going to suddenly, because now you give them more money, it's not going to suddenly make them responsible with money. And that's kind of the trap I got in. And the situation started off, it felt so good in the moment. Like, I'm helping this person, you know, co-sign this loan. It's going to be great. It felt awesome. I felt like a hero. But then when it came time to expecting them to be responsible again, when they've already proven over and over and over to not be responsible, my expectations for them to suddenly manage this well of course, they weren't met. And it caused me so much angst and so much anxiety. And in the end, I was definitely not a hero. In their eyes, I became a zero. I became part of their problem, that I was always chasing them down for money, which really was not the case. Yeah. And so it was a heartbreaking, hard lesson to learn. Now, again, am I saying never loan money to people? That's not what I'm saying. I'm saying don't enable somebody who's already proven that they're going to be irresponsible. Don't go into it thinking you're going to be the savior. They have a savior, but it's not you.
9: Yeah. Mm-hmm. But it is so hard to pull back for their best interests.
8: Yes.
9: Because you want to feel good about yourself,
8: yes.
9: Right?
8: And the thing is, can you do, like, here's what I encourage people. Okay, you want to help and you want to take the risk? Totally your choice. The control police, they're not going to come swarming in on you and give you a big hand slap. Nope, you know. But do you have to take it to an extreme of solving the big problem? Or could you come in and solve part of the problem out of your compassion, out of your love for them? You know, do you have to give them all the money, or could you come in and offer them a gift of relief that's a temporary, you know, solution, not to the big problem, but to something more immediate yeah. today? And so I'm not saying draw hard lines here. I'm not saying to, you know, be suddenly like anti-people. I'm saying be wise about what it is really costing you. Be aware of the emotional wear and tear.
9: You talk about flipping the script, and I think this might be in day one here. We're going to come back next time if you're willing.
8: Absolutely.
9: And talk more about this topic. But you talk about flipping the script, replacing thoughts like, I can't believe this. Like, I can't believe that couple would not manage this auto loan the way they need to, right? Mm-hmm. And you can, again, you can generate a lot of emotion about what they're not doing to perform to your expectation, which is a form of control. But talk about flipping the script. Give us some of those examples of what we're saying in our head that tends to float in the control person's mind.
8: Absolutely. Yeah. So often, and I'm not going to put this on anyone else, I'll put it on me. Often what I would say is, I can't believe they're doing this. And that shocks my system, almost sending me into fight, flight, freeze mode, right? Or I'll go, I would never do this to someone. Again, shocking my system, putting me in this place of extreme anxiety and almost disbelief that this is happening. So instead, I've learned to go, okay, this is very consistent with other behaviors that they've demonstrated before. I really shouldn't be surprised. Or this is hard. I can acknowledge that it's hard, but I don't have to let this derail me and my emotions the rest of the day. I can accept this because, you know what? Again, very consistent with the behaviors they've been demonstrating for a long time. It's not that that second script fixes the problem, but what it really does is help me stay in touch with reality. This person has demonstrated this behavior before. They're continuing to demonstrate it. And remember, mental health is a commitment to reality at all costs. We want to stay in reality and so that we can really deal with the issue.
9: You know, you wrote in the book, control is fear disguised as strength, which I think is great. That's the neon sign, because you think this is giving you strength or it's coming from a place of strength. But in the end, it's actually debilitating. Just clarify that right at the end of day one here, what you're going after.
8: Absolutely. You know, we want to rise up and do something about something that's so bothersome. And it's not that we shouldn't do anything. We absolutely should be responsible. But we can't do our part and their part and God's part and then think we're fully capable of doing all of this. Because the reality is anything we do will be very temporary. And if we're not getting to the heart of what they really need to take responsibility for themselves. Until we get to that place, all of our efforts are going to be very temporary. And in the end, probably very disappointing and disillusioning, because ultimately the only person we have control over is ourselves. God never calls us to control anyone else, but he says fruit, evidence of his spirit in us, is self-control. And really, that's what we're trying to get to here. We want to be self-controlled enough that we know we can be responsible, we can be loving, we can be caring, but we don't want to be controlling.
9: Lisa, this has been incredible. And we're just kind of getting there, you know, the scratching of the surface. I want to come back next time and continue the discussion if you're willing.
8: Sure thing.
9: And let me turn to the listener. We all face circumstances we can't control. And then what do we do with that? Especially when it involves the people we love and care about the most. Typically, we tend to control those people the most, not the friend or the stranger at a distance. And Focus on the Family is here with great input from wonderful guests like Lisa and all the content from her and other people. Just think of us as your resource center in that regard. We will help you with that and hopefully give you biblical wisdom, practical guidance, and hope in Christ fundamentally. If you're struggling and need some guidance, get a hold of us. We have caring Christian counselors. You can start there. They'll call you back and spend time with you. We have a referral network. If you need more time with a counselor, we'll find somebody in your area that you can go and talk with. We also have those trusted resources, articles, programs, videos, counseling support, and much, much more. The idea is don't create an excuse that you can't find help. Help is here for you. Just call us. And if you can make a monthly pledge of any amount, we'll send you Lisa's book as our way of saying thank you for being part of the ministry and helping other people. We had one woman who wrote in, Connie. She said, 10 years ago, I learned I was carrying a stillborn child. I turned to Focus on the Family, and you helped me through one of the most difficult times of my life. Now, a friend I'll be mentoring was diagnosed with cancer. I knew exactly where to turn for resources and support. God has used this ministry in my life again and again, and I'm so grateful you've always been there when I needed you. There's the evidence. Wow. And that's such a powerful story. So get in touch with us. Help us to help others like Connie to find their source in Christ. And if you can't make a monthly pledge, we'll send you a copy of Lisa's book for a one-time gift as well. And man, I hope you'll do it today.
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14: If the stuff that you begin to accumulate only applies to Earth, then in fact you are earthbound with the stuff.
2: Dr. Tony Evans explores the danger of placing too much value on our possessions.
14: Because when gold replaces God, there is a price tag you must pay.
2: This is the Alternative Broadcast, featuring the timeless biblical teachings from the archives of Dr. Tony Evans. The problem with money isn't that it can't make us happy. It's that whatever happiness it buys doesn't last. Today, Dr. Evans looks beyond temporary happiness to a joy that comes from investing our lives in something that lasts forever. Let's join him as he challenges us to build God's kingdom instead of our own.
14: When the Bible talks about materialism, it is never talking about how much money you have. The concern is not what's in the bank, how many cars are in the garage, how many garages there are for the cars that are in the garage, how many suits are in the closet. Some of God's choicest servants in the Bible were also very wealthy. Abraham, very wealthy. Job, exceedingly wealthy and was given more at the end of his life than he had at the beginning. The concern of the Bible about the materialist is not the amount they have, but the perspective of the amount that they have. His concern about materialism is an attitude where you expect gold to do what only God can do. Now, some of you are saying, Pastor, you can go on because so far you're not applying this to me. Well, let's give you a few tests of materialism. Some questions that will help you to ask, are you a materialist? Not how much do you have, but what is your attitude toward what you have? First of all, are you content with what you have till you get more? Or are you discontent till you get more? If you're not at rest with God where you are because of where you would like to go, God would call you a materialist. Because you have not learned to get from God enjoyment, peace, tranquility. That comes from God. And we have used credit cards to get what only can come from God. Second test, are you looking for money to supply you what ought to be coming from God? It's sort of an extension of the first one. Are you content? And if you're discontent, are you looking for money to buy you what God gives? What is your dependency? What is your focus? And the third test is critical. When God and gold come into conflict, who wins? Just look back over your history. James says, come now. Did you find when you had less that you had more time for God? And now that you have more, you have less time for God. Has God's blessing decreased God in your life? If you have money and you're miserable, there's a spiritual problem. If you don't have money and you're miserable, there's a spiritual problem. Because in the Bible, joy has nothing to do with economic well-being. The cost of materialism, he says, is that God works against you. In fact, it costs some people their eternal destiny. You remember the rich young ruler? His love for money cost him heaven. You remember Lazarus and the rich man in Luke 16 says Lazarus in his poverty went to heaven. The rich man in his wealth went to hell. And when he got to hell, he asked Lazarus, the poor man, for one drop of water to cool his tongue in the heat of these flames. And Abraham said to the rich man, when you were on earth, you enjoyed the finer things of life. But now the role is flipped. You were so busy enjoying earth, you never got around to heaven. And it cost you eternity. Not because you had it, but because it blinded you to something more important. There is a high price tag for materialism. Please don't misunderstand me. It's not a high price tag to having money. There's a high price tag to having the wrong attitude about the money that you have or want to get. Because when gold replaces God, there is a price tag you must pay. Thirdly, the content of materialism. He says at the end of verse 3, in the last days that you have stored up your treasure, stored up your treasure. That's another word of saying hoarding. They desire to hoard. Now, this is different than legitimate saving. God does not mind saving. 2 Corinthians 12:14, the job of the parent is to store up for the children, to pass on an inheritance. What's the difference? Saving for your children? That's good. That's admirable. And the Bible says do it. That's tied to a legitimate purpose. Saving so that you have things when bad days come, or when days when you can't work, or retirement, that has a legitimate goal to it. Verse 4. Behold, the pay of the laborers who mowed your fields and which have been withheld by you cries out against you, and the outcry of those who did the harvesting has reached the ears of the Lord of Sabaoth, the Lord of the armies. Have you ever noticed when people get more, they get a little uppity? You know, uppity. If God has blessed you and you look down on other people, you are an evil person. When you look down at somebody because you have something they don't have, two things ought to happen when God has blessed you. Number one, you ought to be thankful. You ought to be more grateful. You ought to be more generous. You ought to be more sensitive, because you know if it wasn't for the grace of God, somebody would be looking down at you. And the second thing it ought to do is make you helpful. Because you don't want to see somebody down there who you can help to get up. So you are a helping person. But if those two attitudes don't come with the blessing, then you're one of these people who abused others. You know how they helped get their riches? They wouldn't pay their debts. A man would mow their fields and they would tell him, the check's in the mail. Not only was not the check in the mail, they had no intent on paying them. They were unjust. Leviticus 19:13, Deuteronomy 24:14-15, Jeremiah 22:13 says that when a person works for you and performs a service, you are obligated to pay them and pay them when they have done it. Unless arrangements that are in agreement with that other person are made, it is evil to get a service that you don't pay for. And therefore, keep the money that literally belongs to someone else for the service that they performed. Not only that, but they bought the judges in the courts. Because the poor did not have a means of redress. They could not afford it. So they were unjust. They condemned and put to death the righteous man, verse 6 says. He does not resist you. Because he can't. Oh, but let me tell you something. If you're being mistreated at work, unjustly, unjust treatment. I'm not talking about whether you agree with your boss. I'm talking about it violates God's standard. Talk to God about it. You talk to God about it. Don't take this lightly, folks. If you are being treated unjustly and you have no power, use any legitimate power of redress, but he says you talk to the Lord of the armies, the Lord who commands the angelic host what to go down. And I remember a situation, true story, remember about our church, who was being abused by her boss. And mainly it was because she was a Christian and there were no complaints about her work, and she was being abused. He would give her the extra work, make her stay overtime. He was just being ridiculous. Of course, she was looking for another job, hadn't found another job, and she came to me for counseling. Obviously, you have to work, but she couldn't handle the pressure. I said, let's get on our knees and go before

0: And she said, Lord, if this man's not going to change, then either get me a job, do something, but intervene. 1 week later, she called me screaming on the phone. I didn't know whether this was bad or good because she was just screaming. She said, Pastor. I said, what? She said, you won't believe it. I said, what happened? My boss's supervisor was dissatisfied with my boss's work. He fired my boss yesterday. But that's not all. He gave me my boss's position. There was an outcry. So when you've done all you've been called on to do by God, Father alone knows all about it. And Father alone understands why. Cheer up, my brother. Call on the Lord of Sabaoth to intervene. Not only that, verse 5 says, but you have lived luxuriously on the earth and in wanton pleasure. They lived life for the party. And that's the content of a materialist. A materialist lives to party. Nothing wrong with a party. Nothing wrong with a good party. Nothing wrong with a good time. But they weren't living for God. They were living for the party. The party wasn't the extra. God was the extra, if he was there at all. And so he says of them, you have fattened your hearts in a day of slaughter. That was the day of a party. They fatten up a calf so they have a lot of meat and stuff to eat for a party. They fatten up the calf because of the party. So all of life was a party. And God says, you don't know it, but you're going to be the calf for my party. You fatten up the calf for your party, and I'm fattening you up. In fact, I'm going to give you more riches. I'm going to let you make more money. I'm just going to give it to you, make you a fat cat. So when you go down, it'll be clear. And that's why you cannot love money, because when God takes you down, he takes you down hard.
1: 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Stay with us.
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1: 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Well, let's get back to Dr. Evans now and his biblical exploration of the powerlessness of riches.
0: We close with a final point, the cure for materialism. It's really in the one word in verse 6, the righteous man. The righteous man. Now, stick with me on this closing point, church. The righteous man. How are you righteous in the use of materialism? Turn to Matthew 6. Let's look at this as our last passage today. Now, this is a very important principle I'm getting ready to share with you now, and one that will change your life. It will change your life and change your finances, by the way, if that is a need. Matthew chapter 6. This is Jesus talking.

0: And he says in verse 19, do not lay up for yourselves treasures on earth where moth and rust destroy and where thieves break in and steal, but lay up for yourself treasures in heaven where neither moth nor rust destroys and where thieves do not break in and steal. For where your treasure is, there your heart will be also. Now watch this. This is a very misunderstood passage. In fact, Christians read over this passage and skip it because it doesn't seem very practical. How can you, living in this world, lay up treasures in heaven? So let me give you the brief summary of this verse, and it will transform your life. The key phrase is yourself. Lay not up for yourself. Not lay not up, but lay not up for yourself. When you think in terms of money, don't only think in terms of you. Now follow this. Lay not up for yourself. Don't become self-centered when it comes to treasures, because if you're self-centered, you're going to think about you. When it comes to treasures and you're living here on earth, do not lay it up for yourself, self-centeredness. Don't lay it up earthy, lay it up heavenly. But what are you laying up? Treasures. He says, when you accumulate stuff, whatever that stuff is, whatever those possessions are, clothes or money or cars or houses or whatever the stuff is, when you accumulate the stuff, don't merely think in terms of yourself. Think in terms of whether this stuff that I am beginning to accumulate has only earthly purposes tied to it or heavenly purposes tied to it. If the stuff that you begin to accumulate only applies to earth and has no eternal connectedness to it, then in fact you are earthbound with the stuff. Now the problem is that the stuff that's earthbound is gonna stay here on earth. But the stuff that had eternity tied to it, even though it's the same stuff, will have eternal repercussions. Now, what's the point? The point is this. When the stuff that you accumulate and buy has a heavenly tie to it, that means God is now the owner. When it has an earthly tie to it, you are now the owner. The question is, as the owner, do you have sovereign control of what happens to the stuff? No. Thieves can break in and steal. Moths can eat it up. All kind of things can happen to the stuff. You can have inflation. You can have depression. The stock market can go bust. You have no control over the stuff. But if it's only tied to earth, then you're going to have to go with how earth goes, up and down. But when the stuff, whatever you accumulate, has a heavenly connectedness to it, or whether it has the glory of God as a part of it, then God takes care of it because he doesn't allow moths with his stuff. He doesn't allow inflation and depression to mess with his stuff. Stock markets don't determine what happens with his stuff. So that's what you do when you dedicate your baby to the Lord, when you dedicate your house to the Lord, when you dedicate your car to the Lord. You're saying, this stuff is your stuff. So since this stuff is your stuff, I'm not gonna worry about this stuff, because you can take care of your stuff better than I can take care of your stuff. So I'm just gonna use your stuff while I give it back to you for your glory while you watch over your stuff. It's turning it over to God. You say, how do you do that? He tells you in verse 21, where your treasure is, there your heart will be also. Don't misread it. Most people quote this backwards. They say, where your heart is, there your treasure will be. That's not what it says. It says, where your treasure is, there your heart will be. If I told you right now, somebody came in and we put up on the screens that your house was on fire, you'd say, Pastor, I love your sermon, but I gotta go. My house is on fire. Now, why would you leave me at the close of my sermon? Why would you leave me when I'm making my final point? Why would you leave me when I'm trying to bring it home to go out, get in your car, and go to your home just because somebody came and said your house was on fire? The reason you would leave is because your stuff is in trouble. Your stuff that you pay for, the furniture, the TV, the house, you know why you would leave? Because your heart will always follow your treasure. Your heart will always follow your treasure. Therefore, if your heart follows your treasure and not your treasure follows your heart, then make sure you're investing in treasures that have eternity tied to them, because then your heart will automatically follow your treasure. If you don't have eternity tied to the stuff, then your heart's not going to be in eternity, because the stuff's not tied to eternity. Your treasure, where you make your investment, will always determine where your heart follows. That's what he's saying. And so we close. We close. You know, it's a man one time had two calves. They were prize-winning calves. One had a blue stripe down it. The other had a yellow stripe down it. These calves would win thousands of dollars. Man came to his wife. He said, honey, this is something. The Lord then blessed us with two prize-winning calves. I'm going to honor the Lord. This calf is mine and ours. This calf is the Lord. Whatever this calf brings in, we give it to the Lord. Whatever this calf brings in, we're going to keep for ourselves, because the God has given us these two calves. He came in a week later depressed and downhearted. Wife said, honey, what's wrong? He said, honey, the Lord's calf just died. Have you ever noticed it's always the Lord's calf that dies? You ever notice that? You ever notice when things get tight, it's always the Lord's money that gets left out? You ever notice when it comes time for spiritual things, when it's TV or the Lord, it's the Lord's calf that always dies? Have you ever noticed that gold quickly replaces God? Psalm 62:10 says it's okay to be rich as long as it doesn't take your heart. Proverbs 22:1 says a good name is better than much money. A man one day was talking to a young man about life. Say, young man, let's talk about life. He said, what are your plans? The young man said, well, I'm going to go to college and get a good education. The older man said, then what? He said, then I'm going to go get a job, good job, and I'm going to make a lot of money. And the old man said, well, yeah, that's great. Then what? Then I'm going to have a family, and I'm going to raise my kids up and send them to the best possible schools. He said, that's wonderful. Then what? He said, well, then after I get my kids all gone, me and my wife, we're going to travel around the world. He said, well, sounds pretty good. Then what? He says, well, then we're going to retire, and we're going to have enough saved and stashed so that we can live the life of Raleigh in our retirement days. He said, well, that sounds pretty good, guy. Well, then what? He says, well, then after that's over, I'll die. And the old man looked at him and said, yeah, well, yeah. Then what? Because one day everybody in here will stand before Jesus Christ, and there will be no MasterCards, no American Express, no Marriott hotel reservations. And he won't ask you what you left behind. He's only going to want to know, what did you forward ahead? Is there anything up here from the stuff I let you have down there?
1: 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Patience is one thing when you know the finish line is in sight, but when the struggle seems to have no end, waiting on God can feel like a whole different challenge. 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I hope you'll join us.

0: Well, love that you're here. It's K-Wave 1110 and 107.9, sharing life, delivering truth, giving hope. I'm Bob Shaw, and you are just in time for our morning prayer. Thanks for joining me for this, and you know, it's a good way to start the day, so let me pray. Father, thank you for this Tuesday morning. We're so grateful for another cooler start today. After the heat and humidity we dealt with last week, thank you, God, for giving us some relief. Father, as people head out to work and kids head off to school this morning, we pray for safety on our roads. Watch over our teachers and students, and especially our young people as they deal with all the pressures that come with growing up in the world that they're living in today. We pray for our churches this morning, God. Keep them faithful to your word. Give our pastors wisdom and courage. Help all of us remember that following Jesus doesn't end when we leave church on Sunday. And Lord, there's a lot happening in our country and around the world that can leave us wondering where things are headed. So we ask that you keep us grounded in you. 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Help us live according to your word and be faithful with the life you've given us today. Thank you so much, God, for your goodness to us. In Jesus' name, amen. Pastor Skip explains why the one who holds the universe together is more than able to hold your life together, even when everything feels uncertain. 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
4: 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The believers have. And then again in verse 9, I pray for them. I pray not for the world, but for them which thou hast given me, for they are thine. And so we have been given as a love gift from the Father to the Son. 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
8: Now, when it comes to being firstborn in ancient times, the firstborn child in a family, especially the firstborn son in a family, that carried with it much more weight than even it does today. The firstborn was the son of the child of inheritance, got a double portion of the inheritance. Things went on through him. And so the idea of the firstborn was even more important. What I want you to notice is the word over. This will clear it up for you. It just sort of dawned on me as I've been reading the book of Colossians every day for 30 days, just so I get it back into my system. And what Paul doesn't say is he does not say he is the firstborn of creation, but he's the firstborn over creation. If he was the firstborn of creation, you might interpret that as being God the Father created Jesus first. That's what the Jehovah's Witnesses say. God the Father created Jesus first, then Jesus created all other things. But it says he's the firstborn over creation. So the idea of firstborn came to mean in antiquity, not necessarily born first chronologically, but it meant having the supremacy. It meant having the most important position. Let me show you that. When Joseph was in Egypt, he had two sons. The firstborn was Manasseh. The secondborn was Ephraim. When he brought his two sons to his father Jacob to bless those two boys, it says Jacob was blind. He couldn't see very well. And he crossed his hands knowingly to bless his grandsons. He put his right hand on one crossed over and his left hand crossed over to the other one because he knew that Joseph was going to bring the first and second born sons in the position so that Jacob would place his right hand on Manasseh and his left hand on Ephraim. So he knowingly crossed over. And Joseph, no, you can't do that. But it was too late. He already touched them and he already blessed them. And he did it knowingly because he knew that Ephraim, though second born, would be in a position of firstborn, take the supreme position. So to prove that to you, by the time you get to Jeremiah, the prophet, it was long after Joseph, hundreds of years after Joseph, God says through the prophet Jeremiah, at the same time says the Lord, I will be the God of all the families of Israel, and they shall be my people. The Lord has appeared of old to me, saying, yes, I have loved you with an everlasting love, etc. In a straight way in which they shall not stumble, for I am, listen, the father to Israel, and Ephraim is my firstborn. So God takes Manasseh, who was firstborn, gives him second place, and God says, though Ephraim was born second, Ephraim is my firstborn. So because of that scripture and because of that idea that firstborn, prototokos is the Greek word, means the supreme one, the firstborn became emblematic of not only a supreme position, but he became a code word for the Messiah. In Psalm 89, God says, I will make my firstborn the ruler of the kings of all the earth. It's a prediction of the coming Messiah, whom God calls in Psalms my firstborn. And so picking up on that ancient phraseology, that's what Paul means when he says, and he uses the word prototokos, firstborn. He's the firstborn over all creation. He's the supreme one over all that he has created. And it says he is created for that he created all things. By him, all things were created that are in heaven, that are on earth, visible and invisible, whether thrones or dominions or principalities or powers. These are all rabbinic terms for spiritual ranking of angels. All things were created through him and for him. And he is before all things, not all other things, not that God created him first, not that he's an emanation. He is before all things, and in him all things consist. So, go back as far as you want to. Whatever you decide how old the universe is, you might say the universe is 6,000 years old, as some young earth creationists believe. You might hold to an old earth creation, and they're saying now that the universe is 10.8 or 13 billion, maybe it's 13.8 is the latest. It sort of changes every few years of how old it is. Because science always disagrees with itself. Scientists do disagree, but 13.8 billion. Go back as far as you want to and say that's when it began. And you will find that at whatever point you begin the universe, Jesus will come out of eternity to meet you. He was there first. He is before all things. And in him, all things consist. The word consist is cohere. It means to be held together. Jesus Christ not only created everything, but he holds all things together. They cohere. We know that matter is made up of dynamic particles, particles that are moving rapidly. And we know that within the nucleus, that's where the protons exist, they're held together by a force. Nobody really knows what it is. I've done so much research on this, and I've Googled this. What holds, since Coulomb's law of electrostatic force says that positive charges will repel each other, like charges repel each other, what keeps protons bound together in the nucleus of the atom? And they say, oh, it's just some atomic force. It's given a name, but it's enigmatic what keeps them together and what keeps electrons swirling around them together. And I found something that I thought you would be interested in. This is by Carl Darrow, a physicist from Bell Laboratory, who said, speaking of the physical nature of the atom, he said, do you grasp what this implies? It implies that all the mass of nuclei have no right to be alive at all. Indeed, they should have never been created. And if created, they should have blown up instantly. Yet, here they all are. Some inflexible inhibition is holding them relentlessly together. The nature of the inhibition is also a secret, one thus far reserved by nature for herself. Paul says, no, they're not mysteriously held together. Jesus Christ is holding them all together. He created all things. He's before all things. He pre-existed. He is the only one who lived before he was born. Get your head around that one. Jesus is the only one who lived before he was born. He's before all things. And in him, all things are held together. So the question is, what happens if he relaxes his grip? That is exactly how I believe the universe is going to end. At some point, Jesus is just going to go, I'm done, and will relax his grip. Let me just read something to you that you are familiar with. This is 2 Peter chapter 3, verse 10. The day of the Lord will come as a thief in the night, in which the heavens will pass away with a great noise. The elements will melt with fervent heat. Both the earth and the works that are in it will be burned up. It's exactly what that Professor Darrow said should happen. It will happen. And then he says, therefore, since all these things will be dissolved, what manner of persons ought you to be in holy conduct and godliness? Jesus, who holds the universe together, it coheres, will relax his grip, and the creation will instantaneously become uncreated and dissolve, burn up with fervent heat. Now, I want you to apply this to your own personal life. If Jesus Christ is indeed the creator of all that exists if he pre-existed before all matter, all time, if he created the universe and he holds all things together. Do you believe he did that? If he did that, and if he's doing that, if he can hold the universe together, do you think he can hold your life together? Would you take a little bit of solace in the fact that you are trusting the one who holds the atoms, the nuclei, together? He can hold you together. He's got you. He knows what you're going through. Nothing that you're going through surprises him. Lean into him. Trust him. If he can hold the universe together, he can hold your life together. He's before all things, and in him, all things are held together.
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8: And he continues with the supremacy of Christ. He is the head of the body, the church, who is the beginning, the firstborn from the dead, that in all things he may have the preeminence. He's the head. He's the source. He's the originator of the church, right? It was his idea. I will build my church, Jesus said in Matthew 16. So he's the one who came up with the idea of the church. He is the source. He is the head. He's the one who controls things that go on in the church. He's the head of his body, the church, who is from the beginning. Here's that word again, the firstborn. But notice this time, the firstborn from the dead, that in all things he should have the preeminence. Same word, prototokos, firstborn from the dead. Doesn't mean he's the first one who was ever resurrected. We know that's not true. There were people resurrected in the Old Testament. First recorded resurrection we read about in Scripture is in the book of 1 Kings, the son of the widow of Zarephath. Elijah the prophet was summoned because this boy had died. And so Elijah takes this boy to his upper chamber where he was living in this little town, prostrated himself over the child, breathed on him, and prayed, "Oh God, bring his soul back." And God restored life to that boy. It's the first recorded resurrection. The second resurrection is with Elisha, and that was the woman from Shunem. The Shunammite's son was resurrected by him. And then my favorite resurrection story in the Old Testament is Elisha, the prophet, the successor of Elijah. Elisha was buried in a cave. A man had died, and they took his bones, not knowing it was Elisha's tomb, and threw the remains of this man in the cave, and it touched Elisha, and that man rose from the dead. And so that's 1, 2, and 3 resurrections. Was Jesus the first one ever raised? Not by a long shot. Even in the New Testament, he wasn't the first one who was raised from the dead. First one recorded raised from the dead was the son of the widow from Nain that Jesus raised from the dead. Then Jairus' daughter. Then Lazarus was raised from the dead. And then Jesus was raised from the dead. But here, Paul says, Jesus is the firstborn from the dead. Same idea of the supreme one, the most important one who ever raised from the dead would be a better way of looking at it. Why is he the most important one who was raised from the dead? Because Jesus, in his resurrection, is the only one who can save people. death, burial, and resurrection. He, of all people who have ever been raised from the dead, takes the supreme slot, because only by believing in him can a person have everlasting life. Therefore, he is the supreme one. He is the firstborn. He takes that title, a supreme one, firstborn from the dead, that in all things he might have the preeminence. For it pleased the Father, watch this term, that in him all the fullness should dwell. That word, fullness, was a buzzword used by the Gnostics. That group that was developing into Gnostics, these heretics from Colossae. It was one of their favorite words, fullness. The Greek word is pleroma. And what they said is the fullness of God, the pleroma of God, has been distributed through many emanations that went out from God. Paul knew that. And so he's saying that in Jesus Christ, it pleased the Father that in Jesus, all the pleroma, the fullness, should dwell in him. Now, I'm going to cheat a little bit and take you to chapter 2. Or we're going to be next week, but just let's skip ahead. Look at chapter 2, verse 8. You see where he's coming from. Beware lest anyone cheat you through philosophy and empty deceit, according to the tradition of men, according to the basic principles of the world, and not according to Christ. For in him, that is Christ, in him dwells all the fullness of God bodily, or the Godhead bodily, the God in bodily form, and you are complete in him who is the head of all principality and power. This is a slap to the Gnostics. This was a way of confronting the Gnostics, that in Jesus Christ and him alone is all the fullness of God. Back to verse 20 of chapter 1. And by him, by Jesus, to reconcile all things to himself, by him, whether things on earth or things in heaven, having made peace through the blood of his cross. And you, who were once alienated and enemies in your mind by wicked works, yet now he has reconciled. How? In the body of his flesh through death, to present you holy and blameless and irreproachable in his sight. God reconciled us to him. The word reconcile means he changed hostility into friendship. We were enemies of God. We were at enmity with God. He changed the relationship of hostility into friendship and acceptance. The idea of being reconciled is to remove the barrier that stands in the way of acceptance and unity. And thus, by removing the obstacle, the enemies become friends. The hostile ones accept each other, love each other, are in right relationship with each other. It is a word that is used in 1 Corinthians chapter 7 to speak of a woman being restored in relationship to her husband. It's also a word used, I believe, in Matthew 5 of a brother being, of a man being restored to his brother. So it's an idea of, in relationships, what would change hostile ones into friends. In the Greek language, the word reconciled also carries with it a financial element. That is, there is a financial transaction that takes place whereby two parties are reconciled. We sort of use the idea of reconciliation in financial ways as well. We say we need to reconcile the checkbook. Right? We have to balance the check. We got to make sure that the statement I get in the mail matches what I put down. If you even do that anymore, that is old school. I recognize it. Or if you do little books on your computer, you reconcile their statement with your statement. And when they match up, we say they're reconciled. So there is a financial element. All of that to say this, in God's economy, there must be some transaction that takes place for God and us to be reconciled. And the transaction that takes place is through the blood of his cross. It's what he did on the cross that became the transactional element whereby these two parties at hostility and odds with each other can now be reconciled. It's a beautiful, beautiful word that he uses here. So we're reconciled in the body of his flesh, verse 22, through death to present you holy, blameless, irreproachable in his sight. Verse 23, if indeed you continue in the faith, grounded and steadfast, and are not moved away from the hope of the gospel, which you heard, which was preached to every creature under heaven, of which I, Paul, became a minister. When you read that, you go, now, wait a minute. He just said that he reconciled us and the transaction was at the cross. We couldn't do it ourselves. He did it for us. It was all through that one single act. Why does he now say, if indeed you continue in the faith? Is he contradicting himself? Or is he adding to the work that was done on the cross? He's saying you have to add to it? No. What he is saying is he's just practical. Paul is saying, if it's a reality that you've been reconciled to God, real faith will show that it's real faith by having real results. The real results are your continuing in your walk with him. If you have a real faith, it will really continue in real time throughout your life. That becomes the gauge as to whether or not you have real faith. You want to know if a person has real faith? James says, look at his works. Look at what he produces. These things are not contrary to one another. One authenticates the other. So real faith leads to real results. The real results are you continue in the faith, you're grounded and steadfast, and you are not moved away from the hope of the gospel. It's all by grace. And the proof that you've experienced the grace of God is your life is transformed. It, however, these truths together should give us a little bit of pause, you know, because a lot of people say, you know, I prayed years ago. I went to church and I made that little prayer and accepted Christ. And now I'm just kind of doing what I want. Remember, Jesus said, not everybody who says, Lord, Lord, will enter the kingdom of heaven. Many will come to me in that day, say, Lord, look, we've done this and we've done that. And Jesus will say, depart from me. I never knew you. So they're resting on their laurels of something that happened in their past that isn't continuing into the present. So this is simply a gauge that he is giving us. If you indeed continue in the faith, grounded, steadfast, or not moved away from the hope of the gospel, which you heard, which is preached into all the world, to every creature under heaven, of which I, Paul, became a minister.
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1: 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I'm Bob Shaw. I was thinking this morning about how much of life we spend waiting for something, you know, waiting for an answer, waiting for something to change, waiting for the next thing to happen. I'm not very good at waiting. So I want to know what's happening and why it's happening, and preferably when it's going to be resolved. But God doesn't always give us that information. Sometimes all we get is trust me, and that is so hard, right? I've lived long enough to look back at plenty of things I didn't understand at the time and realize God knew exactly what he was doing. So if you are waiting on something today, and I think we all are to some degree, you are not alone. I'm still learning to trust him there too. So we're all in it together. Paul had plenty he could have bragged about: background, training, zeal, reputation. Pastor Brian explains why none of it could compare with being found in Christ. Coming up on Back to Basics.
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1: Here's your news on K-Wave. President Trump said Sunday that some AI regulation is needed, but warned the U.S. cannot afford to fall behind China. He said the country that leads in AI will have a major advantage and predicted the technology will do more good than harm. His comments followed calls from Anthropic CEO Dario Amodei, OpenAI CEO Sam Altman, and ex-AI leader Elon Musk to slow AI development long enough to add stronger safeguards. Amodei warned that unchecked AI could pose serious risks within months. Their concerns came days after Anthropic reported blocking possible misuse of its technology related to chemical weapons. And legendary costume designer Bob Mackie, whose dazzling creations helped define Hollywood glamour, has died at 87. The Associated Press reports that he died from pneumonia Sunday in Palm Springs. Mackie was best known for designing many of Cher's most famous outfits. He also created costumes for stars including Carol Burnett, Diana Ross, Tina Turner, Elton John, and Barbara Streisand. One of his most memorable creations was Carol Burnett's curtain dress. I remember this skit from her famous Gone with the Wind parody. The costume, complete with a curtain rod across the shoulders, is now displayed at the Smithsonian. Mackie's career lasted more than five decades. He won 9 Emmy Awards and a Tony Award and received 3 Oscar nominations. That's the news. And you're up to date. K-Wave weather: clouds, then sunshine in L.A. and Orange counties, getting a high of 82. 84 in the valleys and Inland Empire, and 75 at the beaches. Right now, 70 in Rossmore, 70 in Huntington Beach, 69 degrees in Cerritos, and 68 at K-Wave. 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
1: What would be the things that I would want to hold on to or retain in my life because I felt like these were the things that assure for me a good future in the afterlife? 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The irreligious, the religious, and sometimes even those who claim to be Christians.
0: Today on Back to Basics, Pastor Brian continues his study in the book of Philippians. Join us as Pastor Brian begins his teaching on Philippians chapter 3, verses 1 through 9, in a message titled, Counting All Things Loss for Christ. And now, here's Pastor Brian.
1: Well, it's great to be together. And so our theme for the study through Philippians is the fellowship of the gospel. And I just want to take this just right up at the top here. I just want to take a moment and just explain the gospel. The gospel is the good news. And it's the good news that although we've sinned and because of our sin, we've been separated from God and are under the judgment, the penalty for our sin, that even though that is the case, the good news is that God has done something to remedy that. And what did he do? He sent his son, Jesus Christ, into the world 2,000 years ago. Jesus lived the perfect life. He lived the life that none of us could live, the life that we should have lived, but we couldn't. He lived the perfect life for us. And then he died to pay the penalty for the sins that we've committed. And God proved that he accepted that as a payment by raising Jesus from the dead. And so 2,000 years ago, Christ was crucified. And 3 days later, he rose again from the dead, conquering death. And he's the living Lord. And he will today, for any person who calls upon him, he will come into your life. He will forgive your sins. He'll reconcile you to God. He will give you eternal life, which is a quality of life now that goes on forever with him in his kingdom. And that's all ours by simply receiving him. And so that's the gospel. And Philippians is Paul's letter to this church in ancient Philippi that he himself was instrumental in starting this church. And he has this ongoing fellowship. The word fellowship means partnership or a shared interest in the gospel. And so that's where we are. We come back to Philippians today and we pick up today in the third chapter. We're going to focus in on verses 1 through 9. But just to catch us up to where we are in chapter 3, verse 1, Paul had been speaking to them. He'd been speaking to them about the fact that he was uncertain about his own future. You see, Paul wrote this letter from a prison cell in Rome. And it wasn't certain that Paul would be released. He wasn't convinced that he was going to be set free. He thought that this possibly could be the moment where he would give his life for the gospel. He might die. So he's writing to them with that background, and he says to them that even if this is the case, I'm paraphrasing, but basically what he says, even if this is the case, if I'm to be poured out like a drink offering as a sacrifice upon your service, Paul says, that's okay with me. The picture there, a drink offering, when it was poured out, it would then evaporate. And Paul was basically saying, you know, if this is my life, if what I've done has been the extent of my ministry, and now I'm going to now evaporate in a sense, I'm going to disappear off the scene, I'm going to go be with the Lord. He said, I rejoice in that. And he said to them, I want you to rejoice with me. And now as we pick up in chapter 3, verse 1, he comes back to that same thought after having diverted a little bit to talk about two men, Timothy and Epaphroditus, who exemplified this sacrificial life and this partnership with him in the gospel in real time. Now Paul comes back to the issue of rejoicing. So he said in verse 18 of chapter 2, he said, rejoice with me. If I live, I live, praise the Lord. If I die, I die, praise the Lord too. Rejoice with me in that. But then he comes back in chapter 3, verse 1, and he says, finally, my brethren, rejoice in the Lord. So now he's calling them just to get the, once again, the bigger perspective and to rejoice in the Lord. Now, as I said, Paul is writing this from prison. How is it from a prison cell with the possibility of not even living? How is it that Paul says rejoice? Well, Paul knew that in the Lord, you could have perpetual rejoicing because the Lord is the only unchanging reality. Everything else changes. Everything else is in flux. And of course, we're experiencing that right now like we've never experienced it before. Life has changed for all of us. That is the nature of the world that we're in. It's an ever-changing situation. And sometimes we have these moments where we really experience the truth of that. And that is the case right now. But Jesus is the same yesterday, today, and forever. The Lord never changes. And so that's why Paul says, rejoice in the Lord. He is the one unchanging reality. So he calls them to rejoice in the Lord. And then what he's going to do in these 9 verses that we're going to look at is he is going to, first of all, warn them about possible dangers. And then secondly, he's going to talk to them about his own personal experience in the past. In a sense, he's going to present his credentials from his previous life in Judaism. And then thirdly, he's going to express his perspective on his past life's achievements and his present life in Christ. So let's pick up in chapter 3, verse 1. And so finally, my brethren, rejoice in the Lord. For me to write the same things to you is not tedious, but for you it is safe. Now Paul is concerned about their safety and their safety in the sense of their spiritual lives. He knows that there are false teachers that are lurking. He knows that there are people that want to undermine their confidence in the gospel and in the Savior. He knows that there are people out there that want to pull them into something that is not the gospel and get them into religious bondage. And so he's going to warn them about this reality. And so he does that. He says, beware of dogs, beware of evil workers, beware of the mutilation. Wow, Paul uses strong language here as he's describing these false teachers. Now, these false teachers were commonly called Judaizers. And the reason they're called Judaizers is because what they did is they followed Paul around and tried to undermine his message of the gospel by imposing Jewish legalistic standards on the believers. And so he speaks very firmly about these people. And he calls them actually dogs. He says, beware of dogs. That's quite a derogatory statement. So you can see the passion that Paul has here. But it's interesting that these Judaizers, these people who were going about trying to pull people back into Judaism, Paul refers to them as dogs. The Jewish, especially among the religious leaders, they commonly referred to Gentiles as dogs. Now, we think of dogs in our current situation, especially here in the United States, we think of dogs as a man's best friend, our pet. You know, we have probably mostly wonderful thoughts of dogs. But in the ancient world, in the Middle East, and even to some extent today, it's a different thing with dogs because you have and had then, you would have these roving packs of dogs in the streets that were very, well, they were dangerous. And they could potentially really harm people. And so there wasn't a real fondness for dogs in that culture. And so the Jewish leaders would refer to the Gentiles as dogs. But Paul says about these Judaizers, he refers to them as dogs. So when it comes to false teaching, we're a little passive today. We don't want to be too hard on people who hold different theological positions. And in some cases, that's right. We shouldn't, because the theological differences aren't really major. They're minor. But in this case, it was a major difference. And Paul pulls no punches. So he refers to them as dogs. He refers to them as evil workers.

mutilation. So what they were doing really in Paul's mind was more of a mutilating than an actual valid marking in the body that circumcision was. So Paul says, we are the circumcision. Now, Paul is a Jew, remember. And so Paul is speaking about himself and his fellow Jews who are ministers of the gospel. He says, we are the circumcision who worship God in the spirit, rejoice in Christ Jesus, and have no confidence in the flesh. So the Judaizers put their confidence in the flesh. They were the circumcision, but they didn't worship God in spirit. They believed that their circumcision and other adherences to the law, those were the things that gave them their standing before God. So Paul contrasts himself with them. We are the circumcision, but we worship God in the spirit. We rejoice in Christ Jesus, not in the law or in our keeping of the law. And we put no confidence in the flesh. Now, he then goes on and notice what he says in verse 4. He says, though I also might have confidence in the flesh, if anyone else thinks he may have confidence in the flesh, I more so. So now here, Paul is going to, basically what Paul is doing here is he is showing that his experience in Judaism, his understanding of Judaism, his attainments in Judaism so far surpass that of these Judaizers that he's basically assuring the Philippians, you can take my word for it. They're telling you one thing, I'm telling you something else. But now as he talks about his experience, he's basically showing his credentials. It's like, somebody coming along claiming to be an expert about something who's not really an expert at all, and they're giving you all of their opinions and so forth, and it's the information is incorrect. And then suddenly somebody walks up who really knows the facts, somebody who has the credentials and says, okay, no, wait a second, let me tell you what is really the case here. That's what Paul's doing. And so what he does is, as I said, he presents his credentials. He lists seven things he formerly believed gave him acceptance with God. So Paul was actually one of these guys in the past. Paul believed in the past that this was how you were made right with God. It was through adherence to the law and so forth. So he's going to list seven things that he previously trusted in for acceptance with God. So he says this. He says, if anyone else thinks he may have confidence in the flesh, I more so. First thing, circumcised the eighth day. When Paul says he was circumcised the eighth day, what he's basically saying is, I was born into Judaism. According to the law of Moses, a male child was to be circumcised on the eighth day, and that was connecting them with the covenant. So Paul, in other words, he's saying, I didn't come to this later on in life. I was born into this, circumcised on the eighth day. And then he says, of the stock of Israel, or the people of Israel. What he's claiming here is that he's not a proselyte. He's not a convert to Judaism. He's born into the system. He is by blood, he is an Israelite. And then he says he is of the tribe of Benjamin. And the significance of stating that he's of the tribe of Benjamin, two of the tribes were the faithful tribes, in a sense. They were the ones that came back after the various captivities and re-inherited the land, Judah and Benjamin together. And so the Benjamites had a reputation for being a faithful tribe and taking their Jewishness very seriously. So Paul mentions that he is of the tribe of Benjamin. And then he says he is a Hebrew of the Hebrews. A Hebrew of the Hebrews is Paul's way of referring to the fact that he retained, unlike many Jews, he retained Hebrew culture. So Jews were spread all throughout the ancient world. Many of them had what is called Hellenized. They had adopted
or adapted

0: to the Grecian culture. They were still Jews. They still worshiped the one true God, but they spoke the Greek language and they lived according to Greek customs, apart from the idolatrous element of it. Oftentimes they would name their children Greek names, like Philip, for example, one of the apostles. That's a Greek name, not a Hebrew name. But Paul is saying about himself that he didn't do that. He retained his Hebrew culture, and also implied here is that he retained the Hebrew language. So although Paul spoke Greek, he also fluently spoke Hebrew, which was not the case with many Jews. So he's just basically talking about his position as a Jew. Then he says, concerning the law of Pharisee. Now, this is where it gets really intense. Not only was he circumcised the eighth day, not only was he an actual Israelite, not only was he a Hebrew of the Hebrews, but now he says concerning the law, he was a Pharisee. The Pharisees were an elite group. They were like ultra religious, basically. They were an elite group. There never were more than 6,000 Pharisees. So a relatively small number. They were the spiritual elites of Judaism. Pharisee means the separated ones. And so Paul claims he was not only a Jew who had retained his ancestral religion, but he also had devoted his whole life to its most rigorous observance. No man knew better from personal experience what Jewish tradition or what Jewish religion was at its highest and most demanding. So again, remember, Paul is saying, let me share with you my credentials. And so here he is. He's all of these things. He is a Pharisee. And then he goes on and he just speaks about the zeal that he had. He had a zeal that caused him to persecute the church. And then he speaks of this righteousness, which is in the law. He said he was blameless. So Paul, in all sincerity, is saying that he himself, prior to his understanding of who Christ was and what the gospel was about, that he was completely confident in his own spirituality and his acceptance by God because of his performance. And he says concerning the law, the outward observance of the law, he said he was blameless. You couldn't point to a single thing and say, oh, you broke this or you broke that. He was very meticulous. He kept the law tediously, as would the Pharisees. That was the very nature of what they did. And so, to summarize it, he was a loyal Jew that had never lost the Hebrew culture. He was not only a religious Jew, he was a member of their strictest and the most self-disciplined sect. He had had in his heart a burning zeal for what he had thought was the cause of God, and he had a record in Judaism which no man could mark a fault. So those are his credentials. So remember, he's warning his friends in Philippi, beware of these people, because they're going to come in and they're going to try to convince you that you need to abide by the Mosaic covenant. They're going to come in and they're going to seek to undermine the gospel of Christ. They're going to seek to take your focus off of Christ and to put it onto yourself. You see, the teaching, to summarize the teaching of the Judaizers, it was the teaching of these Jews that if a man wished to be saved, he must earn credit in the sight of God by countless deeds of the law. And further, that salvation belonged to the Jews and to no one else, and that before God could have any use for him, a man must be circumcised, as it were, and become a Jew. So that was the message. And that was the concern that Paul had, that they might be led astray by this. So that's why he gives his credentials. Now, this isn't the only place Paul does this. because wherever Paul ministered, it seemed that this band would in some way show up. They would follow him. Maybe sometime after his departure, they would arrive in town and they would come with the same message. He wrote about this in a number of his epistles to the Galatians, obviously, to the Corinthians as well. And so here to the Philippians, he's warning them, and he's wanting them to know right up front that if anybody knows about Judaism, he knows about it based on his credentials. Now, he then goes on, and here's where everything switches in verse 7. So he's been describing Judaizers and what they're about and what they're doing. Then he describes his own experience in the past. Now in verse 7, he says, but what things were gained to me? So all these things that he just mentioned, those at one time were gained to him. Those were the things that he put his confidence in. These were the things that he thought gave him acceptance with God. But what does he say? Those things that were gained to me, these I have counted loss for Christ. Yet indeed, I also count all things loss for the excellence of the knowledge of Christ Jesus, my Lord, for whom I have suffered the loss of all things and count them as rubbish that I may gain Christ. So what things were gained to me? The things that were gained to me. This brings us to having to ask the question ourselves. What would be that to you and to me? What would be the things that I would want to hold on to or retain in my life because I felt like these were the things that really in the end would commend me to God or assure for me a good future in the afterlife? What are those things? Because everybody has something that they're trusting in. The irreligious, the religious, and sometimes even those who claim to be Christians and perhaps even are Christians, but they're still trusting in something other than Christ. But here's the question. What things are gain to us?
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0: So, everyone has something. Ironically, the irreligious, they themselves, even though they would perhaps even proudly claim no religious affiliation, this is a fairly common attitude we see in the culture today. There's actually a move toward non-affiliation and, you know, no identification with any religion whatsoever. And yet those very same people, they would have some sort of a code that they are living by, even though they might not spell it out, they're actually living by it because they're still thinking that somehow that there is something that is going to commend them to whatever it might be in their mind, a better life in the future.

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1: 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Pastor Chuck gets into the unsettling picture in Revelation 12:4. A dragon sweeping a third of the stars from heaven and waiting to destroy the child about to be born. It raises some big questions about Satan's rebellion and what comes next. And that's next on The Word for Today.
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5: 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No. Instead, I hear people saying, someone led me to Christ in the most gentle and gracious manner. Didn't have all the answers to my questions, but I couldn't get over the love that person had for me. Remember the old adage, love the sinner, hate the sin? Hey, take it to heart. 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

0: Welcome to The Word for Today, featuring the Bible teaching ministry of Pastor Chuck Smith, founder of the Calvary Chapel Movement. 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And on today's edition of The Word for Today, Pastor Chuck continues his message, The Two Wonders, as we pick up in Revelation chapter 12, verse 4. And now, with today's study, here's Pastor Chuck.
1: The Two Wonders, the woman Israel ready to bring forth the Messiah, the Christ. Satan ready to destroy it as soon as it was born. You remember Herod, when the wise men came to him and inquired where the king was to be born. Herod inquired of the prophets or of the Bible teachers. They said, Bethlehem. And so Herod directed them to Bethlehem. But he said, when you have found the child, come back and tell me about it so I can come and worship him also. Now, Herod was paranoid. He was fearful that someone was going to take his throne. He killed his wife. He killed his sons. In fact, they used to say, it's safer to be Herod's pig than it is to be his son. He was paranoid. He felt people were plotting, trying to take his throne. And so when he heard that the king had been born, he was threatened. And so he asked the wise men, come back and tell me, but he was intending to go and kill the child. And when the wise men didn't come back, he then ordered that all of the baby boys in Bethlehem area be killed, 2 years and under. The dragon there ready to devour the child as soon as it was born. Now, here an interesting thing was Satan. The stars of heaven angels are often referred to as stars. And this would indicate that when Satan rebelled, a third of the angels rebelled with him. That is why I believe that there were probably three angels created in the highest order of angelic being, called the archangels. They were of the cherubim class of angels, but three special, and that was Gabriel, Lucifer, and Michael. And that they each probably had under their authority a third of the angelic host. And those that were under Lucifer's authority, when he rebelled against God, joined in his rebellion. With his tail, he drew a third part of the stars of heaven. Now, when this happened, we don't know. Where in prehistory this took place, we don't know. Before the world existed, no doubt, this rebellion took place. Of these angels. Prior to his rebellion, Satan was a perfect model. Ezekiel said he was perfect in wisdom, perfect in beauty, perfect in all of his ways until the day that iniquity was found in him, Ezekiel 28. Isaiah 14 tells us that pride filled his heart. He said, I will exalt my throne above the stars of heaven. I will sit in the congregation in the sides of the north. I will ascend above the clouds. I will be like the Most High. I'll be like God. And yet art thou cast down. There will be a time when you will actually see Satan one day and you'll be amazed. You'll say, is that the critter that caused us so much trouble? Isaiah 14 tells us that. So there appeared this other wonder in heaven, this red dragon, the seven heads, 10 horns. 7 crowns upon his head. We are reminded of the descriptions of the Antichrist, who is the embodiment of Satan, his tail drawing a third part of the stars. She brought forth a man-child who was to rule all nations with a rod of iron. When Jesus comes to establish his reign and kingdom, he'll rule the world with a rod of iron, and her child was caught up unto God and to his throne. And that's where he is right now. Jesus has been caught up into heaven. He ascended into heaven. Luke records it in his gospel, as do other gospels. And he is there now, sitting on his throne, waiting for the Father to put all things in subjection unto him. So the woman brought forth the child. He was caught up to God and to his throne. Now, We move into the future. The woman fled into the wilderness, where she hath a place prepared of God that they should feed her for 1,260 days. They asked Jesus, what will be the sign of your coming, the end of the world? And Jesus began to give them the signs of his coming and of the end of the world. And he said, now when you see the abomination that was spoken of by Daniel the prophet, the abomination of desolation, then flee to the wilderness. If you're on your housetop, don't even bother to get your coat going through. Get out of there as quick as you can. If you're out in the field, don't even go home. Split. Get down to the wilderness. The abomination of desolation, spoken of by Daniel the prophet, what is it? When the temple is rebuilt and that worship reestablished, after 3.5 years, or 3.5 years into the 7-year cycle, in the midst of the 7-year cycle, not 3.5 years after the temple has been built and worship reestablished, that will happen. It may be just a very short time after worship is established. It could be it'll take them 3 years to build it. The Antichrist will come to Jerusalem, and he will go into the Holy of Holies of this rebuilt temple. And there he will proclaim that he is God, and he will demand that they worship him as God. This is the abomination of desolation that Daniel speaks about. Now, Jesus said, when you see this abomination of desolation spoken of by Daniel the prophet standing in the holy place, let him who reads understands. That's what it's all about. The Antichrist coming to the temple, stopping the worship, standing in the Holy of Holies, proclaiming himself to be God. At that point, Jesus said, flee. Don't stop for anything. Get out of there. So the woman flees to the wilderness. That she should be taken care of, the place prepared of God, that they should feed her for 1,260 days, or through the last 3.5 years of the 7-year cycle. Now, this wilderness place is probably the rock city of Petra, south and east of the Dead Sea. For in Isaiah the 16th chapter, God says to Moab, which is present-day Jordan, open up your borders and receive my people. Shelter them in Petra until the tribulation is complete. So until the indignation be overpast, indignation is the Old Testament word for the great tribulation. So they'll flee to the rock city of Petra, where God will take care of them for 3.5 years. Now, God take care of them there? Well, he took care of them for 40 years in the wilderness before. Fed them manna. He could feed them manna again. I mean, God had no problem feeding people. He fed Elijah with ravens. Ravens brought his food. So God will take care of them for 3.5 years. Now, there was then war in heaven. And Michael and his angels fought with against the dragon, and the dragon fought and his angels. So you see, the dragon also has angels, the third part. So he has a great force of angels. And he prevailed not, that is, or they prevailed not, the dragon and his angels, neither was their place found any more in heaven. Now, at the present time, Satan does have access to heaven. And he goes up there just to harass us before God. Look at that fellow down there. It's supposed to be your servant. Did you see what he did last week? No good, you know. Accusing you before God. What a rascal. We have a picture of it in the book of Job. The sons of God were presenting themselves to God, and Satan also came with them. And God said to Satan, hey, where you been? Been going up and down throughout the earth, to and fro through it. Oh, hey, have you seen my servant Job? Consider my servant Job. He's a good man. Loves me. Hates evil. Perfect, isn't he? And I've seen that character. And I've also seen how you blessed him. Man, you've given that guy everything anybody could want. Hey, who wouldn't serve you? You know, when you're blessed like that, you'd be a fool not to serve you. Let me take away those things that you've given to him, he'll curse you to your face. Accusing Job of being a mercenary, serving God for the prophet. God said, all right, go ahead. Don't touch him. Let's strip him if you want. So Satan began to strip Job until he wiped him out completely, financially, totally wiped out. And Job fell on his face and worshiped God and said, hey, I came into the world naked. Look, it's like I'm going out naked, you know. The Lord has given, the Lord has taken away. Blessed be the name of the Lord. In all of these things, Job did not curse God or charge God foolishly. So the sons of God again were presenting themselves to God. Satan came with him and God said, hey, where you been? He said, oh, I've been going around the earth, up and down to and fro through it. Hey, consider my servant Job, good man. In spite of all that you did, he maintained his integrity. Oh, yeah, but you wouldn't let me touch him. Let me touch him. Skin for skin, all a man has will he give for his life, you know. God said, all right, you can afflict him, but don't kill him. The limitations God placed upon him. Job was afflicted with boils, covered, had to lie in the ashes. His wife saw his miserable condition and said, honey, why don't you just curse God and die? I mean, horrible. His friends came. They couldn't understand his plight. They began to accuse him falsely of all kinds of secret sins. But Satan, you see, was accusing the brethren. That's what he's doing up there. He does have access into heaven. But here, shortly, he's going to get kicked out. Michael and his angels are going to fight against him, going to prevail against him, and he's going to be cast out. That old serpent called the devil and Satan, which deceived the whole world. And what a deceiver he is. Now, because man does not want the truth, God allows man to be deceived. God allows deception. You don't want to believe the truth, then don't. And God allow you to believe some crazy harebrained tale if you don't want to. You don't really want to believe God created the earth. You don't want to believe God created you. You don't want to believe that God designed your eyes in such a glorious way, the optic nerves and the whole system of sight. You don't want to believe that that's a creation. All right, then. Believe a wild yarn that a worm coming out of the ooze got burned on the forehead with the sun. Wasn't really a forehead then, just the upper part of the anatomy. Formed a freckle. Mutations. And over the process of millions of years, this freckle formed into an eye. With all the intricate aspects of an eye, the nerves transmitting the message, the vibrations into the brain, able to interpret it, and the movement and so forth. Marvelous. Yarn. Story. That deluded men called scientists believe. You tell that to your kids, they won't believe it. So a person doesn't want to believe the truth, God lets them believe a lie, as preposterous as a lie may be. Because they worshiped and served the creature more than the creator who is blessed forevermore, God gave them over to reprobate minds. They believed the lie rather than the truth. You don't want to retain God in your mind? God will give you over to a reprobate mind. You don't want to believe the truth? God will let you believe a lie. We read that the Antichrist is going to bring a strong delusion on the people, that those who did not want to believe the truth will believe the great lie of the Antichrist. Jesus said, I came in my Father's name, you didn't receive me. Another one's going to come in his own name, him you will receive. You don't want to receive the truth, then you'll receive the lie. The deceiver who has deceived the world. Make sure you haven't been deceived by Satan. Boy, check out. And make sure that Satan hasn't deceived you in turning you away from God and the truth and the love of God that he has for you in Christ. He was cast out into the earth. His angels were cast out with him. And heaven now being rid of this creature, I heard a loud voice saying in heaven, now is come salvation and strength and the kingdom of our God and the power of his Christ. For the accuser of our brethren is cast down, which accused them before our God day and night, continually accusing us. And they overcame him, the brethren being accused, by the blood of the Lamb and by the word of their testimony, and they loved not their lives unto the death. So we have victory over Satan through the blood of Jesus Christ, the fact that we've been redeemed, purchased. I am a debtor, Paul said, not to live any longer after the flesh, not to the flesh to live after it, but to the Spirit. Know ye not that your bodies are the temple of the Holy Ghost, which is in you? You've been bought with a price. Therefore, glorify God in your body and your spirit, which are his. You're not your own. You've been bought with a price. The old nature, the old life was worthless. It's dead. We count it dead. We reckon it to be dead that we might live this new life after Christ in the Spirit. Our testimony is that of redemption through the blood of Jesus, the new life, the new nature that we have in him. And so redeemed by the blood of the Lamb, the testimony of that redemption, we overcome Satan. Therefore, rejoice ye heavens and ye that dwell in them. Satan's been cast out. Woe to the inhabitants of the earth and of the sea, for the devil is come down unto you having great wrath, because he knows he has but a short time. In just about 3.5 years, he's going to get chained and placed in the abuso. So he's angry, he's upset, he's been defeated, and he's going to take it out upon those that live upon the earth at that time. Now, when the dragon saw that he was cast unto the earth, he persecuted the woman, or Israel. So Israel, again, is going to be facing a time of persecution. These people who have gone through, historically, such tremendous persecution, the Inquisition in Spain, the slaughter by Hitler, the persecution in Russia. These people have had such a tremendous share of persecution. There are people who hate them that don't even know why they hate them. Anti-Semitism is an evil, wicked thing, but it is so prevalent. The tragedy is that they have yet more persecution to go through. Satan is going to seek to persecute the woman which brought forth the man child. But the woman was given two wings of a great eagle, that she might fly into the wilderness, into her place, where she is nourished for time, times, and a half of a time. Time is a year, times 2 years, half a time would be, of course, a half a year, so 3.5 years. 1260 days, from the face of the serpent. Now, the serpent cast out of his mouth water as a flood, that is an army, after the woman, that he might cause her to be carried away of the flood. And the earth helped the woman, and the earth opened her mouth and swallowed up the flood which the dragon cast out of his mouth. So the army that pursues after Israel will be destroyed as the earth opens up. During the time of Moses, when Korah came and said, hey, you've taken too much on yourself, making your brother, you know, the one who offers sacrifices. We're Levites. We have just as much right as does Aaron. And Moses took the rods and set them before the Lord. And then the next day, after Aaron's rod had budded, said, okay, Korah, you and your buddies stand out there. If God's in this thing, let the earth open up and swallow you guys whole right down into the pit. And the earth opened up, and Korah and his buddies went on down. So here again, the earth will open up. Actually, this great rift, of which they call the Jordan Valley, of which the Dead Sea is a part, and of course the city of Petra is there on the other side. This great rift, they believe, was caused by a tremendous earthquake, seismic movement and all. And of course, it's the greatest rift in the world. The Dead Sea is 1,300 feet below sea level. And it's called the Great African Rift. It goes from Syria on down into Africa. And so it is a place of historic, cataclysmic earthquakes and fire and brimstone that destroyed Sodom and Gomorrah. And so again, even as Mount St. Helens lay dormant for 137 years and then suddenly popped, this area going to just open up, close up again, and the army that is pursuing Israel will be swallowed. The dragon was angry with the woman, and he went to make war with a remnant of her seed, which kept the commandments of God and have the testimony of Jesus Christ. And so chapter 13 or chapter 12 deals with these interesting little vignettes into aspects of the past and future. As we get into chapter 13, next we get into the Antichrist, and we'll get some historic background on him as we take a look at this man who I believe to be alive on the world today. And I believe that he's about ready to take over, and the only thing that's keeping him from taking over is the presence of the church. But I believe that the earth is ready for him, ready to receive him, and that he is ready to establish his kingdom, his reign over the earth, and that he probably is already involved in world politics. I don't know who he is. I'm not going to even guess who he is. But I do believe that we are at that time where he does exist and probably actively involved in world politics and will be taking over as soon as the church is gone.
2: 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The Gospel According to Grace. Discover the power that changed Paul and can change you. Now, here's Pastor Chuck.
1: May the Lord be with you and give you a beautiful week. May you enjoy his presence and his fellowship as you walk with him. May the Spirit of God give you strength and power in your inner man. May he help you to begin to comprehend how much God does love you, how much God cares for each one of you. May you come into a new, rich love relationship with Jesus Christ, where your heart burns with passion for him and for the things of the Spirit. May you be enriched in his fullness. May the Lord watch over and keep you. In Jesus' name.
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1: 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I'm Bob Shaw, and sometimes we feel guilty for wanting something to change because we know we have a lot to be thankful for, but the two can exist together. You can thank God for what he's given you today and still say, Lord, I don't want this situation to stay this way. And that is exactly what I'm talking about on today's Faith Fuel. Can you be thankful and still want things to change? 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And John Corson connects that reality with Paul's challenge in 1 Corinthians 11:1, coming up on Searchlight.
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1: Here's your news on K-Wave. The Environmental Protection Agency announced yesterday that it is removing limits on greenhouse gas emissions from coal and natural gas power plants. The electric power sector produces about one quarter of all U.S. greenhouse gas emissions. This is the latest Trump administration move to eliminate or weaken federal climate regulations. The EPA says the rollback will save the power industry more than $300 billion and help lower Americans' energy bills. Environmental groups argue and claim that it could worsen climate change or increase damage from extreme weather. The repeal is expected to face lawsuits. The EPA is also proposing a separate rule that, if upheld by courts, could make it harder for future administrations to regulate greenhouse gas emissions from power plants. And scientists are watching another El Nino-related ocean pattern that could affect Southern California's coast. Kelvin waves. You heard of those? Well, they're slow-moving rises in ocean water traveling north from Mexico. They're only about 6 to 18 inches high, so they're not dangerous on their own. The concern would be if one arrives at the same time as a strong storm and an unusually high tide. That combination could increase coastal flooding and erosion. Experts say it's something to monitor as El Nino strengthens, with wetter-than-average conditions possible in California this winter. That's the news, and you're up to date. K-Wave weather, getting some clouds, then sunshine in L.A. and Orange counties, getting a high of 82, 84 manageable degrees in the valleys and Inland Empire, and 75 at the beaches. Right now, 70 in Fullerton, 71 in Newport Beach, 70 in San Gabriel, and also here at K-Wave. 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

0: Welcome to Searchlight, a survey through Scripture with Pastor John Corson. It is our desire to bring you a systematic study of the entire Bible, chapter by chapter, book by book. Here on Searchlight, we have been studying through the book of 1 Corinthians, and we have learned much as Paul has shared his heart with the believers in Corinth. We have learned about unity in the church, and we have received instruction on marriage, and we have gained understanding about our Christian liberty. But today we come to an interesting verse in chapter 11 that is very important. In fact, the title of this teaching is called The Most Important Thing. Let's now join Pastor John for our study and find out what is so important.
1: Now, every one of us that's in this sanctuary who is parenting, we want our children to do well. We want them to do well. And if you're not a parent, every person in this congregation wants the people that we care about to excel. Every one of us wants those we're parenting to do well, or those who we care about truly to excel. How does that happen? By popping in a tape of Beethoven? Or, for that matter, by popping in a tape of a Bible sermon? Is that the way that our kids are going to do well? Or people that we care about, is that the way they're going to excel? Now, Beethoven may be beneficial, and a Bible sermon tape certainly can be helpful. But there's something much more basic, foundational, and profoundly simple that you and I can do to help people that we care about or folks that we're linked to do well and truly excel. Much more important than a Beethoven tape or a Bible study for that matter. You see, Paul cared greatly about his spiritual children there at Corinth. They were his offspring. He had led them to the Lord, and he cared about them that they might do well in the Lord. And so, in our text, here in 1 Corinthians 11, he says something which shows the most essential, important way to help people. He says in our text to his kids at Corinth, to his spiritual offspring, to those he cares about in that city, he says in chapter 11, verse 1, "Be ye followers of me, even as I also am of Christ." He doesn't say, "Listen to me." Or he doesn't even say, "Dialogue with me." But rather, Paul says to his children, "Look at me and follow after me. Even as I follow Christ, so you too follow after me." Amazing. For you see, our tendency, understandably, is to say, "Hey, don't look at me. I'm just human. I lack maturity. I still am struggling. Don't look at me, but listen to me, son, or neighbor, or friend. Listen to me, or share with me. Let's work out this problem together," you see. Paul, however, though, said, no. He said, "Look at me. Be ye followers of me." I believe, mom and dad, grandpops, grandma, I believe you who were on the campus at SOC or at North or South or Cascade or wherever you might be, I believe that the most important thing that you can do to help people do well and to help people excel is not preaching at them or sharing with them or doing something for them. But the most important thing is this: for you to be the man, the woman, the teenager that you're supposed to be. More than anything you say or anything you do or anything you share, it's who you are that will ultimately make the greatest impact upon the people that you care about or are linked to. It's who you are personally, privately, consistently. Who you are secretly, that will singularly have the greatest impact on your kids, on your friends, on your mom and dad, whoever it might be that you're concerned about and want to see succeed, you see. Be ye followers of me. Do what I do. Paul was saying to the Corinthian kids, the Corinthian congregation. Now, why? Why is who I am more important than what I say or what I share or what I preach or what I give or what I do? Why is that? Two reasons I want you to jot down perhaps or think through. Number one, if I am the man that I'm supposed to be, personally, privately, secretly, consistently, it will be a practical example for those around me. It will be a practical example for those around me. We need practical examples. Be ye followers of me, Paul said. Why? Because he was a man who walked the talk. And he would be able to say, hey, what I am, you be. A practical example, you see. Now, listen or turn with me to what this same Paul tells a young preacher who was feeling inadequate, who was feeling intimidated, who was feeling unsure of his effectiveness in ministry. Turn with me to 1 Timothy chapter 4, or at least listen carefully. Paul tells Timothy this in chapter 4, verse 12. He says, Timothy, who was feeling young, inexperienced, unsure, Timothy, verse 12, chapter 4, let no man despise your youth, but be thou an example of the believers in word, in conversation, in charity.

of what a believer should be. Practically. To your kids. Or your school buddies. Or your parents. You might say, well, I'm young. Hey, let no man despise your youth. Well, I haven't been a Christian that long. Big deal. Let no man despise your youth. Be thou an example. So I ask you this question. Even as we talk about our church family, if everybody was just like you, what would this church be like today? If everybody studied the scriptures just as consistently as you do, and was just as committed as you are to studying the scriptures, would we cancel Wednesday night? Or would we have to add on another evening or two or three if everybody was just exactly like you, you see? How many prayer retreats would be canceled if everybody prayed just like you pray? Would we still be meeting in the park at Cantrell Buckley if everybody gave just like you give? Would we even have this sanctuary? Would we even enjoy these facilities if indeed everybody gave just like you give, everybody prayed just like you do, everybody studied with the same consistency that you study? What would Applegate Fellowship be like? Really, don't think about the person sitting behind you or next to you, or especially the guy that's not here this morning. Just you. What if everybody was just like you? What kind of an example are you to our church family? Honestly. Or to your family personally. What if your kids were just like you? How many movies would they be secretly sneaking to? Where would their money go when no one's watching? What would their priorities be if they were just like me? How we need practical examples. Truth that's incarnational. What does that mean? It means in the beginning was the Word, and the Word was with God, and the Word was God. John 1:1. And the Word became flesh and dwelt among us. What does that mean? The Word became flesh. And he dwelt among us. That is Jesus. He lived among us. The Word was fleshed out practically, worked out tangibly in the example of Jesus Christ, you see. Is the Word being fleshed out in you, worked out through you in a practical kind of way? Or are people at home or on your campus or in this congregation confused because it's just sort of fuzzy what a believer is to be as they look at you, as they look at me? True story, a guy moved in next door to a TV repairman. So when it came time for him to put up his antenna, he went up on the roof and he looked at his neighbor, who was this TV fellow. He saw that his neighbor's antenna had a arm on the antenna that was just flopped down, and the antenna was turned in a southerly direction. And so he went up and said, well, man, my neighbor, he's a TV repairman, he must know what he's doing. So he broke his antenna, turned it in the same direction, went downstairs and

0: switched on the TV and it was just fuzzy. Reception was terrible. So he went next door to his neighbor and said, I'm having problems with my TV. Just put my antenna up and did it just like yours. The repairman said, man, my TV hasn't worked in years. I wonder if people aren't getting the wrong picture sometimes from some of us. I wonder what is coming in on the screens of their minds when they view you and view me. Much more important than any preaching I do or teaching I share is who I am personally, secretly, privately. For you see, those things will be worked out of my life practically, daily, visibly. My own dad taught me lessons on integrity that I'll never forget. See, my dad was, at that time, when I was a little guy, vice president of a big bank in San Jose, California. And they gave him a company car, but at that time, in that bank, the company car was to be technically used for nothing but company business. Now, my best buddy down the street on Bent Lane, his dad was also vice president of a bank. Actually, it was a savings and loan. And he also had a company car. But he took that company car everywhere. And I watched my best buddy and his dad cruise around in this fancy company car, going to games and doing errands and whatever. I mean, it was technically at that time against the rules, but everybody was doing it. Everybody, except my father. Come on, Dad, let's get in the new Fairlane. Come on, Pops, you're taking me to school today. Can we go in the Fairlane? No, we're going in the Plymouth. Oh, Dad, let's take the Fairlane. It was a sharp car. Nope. It's only to be used for company business. Now, he was vice president. But he wouldn't ever use the company car for personal matters. Bugged me. But as I got older, I've thought on that frequently. It was a most important teaching. He never sat down with me and said, son, today we're going to talk on integrity. In fact, I don't even remember him ever even using that word, much less giving a Bible study on integrity. He just did it. The word became flesh and dwelt among us. Without ever intending to, perhaps, or even thinking about it that much, he was a living teaching for me on many issues, including that one. Just being an example, you see. Mom, Dad, listen. You can have family devotions and you can preach at your children, but it's what they see in you, personally, secretly, privately, that is going to make a lasting impression upon them. Paul says to the Corinthian children, be followers of me, even as I follow Christ, you see. So number one, for you who take notes and keep track of these things, being an example is a practical example for others. It's a practical example for others. That is, if I am being what I should be, it's a practical example for others, you see. Secondly, and this intrigues me, it's not only a practical example for others, but it makes a powerful impact upon others in a mysterious, mystical, miraculous way. You see, what you are, even if no one sees it, what you do, even though others might notice it, might not ever notice it, pardon me, will directly affect the people around you. You say, oh, Junior, or if you're a teenager, my mother or my buddy or whoever, they don't know whether I have family devotions or personal times or whatever it might be. They don't know what I'm doing out of their eyesight. Listen, I believe firmly that what you're doing out of their eyesight, in the privacy of your own walk, will directly impact what they do in their walks. Come on, John, how does that work? What do you mean? Turn with me, please, to the book of 2 Samuel, would you? 2 Samuel chapter 21, Old Testament, page 429. Check this out. Verse 15. The Philistines had war again with Israel. And David went down and his servants with him and fought against the Philistines, and David waxed faint. He got pooped. David and his men war against the Philistines, and David's feeling fatigued. He's pooped out. He's getting older, you see. At that time, verse 16, 2 Samuel 21, Ish-bi-benob. For any of you pregnant ladies, there's a possible name. Ish-bi-benob. Not really. He was one of the sons of the giant. Which giant? Probably Goliath. Well, he was one of the sons of the giant. And he was girded, verse 16 tells us, with a new sword. And he saw David waxing faint and thought, ha ha, I'm going to do him in. But, verse 17, Abishai succored him and smote the Philistine and killed him. One of David's men, Abishai, came and helped David out and did that giant in. Then, verse 17, the men of David swore unto him, saying, thou shalt go no more out with us to battle, that thou quench not the light of Israel. Hey, Dave, you're our light. You're our star. Go home. You're getting older. Let us take on these boys. Let us fight the Philistines. Come on, Dave. And so it came to pass after this, verse 18, there was again a battle with the Philistines at Gob. Then Sibbecai, he slew Saph, which was also a son of the giant. And after him, we read Jaare-Rorigam, verse 19, slew the brother of Goliath.
1: 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David's men are killing them. So what does this mean? 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
3: 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I'm Bob Shaw. Normally, right here, right now, we go into Come Together Live, our live weekday devotional, but we had a little scheduling mix-up this morning, so our pastor wasn't able to join us for today's devotional. It happens. So instead, I'm going to share today's episode of my Faith Fuel podcast. Can you be thankful for what God has given you and still want something in your life to change? Let's talk about it. I've got a lot to be thankful for. That doesn't mean I'd leave absolutely everything in my life exactly the way it is. I'm Bob Shaw, and this is Faith Fuel. I really am thankful for the life God has given me, but there are still things I'd change. There are a few things about myself I'd like to improve. I'd love to pay less in taxes, and I'd be perfectly happy if gas got a whole lot cheaper. Being thankful doesn't require looking at your life and saying, yep, wouldn't change a thing. And the things we want to change can go way deeper than that, like something you've been asking God to change for a long time. And you can start feeling guilty about even asking. God has already blessed me so much. Shouldn't I just be thankful? Philippians 4:6 gives us a really helpful answer. In every situation, by prayer and petition, with thanksgiving, present your requests to God. Pretty cool that thanksgiving and requests are in the same sentence. Paul apparently doesn't see any conflict there. You can thank God for what he has given you and still bring him the things you wish were different. David does that in Psalm 13. He asks God, "How long, Lord?" He clearly wants his situation to change. By the end of the psalm, he's still talking about God's goodness. I love David. That's a pretty honest picture of faith. You can be grateful and still disappointed. You can appreciate what you have and still hope for something different. And you can ask God to change a situation without assuming he owes you the outcome you want. There are things we can work toward changing ourselves. Other times, all we can do is pray and wait. And there'll be situations God may not change at all, at least not the way we hoped. That doesn't make the request wrong. God may change the situation. He may change us. Or he may call us to keep trusting him in circumstances we wouldn't have chosen. But wanting something to change doesn't cancel out gratitude. So if there's something in your life you'd really like to see change, you don't have to feel guilty just because you're also thankful. Thank God for what he's given you. Tell him what you're hoping for. Do what you can when change is appropriate, and then trust him with what happens next. Father, thank you for all you've given us. Help us recognize your goodness without feeling like we have to hide the things we hope will change. Give us wisdom to know when to act, when to wait, and how to trust you with the outcome. In Jesus' name, amen. You can be thankful for today and still hope tomorrow looks different. And maybe there's something you've been asking God to change. Keep asking and keep thanking him too. I'm Bob Shaw. Peace and joy.
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11: Here's what your focus should be on, not on success. Your focus should be on faithfulness, you see. Doing what God has told you to do, wherever it takes you. If it takes you to a palace or a prison cell, all I want to know is Jesus is with me and I'm in the center of his will, and that for me is the right place to be.
12: This

0: Sometimes it can seem as though we're swimming against the current in our life of faith. If it isn't opposition and even persecution for what we believe, it's challenges in health or finances or relationships. How do we get through? How have others made it? Well, today on A New Beginning, Pastor Greg Laurie points to the Apostle Paul as our inspiration. We're in the book of Acts considering the trial upon trial Paul faced, but the word of encouragement that pulled him through.
1: Why don't you grab your Bibles and turn to Acts chapter 23, and the title of my message is Christ's Call to Courage. So maybe I'm talking to somebody right now that is filled with anxiety, you're filled with stress, you find yourself depressed. Well, you're not the first child of God to feel this way. Even the great apostle Paul got down at times. So we're going to look at what Jesus said and did to revive the Apostle Paul in this message that I'm calling Christ's Call to Courage. In my last message from the book of Acts that was titled How to Live a Meaningful Life, we saw the Apostle Paul saying goodbye to the elders of Ephesus. It was his final message to them. And he said, I want to finish my race with joy. So he began his journey and he ended up staying with the evangelist Philip, where he encountered a very colorful prophet named Agabus who bound himself up and said, this is what's gonna happen to you, Paul, if you go to Jerusalem. Don't go. And Paul's saying, okay, being a little dramatic, but okay, I get the point. But I know what you're saying. So you're saying I'm gonna be arrested and I'm gonna be put into chains, right? Yes, that's it, Paul, don't go. And sure enough, when he lands in Jerusalem, he is arrested and he's put in prison. And here's what happened. Here's what the Lord did to encourage his servant. Acts 23, starting in verse 9. There arose a loud outcry. And the scribes of the Pharisees' party arose and protested, saying, we find no evil against this man. But if a spirit or an angel has spoken to him, let us not fight against God. Now there arose a great dissension, and the commander, fearing that Paul might be pulled to pieces by them, commanded the soldiers to go down and take him by force from among them and bring him to the barracks. And the following night, the Lord stood by him and said, be of good cheer, Paul, for you've testified of me in Jerusalem, and now you're gonna also bear witness in Rome. We'll stop there. So here is Paul in prison again, and the Lord says to him, Paul, be of good cheer. But actually, if we look at the original language, we find a better translation would be, have courage. And that makes a lot more sense. It's a unique phrase that is used multiple times in the Bible, each one showing a different facet of how to find courage in our lives. The first is the story of a man who was a paraplegic in Matthew 9. He was carried by his friends to Jesus. And Jesus looks at this guy who is unable to walk. And he says to him, be of good courage. Your sins are forgiven. And this is the thing we remember. The forgiveness of Christ brought courage to that man. And we can be crippled by our sins, unable to walk, unable to move, unable to do anything. You know, we fail and we say, I'm a failure. I should just stop praying. I shouldn't even read the Bible anymore or go to church. That's the devil lying to you. Jesus says, be of good courage. Your sins are forgiven you. Don't miss this point. Because I know I'm talking to somebody right now who's crippled by their sin. You don't have to be anymore. You can have a fresh start. This phrase, be of good courage, is used of a woman struggling to get to Jesus in a crowd of people. She had this physical ailment, and she reasoned, if I can touch the hem of his garment, I'll be healed. And she reaches through, and she touches him, and Jesus stops and says, who just touched me? Well, the fact is, everyone had touched him. Who touched me? He says, for I perceive that power has gone out of me. And there's a woman, and he says to her, be of good courage. You are made whole. So in this particular case, it was his power that gave her courage. And a lot of times we're afraid to share our faith. We're afraid to speak up for what we believe, but there's a promise in the beginning of the book of Acts that we all looked at together, where it says, you shall receive power after the Holy Spirit has come upon you to be witnesses for me. That same power that was given to the first century, causing them to turn their world upside down, is available for us today in the 21st century to turn our world upside down. His power gives courage. Number three, the third time this phrase is used is when the disciples are on the storm-tossed Sea of Galilee, and they thought they were going to drown. And suddenly they see some form coming to them, walking on the water, and they thought it was a ghost. But it wasn't Casper, it was Christ coming to them. And what does Jesus say to them? He says, be of good courage, it is me, don't be afraid. So let's review. His presence gives courage. His forgiveness gives courage. His power gives courage. And then here's another point. God knew where Paul was and why he was there. That brought courage as well. Paul, Jesus is saying, buddy, I know you're here, and I'm here with you. I'm standing by your side, because Paul's probably second-guessing his decision. And sometimes we feel like, oh, God's forgotten about me. No, never. He always is aware of us. And Paul's in this jail cell. And I'm sure he would have liked to have just got out of that jail cell. I had a lady come up to me this morning before the service started, because we have a little meeting of our volunteers that serve us just because they love you. And they're out there helping you park your car, taking care of your children, helping you find a seat and all that. And so they have a little time where they pray and hear a little message. And afterwards, a lady came up and said she has a cousin that's in prison who watches me in prison. And so I said, let's make a video for him. And so we made this little video, and I just said to her cousin, you know, Jesus is there with you. And he says to you, be of good courage. And when you get out of that prison, walk with the Lord and serve the Lord. And you know, maybe I'm talking to somebody who is literally in a prison cell right now, because people watch us online literally all around the world. Or maybe it's a different kind of prison cell. It might be the prison of a hospital bed. You wish you could get up and walk out, but you can't. But Jesus says, hey, be courageous. I'm aware of the suffering you're going through. It could be a prison cell of mourning. You've lost a loved one through death, but the Lord is with you, and he understands what you are facing. Hebrews 4:16 says, we do not have a high priest who cannot sympathize with our weaknesses. He was on all points tested as we are, yet without sin. So let us therefore come boldly under the throne of grace and obtain mercy to help in time of need.
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1: Now, here's another thing. Paul didn't know what was going on the outside. But the fact is, there were 40 men who had taken an oath to not eat or drink until they killed Paul. Wow. Sometimes ignorance is bliss. I'm glad I don't know of any plot against my life. I'm glad I don't know of every person that dislikes me and says something about me. I'm glad I don't know all these things, frankly. And it's good Paul didn't know this, because that would have been a pretty stressful thing to think about 40 guys who had taken an oath and said they wouldn't eat until they killed Paul. So you have a bunch of hangry murderers. Not a good thing. But he didn't know that. You know, in the military, they have a phrase they use. The phrase is, it's on a need-to-know basis. God gives us what we need to know on a need-to-know basis. But here's something Jesus says. Be of good courage, Paul, verse 11. For as you've testified for me in Jerusalem, you'll bear witness in Rome. In other words, Paul, you're going to get out of this prison cell and you're going to Rome. So here's the takeaway truth. Paul, I have a future for you. And God has a future for all of us as well. Now, of course, if we're honest, we'd have to say that it didn't seem like a great outcome, because ultimately, according to church tradition, Paul was martyred by beheading after he appeared to Caesar at some point. But we would say that was some kind of failure. Well, what is a failure? What is a success? I suggest to you that things we think are successes right now may be understood as failures later. And some things you think are a failure now will turn out to be a success later. Here's what your focus should be on. Not on success. Your focus should be on faithfulness, you see. Doing what God has told you to do, wherever it takes you. If it takes you to a palace or a prison cell, if it takes you to the top or it takes you to the bottom, all I want to know is Jesus is with me and I'm in the center of his will, and that for me is the right place to be, for all of us to be. Because in that final day, the Lord does not say, well done, good and successful servant. He says, well done, good and what? Faithful servant. So our objective is to be faithful and obedient to the will of God. I know I quote this verse a lot, but I'm slightly obsessed with it. Jeremiah 29:11, the Lord says, I know the thoughts that I think towards you, says the Lord, thoughts of peace and not of evil, to give you a future and a hope. I gave my son Christopher a watch on his 21st birthday. It was my watch. I gave it to him. And I had that verse inscribed on the back of the watch. But as you know, he died in a tragic automobile accident. I was given a plastic bag after he died with his belongings, including his wallet and that watch. And I took that watch out of the bag and I looked at it. And I looked at that inscription. And I thought, where's the future and hope now? And it would take some time for me to process that and realize that Christopher had run his race, he had finished his course, and he had been faithful, and I'm running my race as you are running yours. And here's the ultimate future and a hope. It doesn't mean everything is always going to turn out the way we want it to turn out. But what it does mean is one day we will be in the presence of God. That's the ultimate future and hope for every Christian. It's a win-win situation. That's why we want to live our lives in obedience to him, because we never know when that day will come. So be courageous, the Lord says to Paul, and he says it to us as well. Remember what brought courage to Paul's heart. Number one, he was not alone. Number two, God knew where he was and why he was there. Thirdly, God had a future for Paul. And as I said, God has a future for all of us. Maybe I'm talking to somebody right now that is gripped with fear and worry. And the words of Jesus to you are, don't be afraid, be of good courage. I can't think of a greater example of courage than Jesus himself when he went and died on the cross for the sins of humanity. He laid his life down. It was raw physical courage as he endured the beating and the scourging and then ultimately the crucifixion. But he also withstood the withering criticisms and the harsh treatment, and even temporarily being separated from his father as he bore the sin of the world. But here's a verse that pulls it all together and it applies it in our life. Hebrews 12, it says, we should look to Jesus, the author and finisher of our faith, who for the joy that was set before him endured the cross, despising the shame, and now is set down on the right hand of God. And then it says, for consider him who endured such hostility from sinners against himself, lest you become weary and discouraged in your souls. So if you're discouraged, if you're weary, look to Jesus. Remember what he did for you. And remember that he is with you and you are not alone. You feel perplexed and scared? Jesus says, be of good courage. Don't be afraid. And maybe I'm talking to somebody that doesn't have Jesus in their life right now, and that's why it's so hard for you at this moment in time. Well, of course, Jesus didn't stay on that cross. They put him in a tomb, and he rose again 3 days later. It changed everything, and it can change you. He came out of an empty tomb to fill your empty heart. He stands at the door of your life and he knocks and he says, if you'll hear his voice and open the door, he will come in. And I want to close by giving you an opportunity to ask Christ to come into your pain, come into your suffering, or come into your life that's going relatively well right now. And that's great. But sooner or later, this life that we're all living will come to an end. And then there's the afterlife. And we decide in this life where we will spend the afterlife. So let's all make sure that we're ready for heaven. Let's pray together. Father, I pray for everybody that is here and those that are watching and wherever they are. If they don't know Jesus, if you don't live in their heart yet, let this be the moment they believe, the moment they turn from darkness to light, from the power of Satan to the power of God. Let this be the moment they believe in Jesus. So I pray that you will help them make that decision. And as our heads are bowed and we're praying, if you want Jesus to come into your life, if you want him to forgive you of your sin, if you want to know that you'll go to heaven when you die, why don't you just pray this prayer after me? And you could pray it out loud if you like. You can pray it in the quietness of your heart if you choose to. But just pray this prayer after me now. Lord Jesus, I know that I'm a sinner, but I know that you're the Savior who died on that cross for me. I turn from my sin and I receive you into my life and I choose to follow you from this moment forward. In Jesus' name I pray, amen.

0: 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All right, a very important question, Pastor Greg. You ready?
1: Mm-hmm.
0: Okay. Historians, scientists, engineers, married couples have asked this question. When replacing the toilet paper roll, should the new roll spill off the front like a waterfall or off the back like a mullet? Waterfall or mullet?
1: Well, I've never heard it described that way. Well, being a man who formerly had a mullet, but mine was more of a skullet. Let me explain.
0: Skullet.
1: I was losing my hair in my late 30s. So I started doing a comb over. That's where you grow your hair out extra long and you comb it over to pretend you have hair, but you're fully no one, by the way. But then it was also a time when the mullet was popular. So I grew my hair out long in the back, hence the skullet. But coming back to your question, I think it should be the waterfall over the mullet. I prefer that myself. Okay. I've never really thought about it. But when I put a new roll of toilet paper on the device, the spindle, the toilet paper holder, whatever you call it, I always have it coming over, not under.
0: Okay.
1: What on earth does this have to do with anything, Dave? What's going on?
0: Okay. There aren't just two thoughts on that subject. There's actually a third group.
1: Okay.
0: The third group are the people who use up the last square and then leave an empty cardboard tube for somebody else to deal with.
1: Right.
0: The somebody else excuse.
1: That may be a sin. I'm not sure. It could be a sin.
0: It may be. You know, we're listener supported, but there are some people that leave that to somebody else. And we'd invite everyone to have a part, wouldn't we?
1: That's right. And so we're encouraging people to help us be ready for the next opportunity, the next place we can reach, the next group we can reach out to, the next soul we can bring the gospel to. You know, the cool thing about radio is it's a very personal medium. As an avid listener to Christian radio and as someone that's involved in producing a program, I feel there's an intimacy in radio that you don't have on television or in a podcast, and I'm not sure why. Maybe it's because you can't see the person, but it's almost like a conversation, and people connect in a different way. I love Christian radio. I'm a strong believer in it, and some of us do listen to us on their phones or online, you know, in our streaming version, but it's the same thing, and I feel you can reach people in a unique way through this audio-only medium. And so we want to continue to be on the cutting edge and reach as many people as possible. We've never been afraid to adopt new technologies. In fact, we like to try to lead the way when possible. But we want you to stand with us and help us continue to teach the Bible. You know, we do that every day on our broadcast, A New Beginning. But also, and this is somewhat unique to our broadcast, preach the gospel. Now, others do that as well. But here's what's super unique to our ministry, throw the net. And by throw the net, I mean we give people an opportunity to pray and accept Christ. You might wonder, does anyone ever pray with you when you do that? Oh, yes, they do. Thousands do. every year. And I've had people come up to me and tell me their stories. You know, I prayed with you over the radio and gave my life to Jesus Christ. One guy came up to me once and said, I was listening to you in my car driving down the freeway, and you said, let's pray. So I pulled over to the side of the road so I could pray.
2: Wow.
1: Smart guy. So I believe that this is a powerful platform. And I believe you do, too, because obviously you're listening right now. 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
3: 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I'm Bob Shaw. We already heard a lot of God's word this morning. We've still got plenty more ahead. Pretty good way to spend a Tuesday morning, if you ask me. We appreciate you. Thanks for hanging out with me here on K-Wave, and we have lots coming up. At 9:30, we have Through the Bible with Dr. J. Vernon McGee. Coming up at 10 o'clock, A Daily Hope with Rick Warren. And next, Alistair Begg turns to the beginning of Jesus' public ministry, where the message is direct. Repent and believe the good news. Then Jesus starts calling ordinary fishermen to follow him. Coming up on Truth for Life.
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3: There's your news on K-Wave. Senator Mitch McConnell returned to the Senate Monday and cast his first vote since suffering a fall in June. The Kentucky Republican arrived in a wheelchair and spoke briefly with reporters. McConnell said he is still recovering but will try to be present for important votes when he's needed. McConnell was hospitalized after falling on June 14th. Doctors were unable to determine what caused the fall, but McConnell said he did not suffer broken bones, a heart attack, stroke, tumors, or bleeding. which the speculation just went on and on. He spent several weeks in the hospital, then continued his recovery at a rehabilitation facility and at home. He was away from the Senate for about 3 months. And Orange County law enforcement targeted loud exhaust systems, speeding, and illegal e-bike and e-motorcycle use during a one-day operation Saturday. Officers stopped 105 vehicles and issued 102 citations or warnings. Violations included 18 for loud exhausts, 33 for speeding, 6 for driving without a valid license. One driver was clocked at 95 miles per hour in a 50-mile-per-hour zone near El Moro Elementary School. One vehicle was impounded. One person was arrested on suspicion of DUI, having an open alcohol container and carrying a concealed firearm. That's the news, and you're up to date. K-Wave weather, getting clouds and then sunshine in L.A. and Orange County. The sun should peak out pretty soon, a high of 82. 84 in the valleys in Inland Empire and 75 at the beaches. It's 64 right now in Coto de Caza, 68 at San Clemente Beach, 71 in Torrance, and 70 at K-Wave. 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

0: Are you a Jesus takes the wheel kind of person, able to relinquish control of your life to God? Or do you lean more in the direction of, I've got this, preferring to captain your own life with Jesus as the co-pilot, therefore emergencies only? Today on Truth for Life, Alistair Begg explains how Christ's reign should affect our lives.
1: Mark chapter 1 and verse 14. After John was put in prison, Jesus went into Galilee, proclaiming the good news of God. The time has come, he said, the kingdom of God is near. Repent and believe the good news. As Jesus walked beside the Sea of Galilee, he saw Simon and his brother Andrew casting a net into the lake, for they were fishermen. Come, follow me, Jesus said, and I will make you fishers of men. At once they left their nets and followed him. When he had gone a little further, he saw James, son of Zebedee, and his brother John in a boat, preparing their nets. Without delay, he called them, and they left their father Zebedee in the boat with the hired men and followed him. Amen. The most successful manager of an English soccer team ever is a Scot by the name of Sir Alex Ferguson. He's the manager of Manchester United, which will be of interest to about 1% of those listening to me. But he has actually written himself into the record books as the most successful manager of all time. Therefore, it is no surprise when in reading his autobiography, you come on these two sentences. He writes, I have devoted my life to football. Everything has been thrown overboard for it. I have devoted my life to football. Everything has been thrown overboard for it. Well, that is absolutely unequivocal. It's clear. It's his focus. And everything else is subservient to it. And here in this little section that we've read, we are introduced to four men who are able to say in similar terms, we have devoted our lives to Jesus. Everything has been thrown overboard for him. And in the calling of the first disciples, as you have it if you're using the New International Version, we are confronted by, challenged by, the way in which these men respond to the Lordship of Jesus. As we look at this morning, we want to recall where we've been. We want to remind ourselves that when we saw Jesus last time in the water, he was there identified by both the Father and the Spirit as the long-awaited Messiah. We then considered him in the wilderness as he was confronted by the powers of darkness, the conflict that rages between the serpent and the seed of woman, and he emerges from that absolutely unscathed. And now John tells us, and Mark tells us, that it is after John has been put in prison, verse 14, in the wake of John's imprisonment, that Jesus comes into Galilee, and he comes speaking with clarity and with authority. Now, this little section is fairly familiar to many. It will be new territory for some, and I think the best way we can handle it is just to consider two aspects. First of all, the message that Jesus proclaims, and then Jesus' mission. The message is recorded for us in a somewhat summary form there in verses 14 and 15. Along the shoreline of Galilee, among the people whose lives were lived within the framework of the fishing industry, Jesus came proclaiming the good news that comes from God. The message that he brought is the message of Mark's gospel. Indeed, it is the gospel message, Mark 1:1, the beginning of the gospel about Jesus Christ, the Son of God. Jesus now comes to preach in Galilee, and his message is the same message. He's proclaiming the good news of God. The clarity of this, I think, is helpful because people want to make Jesus into all kinds of things, don't they? They want him to be the proponent of this and of that. And it's good for us just to look at our Bibles and see how Jesus is introduced to us. In other words, we should allow Jesus to identify himself, to speak, if you like, on his own terms. thereby saving us from flights of fancy, whereby we create a Jesus of our own design, a sort of designer Christianity that fits whatever our predilection may be. Instead, when we come to the Bible, we discover that Jesus introduces us to a standard of righteousness to which he calls us to conform. His teaching is no new teaching, although it had a freshness to it, which is probably why the people in verse 27 were saying, "What is this, a new teaching and with authority?" It's presumably just the contrast between the boring old sermons of the Pharisees going on about the same thing over and over again, the length of the tassels on the prayer shawls, the washing of cups, the utensils, and all these different things. And the people were just frankly falling asleep and bowing down under the weight of it all. And now comes Jesus, this carpenter from Nazareth, steps up on the stage and he speaks with such freshness that people listen to him. It is interesting, just in passing, is it not, that having arrived on the stage of human history, his methodology is preaching, that he speaks God's word. He comes as a preacher. Yes, he heals. Yes, people's lives are changed, but he actually is the one who is proclaiming, preaching, declaring the good news of God. Now, what is involved in this good news of God? Well, in verse 15, you really have a summary. It's almost like a title to the first 8 chapters or so of this gospel. If you go through the 8 chapters of the gospel, and then you say to yourself, now, what is it that Jesus has been saying in each of these encounters, broadly speaking? You will find yourself coming back to verse 15 of chapter 1 and saying, here we have it. This makes perfect sense. The time has come, he said. The kingdom of God is near. Repent and believe the good news. Well, let's just take a moment or two and look at each of these phrases. First of all, the time has come, or the time is fulfilled. It is important for us to recognize that Jesus does not simply stand out in the context of Galilee without the background of all of God's purposes, indeed from eternity. And one of the people who's helped me most recently to see this is an Australian theologian by the name of Graham Goldsworthy. And I've been touting his book everywhere I go. Every so often someone buys one, but most of the time they just ignore me. And I want to give you just a little touch of this in light of the phrase, the time is now fulfilled, or the time has now come. And this is what Goldsworthy writes. He says, God's acts in history are never an afterthought in response to the contingent. In other words, something's happened and then God does something in response. The notion that what God did in Jesus is the fulfillment of time and the fulfillment of prophecy implies the sovereignty of God over all history. The gospel shows that the movement from creation to new creation is inevitable. The incarnation as historical event is the focus of God's rule in world history. Furthermore, all world history is defined by salvation history, so that all the peoples of the world are implicated one way or another in the saving events. And he goes on to say that the history of the Bible begins with the Word of God calling all things into being, setting humanity on its historical course, and eventually will end when God brings the history of the present order to its finality. And then in just one sentence, he says, history cannot be understood without God's Word to interpret it. History cannot be understood without God's

John now finds its fulfillment in the person of Jesus. The people who have been walking in darkness now have seen a great light. Those who were living in the land of the shadow have encountered the light of the Lord Jesus. Those who have experienced the silence of 400 years since Malachi, since the end of the Old Testament prophets, now are listening as the news of the Word of God dawns upon them from the lips of Jesus. And in his baptism, Jesus has been identified and installed as the King. And now, of course, there is no surprise that he says, secondly, the kingdom of God is near. The kingdom of God is near. In other words, God's rule over people's hearts and lives is being established. And when we think of the proximity of the kingdom of God, we ought to think of it in terms of Jesus. The kingdom of God is close to people in the person of Jesus. And this, of course, will be worked out throughout the rest of Mark's gospel. But for now, you should note just this, that essentially the kingdom of God is God's rule. In fact, when we studied the overview of the Bible, we used the language, I think, of Goldsworthy that was picked up by Vaughan Roberts, where he spoke about God's people in God's place under God's rule and authority, that was expressive of his kingdom, that his rule is in the hearts of people, and one day his rule will be so clearly established that there will be, in terms of Revelation 21, a new heaven and a new earth in which dwells righteousness. There will be no tears, there will be no more sorrow or sighing, there will be no more cancer, there will be no more need for trips to the emergency room, there will be no seminars on divorce recovery, there will be none of that necessary when the kingdom of God is established in its fullness. And in an encounter with Jesus, he comes to rule and reign in the lives and hearts of individuals, anticipating the day when his rule will be established in its finality. And I don't think that the picture is so much the idea of a partial reign moving to a completed reign as it is being a reign or a rule that is veiled that will eventually just become apparent to everyone. Right now, Jesus just appears to be a Galilean carpenter who lived 2,000 years ago. The Bible actually says that he is the King of the universe, that he is the sovereign Lord of creation, that he has ascended to the right hand of the Father on high, and from there he will come to judge the living and the dead. But again, our friends and neighbors just go on their merry way. There's no concept of that at all. If they're going to encounter his kingly rule, it's going to have to be in your life or in mine. You're going to have to say, well, why is it that you are so interested in Jesus? Why is it that you pay so much attention to his book? Why is it that you spend time with others who love Jesus and so on? And the answer is going to be, well, because he is the King and he has come to rule and to reign. I got out of the driver's seat some time ago, we might say, and Jesus has been driving the car of my life ever since. As opposed to a notion of Christianity whereby Jesus of Nazareth is added into a little seat somewhere in the rear of the automobile just so that we can have him as an insurance policy in case anything goes wrong. But we don't want him fiddling around with the steering wheel. We don't want him taking our lives and letting it be consecrated, Lord, to thee. We don't want him interfering with our moments and our days. We don't want them flowing in ceaseless praise. No, we'd like to keep all of that for ourselves while we just have Jesus over here in case anything goes horribly wrong, or just in case we will need him if push comes to shove. Nobody could ever misunderstand that as being loyalty to a king. No, the kingly rule of Christ in the hearts and lives of his followers will be seen in a far more dramatic way. And that is why you will notice that he says, repent and believe the good news. The time is fulfilled. That which the prophet said has now arrived. The kingdom of God is near in me. And so I want you to repent and believe the good news. This is a phraseology that you find frequently throughout the New Testament. The apostles pick it up quickly. You remember on the day of Pentecost when at the end of his sermon, the people cry out to Peter, what should we do? He says, repent and believe the gospel. Repent and be baptized. And Jesus says the same thing. Peter had learned it well.

0: To repent means to have a change of heart, a change of mind, and a change of direction. To repent does not mean to feel sorry. There may be sorrow in repentance, but sorrow doesn't equal repentance. To repent does not mean to feel sorry because I got found out, and if I hadn't been found out, I wouldn't be sorry. To repent means to so be encountered by the kingly rule of Jesus that the control center of our lives is turned over entirely to Him, so that all of our hopes, all of our dreams, our mind, our emotions, our business life, our family life, our sex life, our financial life, all of it under His kingly rule. By nature, it is not. Therefore, if that is to become the case, then this repentance is something that needs to happen in our lives. And the question, of course, that is inevitable when we read verses like this, when we personalize them in the silence of our own minds, as you're listening to me speak, we find ourselves inevitably saying, has there come a point in my life ever where there has been this radical change of heart and mind and direction? Well, it'll never happen on its own. It will never happen absent faith, at least not life-changing repentance. Don't misunderstand repentance as being simply a desire to get religion, to turn over a new leaf, to fix up my life. There are plenty of opportunities to do all of that. And there are plenty of books that I've written that will tell you how. You can change your statistics physically. I noticed yesterday in the Wall Street, there is an opportunity now to go to the mental gym. Did you see all that stuff yesterday on the gym for your mind? You can go there and play little games so that you can help yourself not lose your car keys in the future. It makes perfect sense to me. But there's another opportunity to change something. And I think people often come to churches and what they hear is something like this. Now, it's time for you to go out and get yourself changed. So I'd like you to change yourself and do it as quickly as you possibly can. Please. And so you think, well, that's what religion is. And I just have to fix something up and change something around. And I might as well do it at church as do it anywhere else. So let's get going. That's not what Jesus is saying. No, you see, because the repentance that involves a change of heart and mind and direction is posited, is built upon, is grounded in, is related to faith in the Lord Jesus Christ. Why would I change anything about myself in relationship to Jesus of Nazareth, a Galilean carpenter who lived 2,000 years ago? Why? Why should I? He's not around. Well, no, you see, but when I understand who Jesus is, and when I understand what Jesus accomplished when He died on the cross, that He died a death that I deserve to die because I was the one in the wrong and He wasn't, that He showed the kindness of God towards those who'd rebelled against Him, when I am encountered by that, when I understand that, when I realize that He gave His all for me, then it only makes perfect sense that invaded by that transforming power in faith that I would turn away from everything that represents my own selfish agenda. That I would no longer find myself saying, well, I can do what I want. I can live with whoever I want. I can choose whatever I want. Well, of course you can, but not if you're a disciple of Jesus. Because the disciple of Jesus has no legitimacy in believing anything other than what Jesus taught. And the disciple of Jesus has no basis upon which to behave in any other way than what Jesus demands. And that's why Jesus says, here I am, the time is fulfilled, the kingdom of God is near, the king is present. Now I want you to repent and to believe the good news. And when we do, the promise of God is that we enter into life that is truly life. We make sense of life. We make sense of death. We make sense of human frailty. We may just make sense of things. And that, of course, is what people are trying to do one way or another. Just trying to make sense of life. Who am I? Where did I come from? Where am I going? And does it matter? What should I do as all these bits and pieces start to fall off of me, as I begin to disintegrate with age? What shall I do? How can I fix this? And if you were reading the Wall Street this week, you would have noticed that very interesting article on these architects, Mr. Arakawa and Madeline Gins, who are involved with an organization or a belief system called transhumanism. Must confess, I'd never heard of it till this week. I've been fascinated by it ever since. And this was an article about this couple who design homes to prolong life, because apparently they're going to be living forever. And the reason they're going to be living forever is that transhumanism is posited on the idea that people degenerate and die in part because they live in spaces that are too comfortable. So that's why people die. So if we can just get them in uncomfortable spaces, these architects have decided, then they'll be able to live forever. There's a possibility of immortality. It's a fascinating idea, isn't it? And so according to this article, they build buildings with no doors inside. They place rooms far apart. They put windows near the ceiling or near the floor. And between rooms are sloping, bumpy, moonscape-like floors designed to throw occupants off balance. And these features, they argue, stimulate the body and the mind, and thus they prolong life. It's great, isn't it? So you're just trying to find a way to open a window in the middle of the night that is so high up. Where's that clasp, honey? Don't worry, you'll get it, go ahead. Bam, it comes down. Oh, hang on, I'm coming, honey, I'll get you. She falls over and breaks her hip. He's lying down, oh, Christ. And while there's a wee, and then now they're going, and they're looking at each other going, hey, but this is good, we're gonna live forever, this is fantastic. But how can it even make it in the newspaper? Because the fact of the matter is, death is the great fear. Death is the fear of all fears. That is what everyone is afraid of. And the question is there anybody who has conquered death and made a way for me to conquer it? And Jesus stands on the stage of human history and he says, listen, the time is fulfilled. The kingdom of God is near. I want you to repent and believe the good news. John summarizes it in memorable words. For God so loved the world that he gave his only begotten son, that whosoever believes in him should not perish, but have exactly what these architects are looking for, everlasting life.
1: 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We get stuck in repetitious requests. And that's where Alistair's book can help. 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He prayed for believers to be strengthened by God, to have an unshakable hope, to have confidence in God's continual presence. And this book shows you how you can pray like this for the ones you love. Would you like to learn how to pray, why to pray, what to say when you pray? 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And share that link with friends so you can learn to pray big together. Thanks for joining us today. Do you ever feel like you don't have enough talent or the right personality for God to use you? You might be surprised. Join us tomorrow to find out why. 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
2: 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I'm Bob Shaw. Well, Monday's behind us. The week's moving, and we're getting into the rhythm of it. And before the rest of the week starts filling up, it's probably a pretty good time to ask the Lord, what do you want from me this week? And then listen. Because I'm pretty good at doing the talking when I pray. Here's what I need. Here's what I'm worried about. Here's what I'd like you to do. But prayer is not supposed to be a one-way conversation. So the question I always ask is, how do we listen to God? Do we just stay there in silence and hopefully we hear him? Well, open his word. That's what he left us. Read it without rushing through it just to say you did. Ask him to show you what you need to hear and then give him some room in your prayer time instead of immediately moving on to the next thing. I usually give it a couple of minutes in silence. Just no radio, no TV, just silence. So talk to God today, but make sure you're listening as well. Israel is finally free, but Pharaoh is not finished with them yet. Dr. J. Vernon McGee traces the tension as the Egyptian army catches up and the Red Sea blocks the way forward. Pretty sure you know what happens next. That's next on Through the Bible.
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4: For years, I used to grade myself every single night. I'd lie there in the dark and add up all the things I did and who I was as a person, and I'd fail myself every time. But let me tell you what finally ended that cycle for me. I'm Joe Jordan of Fred Jordan Missions. Let's take three. My father once preached a TV message he called Cheap Grace. And his point that stayed with me my entire life was this: God's grace isn't cheap. It cost God everything when he sent his son to the cross. And yet we treat it so casually, or worse, we try to earn what was never for sale. There's an old story about a chaplain who offered his soldiers a test to determine their eternal destination. He'd ask, "Have you always loved God above everything? Have you ever sinned?" It was question after question, until one soldier asked what a passing score was, and the chaplain said, 100 points. The room groaned, and the soldier said, "Then what's the use? Nobody's perfect. We're all doomed." And the chaplain smiled and said, "I've got good news. Jesus took this test and scored 100. It was never about you passing. It's about showing you why you need help." That story is my story. I wasted years thinking I had to fix myself before I could return to Jesus, retaking a test I was never going to pass in the first place. And all that time, the answer was already finished. 2 Corinthians 5:21 says that God made him who had no sin to be sin for us, so that in him we might become the righteousness of God. When I finally quit grading myself and received what Jesus already scored on my behalf, that was the night the math ended and the peace began. If you're lying awake at night, failing yourself over and over again, I want you to put the pencil down. God's grace isn't cheap, it's free, because Jesus paid the price. So stop grading yourself and start thanking him for all he's done for you. And thank you for helping us declare and demonstrate the love of Jesus to those in need on Skid Row and beyond by supporting this ministry. 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I'm Joe Jordan of Fred Jordan Missions. 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

0: Sometimes we've heard a story so many times that the wonder of it gets a little lost in familiarity. But there's nothing ordinary about what we'll witness in this study today. Our exciting journey through the book of Exodus continues on through the Bible with Dr. J. Vernon McGee. We'll see the unmatched power of God on full display. It was divine power that rescued the children of Israel from Pharaoh's army. But before that, God's power turned the Nile to blood and devastated Egypt's ecosystem with frogs and insects. Only God could blanket Egypt in darkness, and only God holds power over life and death. And once again, we're going to see something only God could do, the miraculous deliverance of the Israelites in one of the greatest miracles recorded in the Old Testament. In fact, this event was so significant that Jewish people still remember it every year as they celebrate Passover. It's that important. Now, as we continue our journey with the Israelites through the desert, we're going to discover that God didn't always answer every need with a miracle. But whenever he did, it was unforgettable. Let's pray for each other as we open God's word. Lord, would you fill us with your wisdom and knowledge and understanding, and then help us to walk more closely with you, trusting you with every part of our lives. In Jesus' name, amen. Here's Dr. J. Vernon McGee with our study of Exodus 13 on Through the Bible.
1: Now, last time we saw that the children of Israel were delivered out of the land of Egypt in the sense that that night they marched out, but they have not crossed the Red Sea. We'll get that, however, in the next chapter, chapter 14. But now they are leaving the land of Egypt, and they are moving over toward the Red Sea. And I want to begin reading here in chapter 13. And the Lord spake unto Moses, saying, Sanctify unto me all the firstborn, whatsoever openeth the womb among the children of Israel, both of man and of beast, it is mine. And Moses said unto the people, Remember this day in which ye came out from Egypt, out of the house of bondage, for by strength of hand the Lord brought you out from this place, there shall no leavened bread be eaten. As the children of Israel are now coming out of the land of Egypt, why, they have this given to them of the Lord. The firstborn in Egypt died. The gods of Egypt claim the firstborn. God, by the way, claims that. And we find, though, that he sometimes comes off very badly today. He claims the first from believers today. And again, I think that a great many do not give him that place that he should have. It's very important, by the way, to get this tremendous message before us that God claims the best, the very best, if you please. And here we find that he is claiming the firstborn. I think God claims the first in everything, and he wants to have first place in our lives. The problem has always been so many believers today put him last. They say, if I have time, I'll do this for the Lord. And they don't have time because they've been giving time to something that is their own, something that was for their own personal interest or amusement. There are those who say, yes, I'm going to give the Lord part of what I make if there's any left over. We always do that. I remember hearing Billy Sunday say years ago, he was riding across the country with William Wrigley, the original William Wrigley, the man who really made the chewing gum and made the money from the chewing gum to begin with. And he was a Christian, and he told Billy Sunday on the train, he said, I've always made it a practice in my life to give the Lord a tenth of everything that I make, and I don't give him the last tenth. I give him the first tenth. That's quite interesting of how God is blessed and prospered. And don't misunderstand me. God doesn't guarantee that to anyone. He hasn't promised that to anyone. But it's interesting how God has blessed men and women who have put him first. And when you put him first, may I say that that means you put him first. That's no mucking around, no compromising, no half-truth in saying that we put God first. He must come first. Now, the children of Israel, just as they're on the wilderness march, they've just come out of Egypt. And remember, they've been slaves. And God says to them, the firstborn belongs to me. And immediately, many of them could say, well, look, Lord, you've just delivered us out of slavery, and now you're already claiming one of ours. Well, the Lord Jesus does the same thing for you and me today. He saves us out of the bondage of sin and delivers us and sets us free. And he says, if the Son make you free, you'll be free indeed. But wait just a moment. He also is saying that I want you to give yourself to me. Well, you say, I'm free. You are. You don't have to. But the important thing is, the blessing comes when we voluntarily come and put him first. That is something that they are having now to learn. I begin reading at verse 5 now of Exodus 13. And it shall be when the Lord shall bring thee into the land of the Canaanites, and the Hittites, Amorites, Hivites, and the Jebusites, which he sware unto thy fathers to give thee, a land flowing with milk and honey, that thou shalt keep this service in this month. In other words, they had observed the Passover feast and the Feast of Unleavened Bread. Verse 6, 7 days thou shalt eat unleavened bread, and in the seventh day shall be a feast to the Lord. Unleavened bread shall be eaten 7 days, and there shall no leavened bread be seen with thee, neither shall there be leaven seen with thee in all thy quarters. Now, frankly, when they came out of Egypt, you remember, they took their kneading boards and the dough that was on it, and it was leaven. God says, I want you to get rid of that. They'll leave that back in the land of Egypt. Unleavened bread shall be eaten 7 days. And there shall no leavened bread be seen with thee, neither shall there be leaven seen with thee in all thy quarters. And thou shalt show thy son in that day, saying, this is done because of that which the Lord did unto me when I came forth out of the land of Egypt. In other words, this is to be passed from generation to generation, that God had delivered them out of the land of Egypt. It shall be for a sign unto thee upon thine hand, and for a memorial between thine eyes, that the Lord's law may be in thy mouth, for with a strong hand hath the Lord brought thee out of Egypt. Thou shalt therefore keep this ordinance in his season from year to year, and it shall be when the Lord shall bring thee into the land of the Canaanites, as he sware unto thee and to thy fathers, and shall give it thee, that thou shalt set apart unto the Lord all that openeth the matrix, and every firstling that cometh of a beast which thou hast, the males shall be the Lord's. Now the firstborn of all the stock that they had, that was true out in the field, that one tenth, and it was the first tenth, belonged to the Lord. And every firstling of an ass thou shalt redeem with a lamb. You see, God didn't want one of these long-eared animals as an offering. It had to be the lamb. And if thou wilt not redeem it, then thou shalt break his neck, and all the firstborn of man among thy children shalt thou redeem. They were to be redeemed, as we shall see later on, by silver. Silver was the redemption money. Now, he goes on to talk to them along this line. And let's look at this, because it's extremely interesting. It shall be when thy son asketh thee in time to come, saying, what is this? That thou shalt say unto him, by strength of hand the Lord brought us out from Egypt, from the house of bondage. And it came to pass, when Pharaoh would hardly let us go, that the Lord slew all the firstborn in the land of Egypt, both the firstborn of man, the firstborn of beast. Therefore I sacrifice to the Lord all that openeth the matrix, being males. But all the firstborn of my children I redeem, and it shall be for a token upon thine hand, and for frontlets between thine eyes, for by strength of hand the Lord brought us forth out of Egypt. Now, this is to remind them that God had delivered them out of the land of Egypt, and therefore the firstborn of their sons had to be redeemed by silver. We are told today that we're not redeemed by silver or gold, but with the precious blood of Christ. Now, verse 17, "And it came to pass, when Pharaoh had let the children go, that God led them not through the way of the land of the Philistines, although that was near. For God said, let peradventure the people repent when they see war, and they return to Egypt." Now, these people are just out of slavery, and they're not prepared for warfare at all. And the short way into the land, if you get your map and will note it, would be up the seacoast, would be up by the Mediterranean Sea, and that would take them right into the land. You remember in the Six-Day War, when Israel, you will recall, moved to the seacoast, and they moved the Egyptians out, they just came right down the seacoast. Well, of course, they were prepared. They had the tanks and the planes to do it. But these people are just out of slavery, and they do not have any instruments even to fight with. So God, very graciously, and notice how good he is to them. He takes them through the wilderness. It's a long route, but it will spare them from warfare. They'll not have to face an enemy until they do get into the land. Well, in 40 years, they will be equipped. They will have an army, as we're going to see, and they'll be prepared. But they're not prepared at this time. And somebody says, but God, by miracle, could have delivered them. True. But you see, there is today, I can't help but be sick when I see the attitude of some Christians. They feel like God's got to perform a miracle every minute for them, and that you have a right to demand of the Lord that he intervene for you. If you're sick, he has to heal you and all that sort of thing. Well, my friend, he can do it. It's not a question of God's ability. It's always a question of the willingness of God and whether this is the way God wants to do it. Now, God could have brought them through the land of the Philistines, but he didn't want them at this time to be engaged in warfare and come up against it for the very simple reason they were not equipped for it. He could have delivered them. And when it's necessary, God's prepared to perform a miracle for us, but only to accomplish his will and his way in our lives. How we need to keep that in mind. Now notice verse 18. "But God led the people about through the way of the wilderness of the Red Sea, and the children of Israel went up harnessed out of the land of Egypt." Now that word harness is a very interesting word. I guess in the Elizabethan days that it probably was quite meaningful to those people. But harness to us just means that they really were put under a yoke again. But that's not it. The whole thought is they went up orderly. They did not come out of Egypt as a mob. They were organized. They came out. They didn't have an army, but they certainly were organized. And it means by five in a rank. They lined up, five in a row. And if you had seen them going through the wilderness, you'd probably seen the most orderly group that you've ever seen. Now, there's something else that's quite interesting here. It says, "And Moses took the bones of Joseph with him, for he had straitly sworn the children of Israel, saying, God will surely visit you, and ye shall carry up my bones away hence with you." Now, you will recall back in the book of Genesis, in fact, it's in the last part of the book of Genesis. It's the 50th chapter, and at that time, I called attention to it that Joseph, when he died, he said unto his brethren, "I die," and I'm reading now Genesis 50, 24, "and God will surely visit you and bring you out of the land unto the land which he sware to Abraham, Isaac, and to Jacob. And Joseph took an oath of the children of Israel, saying, God will surely visit you, and ye shall carry up my bones from hence." Now, that time has come. Quite a few years have gone by. At least 200 years have elapsed. And now there has arisen a Pharaoh who knew not Joseph. He's no longer the national hero in the land of Egypt. He was at the time he died, but he's not now. Joseph knew that that would be true. They couldn't take him out of the land of Egypt and bury him at the time he died. So Joseph said, I want to be buried in that land. Now Moses took up the bones of Joseph to bury him in that land. Why remove his bones? What difference would it make if he's got a hope someday of being raised from the dead and taken up to heaven? Why, it wouldn't make any difference whether your launching pad was in Egypt or up in the land of Israel, where he's buried up in the Ephraim country. Well, the fact of the matter is, he expects to be raised in that land, for that land, for there is to be a resurrection of these people in that land for the millennium and then for eternity. That will be heaven for them. And that was the hope of Joseph. And this is the hope of Moses, you see. It's by faith that he does this. And then we're told, verse 20, and they took their journey from Succoth and encamped in Etham in the edge of the wilderness. Now you'll find that they are moving now toward that wilderness, and it's a frightful wilderness. Now again, notice what God does in verse 21. And the Lord went before them by day in a pillar of a cloud and led them the way, and by night in a pillar of fire to give them light to go by day and night. He took not away the pillar of cloud by day nor the pillar of fire by night from before the people. Now these people crossed that hot and burning desert, and Moses himself called it a very frightening desert. But they went through it, and they didn't even get sunburned, but they had a pillar of cloud over them by day. These people had something that no other nation has ever had, and this is the appearance of it now, and that is they had the glory. And no other nation has ever had the visible presence of God. And that's the way that Paul, you'll recall, he defined the children of Israel. He raised the question, you'll recall, who are Israelites? That's in Romans 9:4. To whom pertaineth adoption and the glory? These people had the glory, the visible presence of God. Now, no nation has ever had that. And the church does not have the visible presence of God. And these people that talk today about they've had a vision and they've seen something. The thing to do is when you have a vision, and I'm sure many of us do at night, we have a very vivid dream. The thing to do is not to try to feel that God is speaking to us in it, but to find out what we had for dinner. That's the explanation for it. It's not God speaking to us. It's the fact that we ate something for dinner we should not have eaten. And that's the explanation of it. But the church has nothing visible given to it. We're blessed with all spiritual blessings in the heavenlies, and we walk by faith. You see, these people are walking, looking to the coming of Christ. We look back to a historical event. And frankly, we do not need the visible presence of God to walk by faith. They did in that day because the redemption had not been worked out in history as it has for us today. So you see now God is making every preparation for every eventuality that will bring these people safely through the wilderness. That is the preparation that he's making. And actually, they're not really out of the land of Egypt. They are out of that fertile valley of the Nile. They have now hit the desert, and they're crossing over, coming now to the Red Sea. And that brings us in chapter 14 to this particular section here. And I begin reading now in chapter 14. And the Lord spoke unto Moses, saying, speak unto the children of Israel, that they turn and encamp before Pihaharoth, between Migdal and the sea, over against Baal Zephon, before it shall ye camp by the sea. Now, I don't know about you, but I don't know where these places are. I take it that They are there between the Nile River, where they left the land of Goshen, and the Red Sea. They moved into that area. Now, notice, though Pharaoh has let them go, he's still reluctant to let them go. Verse 3, for Pharaoh will say of the children of Israel, they are entangled in the land. The wilderness hath shut them in. Now, he had, of course, spies watching their movement, and a movement of 2.5 million people would be very difficult to conceal anyway. Now, he expected them to go up the coast route through the land of the Philistines. Now they are headed out toward this wilderness, and frankly, Pharaoh thinks they're lost, that they don't know where they're going, that no one would attempt to go through that dreadful wilderness. Now, notice, God says that when he sees that, why, he'll think the children of Israel are trapped, and he's going to go after them. Again, you see, he let them go reluctantly. Verse 4, and I will harden Pharaoh's heart, that he shall follow after them, and I will be honored upon Pharaoh and upon all his hosts, that the Egyptians may know that I'm the Lord, and they did so. Now, you would think that what had already happened was enough, but believe me, something even more profound is going to take place that will convince the Egyptians. And now, verse 5, it was told the king of Egypt that the people fled. The heart of Pharaoh and his servants was turned against the people, and they said, why have we done this, that we have let Israel go from serving us? And he made ready his chariot and took his people with him. And he took 600 chosen chariots and all the chariots of Egypt and captains over every one of them, so that the host of Egypt is going with 600 chariots. Now, you can imagine what 600 chariots would do to a poor, helpless, defenseless people, and especially women and children and cattle. Why, they would make havoc of them and make hash of them also. Now, the Lord hardened the heart of Pharaoh, king of Egypt, and he pursued after the children of Israel, and the children of Israel went out with a high hand. But the Egyptians pursued after them all the horses and chariots of Pharaoh and his horsemen and his army, and overtook them in camping by the sea beside Pihahiroth before Baal Zephon. And when Pharaoh drew nigh, the children of Israel lifted up their eyes, and behold, the Egyptians marched after them, and they were sore afraid, and the children of Israel cried unto the Lord. Now, this is the proper place for me to stop today, because this is what you do with the continued story. Here is the Red Sea ahead of them, the hosts of Egypt back of them, and these poor defenseless people are caught between the devil and the deep blue sea. How are they going to get over? Well, we'll just have to stop there today, and we'll find out next time. May God richly bless you, my beloved.
0: Have you ever been caught between the devil and the deep blue sea? You know, most of us have been there at one time or another, and maybe you're feeling that way right now. Maybe you thought that you were following the Lord's direction, but now you feel stuck and frustrated and really unsure which way to turn. Well, there is an answer. You can turn to God, cast your burden on Him, and trust Him to deliver you. 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In it, you're going to find that Dr. McGee reminds us that peace is found not in the absence of trouble, that's not going to happen until we're in glory, but in the presence of God. 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Now, as we go, I got a quick thank you for those that are praying for the people being impacted worldwide through this systematic study of God's Word. 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I'm Steve Schwetz, and I'll meet you back here next time as we continue gleaning great truths from God's Word.

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1: Here's your news on K-Wave. New York City and several other cities filed a lawsuit Monday challenging the Trump administration's new public charge rule. New York Attorney General Letitia James is leading a separate lawsuit filed by 21 states and Washington, D.C. Beginning Friday, immigration officials could consider an applicant's use of programs such as Medicaid, food assistance, and housing aid when deciding whether to approve a green card or entry into the country. The rule applies to certain immigrants who are legally seeking admission or a change in immigration status. The Trump administration says the policy promotes self-sufficiency and protects taxpayers. Those suing argue that the rule gives immigration officers too much discretion and may discourage eligible families from using public assistance. They're asking a federal court to block it. And Michael J. Fox received the Bob Hope Humanitarian Award during last night's Emmy Awards for his contributions to Parkinson's disease research and advocacy. The Bob Hope Humanitarian Award was established in 2002 to honor a member of the telecommunications industry whose philanthropic efforts exemplify Hope's decades-long altruism and positive impact on society. That's the news. You're up to date. K-Wave weather, clouds still lingering, but the sunshine should poke through by the afternoon in L.A. and Orange counties with a high of 82. 84 in the valleys and Inland Empire, 75 at the beaches. Right now, 73 in Westminster, 72 at Dockweiler Beach, 72 in Baldwin Park, 73 at K-Wave. 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
6: The second non-negotiable in choosing a life partner, we must have not only spiritual unity, number two, we must have life purpose compatibility. Life purpose compatibility. In other words, we have to be headed in the same direction for the same reason, for the same purpose in life. Now, the Bible says this in Amos 3, verse 3. Can two people walk together without agreeing on the direction? Well, the obvious answer is no. You can't want to walk that way, and I want to walk this way, and we walk together. Now, if two people can't walk together without a same purpose, how in the world do we think we're going to live together in intimacy? It ain't going to happen. The marriage is going to fall apart. The marriage will not last. If you have a purpose for your life that's that way, and I have a purpose for my life and it's that way, it's not going to last. It's going to end in disaster. You're going to have a life of conflict. Now, by the way, the implication of this is you're not ready to marry until you know the purpose for your life. Why did God put me on this earth? Until you know that question, don't even think of getting married. Because if you don't know what your purpose is, and then you get married and you discover it later, and then all of a sudden, well, tough luck, you're married to somebody whose purpose is totally different. Now, God put you here for a purpose, and he did three things. He shaped you, he gifted you, and he called you. Let's look at these three verses. First, he shaped you, Ephesians 2:10. For we are God's workmanship, created in Christ Jesus to do good works, which God prepared in advance for us to do. Circle that phrase, prepared in advance. Did you know that before you were born, God already decided your life purpose? He prepared in advance the things he wanted you to do with your life. One day, you're going to stand before God, and he's going to ask you two questions. The nice thing about God is he tells us what's on the final exam. And there are only two questions on the final exam. And since God wants you to succeed at it, he tells you the questions in advance. One day, you're going to die. One day, your heart's going to stop. That's going to be the end of your body, but it's not going to be the end of you, because you were made to last forever. You're going to live forever, one of two places. We were made for long-term relationship with God. God wants you in heaven. That's why he sent Jesus to die for you, so it'd be possible. One day, you'll stand before God, and he's going to ask you first, what did you do with my son, Jesus? I hope you know the answer to that. He's not going to ask, were you Catholic or Baptist or Pentecostal or Calvary Chapel? Or he's not going to ask your denomination. He's going to say, what did you do with my son, Jesus? And then he's going to say, second question, what did you do with what I gave you? You have been given certain gifts, certain abilities, certain purposes, certain shape that God wired you, spiritual gift, heart, ability, personality, experiences, that he wants you to use to fulfill your purpose. When you stand before God one day, God's not going to say, by the way, who'd you marry? He's going to say, did you fulfill your purpose? Did you fulfill your purpose? No, sorry, Lord, I wasn't able to do that because I found a really cute guy. wrong answer. That's not the one he wants to hear. God called you. He said, I designed in advance what I made you to do. He not only shaped you, he gifted you. Look at the next verse, 1 Peter 4. Each of you has received a gift from God for serving others. Now you must be faithful to develop and use that gracious gift from God. You got to be faithful to do it. Well, if you got a life partner who doesn't care two bits about that, or they're going a different direction, how are you going to fulfill your purpose? Third, God not only shaped you and gifted you, he's called you. Did you know that you're called? Every Christian is called by God. The Bible says marriage is a partnership to fulfill your calling. Hebrews 3:1, brothers and sisters, you are holy partners in a heavenly calling. And let me just tell you this. If you've got a girlfriend and you're not going to be more effective fulfilling your purpose married, you better stay unmarried. The purpose of marriage is to make you more effective in fulfilling your purpose. If marriage keeps you from your purpose, then you miss the point of the marriage, to be partners in God's calling. So here's what you need to do. You need to picture in your mind your life purpose as a circle. And you picture in your mind the life purpose of the person you're considering marrying over here. And then you ask, how much do they overlap? Do they overlap at all? More important, could they become one? Because when you have that oneness, it's incredible. I married a woman like that, who had the same purpose I did. And unbelievable, it made us a powerful team that took us places around the world I never would have imagined. that gave us opportunities I never would have imagined. When I fell in love with Kay, I had no idea what God was going to do in my life. I just knew what his purpose was. But I didn't know all of the things he was going to do in my life and all the things he was going to do in her life. And we had gifts that had not even been discovered yet. But what we did know is we had the same purpose, and our purposes matched perfectly. And as a result, that gave impact. When you have two different purposes, you have no impact. And not only that, you have less joy. And not only that, you have more conflict. So you not only have to have spiritual unity, you have to have the same life purpose in life. God gifted you, shaped you, and called you. So listen, you may both be fine people, and you may both love the Lord, and you may love each other, but that doesn't mean you should get married. It does not mean, you gotta ask, do we have the same purpose? The Bible tells us that one of the advantages of being single is you can have a solitary purpose. You have undivided attention. Now, I don't know if anybody's ever told you this or not, but I think you've already figured it out. A bad marriage is 1,000 times worse than staying single the rest of your life. Let me say it again. A bad marriage is 1,000 times worse. 1,000 times worse than all the downsides of staying single the rest of your life. So do not settle for just second best. I can't tell you how many people I've talked with who've been married 10 years or 15 years or 20 years, and in the privacy of a one-on-one conversation, they say, Pastor Rick, I feel guilty. I say, what do you mean? I know what God called me to do, but I can't do it now because I'm married. A guy. I married a girl who didn't share that same value, and there's no way it's going to get done. And I know I am missing my purpose in life. Do you know what torture that is? To know your purpose in life and know you're missing it? Don't make that mistake. Don't make that mistake. On the other hand, as I said, when your purpose is aligned, it is enormous power. It is enormous energy, and it is enormous fulfillment to be doing the same thing, the same purpose with your husband or your

We must have spiritual unity. We must have life's purpose compatibility. Number three, we must both be emotionally healthy. Yeah, I heard that one. I don't know if that was laughter of guilt, fear, or what. But we all, let's all just laugh right now, okay? Now, I did not say emotionally perfect. If you wait for the perfect wife or the perfect husband, it isn't going to happen. Because let me tell you what, we're all broken. Okay, I want you to look at the person next to you right now and say, I'm broken and so are you. Go ahead. I'm broken and so are you. Okay, go ahead. I dare you. I'm broken and so are you. All right. Now, turn to the person and say, but that's okay because God still loves you. But that's okay because God still loves you. All right. Yeah. We just had 18 proposals for marriage just then. I'll be doing a cut-rate wedding service after this service. So. Let me just tell you, read my lips. Anybody you marry will be broken. Now, you're going to marry a sinner, and she's going to marry a bigger one. Two imperfect people cannot make a perfect relationship. So put that one out of your mind. You're never going to have a perfect relationship. I married a sinner. Kay married a sinner. You're going to marry sin. The Bible says all have sinned. Nobody's perfect. In fact, if you think you're perfect, then you better be running from that person if they think they're perfect. Okay? Because they're out of touch with reality. Woo, woo, woo, woo, woo, you know. Okay. So, everybody's broken, but some people are a lot more broken than others. And you need to avoid them. No matter how good looking or how much money or how well they treat you, you need to avoid them. I heard about a lady at divorce court, and she was asking for a divorce, and the judge said, but you promised to take him for better or worse. She said, yeah, but he was a lot worse than I took him for. So you got to figure out the emotional health of that guy before you go too far in a relationship. Why am I saying this? Study after study after study has shown 80% of all separations and divorce come because one or both of the partners are emotionally unhealthy. 80% of all divorces come because one or both of the people in the marriage were emotionally deficient. They were emotionally immature. They were emotionally unhealthy. Now, I'm going to give you a partial checklist of emotional health factors. These aren't my opinion. This is what God says you need to avoid. And you just need to avoid them. And you need to get out of a relationship. If you spot any of these, the Bible says you are asking for trouble. You don't want trouble. So if you hear me teach this to you, and then you go marry a person that has some of these in their life, and things turn sour, you cannot blame God. You walked into it full on head knowing, I'm going to get married in spite of these factors, okay? Let me give you a list of factors. This is not all of them, but it's a partial checklist of emotional health factors. Number one, whoever I marry must, number one, have no uncontrolled anger. But I like the bad boys. Then there's a word for you, girl, fool. Just fool, you're just a flat out fool. Proverbs 22:24, do not, circle that, do not make friends. I think that would mean going out on a date. Do not make friends with a hot tempered man. Do not associate with one easily angered. Do you know why? Because uncontrolled anger reveals deep insecurity and low self-worth. If I don't like me, I don't like anybody else. And when you've got a cup, let's say I'm carrying a cup of water, and if it's full to the brim, any little thing will shake that cup and it'll spill out. If
there's not any water in it.

0: and can come out. If you got a guy who's filled with anger, or a woman who's filled with anger, and it's right there at the blimp, anytime you bump them, it's going to come out. The best time to end wife abuse and domestic violence is don't marry them. If you see somebody who has uncontrolled anger, friend, the Bible says, run. Do not associate. Do not associate with one easily angered. Because if they don't like themselves, I guarantee you, at some point, they're going to turn that anger on you. And you are going to be the brunt of it because you're going to be closest. No uncontrolled anger. That's a non-negotiable. Number two, whoever I marry must have no addictions. No addictions. These are non-negotiables. Proverbs 23, verse 20. Don't associate, there's that word again, don't associate with people who drink too much or stuff themselves with food. Let's pause here for a little confession. Your pastor is in. Now, only two things are mentioned here, food and alcohol, but you know there's a thousand ways to get addicted. You can get addicted to drugs. You can get addicted to pornography. You can get addicted to video games. You can get addicted to spending money. I just love to shop. Run! Do I need to cover this point anymore? No, okay, let's go on. Number three, whoever I marry must have no uncontrolled anger, must have no addictions, don't associate. Number three, no bitterness. Wow. They got to deal with it before they deal with you. If your boyfriend or your girlfriend is carrying resentment from his past, now let me tell you this, as a pastor who loves you, I love you. I'm trying to save you some pain. I have sat in the counseling room with marriage after marriage after marriage after marriage and watched bitterness tear it all down. Doesn't matter if you both have great jobs, you're both good looking, you got great kids, you got a good car, great family, everything. But if there's bitterness there, it tears it out. Bitterness is like a poison that eats you alive. Whatever you resent, you begin to resemble. I'm never going to be like my mother. Oh, really? Yeah. I'm never going to be. No, really. Whatever you resist, persist. You start pushing a nail into wood, it starts resisting. It just goes deeper and deeper into the wood. You hammer it down. And whatever you need to resent, stop resenting. You got to release it. Now, the Bible says this. Hebrews 12, verse 15. Make sure you all have experienced the grace of God. Now, that would mean both the husband and the wife, the boyfriend, the girlfriend, everybody. Make sure you've all experienced the grace of God so that bitterness doesn't take root and grow, because that causes much trouble and will corrupt. You see, if you start dating a girl or a guy who has bitterness from something in their past, and they're holding on to it, and they're not letting it go, and they're holding on, I want to guarantee you 110% that after you get married, that resentment is going to turn to you. And a girl who's had issues with her dad is going to take it out on her husband. And ladies, you want to know what your how your husband is going to treat you? Look at how he treats his parents. You got to clear... See what kind of respect the guy gives his mom. Just look at that. I have seen this over and over and over. The Bible says, make sure you all experience the grace of God. So you get rid of that bitterness, because bitterness causes much trouble. Notice how many of these verses use the word trouble. This is a very important question, is to ask, how do they treat their parents? You say, well, they're not marrying their parents. They're not marrying their parents. They're marrying me. You're right. But they're bringing their parents into the relationship. And they're bringing a hit. You don't marry a person. You marry a family. You may not like that, but you marry a family. Proverbs 20:20, if you curse your father or mother, the lamp of your life will be snuffed out. What in the world does that mean? That sounds pretty, you know, strong. The lamp of your life will be snuffed out. What does it mean? You'll miss the life God intended. You know, in the Ten Commandments, like don't murder and don't commit adultery and don't steal and don't lie. Number five, the fifth one is honor your father and mother. Did you know that's the only command of the Big Ten that has a promise with it? It's the only one with a promise. It said, if you honor your father and mother, you will be given a long life. It's the only promise with a blessing in the Ten Commandments. Say, but my parents don't deserve to be honored. Your parents maybe you never even knew them. Maybe they were alcoholics. Maybe they beat you. Maybe you were abused. I'm sorry. But you know what? People say, why did God choose the parents I've got? I mean, my parents, they didn't do diddly squat in my life. In fact, they hurt me. But you know what? They're your parents. And why did God choose those people to be your parents? Regardless of whether they were good, bad, or terrible parent, God chose them. Why? Because they had just the DNA to create you. And God was more interested in creating you than in their parenting skills. They may have been a terrible parent, but you wouldn't be existing if it weren't for the DNA of your mom and your dad. So I'm not saying honor their sin. The Bible doesn't say that. The Bible doesn't say honor their abuse. The Bible doesn't say honor their neglect. You have to honor the fact that God chose them, because without them, you wouldn't exist. They had just the right sperm and egg to create you. And God was more interested in making you than he was how well a parent they were. So, no uncontrolled anger, no addictions, no bitterness. The only command with a promise. Number five, whoever I marry must not be selfish. Not selfish. Why? Proverbs 28:25 says this, selfish people cause trouble.
1: 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And now let's hear how lives are changing through Daily Hope. 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
2: Hi, everybody. Today I want to introduce you to Allison. She recently wrote me to tell how God had saved her from a life of prostitution and used Daily Hope to help her grow as a young Christian. Here's what she wrote. I grew up in an atheist family, and I was taught that people who believe in God are crazy, stupid, and brainwashed. I ended up being a hardcore drug addict for 15 years, and to pay for my habit, I sold my body on the street, and I was homeless. But I found a Bible in a hotel room where I was working, and the Lord radically saved me through his word. Then an amazing church family embraced me fully and helped me to grow in the Lord. One day, Pastor Rick, I came across your TED Talk on the internet, and I was blown away. 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
3: 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I'm your host, Lynn Hackman. Happy Tuesday to you all. It's September 15th. I can't believe it's already the middle of September. What happened to August? Wow, we're sliding towards, fall, I guess, and then we're going to be into the holidays. Wow, it's amazing how fast time can go by sometimes. Well, focus is the topic up next on a new beginning, and staying focused on Christ is the only thing we need to keep our focus on, because he's going to take care of the rest. And that's the message today with Pastor Greg Laurie. He's continuing in the book of Acts for a lesson from the Apostle Paul that could really make the difference for a lot of us today. I think I need to hear this message as much as anyone. So keep it right here. 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
14: Here's what your focus should be on, not on success. Your focus should be on faithfulness, you see. Doing what God has told you to do, wherever it takes you. If it takes you to a palace or a prison cell, all I want to know is Jesus is with me and I'm in the center of His will, and that for me is the right place to be.

0: Sometimes it can seem as though we're swimming against the current in our life of faith. If it isn't opposition and even persecution for what we believe, it's challenges in health or finances or relationships. How do we get through? How have others made it? Well, today on A New Beginning, Pastor Greg Laurie points to the Apostle Paul as our inspiration. We're in the book of Acts considering the trial upon trial Paul faced, but the word of encouragement that pulled him through.
1: Why don't you grab your Bibles and turn to Acts chapter 23, and the title of my message is Christ's Call to Courage. So maybe I'm talking to somebody right now that is filled with anxiety, you're filled with stress, you find yourself depressed. Well, you're not the first child of God to feel this way. Even the great apostle Paul got down at times. So we're going to look at what Jesus said and did to revive the apostle Paul in this message that I'm calling Christ's Call to Courage. In my last message from the book of Acts that was titled How to Live a Meaningful Life, we saw the apostle Paul saying goodbye to the elders of Ephesus. It was his final message to them. And he said, I want to finish my race with joy. So he began his journey and he ended up staying with the evangelist Philip, where he encountered a very colorful prophet named Agabus who bound himself up and said, this is what's gonna happen to you, Paul, if you go to Jerusalem. Don't go. And Paul's saying, okay, being a little dramatic, but okay, I get the point. But I know what you're saying. So you're saying I'm gonna be arrested and I'm gonna be put into chains, right? Yes, that's it, Paul, don't go. And sure enough, when he lands in Jerusalem, he is arrested and he's put in prison. And here's what happened. Here's what the Lord did to encourage his servant. Acts 23, starting in verse 9. There arose a loud outcry. And the scribes of the Pharisees' party arose and protested, saying, we find no evil against this man. But if a spirit or an angel has spoken to him, let us not fight against God. Now there arose a great dissension, and the commander, fearing that Paul might be pulled to pieces by them, commanded the soldiers to go down and take him by force from among them and bring him to the barracks. And the following night, the Lord stood by him and said, be of good cheer, Paul, for you've testified of me in Jerusalem, and now you're going to also bear witness in Rome. We'll stop there. So here is Paul in prison again, and the Lord says to him, Paul, be of good cheer. But actually, if we look at the original language, we find a better translation would be, have courage. And that makes a lot more sense. It's a unique phrase that is used multiple times in the Bible, each one showing a different facet of how to find courage in our lives. The first is the story of a man who was a paraplegic in Matthew 9. He was carried by his friends to Jesus. And Jesus looks at this guy who is unable to walk. And he says to him, be of good courage. Your sins are forgiven. And this is the thing we remember. The forgiveness of Christ brought courage to that man. And we can be crippled by our sins. Unable to walk. Unable to move. Unable to do anything. You know, we fail and we say, I'm a failure. I should just stop praying. I shouldn't even read the Bible anymore or go to church. That's the devil lying to you. Jesus says, be of good courage. Your sins are forgiven you. Don't miss this point. Because I know I'm talking to somebody right now who's crippled by their sin. You don't have to be anymore. You can have a fresh start. This phrase, be of good courage, is used of a woman struggling to get to Jesus in a crowd of people. She had this physical ailment, and she reasoned, if I can touch the hem of his garment, I'll be healed. And she reaches through, and she touches him, and Jesus stops and says, who just touched me? Well, the fact is, everyone had touched him. Who touched me? He says, for I perceive that power has gone out of me. And there's a woman. And he says to her, be of good courage. You are made whole. So in this particular case, it was his power that gave her courage. And a lot of times we're afraid to share our faith. We're afraid to speak up for what we believe, but there's a promise in the beginning of the book of Acts that we all looked at together, where it says, you shall receive power after the Holy Spirit has come upon you to be witnesses for me. That same power that was given to the first century, causing them to turn their world upside down, is available for us today in the 21st century to turn our world upside down. His power gives courage. Number three, the third time this phrase is used is when the disciples are on the storm-tossed Sea of Galilee, and they thought they were going to drown. And suddenly they see some form coming to them, walking on the water, and they thought it was a ghost. But it wasn't Casper, it was Christ coming to them. And what does Jesus say to them? He says, be of good courage, it is me, don't be afraid. So let's review. His presence gives courage. His forgiveness gives courage. His power gives courage. And then here's another point. God knew where Paul was and why he was there. That brought courage as well. Paul, Jesus is saying, buddy, I know you're here, and I'm here with you. I'm standing by your side, because Paul's probably second-guessing his decision. And sometimes we feel like, oh, God's forgotten about me. No, never. He always is aware of us. And Paul's in this jail cell. And I'm sure he would have liked to have just got out of that jail cell. I had a lady come up to me this morning before the service started, because we have a little meeting of our volunteers that serve us just because they love you. And they're out there helping you park your car, taking care of your children, helping you find a seat and all that. And so they have a little time where they pray and hear a little message. And afterwards, a lady came up and said she has a cousin that's in prison who watches me in prison. And so I said, let's make a video for him. And so we made this little video, and I just said to her cousin, you know, Jesus is there with you. And he says to you, be of good courage. And when you get out of that prison, walk with the Lord and serve the Lord. And you know, maybe I'm talking to somebody who is literally in a prison cell right now, because people watch us online literally all around the world. Or maybe it's a different kind of prison cell. It might be the prison of a hospital bed. You wish you could get up and walk out, but you can't. But Jesus says, hey, be courageous. I'm aware of the suffering you're going through. It could be a prison cell of mourning. You've lost a loved one through death, but the Lord is with you, and he understands what you are facing. Hebrews 4:16 says, we do not have a high priest who cannot sympathize with our weaknesses. He was on all points tested as we are, yet without sin. So let us therefore come boldly under the throne of grace and obtain mercy to help in time of need.
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1: Now, here's another thing. Paul didn't know what was going on the outside. But the fact is, there were 40 men who had taken an oath to not eat or drink until they killed Paul. Wow. Sometimes ignorance is bliss. I'm glad I don't know of any plot against my life. I'm glad I don't know of every person that dislikes me and says something about me. I'm glad I don't know all these things, frankly. And it's good Paul didn't know this, because that would have been a pretty stressful thing to think about 40 guys who had taken an oath and said they wouldn't eat until they killed Paul. So you have a bunch of hangry murderers. Not a good thing. But he didn't know that. You know, in the military, they have a phrase they use. The phrase is, it's on a need-to-know basis. God gives us what we need to know on a need-to-know basis. But here's something Jesus says. Be of good courage, Paul, verse 11, for as you testified for me in Jerusalem, you'll bear witness in Rome. In other words, Paul, you're going to get out of this prison cell and you're going to Rome. So here's the takeaway truth. Paul, I have a future for you. And God has a future for all of us as well. Now, of course, if we're honest, we'd have to say that it didn't seem like a great outcome, because ultimately, according to church tradition, Paul was martyred by beheading after he appeared to Caesar at some point. But we would say that was some kind of failure. Well, what is a failure? What is a success? I suggest to you that things we think are successes right now may be understood as failures later. And some things you think are a failure now will turn out to be a success later. Here's what your focus should be on. Not on success. Your focus should be on faithfulness, you see. Doing what God has told you to do, wherever it takes you. If it takes you to a palace or a prison cell, if it takes you to the top or it takes you to the bottom, all I want to know is Jesus is with me and I'm in the center of his will, and that for me is the right place to be, for all of us to be. Because in that final day, the Lord does not say, well done, good and successful servant. He says, well done, good and what? Faithful servant. So our objective is to be faithful and obedient to the will of God. I know I quote this verse a lot, but I'm slightly obsessed with it. Jeremiah 29:11, the Lord says, I know the thoughts that I think towards you, says the Lord, thoughts of peace and not of evil, to give you a future and a hope. I gave my son Christopher a watch on his 21st birthday. It was my watch. I gave it to him. And I had that verse inscribed on the back of the watch. But as you know, he died in a tragic automobile accident. I was given a plastic bag after he died with his belongings, including his wallet and that watch. And I took that watch out of the bag and I looked at it. And I looked at that inscription. And I thought, where's the future and hope now? And it would take some time for me to process that and realize that Christopher had run his race, he had finished his course, and he had been faithful, and I'm running my race as you are running yours. And here's the ultimate future and a hope. It doesn't mean everything is always going to turn out the way we want it to turn out. But what it does mean is one day we will be in the presence of God. That's the ultimate future and hope for every Christian. It's a win-win situation. That's why we want to live our lives in obedience to him, because we never know when that day will come. So be courageous, the Lord says to Paul, and he says it to us as well. Remember what brought courage to Paul's heart. Number one, he was not alone. Number two, God knew where he was and why he was there. Thirdly, God had a future for Paul. And as I said, God has a future for all of us. Maybe I'm talking to somebody right now that is gripped with fear and worry. And the words of Jesus to you are, don't be afraid, be of good courage. I can't think of a greater example of courage than Jesus himself when he went and died on the cross for the sins of humanity. He laid his life down. It was raw physical courage as he endured the beating and the scourging and then ultimately the crucifixion. But he also withstood the withering criticisms and the harsh treatment, and even temporarily being separated from his father as he bore the sin of the world. But here's a verse that pulls it all together and it applies it in our life. Hebrews 12, it says, we should look to Jesus, the author and finisher of our faith, who for the joy that was set before him endured the cross, despising the shame, and now sat down on the right hand of God. And then it says, for consider him who endured such hostility from sinners against himself, lest you become weary and discouraged in your souls. So if you're discouraged, if you're weary, look to Jesus. Remember what he did for you. And remember that he is with you and you are not alone. You feel perplexed and scared? Jesus says, be of good courage. Don't be afraid. And maybe I'm talking to somebody that doesn't have Jesus in their life right now. And that's why it's so hard for you at this moment in time. Well, of course, Jesus didn't stay on that cross. They put him in a tomb and he rose again 3 days later. It changed everything. And it can change you. He came out of an empty tomb to fill your empty heart. He stands at the door of your life and he knocks and he says, if you'll hear his voice and open the door, he will come in. And I want to close by giving you an opportunity to ask Christ to come into your pain, come into your suffering, or come into your life that's going relatively well right now. And that's great. But sooner or later, this life that we're all living will come to an end. And then there's the afterlife. And we decide in this life where we will spend the afterlife. So let's all make sure that we're ready for heaven. Let's pray together. Father, I pray for everybody that is here and those that are watching, that wherever they are, if they don't know Jesus, if you don't live in their heart yet, let this be the moment they believe, the moment they turn from darkness to light, from the power of Satan to the power of God. Let this be the moment they believe in Jesus. So I pray that you will help them make that decision. And as our heads are bowed and we're praying, if you want Jesus to come into your life, if you want him to forgive you of your sin, if you want to know that you'll go to heaven when you die, why don't you just pray this prayer after me? And you could pray it out loud if you like. You can pray it in the quietness of your heart if you choose to. But just pray this prayer after me now. Lord Jesus, I know that I'm a sinner, but I know that you're the Savior who died on that cross for me. I turn from my sin and I receive you into my life and I choose to follow you from this moment forward. In Jesus' name I pray, amen.

0: 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All right, a very important question, Pastor Greg. You ready?
1: Mm-hmm.
0: Okay. Historians, scientists, engineers, married couples have asked this question. When replacing the toilet paper roll, should the new roll spill off the front like a waterfall or off the back like a mullet? Waterfall or mullet?
1: Well, I've never heard it described that way. Well, being a man who formerly had a mullet, but mine was more of a skullet. Let me explain.
0: Skullet.
1: I was losing my hair in my late 30s, so I started doing a comb over. That's where you grow your hair out extra long and you comb it over to pretend you have hair, but you're fully no one, by the way. But then it was also a time when the mullet was popular, so I grew my hair out long in the back, hence the skullet. But coming back to your question, I think it should be the waterfall over the mullet. I prefer that myself. I've never really thought about it, but when I put a new roll of toilet paper on the device, the spindle, the toilet paper holder, whatever you call it, I always have it coming over, not under.
0: Okay.
1: What on earth does this have to do with anything, Dave? What's going on?
0: Okay. There aren't just two thoughts on that subject. There's actually a third group.
1: Okay.
0: The third group are the people who use up the last square and then leave an empty cardboard tube for somebody else to deal with.
1: That's not right.
0: The somebody else excuse.
1: That may be a sin. I'm not sure. It could be a sin.
0: It may be. You know, we're listener supported. But there are some people that leave that to somebody else. And we'd invite everyone to have a part, wouldn't we?
1: That's right. And so we're encouraging people to help us be ready for the next opportunity, the next place we can reach, the next group we can reach out to, the next soul we can bring the gospel to. You know, the cool thing about radio is it's a very personal medium. As an avid listener to Christian radio and as someone that's involved in producing a program, I feel there's an intimacy in radio that you don't have on television or in a podcast. And I'm not sure why. Maybe it's because you can't see the person, but it's almost like a conversation and people connect in a different way. I love Christian radio. I'm a strong believer in it. And some of us do listen to us on their phones or online, you know, in our streaming version. But it's the same thing. And I feel you can reach people in a unique way through this audio-only medium. And so we want to continue to be on the cutting edge and reach as many people as possible. We've never been afraid to adopt new technologies. In fact, we like to try to lead the way when possible. But we want you to stand with us and help us continue to teach the Bible. You know, we do that every day on our broadcast, A New Beginning. But also, and this is somewhat unique to our broadcast, preach the gospel. Now, others do that as well. But here's what's super unique to our ministry: throw the net. And by throw the net, I mean we give people an opportunity to pray and accept Christ. You might wonder, does anyone ever pray with you when you do that? Oh, yes, they do. Thousands do. every year. And I've had people come up to me and tell me their stories. You know, I prayed with you over the radio and gave my life to Jesus Christ. One guy came up to me once and said, I was listening to you in my car driving down the freeway, and you said, let's pray. So I pulled over to the side of the road so I could pray.
2: Wow.
1: Smart guy. So I believe that this is a powerful platform. And I believe you do, too, because obviously you're listening right now. 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
3: 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And why not bring somebody who doesn't yet know the Lord? 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And this is where he interviews personalities like Dennis Quaid, Pastor Chuck Swindoll, Michael W. Smith. I like the one with Alice Cooper personally, but there's Secretary of State Marco Rubio. 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
9: God authors it all. He is transcendent. He is magnificent. He is mighty. He is gigantic. Without him, there is no righteousness. There is no holiness. There is no ability to change. There is no truth.
10: Sooner or later, every one of us comes to the edge of our own understanding. We've asked our questions, weighed our answers, and still the mystery of God remains just beyond our reach. Well, today on Insight for Living, Chuck Swindoll brings us to the close of a very long conversation between Job and his insufferable friends. As he describes their long-winded conversation, Chuck helps us trade our small, manageable ideas about God for a vision of his true majesty and might. Let's begin with these helpful highlights from the book of Job.
9: Elihu's not a learner. Elihu's busy with that long index finger bouncing against the sternum of Job, and probably never himself had one boil. Job's covered with them. Don't be the Pope, Elihu. Learn from this man. Well, the first speech, he begins in chapter 32 and ends it at the end of chapter 33. And there's a couple of things in it I think are worth mentioning. He speaks first to all the men, verses 6 to 14. Then he speaks to Job and finally gets to his point. Takes him forever, but he finally gets to a point, verse 13 of chapter 33. Why do you complain against him? H is capitalized appropriately. It refers to God, Job. Why do you complain against God that he does not give an account of all his doings? Indeed, God speaks once or twice, yet no one notices it. So he's saying God speaks in a couple of ways. First, verse 15, in a dream or a vision. If you like marking your Bible, put a little one there. That's the first way God speaks. At least he did in those days. And put a little two by verse 19. Man is also chastened with pain on his bed. God speaks when you're sick, when you're laid aside with unceasing complaint in his bones, describing the pain of life, so that his life loathes bread and his soul favorite food. His flesh wastes away from sight, and his bones, which were not seen, stick out. It's a picture of going hungry and being so sick you don't even want to eat. Then his soul draws near to the pit. He thinks he's going to die, and his life to those who bring death. Then he refers to a very interesting observation, a mediating angel. Now look closely. He says, God speaks in a dream and a vision in the night, verse 15. And he also speaks even in the pain. There is a message that God communicates in suffering itself. Most people who have gone through deep suffering have a knowledge and a wisdom others of us lack. Why? Because they learned on the bed of affliction. And then how do we get the message from God to us? Well, Elihu suggests, look closely, verse 23, there is an angel as mediator for man. One out of 1,000. I think you may have never seen this before. I confess, I don't remember ever reading this before. They're rare. 1 in 1,000, we would say. To remind a man what is right for him, let him be gracious to him and say, deliver him from going down to the pit. And he delivers him from death. Let his flesh, verse 25, become fresher than in youth. Let him return to the days of his youthful vigor. Then he will pray to God and he will accept him. Capital H, God will accept him and he may see his face with joy, may restore his righteousness to man. Let me pause here and let you look at that. Let your mind turn over what we just read. Now, admittedly, this may be Elihu's opinion, but it is inspired. It comes from the Spirit of God, and it's preserved for us in the sacred text. Now, we have now the Holy Spirit who takes the Word of God and reveals truth to us from the Scriptures. But in those days, before the Bible was complete, God gave his message through dreams and visions. And he spoke in the midst of the pain with mediating angels communicating. And Job, God's speaking to you in this. Are you hearing what he has to say? Interestingly, Job doesn't answer. The second speech begins in chapter 34. Elihu is pleading for his audience. Maybe he's seeing Job drift a little. Kind of like Eutychus. Hear my words, you wise men. Verse 2. Listen to me, you who know, for the ear tests words as the palate tastes food. He says it again in verse 16. If you have understanding, hear this. Listen to the sound of my words. Now he speaks only to Job until he gets to verse 33. Then he waits. It sounds like a pause. In 34:33, if you'll turn there, shall he recompense on your terms because you have rejected it, for you must choose and not I. Therefore, declare what you know. And I think he waits. And Job doesn't speak. Job doesn't even answer Elihu here. So Elihu gets a little ticked. And he ends with a rather strong and firm word regarding repentance. And he now takes up the cause of the other counselors who were blaming Job at every turn. And that continues through chapter 35. In fact, Elihu ends by insulting Job at the end of chapter 35, which is this third speech you may recall in our outline. At the end of it, he sort of levels Job. Verse 13 of chapter 35, surely God will not listen to an empty cry, implying Job's cries are empty. Nor will the Almighty regard it. How much less when you say you do not behold him? The case is before him. You must wait for him. You hear the preaching? And now because he has not visited in his anger, nor has he acknowledged transgression well, so Job opens his mouth emptily. He multiplies words without knowledge. That's really insulting to say it like that. Eugene Peterson gets the idea when he paraphrases, Job, you talk sheer nonsense, nonstop nonsense. That's the way he ends. And then he goes to his fourth message. And Job patiently waits for him to finish. But you know what? When you get toward the end of Elihu's speech, he gets back on target. In fact, chapter 36 and into 37, he covers four bases. Listen to them. They all make sense. First, God watches over the righteous. If the righteous commit a transgression, he lets them know they've done wrong. If they respond to the rod of discipline, he restores them. If they don't, they suffer the consequences. That's awfully good theology. One man suggests that chapter 36 is the best theology in the book of Job thus far. And he may very well be right. Now, what I love is how he ends it. Sometime as a sermon ends, it reaches its best point, doesn't it? He comes toward the end and he begins to introduce Job to the way God reveals himself. By the way, what do you think of when you think of God? What an intriguing kind of question. What's in your mind? Elihu helps Job grasp a pretty good understanding of the living God. He even says he trembles when he thinks of him. Chapter 37, verse 1. At this, my heart trembles and leaps from its place. Listen closely to the thunder of his voice and the rumbling that goes out from his mouth. He's beginning to picture God in this thunderstorm. Under the whole heaven, he lets it loose and is lightning to the ends of the earth. After it, a voice roars. He thunders with his majestic voice, and he does not restrain the lightnings when his voice is heard. God thunders with his voice, wondrously doing great things which we cannot comprehend. Now you're talking, Elihu. Now you're onto something. God reveals himself. God shows himself strong. God presents himself in ways that are overwhelming to us. Overwhelming. Unlike the little girl walking beside her mother in a pretty big thunderstorm, and every time the lightning flashed, she turned and smiled. And then walk a little further than lightning, and she turned, and the mother said, "Sweetheart, why do you always turn and look at the lightning?" And she said, "Well, God's taking my picture. I just want to smile for him." And he does. He's not. It's not about us. It's not about us. It's

God authors it all. And Elihu comes to this in the simple form of the thunderstorm. And he shows Job of the living God, and he begs him to listen to this, chapter 37, verse 14. Listen, Job, stand and consider the wonders of God. Do you know how God establishes them and makes the lightning of his cloud to shine? Of course he doesn't. Do you know how God establishes them and makes the lightning of his cloud to shine? Do you know about the layers of the thick clouds and the wonders of one perfect in knowledge? Describes it all as a canopy in a few moments. And this, I love the 22, out of the north comes golden splendor around God. It's awesome majesty. Is that magnificent? Nothing around us is awesome or majestic. Nothing. We've seen nothing that can be compared to the living God. We sing of it. Oh, tell of his might. Oh, sing of his grace, whose robe is the light, whose canopy space. His chariots of wrath, the deep thunderclouds form, and dark is his path on the wings of a storm. Thy bountiful care, what tongue can recite? It breathes in the air, it shines in the night. It streams from the hills, it descends to the plain, and sweetly distills in the dew and the rain. Great words from, oh, worship the King. He is great, he is mighty, and we sit in awe and we worship. Job, join me as we worship. Not surprisingly, when God does finally speak, 38:1, he answers Job out of a whirlwind. And there he is. Wouldn't that have been great to be there? Oh, wow. Don't talk. Don't say a word. Just stare. Sometimes God bursts on the scenes in such a magnificent way, your breath is taken away. I was fishing with my father many years ago, sitting on a slick in the Cronkaway Bay, just this side of Matagorda Bay. We were sitting in a probably 14-foot fishing boat my granddad owned. My dad was in the back by the motor, and I was up front. And it was one of those days you could flip a penny, and it would hit the water. You could just count the ripples. I mean, it was slick. And it's just about daybreak. All of a sudden, from the depths, came a tarpon out of the water, you know. I wish I could jump up above this pulpit to do that for you, but I can't. Anyway, I'm sitting there watching this fish, whoa, come out of the water. My dad, he just didn't even turn around. He says, I told you the big ones were down there. So I cast on it as if I'm going to land that mother of all fish. Out of nowhere, this suddenly appears. And so does our God. Job, listen. He's here. He isn't silent. He speaks. And there's no voice like his. Robert Dick Wilson was the professor of Old Testament and Semitics from 1900 to 1929 at the great old Princeton Seminary, back when it was straight, back in the days when its theology was evangelical. And serving on that same faculty had been to B.B. Warfield and J. Gresham Machen, great names. Machen later left and began Westminster Seminary, and Robert Dick Wilson left with him. They formed a new school. But anyway, from 1915 to 1917, Donald Gray Barnhouse was a student at Princeton Seminary. Barnhouse later went on to 10th Presbyterian Church in Philadelphia to serve as a pastor for 33 years. But before then, after graduating,

0: 12 years passed, and they invited Barnhouse to come back to the seminary and to preach in Miller Chapel. And Barnhouse loves to tell the story of just before he got up to preach, Robert Dick Wilson walked in, came all the way down near the front, sat right down close. And I can tell you from experience similar to that, when I preach in the seminary chapel at Dallas and I'm surrounded by those who taught me theology and the languages and whatever, it's pretty intimidating. You have to do a lot of self-talk to get over it, and you. And I'm sure that's what Barnhouse went through when he saw his old prof, Dr. Robert Dick Wilson. Brilliant mind, great man. Barnhouse said when he finished his message, Wilson walked up to him and said, shook his hand, said, if you come back, I will not come hear you preach. I only come once to hear my boys. And I come only to see if they are big godders or little godders. Not sure that he understood what Dr. Wilson meant by that. Barnhouse asked for an explanation. Oh, he said, it's very simple. Some men have only a little God, and they are always in trouble with him. He can't do the miraculous. He can't take care of life's details. He doesn't intervene on behalf of his people. They have a little God, and so I call them little godders. Then there are those who have a great and mighty God. And that's good. He speaks and it is done. He commands and it stands fast. He knows how to show himself strong on behalf of those who fear him. Barnhouse, anxious to know in which category he was, breathed a sigh of relief when he heard the man's final statement. You, Donald, have a great God. And he will bless your ministry. He paused, looked deeply into the eyes of the young preacher, smiled, and said, just before he turned to walk out, God bless you, Donald. God bless you. How big is your God? Big enough to intervene? Big enough to be held in awe and ultimate respect and trust? Big enough to turn your worries into fodder so that he can put it all in perspective? Little godders, big godders. When God is too small in our minds, our problems are magnified and we retreat in fear and insecurity. Job was not one of those. When God becomes great in our minds, our problems pale into insignificance and we stand in awe and we worship the King. Ours is a great God. Great and mighty is our God. Will you bow with me, please, before him? The words are many used for him, transcendent, inscrutable, incomprehensible, magnificent, all-knowing, all-powerful, omnipresent, holy, just, good, gracious. Don't forget, mysterious, incomprehensible, self-sustaining. He doesn't come to our rescue because he needs us. He comes because we need him. He doesn't speak because he thinks he needs to be heard. He speaks because he knows without his voice, without his message, without his word, we are in a morass of trouble and misery and worry. If you've never met the Lord Jesus Christ, you need to understand that that's essential if you wish to know a God this size. Jesus alone said, I am the way, the truth, and the life. No one comes to the Father, but through me. He's the only road to take to God. It's one way, His way. We worship you, our great and mighty God, this day. The one who transcends time and space. The one beyond our comprehension. Full of a grace that is not in us, a goodness we have never known in ourselves. Mercy and love that knows no limit. Almighty, magnificent, victorious, sovereign, holy, just. In a day of many voices, all of them loud, much noise, enormous confusion and chaos, bring us often to the simple truth that you love us and your plan is best and your motive is right and it is for your glory and therefore for our good. Deliver us from every pursuit of our own selfish happiness, a desire to please what we want and to find our satisfaction in you, great God. Whom have we, Lord, but thee, soul thirst to satisfy, exhaustless spring, the waters free. All other streams are dry. And so we worship you, our God. We have done so with our songs. We have done so in the reading of the word. We have done so in our giving. We have now done so in our silence before you. Minister and continue ministering, even when we're away from each other, but not at all away from you. Unto him who is able to guard us from stumbling and present us faultless, before the presence of his glory with exceeding joy, to the only wise God, our Savior, be glory and majesty, dominion and power, now and forever and ever and ever and ever. And all God's people said, Amen.
1: Great and mighty is our God. When we see him accurately, transcendent, magnificent, sovereign over every storm, our worries fade into proper perspective and worship rises in their place. 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I'm Bill Meyer. 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
2: 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Keep it right here for Focus on the Family. Today, John Fuller and Jim Daly are going to welcome the president of Proverbs 31 Ministries, Lisa Turkhurst, for a conversation about control. And so much of life, you know, can't be controlled, frankly. It's just, you know, we know this. And so, but how do we balance the urge to try to control things or deal with others who are controlling? And it just so reminds me of the serenity prayer, the God grant me the serenity to accept the things I cannot change, the courage to change the things I can, and the wisdom to know the difference. You know, it's all about finding, I don't know, inner calm and letting things go that are outside of our control, you know, our past, other people's choices, and focusing on, you know, taking personal responsibility and action, you know, to change our own behaviors and attitudes. And so, and then just knowing, you know, when you just have to accept things the way they are. And that's really the lesson that they're going to talk about today. They're going to talk about her book, Making Peace with What I Can't Control. And it's a great, great lesson for all of us. I think we can all relate on some level or not. So I hope you'll keep it right here because that's coming up on Focus on the Family. I'm your host, Lynn Hackman, and this is K-Wave.
3: One of my seminary professors would tell his students to go home and write down everything they observed about a certain Bible verse. Students worked for hours mining the verse's riches. He would then send them home to do it again and again and again for 4 or 5 nights straight. His point was that we rarely see everything the first time we look, and that includes looking at the Bible. The writer of Proverbs said to look at the animal kingdom for godly character traits, and Paul said to look at creation for evidence of God. There's always more to see if we will just look. 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
11: Won't be joyful.
10: It will not be joyful. And so the choice is, it's not that we're going to get it right all the time, but the choice is to get it right now, while there is still time, to instead of dreading your life, start enjoying your life and start surrendering to God that which is outside of your control.
9: Well, that's Lisa Turkhurst, and she joins us today on Focus on the Family with Jim Daly, and I'm John Fuller.
11: You know, John, most of us probably wouldn't describe ourselves as controlling. So often, controlling people don't know they're controlling.
9: That's true.
11: And there's so many different environments when we talk about controlling. There's work. I mean, I've said, you know, when you're in this position, I'm responsible to the donors and the board. There's a certain amount of control I need to exert to make sure the ministry's moving in the right place and not feel bad about that. You know, this is a direction or a change of course that we need to make, so let's make it. And people say, well, that's very controlling. But you need that. So there are healthy examples of control. Then we get into marriage, and again, that can be unhealthy. You know, if one of the spouses is overly controlling, out of fear perhaps. The good news is we're going to talk about this topic today with our guest in such a powerful and positive way for us to recognize those temptations for control, what drives it, the fear in us and other things, and then what do we do to move to a more biblical, godly perspective?
9: Yeah, because so much of life can't be controlled, right? Well,
11: let's
9: Lisa Turkhurst is always popular when we have her here in the studio, and you're about to hear why. As the president and chief visionary officer of Proverbs 31 Ministries, she's encouraged literally millions of women to strengthen their faith and their relationships. She's written a number of books, and one that we're talking about today is called Making Peace with What I Can't Control. Find relief from the exhaustion of overthinking, trying to fix others, and wanting to figure it all out. And you can learn more about Lisa and this book at our website.
11: That is so good. What a great title.
10: Thank you, Lisa.
11: Welcome in.
10: Thank you so much. I'm so honored once again to be with you guys.
11: At Proverbs 31 Ministries, you're talking to so many women. What in this category of control are you hearing from them where they're struggling?
10: I think people, first of all, there's a big section of people that wouldn't necessarily, like you said before, Jim, they're not necessarily saying I'm a control freak or I have control issues. And yet they're walking around so exhausted from trying to manage everything that they are responsible to manage, but then also stepping over that line, managing other people, situations that they feel they want a certain outcome. All of it's so very understandable. And I would say the vast majority of people, the root of their control is not power, it's fear.
11: Mm-hmm.
10: And I think when we start to really peel back the layers, we have to understand and take a look at there's a paper thin line between being a responsible person, which is really good, to being a controlling person. And so we have to examine where is that line and how can we address the fear that often drives these controlling tendencies that whether we know it or not, must be dealt with.
11: And we are going to get into that, thankfully, because I think you're right over ground zero when you talk about fear manifesting itself in control, because we want to control the environment we're in. But before we get there, this idea of control can be masked as something good. You know, that you care about others.
10: That's right. You want
11: to help them get to a better place. And those are all noble things to be about.
10: Exactly.
11: Talk about that you saw in yourself, this justification for control, that I'm just trying to help them be better.
10: Yeah. Well, and not just I saw in myself, I still see it in myself.
11: Yeah, right. All of us have some of this, especially as Christians.
10: Yeah. You know, when I went through in my first marriage, just complete betrayal and devastation, I didn't realize that I was working overtime to try to manage another person. Mm-hmm. I truly felt like I was trying to save my marriage. I was trying to save my family. I was trying to save this man that I had been with so long. I didn't understand. I just didn't have the language or the context that what I was actually doing was hindering him from hitting rock bottom and realizing that he had a savior, but it wasn't me. And sometimes I think in a desperate attempt to save another person, what we don't realize is we're actually stepping in front of the very consequences that could actually help them. It's only understandable that we do everything that we can to try to talk them into making different choices, to try to prevent, you know, certain outcomes. And, you know, it's also very understandable. So if you're in that place, you know, before we even start talking about what needs to be done, I just want to say, I get it. And here's another big category, parents of adult children. You know,
11: teens too.
10: Teens too. It's like, you know, we see things so clearly because for me, I'm bringing 57-year-old wisdom into a scenario where there's 20 and 30 year olds making decisions. My kids are great kids, but also there are certain things that I'm like, oh, no, don't do that. Don't do this. And it's not because I want to control them. It's because I want to help them, but help taken too far can really get us in trouble.
11: And I think the challenge is knowing where that line is. Like you said, it's so hard to give advice. You know, I'm thinking of the scripture where the Lord, they're out on the sea and the storm is going and he's sleeping. And the disciples are like, man, come on, this is dangerous. This is life-threatening. And then he calms the storm. But it's mentioned in scripture that they kind of woke him up. It's that kind of thing. Some people, let's say spouses, may look at that and say, you're disconnected from reality, man. You should be controlling in this situation. Like the Lord should have known to wake up and calm the storm in that setting. But with a teen child who's having struggles or an adult child, there's a certain amount of wisdom and control you want to apply. But in the end, you got to let them be the Lord's, right?
10: Mm-hmm.
11: That sounds hard and calloused.
10: It is very, very challenging. But here's that paper thin line. I think let's just go there between responsibility and being controlling. When I am being responsible, I manage all that is within my ability to manage, to control. But regarding other people, I don't step over that line and also try to manage them. So being responsible is, I am going to manage what is within my ability to manage. But regarding the outcome, I must trust God.
11: Yeah.
10: And I've made peace with the fact that ultimately I have to trust God. If I'm being controlling, then controlling is I'm going to manage everything that is within my ability to manage, and I'm also going to manage everything that is really outside of my ability to manage, because regarding the outcome, I'm only willing to accept the outcome that I think is best.
11: Yeah. There's so many behaviors that the Lord warns us about, fear being one of them. Fear not. Don't live in that state of fear. One of the things for unhealthy control, in my opinion, as I've observed it, is when it starts from fear rather than from a healthy place. Fear almost, when it rises, the only tool in a mom's tool chest, a dad's tool chest, a husband, a wife, whatever the application, is you reach for control to increase control to lower your fear.
10: Exactly.
11: And it doesn't really help.
10: Well, and here's the tricky thing about it. Sometimes it does, in a temporary sense. Sometimes our controlling efforts really do start to steer things in a direction that we want them to go. But it's all temporary, because ultimately we cannot control how another person thinks, the narrative that another person believes, or what a person does, or what they even say. So ultimately we can't control that. So even if it seems like it works for a little bit, our controlling efforts, it will eventually fall apart and leave us more anxious than we were before. Control is really fear disguised as a strength. So think about that for a second. Control is really fear described as a strength. And I think sometimes we think there's nothing we can do about fear. It just hits us. And we know the verses, you know, the go-to verse, of course. You know, God did not give us a spirit of fear. But I think it's important that we understand fear can actually be broken into four distinct components that will give us a little bit more understanding of what we can do, practically speaking, about fear. The first component of fear, you can't do anything about. That's the alert or the alarm. So that's when you become aware of something and you become alert or alarmed. This is something that's stirring up fear inside of me. That's going to hit you And you really cannot control that at all. Then the second two components of fear, that's where we can do some work. So one of them is memory. Instantaneously, when we feel that alert or alarm, our brain is going to go back very quickly. It happens just like this. Go back to another time, a memory that we felt the same feeling. And then it's going to interpret what we are experiencing based on the memories that we have. Then the next component is perception. Based on what's happened before, you know, and certainly if we've had previous trauma, trauma is not just what happens to us. It's the story we tell ourselves because of what happened. That's perception. So memory and perception, that's where work can happen. That's where we can really make progress with our fear. And the fourth component is either our reaction or our response. We want to get to response, not always just feeling paralyzed because we feel a fear and then we react, right? Now, obviously, in the moment that I feel this feeling of fear, I'm not going to go, okay, let me break it down now. What's a previous memory? What's a perception? That's not the time to do it. The time to do it is when we don't feel threatened.
11: Yeah.
10: And we can really examine. So this situation is constantly stirring up this fear inside of me. So now let me go back. Where do I have other memories where maybe a worst case scenario did happen? And what is the story, the perception that I'm telling myself because of what happened? We can do work there in a time where we're not threatened. And if we do some work, then our chances increase to have a better response on the end. So in that moment, we more quickly tell ourselves a better story about what reality is. Sometimes when you've been through worst case scenario after worst case scenario, you start convincing yourself, and in that moment of fear saying, oh, this is absolutely going to be worst case scenario, when in reality, it probably won't be. It won't be best. It won't be worse. It'll hit somewhere in the middle. So that perception work, the story that we've been telling ourselves, is really important.
11: It's so critical because that controlling attitude, especially in parenting, can really bring damage to the relationship.
10: That's right. And, you know, we talked a little bit about the role that fear is playing in all of this and the two components, memory and perception. So this is where we can really take a step back. I encourage people to get a journal and start writing healthier perceptions in our journal. Like, when I feel this, you know, it's not always this. And then put in some Bible verses. And like Nehemiah says, take counsel with yourself. And then certainly bring it all to the Lord in prayer and bring in scriptures too. All of that can help us in a moment where we're preparing in times of strength for times of struggle.
9: I so appreciate that perspective. Our guest today is Lisa Turkhurst on Focus on the Family with Jim Daly. And what a terrific book she's written called Making Peace with What I Can't Control. Find relief from the exhaustion of overthinking, trying to fix others, and wanting to figure it all out. Get a copy of the book from us here at the ministry. It's focusonthefamily.com/broadcast. Yeah, and Lisa, this is something generally in the culture that we're seeing anyway. I mean, bubble wrapped kids, you know, wearing bike helmets because they might fall from their bike. I fell from my bike. I survived. So there is something in the Christian community where we think Jesus is the answer for this. Mm-hmm. And you have a story of Judas in the scripture that really highlights the difference between saying, I want Jesus to take care of this, and then I really want Jesus to take care of this.
10: Exactly. Well, the story of Judas, you know, we have certain perceptions of Judas where, you know, he was the one that betrayed Jesus, sold him out for money. And then, of course, we know what played out after that. And so oftentimes I would see the story of Judas and think, oh, yeah, I know that. So I didn't ever dig deep or do any personal reflection of what part of Judas's mistake do I see my own self making? Like, how can I learn something more specific from him? And when you boil it all down to it, you know, take away the greed. You know, that may have been a large part of it. But what I really want to focus on is Judas saw an outcome that he was very determined. And he decided that if Jesus wasn't going to cooperate with the outcome that Judas thought was best, then Judas was going to force Jesus's hand. Judas wanted Jesus to rise up and become an earthly king to overthrow the Romans and make the Roman oppression go away. That is good. That's not a bad desire. Oftentimes, the outcomes that we want, they're good. They're not bad desires. The problem is that Judas decided to do it his way, and he was only willing to accept an outcome that he thought was best, and he didn't pause and think that God could be doing something different and better. Different doesn't always mean bad. Different just means different. What Jesus's plan was, he was going to rise up. He was going to become a king, but he wasn't just after saving the people of the day. He was after eternal salvation. God's plan was so much bigger than what Judas could even fathom. And the most tragic part of Judas's story is in the end, he tried to undo what he did. He took the money back and said, you know, like, take the money back. And he realized he couldn't undo what he did. And then, of course, it wound up taking him right to his death.
11: You know, there is such a big application for us there in terms of God's plans for our lives, for those around us, our kids, etc. I mean, and it's hard to say, Lord, I truly give this all over to you, which was Judas's mistake. You're absolutely right. But we do that in so many different ways that we are saying, I love you. I don't trust you, Lord. That's what we're really saying.
10: Yeah.
11: And man, God has to say, okay, child, just give me some time. You'll see why my plans are better and bigger. You know, so many testimonies of alcoholics, addictions of all kinds that end up in a godly place where the person is saved. Not everybody has that experience. But you sit there and go, the valleys that I had to go through, I'm so grateful for. Because that's what ultimately brought me to the Lord.
10: Absolutely.
11: But that is hard. It's hard for a parent to say, okay, Lord, have your way with my child.
10: Yeah.
11: Because I'm going to trust that you're going to bring him to you.
10: But in the end, you know, we have to remember when we release a loved one, when we release a child into trusting the Lord, you know, we're releasing them to the Lord. We're not releasing them to a cliff to fall over. We need to mentally have this picture. We are releasing them into the arms of God, and that's the safest place for any person to be. Now, will we always get the outcome that we want? Absolutely not. But regardless, we can't control the outcome anyways. So why not take that step and release them into the arms of the Lord and let the Lord carry what was never yours to carry?
11: Yeah. And also in that respect, it's not saying don't be engaged. You know, sometimes as Christians, we live on these switches, you know.
10: Yeah.
11: Lord, he's all yours, and
10: yeah,
11: I'm not going to talk to him again.
10: We don't want to live in extremes like that, right? We want to be responsible.
11: Right.
10: For example, like the riding the bike thing. It is responsible to tell our kids to put their helmet on. It is responsible to give them a safe path to bike. It is responsible to, you know, let our kids get outside and have some fresh air and all of that. But can we ultimately control that no accident will ever happen? No, we can't.
11: Yeah.
10: And so we can do all that we are responsible to do. And then once we've done that, we have to rest and trust in the Lord. That doesn't mean disengage. Stay engaged. Just don't be controlling.
11: Yeah. You know, this idea of helper and fixer. I think Jean and I represent this. She is a helper. I'm a fixer. And we can get into trouble with that. And you have a similar story that we helped a friend with a car loan. And it didn't go well.
10: Right.
11: But what was your story, your experience with that?
10: Yeah, so, you know, I'm a very tender-hearted person, and compassion taken too far, I've learned in therapy, is codependency. I need you to be okay so I can feel okay, so how can I make you okay? Because I want to feel okay, okay?
11: I think I followed that.
10: Yeah. And so, you know, sometimes my compassion will run ahead, and, you know, if I have something, example, if I have the money to go help another person, I sometimes feel compelled to do it. And I know this about myself, so I have to watch it. Because what can often happen is if we try to step in and rescue that person, if I want to give them money as a gift, and it's not irresponsible for me to do that, then give it as a gift. But I would really caution you about giving money to someone who has already proven themselves irresponsible with money. Because when you do that, what's going to eventually happen if you expect them to pay you back it's going to go bad really quickly. If they've already proven themselves not responsible with money, they're not going to suddenly, because now you give them more money, it's not going to suddenly make them responsible with money. And that's kind of the trap I got in. And the situation started off, it felt so good in the moment. Like, I'm helping this person, you know, co-sign this loan. It's going to be great. It felt awesome. I felt like a hero. But then when it came time to expecting them to be responsible again, when they'd already proven over and over and over to not be responsible, my expectations for them to suddenly manage this well, of course, they weren't met. And it caused me so much angst and so much anxiety. And in the end, I was definitely not a hero. In their eyes, I became a zero. I became part of their problem, that I was always chasing them down for money, which really was not the case. Yeah. And so it was a heartbreaking, hard lesson to learn. Now, again, am I saying never loan money to people? That's not what I'm saying. I'm saying don't enable somebody who's already proven that they're going to be irresponsible. Don't go into it thinking you're going to be the savior. They have a savior, but it's not you.
11: Yeah, but it is so hard to pull back for their best interests. Because
10: yes.
11: You want to feel good about yourself,
10: yes.
11: Right?
10: And the thing is, can you do, like, here's what I encourage people. Okay, you want to help and you want to take the risk? Totally your choice. The control police, they're not going to come swarming in on you and give you a big hand slap. Nope, you know. But do you have to take it to an extreme of solving the big problem? Or could you come in and solve part of the problem out of your compassion, out of your love for them? You know, do you have to give them all the money, or could you come in and offer them a gift of relief that's a temporary, you know, solution, not to the big problem, but to something more immediate yeah. today? And so I'm not saying draw hard lines here. I'm not saying to, you know, be suddenly like anti-people. I'm saying be wise about what it is really costing you. Be aware
11: yeah,
10: of
11: good.
10: The emotional wear and tear.
11: You talk about flipping the script, and I think this might be in day one here. We're going to come back next time if you're willing.
10: Absolutely.
11: And talk more about this topic. But you talk about flipping the script, replacing thoughts like, I can't believe this. Like, I can't believe that couple would not manage this auto loan the way they need to, right?
10: Mm-hmm.
11: And you can, again, you can generate a lot of emotion about what they're not doing to perform to your expectation, which is a form of control. But talk about flipping the script. Give us some of those examples of what we're saying in our head that tends to float in the control person's mind.
10: Absolutely.
11: Yeah.
10: So often, and I'm not going to put this on anyone else, I'll put it on me. Often what I would say is, I can't believe they're doing this. And that shocks my system, almost sending me into fight, flight, freeze mode, right? Or I'll go, I would never do this to someone. Again, shocking my system, putting me in this place of extreme anxiety and almost disbelief that this is happening. So instead, I've learned to go, okay, this is very consistent with other behaviors that they've demonstrated before. I really shouldn't be surprised. Or, this is hard. I can acknowledge that it's hard, but I don't have to let this derail me and my emotions the rest of the day. I can accept this because, you know what? Again, very consistent with the behaviors they've been demonstrating for a long time. It's not that that second script fixes the problem, but what it really does is help me stay in touch with reality. This person has demonstrated this behavior before. They're continuing to demonstrate it. And remember, mental health is a commitment to reality at all costs. We want to stay in reality and so that we can really deal with the issue.
11: You know, you wrote in the book, control is fear disguised as strength, which I think is great. That's the neon sign, because you think this is giving you strength, or it's coming from a place of strength. But in the end, it's actually debilitating. Just clarify that right at the end of day one here, what you're going after.
10: Absolutely. You know, we want to rise up and do something about something that's so bothersome. And it's not that we shouldn't do anything. We absolutely should be responsible. But we can't do our part and their part and God's part and then think we're fully capable of doing all of this. Because the reality is, anything we do will be very temporary. And if we're not getting to the heart of what they really need to take responsibility for themselves. Until we get to that place, all of our efforts are going to be very temporary. And in the end, probably very disappointing and disillusioning, because ultimately the only person we have control over is ourselves. God never calls us to control anyone else, but he says fruit, evidence of his spirit in us, is self-control. And really, that's what we're trying to get to here. We want to be self-controlled enough that we know we can be responsible, we can be loving, we can be caring, but we don't want to be controlling.
11: Lisa, this has been incredible, and we're just kind of getting there, you know, the scratching of the surface. I want to come back next time and continue the discussion, if you're willing.
10: Sure thing.
11: And let me turn to the listener. We all face circumstances we can't control, and then what do we do with that, especially when it involves the people we love and care about the most? Typically, we tend to control those people the most, not the friend or the stranger at a distance. And Focus on the Family is here with great input from wonderful guests like Lisa, and all the content from her and other people. Just think of us as your resource center in that regard. We will help you with that and hopefully give you biblical wisdom, practical guidance, and hope in Christ fundamentally. If you're struggling and need some guidance, get a hold of us. We have caring Christian counselors. You can start there. They'll call you back and spend time with you. We have a referral network. If you need more time with a counselor, we'll find somebody in your area that you can go and talk with. We also have those trusted resources, articles, programs, videos, counseling support, and much, much more. The idea is, don't create an excuse that you can't find help. Help is here for you. Just call us. And if you can make a monthly pledge of any amount, we'll send you Lisa's book as our way of saying thank you for being part of the ministry and helping other people. We had one woman who wrote in, Connie. She said, 10 years ago, I learned I was carrying a stillborn child. I turned to Focus on the Family, and you helped me through one of the most difficult times of my life. Now, a friend I'll be mentoring was diagnosed with cancer. I knew exactly where to turn for resources and support. God has used this ministry in my life again and again, and I'm so grateful you've always been there when I needed you. There's the evidence. Wow. And that's such a powerful story. So get in touch with us. Help us to help others like Connie to find their source in Christ. And if you can't make a monthly pledge, we'll send you a copy of Lisa's book for a one-time gift as well. And man, I hope you'll do it today.
9: 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I'm John Fuller, inviting you back as we continue this really important conversation with Lisa Turkhurst, and once again, help you and your family thrive in Christ.
2: 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I'm your host, Lynn Hackman. Happy, happy Tuesday to everybody. We're glad that you're here with us. And yeah, you know, I know that you have plenty of options of what you can listen to and how to spend your time. And so we always appreciate you choosing K-Wave. We'll keep it right here for the word for today. Pastor Chuck Smith is going to turn to Revelation chapter 12, verse 4. For his lesson today, and that's right after our K-Wave news and weather brief, brought to you by Wolfie Dog Beds.
12: Hi, I'm Johnny Erickson Tata. Gordy was diagnosed with autism at a very young age, and for 14 years it seemed as though Gordy was unable to comprehend anything, since he had never spoken or shown much emotion. But one day, Gordy's therapist decided to teach him a new prompting method using a letter board to respond to questions. They discovered Gordy was not only absorbing everything, but he had a lot to say. After 14 years of silence, Gordy communicated that he wasn't looking for pity. He liked who he was. For a 14-year-old with autism, he had a great self-image, and all he wanted was to be accepted. Oh, friend, the Bible tells us to, quote, accept one another just as Christ accepted you. It's what we do all the time at our Johnny and Friends Family Retreats, where we serve plenty of kids like Gordy. 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
2: And it's 12 o'clock, and here is your K-Wave news brief. UCLA researchers have received a federal grant worth up to $7 million over 5 years to launch a clinical trial examining whether drugs used to treat autoimmune diseases can prevent or reverse a rare form of diabetes caused by cancer immunotherapy. UCLA announced it today. The grant from the National Institute of Allergy and Infectious Diseases, part of the National Institutes of Health, will fund a multi-center phase half trial expected to begin enrolling patients in early 2027. Michael J. Fox received the Bob Hope Humanitarian Award at Monday's 78th Emmy Awards and got a lengthy standing ovation for his decades of work supporting Parkinson's disease research and advocacy. Fox was diagnosed with Parkinson's disease in 1991, but initially kept the diagnosis private, concerned about how it would affect his career and his relationship with audiences. He publicly disclosed his diagnosis in 1998. Fox founded the Michael J. Fox Foundation for Parkinson's research in 2000. The organization has since become the world's largest nonprofit funder of Parkinson's research. Good for Michael J. Fox. A resident of San Bernardino County Mountain Community says a bear broke into his home overnight. The incident occurred at 2 a.m. on Sunday in Green Valley Lake, a small community northeast of Running Springs in the San Bernardino Mountains. The resident said that the bears tore apart his guinea pig enclosure, but thankfully, the guinea pigs were still alive. However, the bears did eat all of the guinea pig food. It'll be cloudy with a chance of patchy drizzle in the mornings this week. And we'll see highs in the mid-70s and 80s from the beaches to downtown L.A. And in the valleys, we're looking for highs ranging from the upper 70s to around 90. And out in the desert, it's still pretty warm. It's in the 90s. 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Keep it right here. The word for today with Chuck Smith. Pastor Chuck Smith is coming up next.

0: Welcome to The Word for Today, featuring the Bible teaching ministry of Pastor Chuck Smith, founder of the Calvary Chapel Movement. This radio program is a chapter-by-chapter, verse-by-verse study through the entire Bible. And on today's edition of The Word for Today, Pastor Chuck continues his message, The Two Wonders, as we pick up in Revelation chapter 12, verse 4. And now, with today's study, here's Pastor Chuck.
1: The Two Wonders. The woman Israel ready to bring forth the Messiah, the Christ. Satan ready to destroy it as soon as it was born. You remember Herod, when the wise men came to him and inquired where the king was to be born. Herod inquired of the prophets or of the Bible teachers. They said Bethlehem. And so Herod directed them to Bethlehem. But he said, when you have found the child, come back and tell me about it so I can come and worship him also. Now, Herod was paranoid. He was fearful that someone was going to take his throne. He killed his wife. He killed his sons. In fact, they used to say it's safer to be Herod's pig than it is to be his son. He was paranoid. He felt people were plotting, trying to take his throne. And so when he heard that the king had been born, he was threatened. And so he asked the wise men, come back and tell me, but he was intending to go and kill the child. And when the wise men didn't come back, he then ordered that all of the baby boys in Bethlehem area be killed, 2 years and under. The dragon there ready to devour the child as soon as it was born. Now, here an interesting thing was Satan. The stars of heaven are, angels are often referred to as stars. And this would indicate that when Satan rebelled, a third of the angels rebelled with him. That is why I believe that there were probably three angels created in the highest order of angelic being, called the archangels. They were of the cherubim class of angels, but three special, and that was Gabriel, Lucifer, and Michael. And that they each probably had under their authority a third of the angelic host. And those that were under Lucifer's authority, when he rebelled against God, joined in his rebellion. With his tail, he drew a third part of the stars of heaven. Now, when this happened, we don't know. Where in prehistory this took place, we don't know. Before the world existed, no doubt, this rebellion took place. Of these angels. Prior to his rebellion, Satan was a perfect model. Ezekiel said he was perfect in wisdom, perfect in beauty, perfect in all of his ways until the day that iniquity was found in him, Ezekiel 28. Isaiah 14 tells us that pride filled his heart. He said, I will exalt my throne above the stars of heaven. I will sit in the congregation in the sides of the north. I will ascend above the clouds. I will be like the Most High. I'll be like God. And yet art thou cast down. There will be a time when you will actually see Satan one day and you'll be amazed. You'll say, is that the critter that caused us so much trouble? Isaiah 14 tells us that. So there appeared this other wonder in heaven, this red dragon, the seven heads, 10 horns. 7 crowns upon his head. We are reminded of the descriptions of the Antichrist, who is the embodiment of Satan, his tail drawing a third part of the stars. She brought forth a man-child who was to rule all nations with a rod of iron. When Jesus comes to establish his reign and kingdom, he'll rule the world with a rod of iron. And her child was caught up unto God and to his throne. And that's where he is right now. Jesus has been caught up into heaven. He ascended into heaven. Luke records it in his gospel, as do other gospels. And he is there now, sitting on his throne, waiting for the Father to put all things in subjection unto him. So the woman brought forth the child. He was caught up to God and to his throne. Now, We move into the future. The woman fled into the wilderness, where she hath a place prepared of God that they should feed her for 1,260 days. They asked Jesus, what will be the sign of your coming, the end of the world? And Jesus began to give them the signs of his coming and of the end of the world. And he said, now when you see the abomination that was spoken of by Daniel the prophet, the abomination of desolation, then flee to the wilderness. If you're on your housetop, don't even bother to get your coat going through. Get out of there as quick as you can. If you're out in the field, don't even go home. Split. Get down to the wilderness. The abomination of desolation, spoken of by Daniel the prophet, what is it? When the temple is rebuilt and that worship reestablished, after 3.5 years, or 3.5 years into the 7-year cycle, in the midst of the 7-year cycle, not 3.5 years after the temple has been built and worship reestablished, that will happen. It may be just a very short time after worship is established. It could be it'll take them 3 years to build it. The Antichrist will come to Jerusalem, and he will go into the Holy of Holies of this rebuilt temple. And there he will proclaim that he is God, and he will demand that they worship him as God. This is the abomination of desolation that Daniel speaks about. Now, Jesus said, when you see this abomination of desolation spoken of by Daniel the prophet standing in the holy place, let him who reads understands. That's what it's all about. The Antichrist coming to the temple, stopping the worship, standing in the Holy of Holies, proclaiming himself to be God. At that point, Jesus said, flee. Don't stop for anything. Get out of there. So the woman flees to the wilderness, that she should be taken care of, the place prepared of God, that they should feed her for 1,260 days, or through the last 3.5 years of the 7-year cycle. Now, this wilderness place is probably the rock city of Petra, south and east of the Dead Sea. For in Isaiah the 16th chapter, God

Or fed him manna. He could feed him manna again. I mean, God has no problem feeding people. He fed Elijah with ravens. Ravens brought his food. So God will take care of them for 3.5 years. Now, there was then war in heaven. And Michael and his angels fought against the dragon, and the dragon fought and his angels. So you see, the dragon also has angels, the third part. So he has a great force of angels. And he prevailed not, that is, or they prevailed not, the dragon and his angels, neither was their place found any more in heaven. Now, at the present time, Satan does have access to heaven. And he goes up there just to harass us before God. Look at that fellow down there. It's supposed to be your servant. Did you see what he did last week? No good, you know. Accusing you before God. What a rascal. We have a picture of it in the book of Job. The sons of God were presenting themselves to God, and Satan also came with them. And God said to Satan, hey, where you been? Been going up and down throughout the earth, to and fro through it. Oh, hey, have you seen my servant Job? Consider my servant Job. He's a good man. Loves me, hates evil. Perfect, isn't he? I've seen that character. And I've also seen how you blessed him. Man, you've given that guy everything anybody could want. Hey, who wouldn't serve you? You know, when you're blessed like that, you'd be a fool not to serve you. Let me take away those things that you've given to him. He'll curse you to your face. Accusing Job of being a mercenary, serving God for the profit. God said, all right, go ahead. Don't touch him. Strip him if you want. So Satan began to strip Job until he wiped him out completely, financially, totally wiped out. And Job fell on his face and worshiped God and said, hey, I came into the world naked. Look, it's like I'm going out naked, you know. The Lord has given. The Lord has taken away. Blessed be the name of the Lord. In all of these things, Job did not curse God or charge God foolishly. So the sons of God again were presenting themselves to God. Satan came with him, and God said, hey, where you been? He said, oh, I've been going around the earth, up and down to and fro through it. Hey, consider my servant Job. Good man. In spite of all that you did, he maintained his integrity. Oh, yeah, but you wouldn't let me touch him. Let me touch him. Skin for skin, all a man has will he give for his life, you know. God said, all right, you can afflict him, but don't kill him. The limitations God placed upon him. Job was afflicted with boils, covered, had to lie in the ashes. His wife saw his miserable condition and said, honey, why don't you just curse God and die? I mean, horrible. His friends came. They couldn't understand his plight. They began to accuse him falsely of all kinds of secret sins. But Satan, you see, was accusing the brethren. That's what he's doing up there. He does have access into heaven. But here, shortly, he's going to get kicked out. Michael and his angels are going to fight against him, going to prevail against him. And he's going to be cast out, that old serpent called the devil and Satan, which deceived the whole world. And what a deceiver he is. Now, because man does not want the truth, God allows man to be deceived. God allows deception. You don't want to believe the truth, then don't. And God allow you to believe some crazy harebrained tale if you don't want to. You don't really want to believe God created the earth. You don't want to believe God created you. You don't want to believe that God designed your eyes in such a glorious way, the optic nerves and the whole system of sight. You don't want to believe that that's a creation. All right, then believe a wild yarn that a worm coming out of the ooze got burned on the forehead with the sun. Wasn't really a forehead then, just the upper part of the anatomy. Formed a freckle. Mutations. And over the process of millions of years, this freckle formed into an eye.
with all the intricate aspects of an eye.

0: the nerves transmitting the message, the vibrations into the brain, able to interpret it and the movement and so forth. Marvelous. Yarn. Story. That deluded men called scientists believe. You tell that to your kids, they won't believe it. So a person doesn't want to believe the truth, God lets them believe a lie, as preposterous as a lie may be. Because they worshiped and served the creature more than the creator who is blessed forevermore, God gave them over to reprobate minds. They believed the lie rather than the truth. You don't want to retain God in your mind? God will give you over to a reprobate mind. You don't want to believe the truth? God will let you believe a lie. We read that the Antichrist is going to bring a strong delusion on the people, that those who did not want to believe the truth will believe the great lie of the Antichrist. Jesus said, I came in my Father's name, you didn't receive me. Another one's going to come in his own name, him you will receive. You don't want to receive the truth, then you'll receive the lie. The deceiver who has deceived the world. Make sure you haven't been deceived by Satan. Boy, check out. And make sure that Satan hasn't deceived you in turning you away from God and the truth and the love of God that he has for you in Christ. He was cast out into the earth. His angels were cast out with him. And heaven now being rid of this creature, I heard a loud voice saying in heaven, now is come salvation and strength and the kingdom of our God and the power of his Christ. For the accuser of our brethren is cast down, which accused them before our God day and night, continually accusing us. And they overcame him, the brethren being accused, by the blood of the Lamb and by the word of their testimony, and they loved not their lives unto the death. So, we have victory over Satan through the blood of Jesus Christ, the fact that we've been redeemed, purchased. I am a debtor, Paul said, not to live any longer after the flesh, not to the flesh to live after it, but to the Spirit. Know ye not that your bodies are the temple of the Holy Ghost, which is in you? You've been bought with a price. Therefore, glorify God in your body and your spirit, which are his. You're not your own. You've been bought with a price. The old nature, the old life was worthless. It's dead. We count it dead. We reckon it to be dead that we might live this new life after Christ in the Spirit. Our testimony is that of redemption through the blood of Jesus, the new life, the new nature that we have in him. And so redeemed by the blood of the Lamb, the testimony of that redemption, we overcome Satan. Therefore, rejoice ye heavens, and ye that dwell in them. Satan's been cast out. Woe to the inhabitants of the earth and of the sea, for the devil is come down unto you having great wrath, because he knows he has but a short time. In just about 3.5 years, he's going to get chained and placed in the abuso. So he's angry, he's upset, he's been defeated, and he's going to take it out upon those that live upon the earth at that time. Now, when the dragon saw that he was cast unto the earth, he persecuted the woman, or Israel. So Israel, again, is going to be facing a time of persecution. These people who have gone through, historically, such tremendous persecution, the Inquisition in Spain, the slaughter by Hitler, the persecution in Russia. These people have had such a tremendous share of persecution. There are people who hate them that don't even know why they hate them. Anti-Semitism is an evil, wicked thing, but it is so prevalent. The tragedy is that they have yet more persecution to go through. Satan is going to seek to persecute the woman which brought forth the man child. But the woman was given two wings of a great eagle, that she might fly into the wilderness, into her place, where she is nourished for time, times, and a half of a time. Time is a year, times 2 years, half a time would be, of course, a half a year, so 3.5 years, 1,260 days, from the face of the serpent. Now, the serpent cast out of his mouth water as a flood, that is an army, after the woman, that he might cause her to be carried away of the flood. And the earth helped the woman, and the earth opened her mouth and swallowed up the flood which the dragon cast out of his mouth. So the army that pursues after Israel will be destroyed as the earth opens up. During the time of Moses, when Korah came and said, hey, you've taken too much on yourself, making your brother, you know, the one who offers sacrifices. We're Levites. We have just as much right as does Aaron. And Moses took the rods and set them before the Lord. And then the next day, after Aaron's rod had budded, said, okay, Korah, you and your buddies stand out there. If God's in this thing, let the earth open up and swallow you guys whole right down into the pit. And the earth opened up, and Korah and his buddies went on down. So here again, the earth will open up. Actually, this great rift, of which they call the Jordan Valley, of which the Dead Sea is a part, and of course the city of Petra is there on the other side. This great rift, they believe, was caused by a tremendous earthquake, seismic movement and all. And of course, it's the greatest rift in the world. The Dead Sea is 1,300 feet below sea level. And it's called the Great African Rift. It goes from Syria on down into Africa. And so it is a place of historic, cataclysmic earthquakes and fire and brimstone that destroyed Sodom and Gomorrah. And so again, even as Mount St. Helens lay dormant for 137 years and then suddenly popped, this area going to just open up, close up again, and the army that is pursuing Israel will be swallowed. The dragon was angry with the woman, and he went to make war with a remnant of her seed, which kept the commandments of God and have the testimony of Jesus Christ. And so chapter 13 or chapter 12 deals with these interesting little vignettes into aspects of the past and future. As we get into chapter 13, next we get into the Antichrist, and we'll get some historic background on him as we take a look at this man who I believe to be alive on the world today. And I believe that he's about ready to take over, and the only thing that's keeping him from taking over is the presence of the church. But I believe that the earth is ready for him, ready to receive him, and that he is ready to establish his kingdom, his reign over the earth, and that he probably is already involved in world politics. I don't know who he is. I'm not going to even guess who he is. But I do believe that we are at that time where he does exist and probably actively involved in world politics and will be taking over as soon as the church is gone.
1: 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Paul writes in Romans chapter 3, verses 23 and 24, "For all have sinned and come short of the glory of God, being justified freely by his grace through the redemption that is in Christ Jesus." 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The Gospel According to Grace. Discover the power that changed Paul and can change you. Now, here's Pastor Chuck.
0: May the Lord be with you and give you a beautiful week. May you enjoy his presence and his fellowship as you walk with him. May the Spirit of God give you strength and power in your inner man. May he help you to begin to comprehend how much God does love you, how much God cares for each one of you. May you come into a new, rich love relationship with Jesus Christ, where your heart burns with passion for Him and for the things of the Spirit. May you be enriched in His fullness. May the Lord watch over and keep you. In Jesus' name.
2: 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Join us again next time as Pastor Chuck continues his verse-by-verse study through the Bible. 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
1: 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Pastor Alistair Begg is coming up next, and he's going to continue today in the book of Mark, and it's a lesson all about letting Jesus take control of our lives. Do you see the theme that is running through today? You know what I love about K-Wave is it just seems like you get the message that you need right when you need it. And this is a good one today for me because, you know, like I was saying earlier, there are lots of things in our lives that we don't have control over, and how you deal with them has a lot to do with Jesus. And I'm learning that myself even. So I'm your host, Lynn Hackman. Thanks for being with us here on K-Wave. Truth for Life is coming up next.
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0: Are you a Jesus takes the wheel kind of person, able to relinquish control of your life to God? Or do you lean more in the direction of, I've got this, preferring to captain your own life with Jesus as the co-pilot, therefore emergencies only? Today on Truth for Life, Alistair Begg explains how Christ's reign should affect our lives.
1: Mark chapter 1 and verse 14. After John was put in prison, Jesus went into Galilee, proclaiming the good news of God. The time has come, he said, the kingdom of God is near. Repent and believe the good news. As Jesus walked beside the Sea of Galilee, he saw Simon and his brother Andrew casting a net into the lake, for they were fishermen. Come, follow me, Jesus said, and I will make you fishers of men. At once they left their nets and followed him. When he had gone a little further, he saw James, son of Zebedee, and his brother John in a boat, preparing their nets. Without delay, he called them, and they left their father Zebedee in the boat with the hired men and followed him. Amen. The most successful manager of an English soccer team ever is a Scot by the name of Sir Alex Ferguson. He's the manager of Manchester United, which will be of interest to about 1% of those listening to me. But he has actually written himself into the record books as the most successful manager of all time. Therefore, it is no surprise when in reading his autobiography, you come on these two sentences. He writes, I have devoted my life to football. Everything has been thrown overboard for it. I have devoted my life to football. Everything has been thrown overboard for it. Well, that is absolutely unequivocal. It's clear. It's his focus. And everything else is subservient to it. And here in this little section that we've read, we are introduced to four men who are able to say in similar terms, we have devoted our lives to Jesus. Everything has been thrown overboard for him. And in the calling of the first disciples, as you have it, if you're using the New International Version, we are confronted by, challenged by, the way in which these men respond to the Lordship of Jesus. As we look at this morning, we want to recall where we've been. We want to remind ourselves that when we saw Jesus last time in the water, he was there identified by both the Father and the Spirit as the long-awaited Messiah. We then considered him in the wilderness as he was confronted by the powers of darkness, the conflict that rages between the serpent and the seed of woman, and he emerges from that absolutely unscathed. And now John tells us, and Mark tells us, that it is after John has been put in prison, verse 14, in the wake of John's imprisonment, that Jesus comes into Galilee, and he comes speaking with clarity and with authority. Now, this little section is fairly familiar to many. It will be new territory for some, and I think the best way we can handle it is just to consider two aspects. First of all, the message that Jesus proclaims, and then Jesus' mission. The message is recorded for us in a somewhat summary form there in verses 14 and 15. Along the shoreline of Galilee, among the people whose lives were lived within the framework of the fishing industry, Jesus came proclaiming the good news that comes from God. The message that he brought is the message of Mark's gospel. Indeed, it is the gospel message, Mark 1:1, the beginning of the gospel about Jesus Christ, the Son of God. Jesus now comes to preach in Galilee, and his message is the same message. He's proclaiming the good news of God. The clarity of this, I think, is helpful because people want to make Jesus into all kinds of things, don't they? They want him to be the proponent of this and of that. And it's good for us just to look at our Bibles and see how Jesus is introduced to us. In other words, we should allow Jesus to identify himself, to speak, if you like, on his own terms. thereby saving us from flights of fancy, whereby we create a Jesus of our own design, a sort of designer Christianity that fits whatever our predilection may be. Instead, when we come to the Bible, we discover that Jesus introduces us to a standard of righteousness to which he calls us to conform. His teaching is no new teaching, although it had a freshness to it, which is probably why the people in verse 27 were saying, "What is this, a new teaching and with authority?" It's presumably just the contrast between the boring old sermons of the Pharisees going on about the same thing over and over again, the length of the tassels on the prayer shawls, the washing of cups, the utensils, and all these different things. And the people were just frankly falling asleep and bowing down under the weight of it all. And now comes Jesus, this carpenter from Nazareth, steps up on the stage and he speaks with such freshness that people listen to him. It is interesting, just in passing, is it not, that having arrived on the stage of human history, his methodology is preaching, that he speaks God's word. He comes as a preacher. Yes, he heals. Yes, people's lives are changed, but he actually is the one who is proclaiming, preaching, declaring the good news of God. Now, what is involved in this good news of God? Well, in verse 15, you really have a summary. It's almost like a title to the first eight chapters or so of this gospel. If you go through the eight chapters of the gospel, and then you say to yourself, now, what is it that Jesus has been saying in each of these encounters, broadly speaking? You will find yourself coming back to verse 15 of chapter 1 and saying, here we have it. This makes perfect sense. The time has come, he said. The kingdom of God is near. Repent and believe the good news. Well, let's just take a moment or two and look at each of these phrases. First of all, the time has come, or the time is fulfilled. It is important for us to recognize that Jesus does not simply stand out in the context of Galilee without the background of all of God's purposes, indeed from eternity. And one of the people who's helped me most recently to see this is an Australian theologian by the name of Graham Goldsworthy. And I've been touting his book everywhere I go. Every so often someone buys one, but most of the time they just ignore me. And I want to give you just a little touch of this in light of the phrase, the time is now fulfilled, or the time has now come. And this is what Goldsworthy writes. He says, God's acts in history are never an afterthought in response to the contingent. In other words, something's happened and then God does something in response. The notion that what God did in Jesus is the fulfillment of time and the fulfillment of prophecy implies the sovereignty of God over all history. The gospel shows that the movement from creation to new creation is inevitable. The incarnation as historical event is the focus of God's rule in world history. Furthermore, all world history is defined by salvation history, so that all the peoples of the world are implicated one way or another in the saving events. And he goes on to say that the history of the Bible begins with the Word of God calling all things into being, setting humanity on its historical course, and eventually will end when God brings the history of the present order to its finality. And then in just one sentence, he says, history cannot be understood without God's word to interpret it. History cannot be understood without God's word to interpret it. So where are we in the world, and what is happening in the world is not divorced from the statement made by Jesus here as he enters into Galilee. The time has come. The time is fulfilled. Now, many of his readers would have been familiar with the words of the prophet. They told of how the sovereign Lord would come in power. John the Baptist had picked up the words of the Old Testament prophet in the opening verses we have here, if your Bible is open in front of you. And all that was anticipated in the prophecy of John now finds its fulfillment in the person of Jesus. The people who have been walking in darkness now have seen a great light. Those who were living in the land of the shadow have encountered the light of the Lord Jesus. And those who have experienced the silence of 400 years since Malachi, since the end of the Old Testament prophets, now are listening as the news of the Word of God dawns upon them from the lips of Jesus. And in his baptism, Jesus has been identified and installed as the King. And now, of course, there is no surprise that he says, secondly, the kingdom of God is near. The kingdom of God is near. In other words, God's rule over people's hearts and lives is being established. And when we think of the proximity of the kingdom of God, we ought to think of it in terms of Jesus. The kingdom of God is close to people in the person of Jesus. And this, of course, will be worked out throughout the rest of Mark's gospel. But for now, you should note just this, that essentially the kingdom of God is God's rule. In fact, when we studied the overview of the Bible, we used the language, I think, of Goldsworthy that was picked up by Vaughan Roberts, where he spoke about God's people in God's place under God's rule and authority, that was expressive of his kingdom, that his rule is in the hearts of people, and one day his rule will be so clearly established that there will be, in terms of Revelation 21, a new heaven and a new earth in which dwells righteousness. There will be no tears, there will be no more sorrow or sighing, there will be no more cancer, there will be no more need for trips to the emergency room, there will be no seminars on divorce recovery. There will be none of that necessary when the kingdom of God is established in its fullness. And in an encounter with Jesus, he comes to rule and reign in the lives and hearts of individuals, anticipating the day when his rule will be established in its finality. And I don't think that the picture is so much the idea of a partial reign moving to a completed reign as it is being a reign or a rule that is veiled that will eventually just become apparent to everyone. Right now, Jesus just appears to be a Galilean carpenter who lived 2,000 years ago. The Bible actually says that he is the King of the universe, that he is the sovereign Lord of creation, that he has ascended to the right hand of the Father on high, and from there he will come to judge the living and the dead. But again, our friends and neighbors just go on their merry way. There's no concept of that at all. If they're going to encounter his kingly rule, it's going to have to be in your life or in mine. You're going to have to say, well, why is it that you are so interested in Jesus? Why is it that you pay so much attention to his book? Why is it that you spend time with others who love Jesus and so on? And the answer is going to be, well, because he is the King and he has come to rule and to reign. I got out of the driver's seat some time ago, we might say, and Jesus has been driving the car of my life ever since. As opposed to a notion of Christianity whereby Jesus of Nazareth is added into a little seat somewhere in the rear of the automobile, just so that we can have him as an insurance policy in case anything goes wrong. But we don't want him fiddling around with the steering wheel. We don't want him taking our lives and letting it be consecrated, Lord, to thee. We don't want him interfering with our moments and our days. We don't want them flowing in ceaseless praise. No, we'd like to keep all of that for ourselves while we just have Jesus over here in case anything goes horribly wrong, or just in case we will need him if push comes to shove. Nobody could ever misunderstand that as being loyalty to a king. No, the kingly rule of Christ in the hearts and lives of his followers will be seen in a far more dramatic way. And that is why you will notice that he says, repent and believe the good news. The time is fulfilled. That which the prophet said has now arrived. The kingdom of God is near in me. And so I want you to repent and believe the good news. This is a phraseology that you find frequently throughout the New Testament. The apostles pick it up quickly. Remember on the day of Pentecost, when at the end of his sermon, the people cry out to Peter, what should we do? He says, repent and believe the gospel. Repent and be baptized. And Jesus says the same thing. Peter had learned it well. To repent means to have a change of heart, a change of mind, and a change of direction. To repent does not mean to feel sorry. There may be sorrow in repentance, but sorrow doesn't equal repentance. To repent does not mean to feel sorry because I got found out, and if I hadn't been found out, I wouldn't be sorry. To repent means to so be encountered by the kingly rule of Jesus that the control center of our lives is turned over entirely to Him, so that all of our hopes, all of our dreams, our mind, our emotions, our business life, our family life, our sex life, our financial life, all of it under His kingly rule. By nature, it is not. Therefore, if that is to become the case, then this repentance is something that needs to happen in our lives. And the question, of course, that is inevitable when we read verses like this, when we personalize them in the silence of our own minds, as you're listening to me speak, we find ourselves inevitably saying, has there come a point in my life ever where there has been this radical change of heart and mind and direction? Well, it'll never happen on its own. It will never happen absent faith, at least not life-changing repentance. Don't misunderstand repentance as being simply a desire to get religion, to turn over a new leaf, to fix up my life. There are plenty of opportunities to do all of that. And there are plenty of books that have written that will tell you how. You can change your statistics physically. I noticed yesterday in the Wall Street, there is an opportunity now to go to the mental gym. Did you see all that stuff yesterday on the gym for your mind? You can go there and play little games so that you can help yourself not lose your car keys in the future. It makes perfect sense to me. But there's another opportunity to change something. And I think people often come to churches and what they hear is something like this. Now, it's time for you to go out and get yourself changed. So I'd like you to change yourself and do it as quickly as you possibly can. Please. And so you think, well, that's what religion is. And I just have to fix something up and change something around. And I might as well do it at church as do it anywhere else. So let's get going. That's not what Jesus is saying. No, you see, because the repentance that involves a change of heart and mind and direction is posited, is built upon, is grounded in, is related to faith in the Lord Jesus Christ. Why would I change anything about myself in relationship to Jesus of Nazareth, a Galilean carpenter who lived 2,000 years ago? Why? Why should I? He's not around. Well, no, you see, but when I understand who Jesus is, and when I understand what Jesus accomplished when He died on the cross, that He died a death that I deserve to die because I was the one in the wrong and He wasn't, that He showed the kindness of God towards those who'd rebelled against Him, when I am encountered by that, when I understand that, when I realize that He gave His all for me, then it only makes perfect sense that invaded by that transforming power in faith that I would turn away from everything that represents my own selfish agenda. That I would no longer find myself saying, well, I can do what I want. I can live with whoever I want. I can choose whatever I want. Well, of course you can, but not if you're a disciple of Jesus. Because the disciple of Jesus has no legitimacy in believing anything other than what Jesus taught. And the disciple of Jesus has no basis upon which to behave in any other way than what Jesus demands. And that's why Jesus says, here I am, the time is fulfilled, the kingdom of God is near, the king is present. Now I want you to repent and to believe the good news. And when we do, the promise of God is that we enter into life that is truly life. We make sense of life. We make sense of death. We make sense of human frailty. We make just make sense of things. And that, of course, is what people are trying to do one way or another. Just trying to make sense of life. Who am I? Where did I come from? Where am I going? And does it matter? What should I do as all these bits and pieces start to fall off of me, as I begin to disintegrate with age? What shall I do? How can I fix this? And if you were reading the Wall Street this week, you would have noticed that very interesting article on these architects, Mr. Arakawa and Madeline Gins, who are involved with an organization or a belief system called transhumanism. Must confess I'd never heard of it till this week. I've been fascinated by it ever since. And this was an article about this couple who design homes to prolong life, because apparently they're going to be living forever. And the reason they're going to be living forever is that transhumanism is posited on the idea that people degenerate and die in part because they live in spaces that are too comfortable. So that's why people die. So if we can just get them in uncomfortable spaces, these architects have decided, then they'll be able to live forever. There's a possibility of immortality. It's a fascinating idea, isn't it? And so according to this article, they build buildings with no doors inside. They place rooms far apart. They put windows near the ceiling or near the floor. And between rooms are sloping, bumpy, moonscape-like floors designed to throw occupants off balance. And these features, they argue, stimulate the body and the mind, and thus they prolong life. It's great, isn't it? So you're just trying to find a way to open a window in the middle of the night, but it's so high up. Where's that clasp, honey? Don't worry, you'll get it, go ahead. Bam, it comes down. Oh, hang on, I'm coming, honey, I'll get you. She falls over and breaks her hip. He's lying down, oh, Christ. And while there's a and then now they're going, and they're looking at each other going, hey, but this is good, we're gonna live forever, this is fantastic. But how can it even make it into the newspaper? Because the fact of the matter is, death is the great fear. Death is the fear of all fears. That is what everyone is afraid of. And the question is there anybody who has conquered death and made a way for me to conquer it? And Jesus stands on the stage of human history and he says, listen, the time is fulfilled. The kingdom of God is near. I want you to repent and believe the good news. John summarizes it in memorable words. For God so loved the world that he gave his only begotten son, that whosoever believes in him should not perish, but have exactly what these architects are looking for, everlasting life.
0: You're listening to Truth for Life with Alistair Begg. We'll hear the conclusion tomorrow. At Truth for Life, we want everyone to believe in Jesus and to enjoy everlasting life. 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We get stuck in repetitious requests. And that's where Alistair's book can help. He walks you through the Apostle Paul's heartfelt prayers for the believers in Ephesus and examines the spiritual truths that underpinned the apostles' certainty that God was working in their lives. Paul didn't pray for comfort or material provision. He prayed for believers to be strengthened by God, to have an unshakable hope, to have confidence in God's continual presence. And this book shows you how you can pray like this for the ones you love. Would you like to learn how to pray, why to pray, what to say when you pray? Download the Pray Big audiobook and the study guide for free today at truthforlife.org/praybig. And share that link with friends so you can learn to pray big together. Thanks for joining us today. You ever feel like you don't have enough talent or the right personality for God to use you? You might be surprised. Join us tomorrow to find out why. The Bible teaching of Alistair Begg is furnished by Truth for Life, where the learning is for living.
2: 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I'm your host, Lynn Hackman. You know, the Balanced Word is coming up next, and today Pastor Dave Rolfe is going to talk with us about the key to life. And the key to life is dealing with reality. This is what he's going to expand on. And to ask God to help us with that reality instead of maybe trying to crawl under a rock and pretend it, whatever it is, doesn't exist, or thinking that it isn't what it is, or that it'll magically change in some form or another. And again, we're kind of keeping in this theme of, dealing with things that are out of our control, and that's most things. So we have to look to Jesus to help us really, as Pastor Dave is going to show us, deal with reality. So that's coming up on the Balanced Word. But first, we're going to have our K-Wave news and weather brief. So keep it right here. This is K-Wave.
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6: 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The believers have. 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
2: And it's a minute after 1 o'clock, and here's your K-Wave news brief. In Palm Desert, the Board of Supervisors is slated to approve the final budget today for an upgraded dispatch center focused on the Riverside County Sheriff's Department operations in the Coachella Valley. The sheriff is seeking board authorization to use $3.3 million in redevelopment agency funds to total out the spending blueprint for the Palm Desert Station expansion project at $17.81 million. The renovated center will create sufficient space to accommodate 911 personnel and East County patrol teams at the location on Gerald Ford Drive, where a sheriff's facility has existed since February of 1991. Personnel are conducting operations right now out of a rented building on Fred Waring Drive, and the expansion is slated for completion in the current fiscal year. That's good news. Police in Irvine are seeking potential additional victims of a cable installer who allegedly duped a customer into handing over her cell phone and sent an explicit video she had recorded of herself on his phone to his phone. The 37-year-old man was working for a subcontractor for G-Fiber last month and allegedly told the woman he needed her phone to test the Wi-Fi signal. He's since been arrested. And I don't know, note to self, don't keep that kind of stuff on your phone. A deputy with the Los Angeles Sheriff's Department rescued a person after a Tesla caught fire in Santa Clarita early Monday morning. According to the LASD, the The deputy was patrolling the area around 1 a.m. when he saw the driver of the Tesla crash into a tree near Sierra Highway and Newhall Avenue. Firefighters with the Los Angeles County Fire Department also responded to the area to help get the driver out of the car. The driver of the Tesla was transported to the hospital and is expected to recover. Looking at the weather, highs are, well, pretty much the same as it's been all week. We're looking at mid-70s and 80s from the beaches to downtown L.A., and the valleys are looking at highs ranging from the upper 70s to around 90, and in the deserts, it's in the low to mid-90s. 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Keep it right here for the Balanced Word with Pastor Dave Rolfe. It's coming up next.
10: Hang on to this reality and you'll be well on your way to a victorious Christian life.
11: The key, I think, to life that God shares with us throughout the scriptures is deal with reality, deal with the way things are, don't live in a fantasy world, and then ask God to help you to make the best of the situation that you are actually in. We burn up so much energy wishing things weren't the way they are, and that doesn't do any good. Trying to change things that we can't change, trying to take responsibilities that aren't our responsibility.

0: I ran across an article in Forbes magazine from years gone by, and the author noted that most large fortunes diminish and sometimes disappear in only two or three generations. While the scriptures encourage us to save for the future, it also warns us against stockpiling. Today on The Balanced Word, we'll get back into our study of James. Thanks for tuning our way. As we head back over to chapter 5, I'll remind you that James is addressing those who are taking advantage of poor people. He offers four warnings concerning money that will help us gain the right perspective about our finances. Here's our Bible teacher now, Pastor Dave Rolfe, turning our attention to the mismanagement of our government.
1: Most of us have no concept of what $1 trillion, the amount that we've gone in the hole in the last year and a half. Do you understand what $1 trillion is? I mean, it's hard. It's a lot of zeros. But you go, well, you know, I know a million is a one with six zeros and a billion is nine zeros. So what's three more zeros? 12 zeros. Well, I did a little math just to give you a perspective on this. One, you know what a second is of time. And generally, if you're counting money, you can pretty easily go one, two, three, four, and count $1 a second. So how long does it take to count out, you know, $1 million? So in 1 million seconds. Well, 1 million seconds is 1.65 weeks. So that's like, wow, that's counting for a while. 1 billion seconds, to count out $1 billion, it would take you 31 years and 8 minutes, 15 days. $1 trillion, $1 trillion, the amount that we went in the hole the last year and a half, oh, that would take you 31,710 years to count $1 trillion. If you stacked up $1 trillion $1 bills, it would go up over 37,000 miles. By the end of next year, our deficit would make a stack of dollar bills that'll go to the moon. That's a lot of money. It starts becoming real money at some point, but it seems unreal. How does this happen? Because we want more than we have. Because we feel the need to hoard. Because we become, I want to grab, I want luxury, this is what I'm insisting on. And so we just want things we can't afford, so we get them anyway, and we go into debt. And, you know, that's just, by the way, $1.4 trillion, that's only the federal deficit. Our state owes another $30 billion right now. That's a deficit. They owe a lot more than that. We have 50 states. I mean, and then all the personal debt and deficit that people have. It's just staggering. It's overwhelming. You think, boy, we need to elect good leaders. I'm glad there's an election. Yeah, but none of you are going to be running for any major office, at least if you have any sense at all. Because do you understand what it costs to run for office? You might go, well, you know, maybe I'll run for president and I can fix all this. Well, the winner of the last presidential election, it cost $650 million for that election. Now, the loser spent about a third of that, $250 million. I don't know which is stupider, to spend $650 million to get elected or to spend $250 million to get nothing. But you wonder why we're in trouble? It's insane. But at the same time, for all of us, every one of us, we have to look at our own lives and be honest with ourselves and say, how am I living my life? Am I making these crazy kinds of decisions that's just digging me into a deeper hole? That's part of the curse that's on the rich, is that the rich people can borrow a lot more money than you and I can. It's ironic. People who need money can't borrow it. People who don't need it can borrow plenty more to do plenty more stuff. So James says, you're getting bloated, and that's a part of the slaughter that's coming. And then in verse 6, you have condemned, you have murdered the just. He does not resist you. You take advantage of people who can't defend themselves. You take advantage of people because they can't afford to sue you. You take advantage of people because you're the government and you know you can't fight City Hall. You create laws that allow the taking of innocent lives before they've even had a chance to take a breath. And you kill them. Why, in most cases, the life of the mother, you know, is that it? Incest? Right? No. Overwhelming majority of babies who are killed, it's simply because this creates an economic problem for me. I don't want to have to deal with supporting another life. And who speaks for them? Who can do that? But that's what greed does. It's like, I can't afford to have anything in my way. I don't want anyone stopping me from getting what I want. And in different ways, taking advantage to different levels, there you have it. And James is saying, I want to just say it right out, man. For many of you, your wealth is just destroying you and everyone around you. And it's pathetic and it's disgusting. And God sees it and God will judge it. Now, you go, yeah, but what's that have to do with us, really? Well, we certainly need to look at what we do with our possessions, no doubt about it. There's certainly some things we could clean out, get rid of, and give to others. But James' real point here is in the next few verses. And let's look at those. He says, verse 7, therefore, be patient, brothers.

for rain. You've seen how the farmer is able to say, I know there's an early rain coming that will prepare the soil. I know there's a late rain coming that's going to give it that last spurt before harvest. And he said, you need to wait. You need to be patient. Don't get ahead of yourself. And that word there for patient is the word macrothumia, and it really means to breathe long. The word thumia is often translated rage and things like that, but it's really almost taking deep breaths because of passion. And macro means long. What he's saying is, hey guys, take a nice cleansing breath. Calm yourselves down. Realize it's not over yet. You haven't hit bottom. You're not at the end. If you find yourself as a victim of greed, if you find yourself as someone who is not able to provide for yourself through very few choices of your own, he says, be patient. Hang in there and take a breath. See, everything that he's been telling us in this book up until this point is all about, look, life is what it is. People are what they are. But how are you going to respond to the situation that you're in? And I think this is a key to living life. And James approaches this from about every angle possible. And the key, I think, to life that God shares with us throughout the scriptures is deal with reality. Deal with the way things are. Don't live in a fantasy world. And then ask God to help you to make the best of the situation that you are actually in. We, as I've said before in this study, we burn up so much energy wishing things weren't the way they are, and that doesn't do any good. Trying to change things that we can't change, trying to take responsibilities that aren't our responsibility. And so James is just calling us to go, okay, I realize there are people who are ripping you off. I realize you are surrounded by corrupt people. I realize that the power structure of your society is just rotten to the core. And you go, oh man, the deficit, $1.4 trillion. Oh, what are we going to do? What are we going to do? Please, we got to fix it. He goes, take a deep breath. It's okay. I'm telling you about what the rich are doing so that you don't think I'm nuts. Yeah, God sees that. God hears that. He knows that. For you, be patient. Slow down a little bit. And then in the next verse, in verse 8, he says, you also be patient. Establish your hearts, for the coming of the Lord is at hand. After you take a few breaths, he says, now get your heart in a solid place. To establish means get it solid, get it anchored, get it stable, get yourself calmed down. The Lord is at hand. God is coming. In light of the coming of the Lord at any time, he hears, he knows, he's going to judge, he's going to repair. So be patient. And then again, as he says here, you worry about establishing your heart, because your heart is all that you can do anything about. See, I can't fix you. I can't fix the people in my family. I can't fix the people in this world. I cannot fix the reality of politics. I cannot fix the reality of economics. For me to try to do that would most likely just burn me out, and it would end up being worse than ever. But what I can do is pay attention to the full-time job of establishing my own heart, making sure that my heart is pure and right, making sure that I am not imitating on a little, you know, micro scale what is destroying this world. Make sure that my life doesn't look like that. So he says, establish your heart. Jesus is coming. And then he says, thirdly, in verse 9, don't grumble against one another, brethren, lest you be condemned. Behold, the judge is standing at the door.

0: So he says in verse 8, establish your heart because Jesus is coming. And now he says, stop grumbling against each other because Jesus is coming. The word, therefore, that's translated grumble is a word that means to make something in a tight place, make something straight in the sense of S-T-R-A-I-T. And it's the idea of don't put people in a tight spot. A pretty good translation of this would be stop pressuring each other. Stop trying to put each other in a place of constriction. God's at hand. And so he says, in light of the fact that Jesus is returning, yeah, the life is difficult. The world is in a horrible situation, but quit making each other feel that way. Stop pressuring each other. Stop getting all worked up. Quit complaining to each other. And as much as I can say, he acknowledges the problems of the rich, as we've seen. And as I talk to you about some of the problems that exist in our nation and in our world, for some of you, you might just be already going, oh man, I'm dead. I'm exhausted. I can't even take this. I feel so depressed this morning because why did you have to bring all that stuff up? Well, in order to illustrate a point, and the point is he says, yeah, don't keep dwelling on this stuff. Don't keep getting each other worked up. When you see what's going on in the world, you want to tell everyone. You want to forward the emails. You want to, you know, shout it from the rooftops. You want to get signs and picket. But the Lord is at hand. He's coming. He's there. He will show up. And so we acknowledge, yeah, things are a mess. But we also acknowledge that we have a Lord who's coming back. And so there's no reason for us to feel pressure because all of these things are only our problem to the extent that we can apply it in our own lives. But what everybody else is doing is not our problem. So quit dumping this on each other. Quit rallying each other to be upset, is really what he's saying. Knock that off. Remind people, hey, you know, it's not going to be long. The Lord's going to return. He's close now, closer than he's ever been before. And so then he says in verse 10, the example, my brethren, take the prophets who spoke in the name of the Lord as an example of suffering and patience. The prophets just spoke what God told them to speak. And so as an example to us, you do what God has told you to do. Speak what he has told you to speak. If he has called you to stir people up and let them know what's going on, okay, that's fine. But don't go beyond the calling that God has on your life. Don't feel like, well, somebody has to do it, so I'm going to. He says, learn from the prophets. They were willing to suffer patiently. And look at what they accomplished over generations of time. And then finally, he says, indeed, we count them blessed who endure. There's something good about just lasting. You have heard of the perseverance of Job and seen the end intended by the Lord, that the Lord is very compassionate and merciful. You know, he says, you've heard of the perseverance of Job, but I didn't see Job as being all that patient for most of the book of Job. He was an admirable guy, and he wouldn't curse God, but he wasn't that patient. Over the course of his ordeal with the Lord, though, he learned patience. He got there, because ultimately, at the end of Job's problems, there was God. And God restored everything to him. And at that point, Job wasn't complaining about what he had lost, given what he had found. Now, in that verse 11, you'll notice it, where it says, and you've seen the end intended by the Lord. Notice that intended by is in italics. It means it's not in the original. What that sentence really says is, and you've seen the end, the Lord, you realize that ultimately there's God. And because there's God, God is compassionate and he's merciful. Remember who he is and what he is like. And so here, as James is first goes on a rant about the rich people, and of course that was sort of to suck us in, because we can see, oh yeah, these evil rich people, and everybody got all worked up. And then he turns it around to God's people, and he says, so, be patient. Be patient. Take a deep breath. Take it easy. And then he says, establish your hearts. Deal with your own self. Deal with your attitudes. Deal with your own values. And then he says, quit grumbling. Quit talking about this stuff. Don't be obsessing on all of this. The Lord's coming. He is at hand. He is near. You're acting like God's out of the equation completely. God's in the center of everything that's happening. And so then he says, look at the example of the prophets. Think about Job and realize that at the end of all this, God, the merciful, compassionate, loving God, he's there and he always will be. And so for us, you can plug, it doesn't have to be the rich. There may be something in your life right now that's just not fair. That's just a ripoff. Someone has mistreated you, perhaps at your place of employment. Perhaps it's someone in your own family who disrespects you and treats you horribly, has a bad attitude towards you, bad behavior towards you. Maybe you've been a victim of an economy that has crashed because of greed and things like that. Whatever it is that's going on in your life right now that's making life difficult, it is an opportunity for your heart to be established and for you to be able to sense God in your life. And so what he would say to you about all that is, he wouldn't say, oh, don't think about that. He goes, no, I'll acknowledge it. Yeah, life stinks and people are jerks and it's tough and you're hurting and I get that and you've been taken advantage of and abused. But he said, you can't change that. God has allowed that. So take a deep breath. Be patient. Work on your own heart and your own space and follow the example of others who have been patient and seen at the end God, who's merciful and loving and gracious. And when you recognize that, you're going to stop griping and complaining. Instead, you're just going to go, well, praise the Lord. He knows what he's doing. His plan is perfect. And therefore, I am not going to be rattled by what's happening in my life. May we all hang on to that reality and make that choice, really. To not stick our head in the sand and live in denial, but to accept the truth of what's going on, but to remember there's God. There's God.
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0: Lord, thank you for this word this morning. And certainly some of the things that you said to the rich, in our little cheesy, cheap level, we're guilty of some of the same kind of stuff. So convict us and help us to change in those areas and in that way. But Lord, we know that really the point of this passage was for us to know how to deal with things in our lives that are unjust and unfair and evil. And you call us to patience. And you let us know you're coming. You're going to judge evil in a merciful and compassionate way. So help us, Lord, by your Spirit, to establish our hearts, to remain patient, to stop griping about stuff, and to wait for our Savior from heaven as we look for that blessed hope and the glorious appearing of our great God and Savior, Jesus Christ. We thank you in Jesus' name. Amen.
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0: Sharing life, delivering truth, giving hope. 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Focal Point with Pastor Mike Fabares is coming up next. And today he's going to talk to us about what it means to look to God for ultimate guidance when it comes to managing our lives. You know, it's so easy to get distracted or I don't know. You know, I'm sure people are asking ChatGPT, you know, what should I do about this, that, or the other thing? And really, we just look to God and He'll guide us. It may take some patience. Yeah. And He often doesn't answer us right away. But Pastor Mike's going to tell us about why it is in our best interest to not get distracted and to stay focused. I'm your host, Lynn Hackman. Keep it right here on K-Wave. Focal Point is coming up next.
1: One of my seminary professors would tell his students to go home and write down everything they observed about a certain Bible verse. Students worked for hours mining the verse's riches. He would then send them home to do it again and again and again for 4 or 5 nights straight. His point was that we rarely see everything the first time we look, and that includes looking at the Bible. The writer of Proverbs said to look at the animal kingdom for godly character traits, and Paul said to look at creation for evidence of God. There's always more to see if we will just look. This is David Jeremiah, encouraging you to get on the road to new life. 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
7: We need a high view of God. He is the ultimate authority. And when God speaks, He's not Dr. Phil or Oprah or Dr. Laura. He's not giving you an opinion. When He speaks, see, He speaks as the absolute authority. He is your creator. He is the judge of the world, and He is, if you want to give Him some kind of imagery here, He is a consuming fire.

0: Picture God in your mind. What shows up? Maybe a grandfather or a good buddy upstairs? 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
1: If you've been around Compass Bible Church, you've likely seen our 8 core values plastered around all over the place on our bulletin, our website. They're everywhere. We sometimes call them our 8 distinctives. And most of those distinctives are pretty cogent, pretty clear, pretty simple, pretty forthright. But number 3 seems to cause people to pause and kind of wonder what we mean by that. Distinctive number 3 states our resolve to always try to maintain a high view of God. And that one's sometimes hard to articulate to friends. And what exactly do you mean by that? And it's just hard to unpack. It's just that the concept that it represents is really difficult to put into one simple phrase. Now, a high view of God is clearly set in contrast to a low view of God, which often is easier to identify. Low view of God, we see all the time. We grate against it almost intuitively when people speak of our Creator as the man upstairs, you know, or even my co-pilot. You know, when we see God expressed in those terms, we intuitively grate against that, and we think, well, that's not right. You know, that stands in stark contrast to what we find in the Scriptures. As a matter of fact, any prolonged exposure to the content of the Bible will lead us to dismiss these caricatures of deity and start to retool and redefine what we mean when we talk about God. Consider the words of Solomon. After building the most ornate and expensive building on earth for worship, after he was done, he stood there and he said, but come on, you know, is God really gonna hang out here? He said, even heaven and the highest heavens cannot contain you, much less this temple that I built for you. I mean, he understood after spending the major work of his life, poured all of his money into this, and he said, you know, come on, God, you know, God's not going to hang out here. That stands in stark contrast to a culture that likes to think that God can easily fit in their back pocket. I mean, and that's really where we're living. People have the tendency, the propensity to want to bring God down to a level that's much more comfortable. And that, of course, is not what we find in the Scripture. And if we don't understand God biblically, if God becomes this buddy, this friend, this guy upstairs, this grandpa, we will never get the Christian life right. Which is why we find, and it makes sense, that the writer of Hebrews would bring us to the last part of this chapter and say to us, you know, it's a lot has to do with how you view God. The end of chapter 12, been dealing with this topic that was brought up, and it started with this verse, that we need to throw off every encumbrance and every sin that so easily entangles us. We need to get rid of that. We need to fight this battle with sin. And we've all got our things that we trip up in and the transgressions that we fall into. And he says, you gotta fix that. You've got to fight to be a godly person. You've got to fight temptation. Grace does not relinquish the responsibility of being a godly person. As a matter of fact, it instructs us to be a godly person, to be sanctified, to be more like Christ. Well, it ends with this statement. If you turn there in Hebrews chapter 12, he brings us to a perspective that is kind of retooling our view of God. He takes our view of God to the heights, if you will. He brings our perception of God and reminds us who we're dealing with here. Notice where this goes now in verse 25. He says, see to it that you don't refuse him who speaks, which, by the way, is how the book of Hebrews started, wasn't it? God has spoken through the prophets in many portions, many ways, but now in these last days, he has spoken to us in his Son. His Son is the mouthpiece. His apostles explained him. The word of God, the new covenant, tells us how to live, not only to trust him and repent of sin, but how we are to conduct our lives. And he says, don't refuse that. And he said, now he makes the comparison again. If they did not escape when they refused him who warned them on earth, and the kick up at it was the Mount Sinai giving of the law. When Moses got the law and the people said, wow, this is kind of a dreadful sight. This is amazing. This is scary. This is foreboding. This puts me at a distance with God. There's caution, yellow tape all around this thing. He says, you know, if they couldn't disregard the word of God in the old covenant, if they couldn't escape the punishment of that, he says, how much less will we, if we turn away from him who warns us from heaven. Now, that's a major statement, because a lot of us thinks it's a lot more casual in the New Testament, and there's a lot less, you know, a foreboding feeling of, oh, I better get this right. The Old Testament, that was the Old Testament. And he says just the opposite here. No. Now in the New Covenant, the ante hasn't gone down. The ante has gone up. Now all of a sudden, it is a bigger deal if you disregard the words of him who speaks. He says, we're not going to escape. If they didn't escape, the argument from lesser to greater. And then he gives the example of verse 26. There was a shaking of the earth when the law came down and God said, here, do this. He said, at that time, he shook the earth. But now he has promised, and he's quoting Haggai chapter 2, that old the little minor prophet in the Old Testament who looked forward to a time of judgment on the world. And he says, he quotes it saying, and once more, I will shake not only the earth, but also the heavens. Even that, think about that for a second. The greatest judgment of God has yet to come. I mean, we have to think of God as the angry guy in the Old Testament, right? I mean, he's the guy who flooded the world. He's the guy who judged everybody. I mean, he had Israelites march into those Canaanites and kill them all. Wow, he was uptight then, really took sin seriously. I'm glad we have Christ now because, you know, it's not as big of a deal. He's reserved the greatest judgment for the future. Hadn't even happened yet. I mean, you think the flood was a big deal. According to this passage, he's going to shake not only the earth, but the heavens as well. And he describes what that means, verse 27, the words once more, indicating the removing of what can be shaken. Shaken is just an analogy, right? It's not about earthquakes here. He says, when God talks about shaking the heavens and the earth, he's talking about that time of judgment, which Peter says, and we've read this a few times in this series, in 2 Peter chapter 3, it means he's going to reserve this place for his ultimate judgment. He's going to say, sin has to be judged, and my patience now is over with mankind. And the Bible says it's going to be removed. Everything that can be shaken, that is, verse 27, he's talking about created things so that what cannot be shaken may remain. And there's not a lot of things that can't be shaken, as Paul put it, the temporal things we see, but it's the things we can't see that are eternal. The mediation of Christ, my relationship with God, my commitment to follow him, the kinds of things that he summarizes now in verse number 28 as his kingdom. Therefore, since we are receiving a kingdom that cannot be shaken, we've got this relationship with God. We're in his family, adopted into his family now. That can't change. And since we are safe in that, quote unquote, ark, right? He says, now we should be thankful. Let us be thankful. And let us so worship God acceptably with reverence and awe. And then he blows our mind with this quotation from Deuteronomy 4. For our God is a loving teddy bear. Underline that. Do you see that there? What does it say? Our God is a, oh man. I thought that was Old Testament stuff. Do you see how in the scripture it's very clear that God has not changed? The grace of God has appeared, and that means that he's given us an opportunity to be forgiven. But the God who is repulsed by sin hasn't changed his mind about sin. As a matter of fact, when he tells us to do the right thing and forsake the wrong thing, he's just as serious about it now as he was then. And if we have received a kingdom that cannot be shaken, if we are experiencing a relationship with God that will never go away, it doesn't let us off the hook. It actually, according to this text, it ups the ante in a few ways. Let's jot down four reasons, according to this passage, we should obey God. I mean, that's what it gets down to. That's what this passage is all about, and it ends this way.

0: We've got to obey what God says. We got to do it so that we can earn our way into heaven, right? Thank you. That's what everybody else teaches. That's what religions teach. That is not what the Bible teaches. We are not doing good things to earn our way into heaven. We are doing good things in this text for a number of reasons. Let's start with this one. And to get this, we'll weave our way through this and just look through what we've just read. Number one, he's got this authoritative voice. Look at verse 25. I mean, we can't refuse him. He is one who speaks with authority. He shook the earth, verse 26. I mean, when he spoke in the old covenant, and he promises some kind of dominion over the future, and he's going to shake not only the earth, but he's going to shake heaven too. And then if for nothing else, if you want to paint a picture of the God that is presented in this, you want to talk about a dreadful picture, in verse number 29, he's described as a consuming fire. Not he was a consuming fire, he is a consuming fire. Let's jot this down. Number one, the flavor of this passage leads us to this statement. We must obey God, okay? Because you and I recognize, number one, that he is the absolute authority. Number one, we need to obey God because he is the absolute authority. He is presented this way in the text. And that, again, gets back to what we say all the time at Compass Bible Church. We need a high view of God. One word we could put, which wouldn't capture the whole essence of that value, is that he is the authoritative one. He is the ultimate authority. He is the absolute authority. And when God speaks, he's not Dr. Phil or Oprah or Dr. Laura, right? He's not just giving you nice opinions that, hey, why don't you try this? This might work. He's not giving you an opinion. When he speaks, see, he speaks as the absolute authority. He is your creator. He is the judge of the world. And he is, if you want to give him some kind of imagery here, a consuming fire. Because here's the deal. You're never going to obey anyone you don't respect, right? Really. You are not ever going to obey or follow someone that you don't see as an authority. And you open God's word and it says, here's how you ought to conduct yourself at work. Here's how you ought to conduct yourself in your marriage. Here's how you ought to raise children. You're never going to take that seriously unless you see him as an absolute authority. The reason we call him Dr. Phil and Dr. Laura is we want to remind you that they are authorities. But see, in our culture, authorities, it's just a potpourri, a cacophony of advice. And we're getting advice from the scripture. Don't ever use the word advice when you open up the Bible. It's not about advice. You know that, right? This is a command from God. God has spoken. He is the ultimate authority. He's a consuming fire. And again, I know the flag on the plate. Well, Old Testament, isn't it? You said that was a quote from Deuteronomy 4. Turn with me, if you would, to 1 Timothy chapter 6. And by the way, if you want to know where he got this, if you're taking notes, you might want to jot down in the margin Exodus chapter 24, just to throw out some more confusing numbers, verse 17. Exodus 24, 17 says, the children of Israel looked at the mountain and they perceived the glory of God. Here's what it says. It was like a consuming fire. So that's the picture in the old covenant of God. God comes down to visit us. He gives us a bunch of rules and we stand back and go, ooh, he's a consuming fire. Big time authority. We can't go in and just hang out with God. Too majestic, too big, too powerful. Now, new covenant. Same context as Hebrews 12. It's about being godly. Paul writes his protege, Timothy. He is the pastor in Ephesus. And he's saying to him, you need to be godly. You need to teach people to be godly, and you need to be godly. And he just talked about materialism. And he says in verse 11, hey, you, man of God, flee all of this. He just talked about materialism, love of money. And he says, and pursue, this is about righteousness, pursue righteousness, godliness, faith, love, endurance, and gentleness. And verse 12, fight the good of faith. And I know the, you know, LA sportscaster, fight the good fight. It's not about sports, right? This is about fighting sin and temptation. This is about walking the path of righteousness in a world that wants to say, no, don't be righteous. We're fighting that fight of trusting in God and keeping his rules. He says, and take hold of eternal life to which you were called, and you made your good confession in the presence of many witnesses in the sight of God, who, by the way, let's remember who we're talking about. Now, note the connection between sanctification, being godly, and our view of God. Here it comes. He's going to unpack some things about God, who gives life to everything. Do you realize that? Everything. Yeah, go watch National Geographic. There isn't a creature on the screen on the Discovery Channel that is not living because God is sustaining the life of those cute, cuddly little creatures on Sunday afternoon on Channel 21. Every single one of them lives because God's powerful word sustains them. That's what the Bible teaches. He gives life to everything. and of Jesus Christ, who testified before Pontius Pilate and made the good confession, I charge you, verse 14, here's the command to be godly, to keep this command without spot or blame until the appearing of our Lord Jesus Christ, which God will bring about in his own time. And then let's talk about God again for a second. God, the blessed and only ruler, capital R on that, right? The ultimate absolute ruler, the King of Kings. Now, here's the problem with a statement like that. You don't know any kings, right? You may know a boss. You may have seen a president. You don't know a king. Kings, if you knew a king, you would be totally impressed with his sovereignty and authority. They can kill people with a word. They can toss people out of the country with just as they don't. There's no Congress. There's no checks and balances. They are absolutely sovereign and absolute in their authority. That's what kings are. And if you knew one in the ancient monarchy of the ancient Near East, you would be like, wow, kings. And you know what? They're nothing in this passage because he is the King of Kings. Every king has to answer to this one. And he is the Lord of Lords, who alone, by the way, is immortal. Have you thought about that one lately? I know you think you're going to live forever, but you had a beginning, right? Unless you're really cooked out, you know you had a beginning. God alone, the triune, perfect, harmonious, eternal fellowship called the triune God. He's the only one that's immortal. He alone is immortal. And he lives, see this, in the clubhouse that we go visit at church on the weekend. Is that what it says? He lives where? In unapproachable light. That is a statement of majesty. Whom no one has seen or can see. Now, where are we in the Old Testament? This is Deuteronomy we're reading from, right? Leviticus. This is New Covenant stuff. This is near the end of the Bible here. To him be honor and might forever, the Bible says. You're not going to obey someone you don't respect. The Bible makes it clear in Hebrews chapter 12. You want to be a godly person, say no to temptation, yes to righteousness. You'd better learn to respect God. He is the absolute authority. And okay, another flag on the play. People say, well, that's great, but you're talking about the Father, and I've learned enough in the Bible to know he's the kind of the one who's out there. He's kind of dispassionate, disjointed. He's away. But Jesus, now that's my buddy. Jesus, my buddy. Because Jesus, I've read about Jesus, and he's a cool guy. And when I meet him, high five, how you been? Shaking, dude. My Savior, Jesus. He's my friend. Turn to Revelation chapter 1 real quick. Our view of Christ is deficient because we always picture him in that short little period, that 30 to 33 year period of humility. Jesus is no longer existing in a humble state. You realize that. He's not the guy with, did you have a children's Bible when you were a kid? My mom gave me my old children's. I don't know if they were cleaning out the closet or what, but she brought me my old children's Bible. I had my name scrawled in the front, and every third page has one of those watercolor pictures of Jesus. Oh, beautiful. What a great guy. I'm gonna hang out with him. There was no picture on this page, Revelation 21. He didn't paint as well as the other one. Revelation chapter 1, verse 12. Are you with me? Now, John is the same John, James and John, Peter, James and John, the fisherman, the one who hung out with Jesus for 3 years. John and Jesus, are they friends? Yeah, you bet. They have stories, inside jokes. Oh, I'm sure they do. Well, he's about to meet up with his old friend, verse number 12. Let's see how that reunion goes. High fives and hugs is what I anticipate. That's not what I find, though. I turned around, John says, to see the voice of the one that was speaking to me. And when I turned, I saw seven golden lampstands. And among the lampstands was someone like a son of man, which, by the way, was Mark's favorite phrase for Jesus. It's all over the Gospels. That's what he liked to call himself, the son of man, which, by the way, came from the book of Daniel, which was an expression of God incarnate living among people as their king. And he's going to. The humility, though, was for the redemption. He was dressed in a robe reaching down to his feet with a golden sash around his chest. Okay, well, he's got a nicer outfit. Okay, he's been to, you know, the men's warehouse or whatever. He's looking better now, but it gets worse. They're not going to high five here. Verse number 14. His head and his hair were white like wool. Now, that's not how you picture him, is it? You picture him with brown hair, don't you? Maybe black, coarse, beard. Now, he didn't have that. Erase that image from your mind. That was a short period of his life. Now his existence, this is what he looks like, and he doesn't have brown hair or black hair. He has white hair, as white as snow, as white as you can picture it. His eyes, by the way, were like blazing, what? Fire. Ooh. Okay. There's that fire image again. His feet, verse 15, were like bronze glowing in a furnace. And if you haven't thrown bronze and burnished it in a furnace lately, this is glowing. This is imposing. And his voice, by the way, was like the sound of rushing waters. And I know we only hear it through our little tiny 3-inch speakers on our television, but if you were to go out into the wilderness and stand at the base of rushing water, right, it's got some resonance and some bass and some power your subwoofer just can't provide, right? This is authoritative voice. His right hand, he held 7 stars, which we learn later are the 7 messengers of the church in the 7 churches he's writing. And out of his mouth came a sharp double-edged sword. See, that's why they didn't paint this on the page on Revelation 1. That just looks weird, right? Out of his mouth, he's only got white hair, his eyes are like fire, and out of his mouth came a sharp double-edged sword. Does that remind you of an image in the book of Hebrews? What's the double-edged sword? Word of God. And his face was like the sun shining in all its brilliance. And make sure all the fog burns off, but go outside after church and just stare at the sun for a while. Oh, wow. That's like looking at the face of Christ. That's why it doesn't paint very well either, in all of its brilliance. When I saw him, John didn't give him a high five, didn't hug him, didn't say, great to see you, couldn't wait to be here with you. He falls at his feet as though dead. Then he placed his right hand on him. He said, don't be afraid. Sorry, this is how I look now. Remember, I'm the first and the last. I'm not gentle Jesus, meek and mild. I'm the beginning and the end, the Alpha, the Omega. I'm the living one. I was dead, and behold, I'm alive forever and ever. And I, look at this, the guy with the keys. I hold the keys to death and Hades. Keys, authority, leadership, power, eyes like fire, face like a sun. That's a little different image of Christ than most of us have. I mean, we can spend a lot of time on this, but we need to elevate our view of God. You will never obey someone you don't respect. We need to realize that God who speaks to us is not Dr. Laura, right, who gives us advice about good living. He is the creator of heaven and earth. He is the authoritative one. Even his son, who we picture as gentle Jesus, meek and mild, is one who speaks with a double-edged sword coming out of his mouth. Now, that's not modern evangelical Christianity. I realize that. But that's what my Bible says. And if when he speaks and says, don't think those thoughts anymore, do you think that's a suggestion? Not a suggestion. When he says, let no unwholesome word, is that just kind of a nice thing to do, I guess, if you're around church people? That's what the Bible says. That's the authoritative one who, when he speaks, shakes the earth and will one day shake not only the earth, but the heavens as well. When he says to bring up your children in the instruction and training of the Lord, it's not, you know, that'd be great because it'd keep them off drugs. That'd probably be good. Don't want them in juvenile hall, right? It's not about bettering your life. It's about the King of Kings and Lord of Lords saying, this is what I'm telling you to do. We've had a lot of motivation in Hebrews chapter 12 to say no to temptation. This, I think, he ends with a punch. It's the biggest one of all. He is the absolute authority, and when he speaks, we should listen.
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3: 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And so keep this number handy, 888-564-6173, and give us a call. We love to hear from you. And that is again today for Pastor's Perspective from 3 to 4 o'clock. Pastor Eric Geiger is going to open to Psalm 51 today, and it's a beautiful message about David's, well, we know that King David made a big mistake with Bathsheba, right? 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But it is a psalm that is all about David's cry to God for mercy and forgiveness and ultimately spiritual renewal. So it's a great message. 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
11: So if you have your Bible, I want to invite you to turn to Psalm 51. We're going to read all 19 verses. We usually don't read this many verses, and so I really want you to press in. This psalm is an incredible psalm. In fact, I want to set up the psalm by reading to you the prescript, which is actually in the original language. It's not an editor threw this into our English Bible. It's in the original. And so here's what the prescript of Psalm 51 says. For the choir director, a psalm of David. Regarding the time Nathan the prophet came to him after David had committed adultery with Bathsheba. Okay, so before we read the psalm, understand the context. We talked about this last week. David absolutely wrecked his life and ruined his life. He was the king. He was a godly man. He was a man after God's own heart. He wrote psalms in the Bible. He united the tribes. He was called this godly leader who shepherded God's people with a pure heart and skillful hands. But his heart shifted and drifted from the Lord. And one night he was on the roof of his palace because he was the king. And he saw a woman, a very beautiful woman named Bathsheba, who was bathing. He sent word for her to find out who is this woman. His men come back and say, well, she's the wife, David, of Uriah. Uriah is one of David's soldiers. David says, go get her anyway. She comes to him. He sleeps with her. She gets pregnant. David then devises this elaborate cover-up, has her husband killed. And this is David. This is what he does. Then in 2 Samuel 12, we looked at this last week, a prophet named Nathan goes to David and confronts him in his sin. And this is when we find out that David really belongs to God, because David repents. See, those of us who belong to God, we're not perfect. We still struggle deeply with sin, but we can tell if we belong to God by how we respond when we're confronted in our foolishness. And so David, when he's confronted, he repents and he writes this incredible psalm. Have mercy on me, O God, because of your unfailing love. Because of your great compassion, blot out the stain of my sins. Wash me clean from my guilt. Purify me from my sin, for I recognize my rebellion. It haunts me day and night. I want to stop here for a couple of moments. You probably noticed on the screen and also in the notes in your bulletin that we highlighted three different words in those first three verses. In the original language, those are actually three different words that David is saying, my heart is so messed up, God. I need you to give me a new heart. I need you to give me a new heart. This is interesting. David doesn't pray about his eyes. Even though seemingly he ruined his life beginning with his eyes after lusting after Bathsheba, but he knows his eyes aren't the problem. His heart's the problem. So here's what David is saying. God, here's the problem of my heart. I willfully disobeyed you. I knew what I was doing the whole time and I did it anyway. And I owed you my allegiance because you are the king and you are the father and you were so good to me. You gave everything to me. But here's what I did with what you gave me. I willfully disobeyed you. Rebellion. Willful disobedience. That's pasha. It's not the only word David uses. Notice the next word that is highlighted, purify me from my sin. So first is rebellion, second is sin. The word for sin in the original language is the word chatha, and it means to miss the mark, and which is what sin is. So David missed the mark. God is holy, okay? God's holy. David lusts after Bathsheba, so he misses the mark of God's holiness. God is truth. David attempts this elaborate cover-up in lies so he misses the mark of God's truth. God is love. And so David has Uriah killed. He misses the mark of God's love. It's chathah, to miss the mark. The last word that David uses in your Bible either says guilt or iniquity. And in the original language, it's the word avon. And it means that your heart, my heart, is shifted out of place. So David says, God, I'm rebellious towards you. I miss the mark towards you. And my heart, that night on the roof, it shifted out of place. There was a time for David when his heart was turned to the Lord, but not the night on the roof when he pursued Bathsheba. His heart shifted out of place. The word that is the most challenging for me, the word that I know I struggle with the most, is this word avon, iniquity or guilt, because avon means that you can do the right things for the wrong reasons. A doctor prays with patients before they go into surgery. Maybe it's for the right reason, or maybe he knows it's a good branding move in the community. We don't know. Our hearts often shift out of place. The father asked the son to take the trash out on the all-important eve of trash day, and the son says, absolutely, Dad, anything for you, father. Walks to every room in the house, takes every trash, empties it into one big bag, consolidates it, re-puts trash bags in every single container, walks the trash outside, takes even the recycling bin outside, walks inside and says, Dad, I did this for you. Maybe. Or maybe he just hopes the dad lets him stay up and watch the rest of the Lakers game. And some of you parents are like, I don't care. I'm good with that. I'm totally fine. Totally fine with ava. If my kid is filled with ava, I'm totally good. But God actually cares that I obey him for the right reason and not just to get something in return. But David is saying, this, God, I can't fix this. I can't fix this. I need you to fix my heart. I need you to fix the problem of my heart. All right, let's continue. Verse 4, David says, against you and you alone I have sinned. I have done what is evil in your sight. You will be proved right in what you say, and your judgment against me is just. For I was born a sinner. Yes, from the moment my mother conceived me. Now, this is not a real popular verse. David says, I struggled since I was born. Actually, I struggled since I was in my mother's womb. I've always struggled with the problem of my heart. The heart of the problem isn't my eyes. The heart of the problem is the problem of my heart. God, fix it for me. He continues, but you desire honesty from the womb, teaching me wisdom even there. Purify me from my sins and I will be clean. Wash me and I will be whiter than snow. Oh, give me back my joy again. You have broken me, now let me rejoice. Don't keep looking at my sins. Remove the stain of my guilt. Create in me a clean heart, O God. Renew a loyal spirit within me. Do not banish me from your presence and don't take your Holy Spirit from me. Restore to me the joy of your salvation and make me willing to obey you. Then I will teach your ways to rebels and they will return to you. Forgive me for shedding blood, O God who saves. Then I will joyfully sing of your forgiveness. Unseal my lips, O Lord, that my mouth may praise you. You do not desire a sacrifice, or I would offer one. You do not want a burnt offering. The sacrifice you desire is a broken spirit. You will not reject a broken and a repentant heart, O God. Look with favor on Zion and help her rebuild the walls of Jerusalem. Then you will be pleased with sacrifices offered in the right spirit, with burnt offerings and whole burnt offerings. Then bulls will again be sacrificed on your altar. David prays that God will clean his heart and create in him a clean and a new heart. And he's confident that God will. Here's the beautiful thing of Psalm 51. As great as David's sin was, God's grace is bigger and greater. And as great as your sin and my sin is, God's grace is greater and bigger. There's things in your life that you haven't told anybody about. There's things in your life that other people do know about, and you wonder, is there enough forgiveness in God to cover all of this? When I lived in Miami, I took my daughter Eden to Miami Beach frequently, and she was really small at the time, and she would take this little sippy cup with her when we would go. And she loved to go into the ocean and grab the water and pour it in the sand and go back and grab the water and pour it in the sand. She would do it over and over again. Vast ocean,

0: himself. And so God's forgiveness is for us if we repent and turn to him. That's what the word repent in the Bible means. It means to turn to him. So how do we know what repentance looks like? First, repentance is not blaming others. If you're blaming other people, you haven't yet repented. David does not play the blame game in Psalm 51. This is fascinating. But notice what he says in Psalm 51, verse 4. David says, "Against you and you alone, I have sinned." David doesn't mention anyone else in Psalm 51. He doesn't mention Bathsheba. He doesn't say, "God, I feel like I'm 80% responsible for what happened. But I did see this beautiful woman bathing on the roof, God. Who does that, Lord? I mean, is she gonna be somewhat responsible for this? Am I gonna bear all of the responsibility?" David doesn't mention Bathsheba. He doesn't mention the men who went and got Bathsheba for him. He doesn't, in a passive aggressive way that we're so good at doing, say things like, "God, I just hope next time I'll have better people around me." He owns it fully. He doesn't blame anyone else.
1: Revelation, the last book of the Bible, describes the end of evil and the end of the world as we know it. It has fascinated people for centuries, driving fear in some and confusion in others. 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He is the one who is with us, keeps his promises, conquers, and will make everything new. 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
0: You've probably seen this, but oftentimes when people confess, they add qualifiers to their confession. "I just was in a difficult season. I just was going through a struggling phase." David doesn't do this. He doesn't say, "God, I just was feeling the pressure of being king. The weight of the office got to me. The weight of my responsibility, the weight of the expectations that everyone projected on me, they crumbled me. And because of all of the weight of things in my life, I did this." David doesn't give any context to his confession. If we give qualifiers to our confession is disqualified. If you bring qualifiers to your confession is disqualified. David's repentance doesn't involve anyone else. He says, "It's against you and you alone, God. I'm taking ownership of this. I have sinned." So repentance does not look like you're blaming others. That's number one. Number two, repentance isn't bargaining with God. David doesn't attempt to bargain with God. People often do this. David doesn't, in Psalm 51, say, "Okay, God, I know I messed up. Let me make it up for you this way. I know I messed things up in this part of my life. I'm gonna make it up for you in this part of my life." In fact, he says the opposite. Look at verse 16. He says, "You do not desire a sacrifice, or I would offer one." David says, "God, you're not asking me to fix this. You're not asking me to make it right." David, as king, knew that there was often empty sacrifices that people would offer God, that they would sin and then offer the sacrifice, sin and offer the sacrifice. And David observed that. And David said, "I'm not gonna be that way. I'm not gonna offer empty sacrifices to you, because you don't ultimately want a sacrifice of my hands. You want my heart. And so here's my heart. This is what I'm bringing you." And the good news of Jesus is that he's not looking for your sacrifice. He provided the perfect one in himself on the cross for your sin. So you can stop playing the sacrifice game with God. He's not looking at you saying, "Sacrifice this to me, sacrifice this to me." He came here and became the sacrifice and put himself on the cross in your place for your sin and yelled out, "It is finished. The sacrifice is complete. Christ has paid the price." So we don't bargain with God. Psychologists call this moral licensing. Researchers have found that moral licensing means if you do something bad, you try to make up for it by doing something good, or if you do something good, it gives you permission then to do something bad. For example, they found in a research study that people who give to charity all of a sudden feel justified in going on mindless shopping sprees. I did something good, and then I can do something unwise. You've seen this perhaps in your own life. I'm getting French fries, so I'm gonna get the Diet Coke. If I get the Diet Coke, it justifies the French fries. I did something

0: I shouldn't have done. I'm going to do something that I should do. Or I'm going to drive. I drive slowly in my own neighborhood, which then justifies how I drive down Culver, because it's fine. As long as I drive safe in my own neighborhood, moral licensing. And maybe that's why you even came to church today. Perhaps it's been a rough week and you feel, I didn't pay God any attention. I didn't look to him. I didn't love him. Maybe you feel like you had lapses in your integrity this week. And in your mind, if you come to church, then you're gonna do something, you're gonna sacrifice something. Maybe you're gonna even give today, and you're gonna do things in your goodness to make everything okay between you and God. But the Christian life is not we make things right with God based on our sacrifice. God makes things right with us by his sacrifice. So this is good news for you. You can stop the bargaining game with God. And you just receive his forgiveness and his sacrifice for you. So repentance is not blaming others. It's not bargaining with God. And it's also not believing in yourself. It's not believing in yourself, which is counterintuitive to what sometimes we've seen people do when they want to start over. Sometimes people, and maybe you think this is what David would do, that David would say, okay, God, I get it. Thank you for confronting me. From now on, I'm never doing this again. Maybe you would think Psalm 51 would be David drawing a line in the sand and saying, from now on, I'm gonna be the man that I should be. I'm gonna be the king that I should be. But David makes no bold declarations in Psalm 51. He just asks God to fix his heart. In fact, look at verse 10. David prays this, create in me a clean heart, O God, and renew a loyal spirit within me. I need you to do for me what I cannot do for myself. God, give me a new heart. Now, verse 12, he says, restore to me the joy of your salvation. It's not my salvation. I don't forgive myself. You forgive me. So restore to me the joy of your salvation and make me willing to obey you. Repentance is not you believing in yourself. The Christian life is not about your ability to stand strong. It's about God's ability to keep you and to hold you. And if you come to him and trust him and seek him, he does. He holds us to himself. So what does repentance look like then? It's quite simply brokenness. It's seeing God in his holiness, understanding that our heart is sick in need of transformation, sinful in need of transformation. God, you are holy. I am not. I am broken before you. Create in me a clean heart. Change me, fix me, take my heart, forgive me, make me yours. This is brokenness. David says in Psalm 51, verse 17, the sacrifice you desire is a broken spirit. You will not reject a broken and repentant heart, O God. God will not reject you if your heart turns to him. You may think, there's so much sin in me. There is more grace in God than there is sin in you. Now, some of you are thinking, okay, I did this when I first became a Christian. Isn't Psalm 51 a prayer that you pray when you first become a Christian? Yes, but not only. When you first become a Christian, you understand his holiness and your sinfulness, and you receive his grace and his forgiveness, but that's not the only time. The Christian life is us constantly coming back to him and constantly being broken in light of his holiness and our sinfulness. We see our sinfulness and we realize this is good news. We can't out-sin God's grace. We can't out-sin him. We can't out-sin his love. More grace in God than sin in us. We can't out-sin him. But the closer you come to him, this is what happens. We have a cross here. Let me show you what happens. Let me show you what the Christian life looks like. When you step closer to the cross, this is what it means to be a Christian. This is how daily life for you and for me is to look. The closer I step to the cross, the more holy I understand him to be. He's not more holy. He's always been the same holy. But the closer I get, the more I see him as holy. Similarly to when you walk towards a building, the closer you get, the bigger you understand it to be. The closer you get to Christ, the closer you get to him, the more holy you understand him to be. And the more holy I understand him to be, the more sinful I realize I am. I realize I'm filled with avah, pashah, chathah, that I have rebellion and sin and iniquity. The closer I get, the more sinful I understand myself to be. Now, some of you are thinking, if you're here and you're not yet a Christian, you're thinking, gosh, that sounds like a miserable way to live. But you gotta hear the rest of this. I mean, who wants to live where you're constantly feeling sinful? That doesn't sound like a joyful way to live. That's not how we live as Christians. We don't live that way. Because the closer we step towards him, the more holy we see him to be, which means we understand ourselves to be more sinful, but we don't stop with only seeing ourselves more sinful. This means, this is good news, that his grace and his forgiveness is even bigger than I first understood. That his mercy and his compassion and his grace, it's even bigger. It's even bigger. And so this for me, walking with Christ the last 20 plus years, this is how it's been for me. I get closer to him and I realize, man, there's some stuff in my heart that's more messed up than I realized, but that doesn't crush me. It liberates me and fills me with joy. So brokenness is both being broken and joyful at the same time. It fills me with joy because it means, wow, he loved me even more than I knew. He forgave me even more than I realized. Because all my sins have already been placed on him. All my sin is already gone. It's already been placed on the cross. All your sin, if you're his, if you belong to him, all your sin is already gone from you. It's gone from you because it's placed on Jesus. So when you get closer, you don't feel defeated, you feel liberated. You don't feel rejected, you understand you're already accepted. You don't feel condemned. You understand that Christ was condemned for you. You're approved. And all of your sins are gone. It's joyful. Being broken is being joyful. Let me close with this quote by Martin Luther, who wrote about this in his study of Psalm 51. Luther said, this is really the place in the Bible where we see how messed up our heart is more than any other place because of those three words we looked at. But then he wrote this, we are all sinners alike. All of us have missed the mark. Luther continued, only that the sins of the holy are not counted but covered, and the sins of the unholy are not covered but counted. Why are they not counted against me? Because they were counted on Jesus on the cross. Because Jesus took all of your sin upon himself. Those of us here who have not yet received his forgiveness, who have not yet received his mercy, we still carry our sins. Our sins are not covered and our sins are counted against us. But those of us who have prayed Psalm 51, those of us who have come to God and said, God, I feel the weight of the messed up, sinful heart that I have. Give me a new one. Create in me a clean heart, God. Take my sin from me, God. God makes you his son, his daughter. He declares you to be right with God, and your sin is no longer on you. It's on Jesus. It's on Jesus.
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2: 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Michael David in for Phil Ross. 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Today, Dr. Keller is in Hebrews chapter 2, where we're warned not to drift away because spiritual drifting usually happens gradually rather than all at once. 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And we're going to learn more about that as we join Dr. Tim Keller on Gospel and Life next.
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11: 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Each of us longs for intimacy with God, yet the Bible says there is a barrier between us and His presence. How can we dwell with God again? Today, Tim Keller shows us why this is one of the Bible's most important questions and how Jesus Christ's sacrifice for us provides the answer. Now here's Dr. Keller with today's teaching.
12: We're looking at Hebrews chapter 2, verses 19 to 22, which is all about the church, what God says the church can be and should be. And it's something that you probably know by now pretty well, because I've been reading it to you for a number of weeks. Ephesians 2, 19 to 22. Let me read it, and we'll just get back to where we were. Consequently, you are no longer foreigners and aliens, but fellow citizens with God's people and members of God's household, built on the foundation of the apostles and prophets, with Christ Jesus himself as the chief cornerstone. In him, the whole building is joined together and rises to become a holy temple in the Lord. And in him, you two are being built together to become a dwelling in which God lives by his Spirit. Now, this section, as we said last week, gives us three pictures of the church. It's possible for a church, for a local church, for the church in general, to be characterized by such supernaturally excellent quality, supernaturally excellent quality to its relationships. It's possible that our community would be so remarkable that people flock to it like moths to a flame. The only time I can ever remember being in what probably the Bible would define as a revival. I mean, people are always talking about revival. I've actually been through one. I saw a little group of Christians scared, huddling together, 10 or 12 on a college campus, grow to about 120 people, mostly through conversions over a very, very brief period of time, over a matter of months. And I do remember, because I was a part of that, I was one of those 12 little scared ones, brand new Christian really myself, and not a terribly consistent living Christian at all at that point. A lot of hypocrisy in my life. Yet I saw us grow largely through the strength of the quality of relationships in the community. We did not know how to articulate the gospel. We did not know how to answer the objections. We were not at all bold in talking to other people about what we believed. What really happened was God sent his Spirit into our midst so that there was a kind of community, a situation in which we were really obeying what the Bible says when it talks about one anothering. It says, confess your sins to one another, build one another up, bear one another's burdens, exhort one another daily lest you be hardened by this deceitfulness of sin. See, it says, welcome one another, admonish one another, bear with one another, forgive one another, and we started to do it. I mean, that sounds very simple, but we started to do it. And there's nothing that the human heart, whether you're a believer or an unbeliever, no matter what religion you are, no matter what your philosophy, there's nothing the human heart wants more than to be in the midst of a group of people who are doing those things. And when God gives you the grace to actually begin to do it, it just sucks people on in. It really is very much like moths to a flame. It gives the gospel plausibility and it gives it power. Now, Paul is saying that this sort of thing is possible, and he's trying to show you how great the church can be. And he does it by giving us three metaphors, three pictures of the church, and we talked about this last week. He first of all says we're citizens of a nation. We're like citizens of a nation, no longer strangers and aliens. And secondly, we're members of a family of the household of God. But the main and the most detailed of the pictures is, he says, we are building blocks. As we read last time and as we mentioned before, it says, we are built on the foundation of the apostles and prophets with Christ Jesus himself as the chief cornerstone. In him the whole building is joined together and rises to become a holy temple in the Lord. And you are being built in to a dwelling place for God of the Spirit. So we are living stones in a holy temple in which God dwells. Now, we began looking at this last week, and the theme that Paul is speaking of is a theme that, if you understand it, actually knits the whole Bible together. You want to understand the Bible, don't you? Think of the Bible as a bunch of pearls, and there are certain strings through which, if you pull them tight, in other words, there are certain themes to the Bible, if you get a handle on them, everything lines up and you begin to see the whole Bible falling into place. I'm not saying there's only one theme, there's a number of them, but this is one of them. Paul is saying, if you're a Christian, you are a dwelling place of God's presence. A citizen has access to a king, like the first picture. A child has an access to the father, like the second picture. But a child, I said this last week again, is still an individual outside the father. And so the metaphor doesn't quite tell us what our relationship with God is through Christ. This metaphor is the highest of all. Because when it says that you are like a temple, you are blocks in a temple in which God is dwelling, it really says that the presence of God interpenetrates us, infuses us, comes into us and takes us over. It's indwells us. And there's nothing higher than that. Now, when I say this is the theme of the Bible, I know I touched on it to begin with, but I want to show you just how it really pulls the Bible together. I want to show you how the theme of God's dwelling place is something that the whole Bible is about. And after we see how it fits, how it draws the whole Bible together, we'll turn around and apply it to ourselves and say, practically, what difference does this make to me now, here, today, this week? First of all, the theme. The presence of God. The presence of God. I didn't do it. But I have to raise my voice. The theme. The presence of God in the Bible, there, especially in the Old Testament, whenever you see the word the presence of God, it uses a Hebrew word that is translated presence, but the Hebrew word is panim, and it means the face of God. Now, in the Old Testament, we're told in the very beginning, God created a place which was his dwelling place on earth, and we lived there with him. It was called the Garden of Eden. It was his dwelling place, and we lived there. And because we lived with him, as you know, if you've lived with anybody, you get to know them very well. They see who you really are. You see who they really are. And so there's this great intimacy, and there's this great sense of oneness. But the Bible tells us that though we saw God's face, we had access to his face, we lived with his face, his panim, you see. Something happened. Now, we discussed this in other services earlier this spring. I won't go back into it, of course. But we're told in the book of Genesis that Adam and Eve decided to be their own masters. And once they decided to do that, immediately they were cast out of the garden and the face of God was hidden from them. And in the Old Testament, we're told that the way in which God did this was they were cast out of the dwelling of God. That's what the Garden of Eden is. And at the door of the Garden of Eden was a cherubim with a flaming sword that turns every way, keeping anyone from getting back in. What's that mean? It means this. It means that the presence of God is now something that is fatal to us. The presence of God is now something that cannot be entered without blood. It's fatal to us. It means death. Why? Now, over the years, I've been here, which is not that many, I have continually tried to get this across because you can't understand the Bible unless you understand that God is holy and his face is something that we need to dwell with. We need to see his face. We long for it. We were built for it, as in the beginning, but we can't get near it. I mean, this is the fundamental human dilemma, and you can't understand the Bible without it. None of it makes sense unless you understand this. Somebody says, well, I don't understand what sword. Why would it be fatal to come into the presence of God? And over the years, and if you've been around here, you've heard all these metaphors, but it's important to put them all back together. There's a number of metaphors I've heard that help. Maybe one of them is the orbiting metaphor. And the orbiting metaphor is this. What makes a solar system a solar system? What is it that enables planets to orbit in such a way that they're in harmony with one another? They're in unity with one another. It's very simple. All the planets have to agree on the same center for their orbits. They can be very different, but they all have the same center, you see. One planet can orbit around the center, and the diameter of the orbit can be twice as much as another planet, but they all have to have the same center. If, on the other hand, each planet has its own center, it orbits around its own center, what happens inevitably is tremendous cataclysm, collision, conflict, crashing and burning. Well, that's one of the ways to understand why it is that when sinful human beings get back into the presence of God, there's this tremendous antithesis. There's this tremendous trauma, and it's a chemical reaction. It's like if you get a base and an acid together, there's an explosion. Why? It's very simple. Look at God. What does he center on? Everything God does centers on what is right. What is true? What is righteous? Okay, now look at you. What do you center everything on? The right and the true? Well, you take that into consideration. I'm not kidding. You'll take that into consideration, but that's not your center. You'll do it if it seems to, what? Be practical. What do you mean by practical? In other words, what we center on is our happiness. We center on what makes us happy, what gives us joy, what makes us comfortable. So here is a God who is centering on the true and the right, and here is you and me who's centering on what makes us happy. Two different centers. What's going to happen? Collision. And of course, if the divine and the human, if the immortal and the mortal collide, who's going to be totaled? That is another illustration people use for why it is that when you get into the presence of God, there's this tremendous clash. Why it's fatal. Why when Moses says, I want to see your glory, God says, I can't show you my face because it'll kill you. Why when God descends on Mount Sinai and his presence is there, he says, keep everybody back. If even an animal touches the mountain, it will die. Why? Well, one illustration is the orbit illustration. That's one of the reasons why the presence of God is so fatal. Another one is the masquerade illustration. Imagine that even though you're not a police officer, you've decided to dress as one. Imagine that you've decided to impersonate a police officer. Why? Because you would like to have privileges a police officer has that nobody else has, like driving 120 miles an hour, you know, on 87th Street. Telling people what to do. Like, you know, you want the privileges of a policeman, but you don't want to actually have to go be, you don't have to go to school, you don't want to have to go through all of that, you don't want to have to be accountable. So you masquerade as a policeman to get all of his privileges. Well, what happens if you see a real policeman off in the distance? You get nervous. What happens as the policeman gets closer? What happens as you get closer and closer to his face or her face? What happens? You know what happens? You begin to feel traumatized. You begin to feel nervous. You begin to feel anxious. Why? Because the closer the real policeman gets to you, the fake policeman, the more afraid you are that you'll be exposed. The more you're afraid you are that you will be judged for what you've done. Now, what do you think Adam and Eve did in the garden? They did what you and I have done as well. You know, it's true that we inherit their sin, but we're guilty too. We do it too. What is it? When a person says, well, I would like to take the Ten Commandments into consideration, but ultimately I have to do what really makes me happy and fulfilled. What you've done is you have dressed up as God. You're impersonating him. You're your own Lord. You're your own master. You're unqualified for the position. You don't have the credentials for it. You don't have the wisdom for it. Here you are, thinking you're so practical. Yes, the commandment says don't do this. Well, but in this case, I'm pretty sure that it wouldn't be very practical. If I did that, I'd lose this. How do you know what's going to happen? How do you know? Whenever you look back a few years, you realize you thought was something you thought was going to work, didn't work. You thought it was going to have this ramifications. Why? Because you don't have the qualifications. God is up here. He can look down and see everything. He knows. So when he gives you directions for how to live, he sees it all. He's got the perspective. He knows what's practical. If you think to lie to somebody is more practical than to tell the truth, and God says, no, you must tell the truth, and you decide to lie, what have you done? You've dressed up as God. You've taken on his job. No wonder when he starts to get close, you get nervous. When you even see him in the distance, you get upset. And when he starts to come in close, you've got to do anything to get away. As we said last week, Rudolf Otto, the great religious sociologist, studied all the world religions, and he came up with what he called numinous awe to describe how human beings feel when they get into the presence of the holy. What he said is they are torn with an enormous contradiction of two passions, both a fear and a fascination. Now, there's the ultimate approach avoidance conflict. I want it. Why? Because, you see, we were built for it. But I'm scared of it. Why? Because you'll be exposed. See? You can use the orbiting illustration. You can use the masquerade illustration. You can use whatever you want. But the fact of the matter is, the holy, the face of God, the presence of the superlative, is a place that is lethal to us. It's lethal. We need it. We want it. We desperately want it. You know, actually, there's other illustrations, but if you ever get into the presence of anybody, any human being even, this superlative, you have the same problem. If you're an athlete, and you are in the presence of a superlative athlete, how do you feel about that person as you hang around with them? If you're a musician and you're in the presence of a superlative musician, if you're a model and you're in the presence of a gorgeous man or woman, how do you feel? Well, on the one hand, you want to be near that person, don't you? You like to be around them. The person is so great that the fact that this person would make you their friend is something that makes you feel good. See, so there's a fascination, but there's an absolute fear too. That in the presence of the superlative, you see your own inadequacy, you're exposed, and you hate it. I mean, if even superlative humans give us this kind of experience, how much more so are we traumatized? And the Bible says it's a lethal trauma. That's the reason the sword is there. When we start to get near God, we sense the wind from the sword of God's justice. We know that there's a debt that we can't pay. We know that by putting ourselves in the center, we are being penalized. We know that there's a condemnation. There's an obstacle between us and him. We want to get in like Moses. You know, when Moses got near God, he says, show me your glory. Moses was wise enough to realize that underneath all the sexual desire and underneath all the professional ambition, underneath all the other desires, this is what will fulfill me. And God says, I can't show you. You can't get in there. And so the real question of the ages is, how can God dwell with us again? How can we dwell with God again? That's the issue. That's the issue of the whole Bible. God knows that we have to live with him, but God knows that we can't live with him. There's a sword there, the sword of God's justice. He can't just, well, you say, why can't he just get rid of it? Look, a debt can never, ever just be forgiven. Debts only get absorbed and paid by somebody. If somebody harms you and you forgive them, what do you mean? What does that mean, you forgive them? You eat it. It means that you pay for it. I mean, debts don't go off into the blue. If you owe a bank some money, you know, if a construction agency owes a bank a tremendous amount of money and the construction agency goes bankrupt, what does the bank do? The bank says, I guess we have to forgive the debt. We'll never get it back. What does that mean? Does the debt go off into thin air? No, the bank eats it. The bank pays for it. It lays people off, restructures itself, see. Debts do not go away. Someone's got to pay. And the sword means if you're going to get back into the presence of God, there's an obstacle between God and you that has to be dealt with. There's a debt that has to be paid. There's no way back into the presence of God except under the sword. Blood will be shed. The wages of sin is death. It's there. Now, if you want to understand all the Bible from the very beginning to the very end, here's what you have. It's marvelous. In the Garden of Eden, God's face is removed from the circles of the earth. The dwelling place of God leaves, but God immediately begins to lay plans to return. Like MacArthur, God in Genesis 3, he says, I shall return. And off he goes. Now, in the time of the patriarchs, in the oldest section of the Bible, you will see every so often God comes down temporarily and creates a sanctuary. What's a sanctuary? A sanctuary is the holy place, sanctus. A sanctuary is a place where God's holy presence descends momentarily, and the place becomes temporarily a sanctuary. You see it, for example, to Jacob. Remember, Jacob is sleeping in the desert, and he has a vision, a dream. And there's a stairway, and up and down on the stairway are what? Cherubim. You see, the cherubim signify the presence of God's face, always. And at the top of the stair, there's the Lord. And he speaks to Jacob, and he makes a covenant with Jacob. And Jacob wakes up, and he says, how awesome is this place? This is Bethel. What's that mean? The house of God. This is the dwelling place of God. It was temporary. He's gone. What happens to Moses? Moses is walking around on Mount Sinai, and he suddenly sees a bush that burns and is not consumed. And as he gets near, God speaks out of the bush and says, Moses, take off your shoes, for where you are standing is holy ground. My face is here. And Moses bows down, and he makes a covenant with Moses. Every time this happens, every time the sanctuary temporarily happens, God's dwelling place temporarily comes down, but it's quick, it's over, it's gone, but there's always a sacrifice, Mike. You watch. Whenever He appears to Jacob, whenever he appears to Moses, whenever he appears to Job, whenever he appears to Abraham. What always happens? Whenever God appears, there's a theophany. There's a visible representation of the Shekinah glory of God's holiness in his face. What always happens? They get out the knife. God says, make a sacrifice. Abraham doesn't understand what that means. Neither does Job, neither does Jacob. Why are we doing this? But the fact is, you can't be in the presence of God unless you get out the sword and you slay the animal and you lay it out there, and then God will talk to you. They didn't understand what it meant, except they didn't understand this. There's no way back into the presence of God except under the sword. Somebody's got to pay. Something's got to be done about the debt. Something's got to be done about the lethal nature of the presence of God now to sinful human hearts. So in the patriarchal times, you have temporary sanctuaries. They happen just like that, the dwelling of God, and then they're gone. But there's always a knife. There's always a sacrifice. Then, in the next era of God's salvation, he comes to the people of Israel and he says, I am going to permanently dwell in your midst. And he says, build me a tabernacle. And then later on, he builds them a temple. And in the center of the tabernacle, in the center of a temple, is a cube. It's called the Holy of Holies. It's the same height and the same width and the same depth. It signifies perfection. And in the middle of the Holy of Holies is the Shekinah glory of God, the face of God, the presence of God. Oh, somebody says, how could this be the presence of God? I thought God is present everywhere. Well, it's true. But the face of God means his sacramental royal presence, the place where you meet him. See, you know, I'm present in this room. And we're all present in this room. So I'm in your presence and you're in my presence. But you're not going to have much of a conversation with me from back there, you guys, see. If you want to have a, if you, Alvin, are you back there? Yeah, if you want to have a relationship with me, you got to come to my face. You got to come up here and you got to look in my eyes. Why? The face is the seat of my relational presence. And therefore, whenever the Bible, it's talking anthropomorphically, of course, it's talking in ways that help us understand as human beings. It's getting across realities that are vast and are sublime and high, and it's trying to get it down into baby talk for us. But the idea is that in the Shekinah glory, in the Holy of Holies, was God's face. It was a place where you actually meet him, where you actually have intimacy with him, where you get into his soul, where he gets into yours. Now, that's an improvement, right? Not a temporary sanctuary, a permanent sanctuary, the tabernacle and the temple. But here's the problem with it. Nobody lives in that house with God. Nobody lived in the tabernacle. Nobody lived in the temple. They lived outside. They lived around it. And not only that, even when they visited it, they couldn't go back into the actual holy place. They couldn't go behind the veil. Because in the front of the veil, separating us from the Holy of Holies, you know what was on the veil? Cherubim. They were embroidered. And leaves and palm trees and pomegranates showing that this is the garden.
11: 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Today's sermon was preached in 1993. 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
17: And today we're going to look at Revelations chapter 22, verse 6. It says, "Behold, I come quickly. Blessed is he that keepeth the sayings of this prophecy." And in verse 12, "Behold, I come quickly, and my reward is with me to give every man according as his work shall be." And so with everything happening in the world, shutdowns and governmental things and wars and everything else, it's good just to remind ourselves of our ultimate hope. It rests in Christ. It's defined by Christ. We're in this world, but we're passing through. And our ultimate promise and reward is going to be with him upon his return, and then fellowship with him forever. And so he lets us know he's coming quickly, and it's been distant, but there's several other promises that he had. We had a promise, Genesis 3:15, of Jesus Christ that was fulfilled. Abraham was promised a son that was fulfilled. David was promised that he would be king, and that was fulfilled. We were promised a Messiah that was fulfilled. We were promised that Israel would be reconstituted as a nation that was fulfilled. And so the greatest promise, even though it seems delayed from our perspective and it's been some time, is rooted in him. And so he's coming, and that's the ultimate expression of our hope. It's rooted in his faithfulness. It's a certainty, and it's the only thing that's worth all of our hope, all of our trust, and all of our expectation. And so whatever we're experiencing and whatever we're looking at in this world that comes and goes, that disappoints one minute and has us satisfied as the next, we want to realign ourselves and focus on the Lord, his faithfulness, his promise, and the fact that that's just the ultimate expression of everything that we have and everything that we expect. He's coming quickly, and we'll be rewarded for our faithfulness in following him as his children and as his servants. And so, Father, thank you for your perfect plan of salvation. Jesus was called the Lamb slain before the foundation of the world. In eternity past, and you fulfilled that to our benefit. So we pray, Father, that you would remind us of the hope that we have in you and your faithfulness in Jesus Christ. And we pray, Father, in the name of Jesus, when we are dealing with things here, when we're bothered, if we're disappointed, or if we're uncertain about what's taking place, that you would center our heart in you and your faithfulness in your word and the hope that we have of dwelling with you forever. You're so loving, and your plan is so perfect, and we thank you for that in Jesus' name.
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0: welcome to Pastor's Perspective. I'm your host, Brian Perez. It is Tuesday, the 15th of September, and here we are live in the studio, ready to chat with you guys about the Bible, the Christian faith, anything that you want to talk about, almost anything you want to talk about, we can talk about here on Pastor's Perspective. You can also submit your questions online through email or Facebook or Instagram. I'll give you more details about that a little bit later on. Right now, I want to give you the phone numbering. If you can call right now, it's 888-564-6173. The earlier you call in, the better of a chance you'll get on. No guarantee, of course, but give it a try. 888-564-6173. If you're a longtime listener and have never called in, I often ask, what took you so long to call? So maybe today will be the day that you call in. Or maybe you just like to hear the other people call in, and maybe you try to guess the answers that the pastors are going to give before the pastors give an answer. That might be a fun way to listen to the show, watch the show.
1: Yeah, and it's a good learning tool. A lot of people at our church who say they tune in, and you know, they listen for years, and they often say, like, man, this is where I learned so much. Mm-hmm. You know, just in regarding the Bible and yeah. Christian living, mm-hmm. you know, through pastor's perspective. So.
0: Yep. I've heard that over the years, too. That was Tommy Cota, by the way, and the church he's referring to is Hope Alive Church in Santa Ana. Good to see you, Tommy. And joining us online, Phil Metzger. He's the pastor of Calvary San Diego. What's going on, Phil?
2: Hey, guys. It's kind of a bad connection. I don't know how it is on your end to hear me, but on my end, I don't see you, and you sound really choppy, but hopefully it's not so bad on your end.
1: No, you sound great. Look good, bro.
0: Could be the chop suey I had for lunch. Maybe that's why. No, boy, that was awful. Anyway, lamb chops, something. Okay, we'll stop there. It's making Phil sweat. I just saw him.
2: Yeah, I just like getting grossed out.
1: Well, you sound we can hear you loud and clear, brother.
0: Yeah, there was a moment where you froze, like Bobby Conway used to freeze when he used to be on the show, and all of a sudden you seem to be back on. So hopefully this connection will stay for the next 58 minutes or so. 888-564-6173 is the number to call. You can also DM us on the Pastor's Perspective Instagram or use Messenger on the Pastor's Perspective Facebook page. Or you can go to kwave.com and look for the Pastor's Perspective page there where you can submit your question. We just revamped our website lately, so it might be a different path to get to the page. Maybe I should navigate myself to find out how to get there. I'll do that after I read this question, which was submitted by Regina. She navigated correctly and found the right page. She's in Temecula, and she writes, this might be a silly question, but I just want to know your take on a popular coffee branch. She did tell me the name of the store, but she said, I don't know if you can mention it on air, so we'll just keep it generic, right? Fill in the name of your favorite coffee or least favorite coffee shop here. But Regina says, I've heard people say that it's a demonic brand, and ever since then, I've stopped drinking it because now I feel I was supporting something not of God. Should I be avoiding this coffee chain because of the meaning behind the drink? Thank you for your insight. Phil, what do you say to Regina?
2: Boy, these things kind of come up every once in a while when it comes to, like, you know, do we boycott Target when they do certain things, or do we boycott Disney? Or I'm using those because those are ones we've been talking about a lot. Or do I boycott this a particular coffee shop? Because but this is an interesting one, because we're saying that you heard that this was like demonic. And I mean, I guess, you know, if you look hard enough, like, you know, if you want to look at the systems that the world has, you're going to discover that everything is demonic. There just comes a point when you realize, like, gosh, you know, unless it's like a fully Christian thing, then the chances are it's like, it's about greed, it's about wealth, it's about, you know, power, whatever. I mean, that's like normal worldly stuff, the world that we live in. So I guess I would say that, like, if you're looking for the devil in any company, you'll find it. It's the devil's just in every company out there, basically, right? I mean, somebody's going to say, not Chick-fil-A, okay, whatever, you know, or not In-N-Out or whatever. That's fine. But, you know, I my point is if you're looking for that, you'll find it. I wouldn't stop drinking a coffee for those reasons. I would put that in the category of, like, you know, eating. Can I eat meat that's been offered to an idol? Like, can I drink a coffee from a company that, like, may not have my values? Well, the answer is you're always drinking coffee from people, from somebody along the way that did not share your values 100%. And because of that, you just say, okay, well, I'm trusting the Lord in all these things. and I'm just going to drink that cup of coffee, and maybe God would use me in those places, and I'm just going to do it for the glory of God and enjoy the coffee. Now, I know the coffee shop name because I could read the question, Brian Perez, and my personal vote is don't go to that. It's not good coffee. What? It's not because it's demonic.
0: It's so funny that I hear people say that, but there's still lines out the door, and maybe they just don't know better. I'm in that line myself.
1: Yeah. There's these coffee chains right across the street practically from one another. You know, they're inside department stores and grocery stores, all that stuff. Yeah. I'm with Phil. If you want to get some good coffee, you know, that's the whole thing. But my wife and I were having this conversation not too long ago. We had someone ask this question before at our church, you know, regarding Target and those kinds of things. And it was like, wow, you know, we were like, oh man, how hypersensitive a lot of people can really be once they hear something. And I think even this question is like, you know, the one who wrote the question, she was like, I heard that they were evil. I heard this, you know? And so like the influence that we can really receive, you know, on these things. And then a lot of people often say, oh, well, because I heard this, I'm not going to do this. I'm not going to do that, you know? I actually went to say is like, you know, what the good thing about it is like there seems to be a desire to want to honor God, to please God,
0: yeah.
1: You know? And so that's not a necessarily bad thing. However, you know, we can easily become like extremely legalistic on things, you know, just kind of what Pastor Phil said, you know, you're going to have that kind of measure for everything. And the next thing you know is like, you're going to, you know, live all by yourself on some kind of farm and have no technology, have no supermarkets, you know, just because, you know, you want to have these kinds of standards or thing like that, you know? So I think if your heart is right, you know, it's really, that's what God sees. Like, you know, just, it's not about, you know, like kind of what Phil said, you know, if the coffee's good, you know, that's where you want to be. I'd rather go to another coffee shop, you know, to get my coffee.
0: Have you been to this one? We had them on K-Wave recently, Kingdom Coffee Houses here in Costa Mesa. It's a Christian owned, it's right off the 55 freeway down like where the 55 ends.
1: Yeah.
0: They have worship nights and everything else.
1: Yeah. So, I've actually seen that there's a number of coffee shops that, you know, locally I know here in Orange County, probably out there in San Diego too, that are Christian owned and actually have like nights of worship. And there's a local coffee shop over here where they would actually, it was like a church plant that was starting and they actually let them start their church there on their, you know, on their property there in the coffee house. So yeah, and that was really good.
0: Nice. Phil?
2: I love that. I was just going to say, like, I might be pushing boundaries when I say this, but, you know, I think people forget or don't know or unaware of the fact that, like, the largest producers of Bibles in the world is China. They're printed and published primarily in China. And, you know, I hope that doesn't turn everybody away. Like,
1: now there you go, Phil. You just messed everybody up.
2: Yeah. I can't read that. It came from China. It's like, no, you can. It's still the word of God, right? So coffee's coffee. The Bible's the Bible. It's okay. We'll be all right.
1: Yeah.
0: And when you say it's from China, you're talking about because of the communist influence and the human rights issues and everything else.
2: We tend to think of like, oh, it's an atheistic country. It's anti-God and so on. But they're very pro-capitalism. Mm-hmm. And so, you know, if there's an opportunity for printing and publishing, they've taken it. And because of prices being cheaper, you know, people print over there. And the point is like we live in this like very global society. You cannot get away from what you buy and where you buy it and who did what and all. It's just, there's just no way around that. You'd literally, like you said, you got to go grow your own stuff and never buy from another human being.
1: Yeah. Because the whole thing is if you have that standard for like a particular coffee shop, you know, it's just like, well, you're going to have that standard for pretty much everything else in your life. And that's just, you know, that's not freedom. You know, that's more bondage. You know, I feel like when a person gets into that place.
0: Is that a Christian crocodile on your shirt there, Tommy?
1: I don't know. Yeah. The alligator.
0: Or it's an alligator. Okay. Well,
2: demonic.
1: See, there you go. Oh, yeah. So, I'm going to take my shirt off.
2: Nothing.
1: No, that's going to even be worse.
0: No. Please don't. All right, Regina, thank you so much for sending in your question online on the Pastor's Perspective page at kwave.com, which is, I think, easier to get to now. Of course, the easiest way to get to it, if you're watching on Facebook, YouTube, or Instagram, is just to scan that QR code. That should take you right to the page. I'm pretty sure it still does. But otherwise, just go to kwave.com and, excuse me, up on top where it says on air, just hover over that and you'll see like the third thing down is Pastor's Perspective. You click on that, gives you the phone number, tells you the times we're here. It shows our latest YouTube videos and the form to submit your question. 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
1: Look at that. Looks good.
0: I like it. Yeah. Yes. Yeah. It's really
1: great.
0: Nice.
1: Yeah. Check out the website.
0: Team did a good job with that. 888-564-6173. Let's go to Rudy in Baldwin Park listening on K-Wave. What's up, Rudy? What's your question for us today?
3: Hi, Pastor. Yeah. My question is, do you guys feel that drinking's a sin? Because the pastor I listen to, he says that drinking's a sin and you could lose your salvation. But it doesn't make sense to me because

0: what the pastor, what, you know, what they've said. But in terms of like the scriptures, the Bible is very clear in that drunkenness is a sin. It's very explicit in the scriptures. And so drunkenness is a sin. And then to be very explicit as well, then the Bible does not say that to drink any alcohol at all is a sin. That still doesn't answer the question, is it a good idea? And that is also within the realm of, could it be sinful? Could it be stumbling? Could it be a problem for somebody else? So when you talk about a Christian leader, you know, there's plenty of like church movements and church ministries and parachurch ministries that just say, hey, we don't want our leaders to drink at all, not because we believe that it is a sin to drink, but because we don't want it to be a stumbling block for any of the people that they would be ministering to. And that's a choice that a ministry can make or a church can make. But to call that sinful would go outside of what the Bible says. I truly believe that a church has the right to tell their leadership, hey, we don't want you drinking because we just don't want to stumble people in our context. And so therefore, don't do that. And that is absolutely okay to do. But in terms of biblically, is it sinful to drink alcohol separate from drunkenness, which is clearly a sin? The answer would be no.
1: Tommy?
2: Yeah. I would agree with Pastor Phil, you know, and Rudy, just to your question, you know, is it okay like to have a glass of wine, you know, at dinner or something like that, you know, and I would say, yeah, that's not the sin. Just as what Pastor Phil said, it's the drunkenness that is the sin. The one thing I would caution is, you know, is to really, you know, understand, man, your limits, understand a person's limits, you know, really know who, you know, just, you have to ask yourself that question. You've been redeemed, you know, for Christians and especially for those in leadership, you know, and I would agree that's something that we hold at our church is like, you know, hey, we ask all of our leaders and everything to really abstain from any kind of alcohol for the sole purpose of we do not want to stumble anybody. Mm-hmm. You know, those that were serving there at the church. But I would always encourage people, what's the purpose? Why is it that you want to drink? You know, why is it that you feel so compelled? You know, and especially, you know, and the context that I really have these conversations, you know, there at our church, there is a lot, and probably even at Phil's church or a lot of churches, there's a lot of people who come from alcoholic and addiction kind of backgrounds where they've been set free and redeemed. And that's the kind of background that I come from, Rudy, you know, and so I know for me, you know, it's just, I cannot go and just, you know, entertain the thought even of having a drink or anything like that, because I might even be like, okay, well, hey, it was good that one night or whatever. I didn't go overboard or anything like that. But, you know, give me 6 months. I guarantee it. I know me. I know what my life was like, and I know what the Lord has redeemed me from. Give me 6 months. God forbid, but I would probably end up being in this place of full on addiction again and doing other things, you know, and nothing ever good came out of it in my life, and especially in the life of my family. You know, there's, you know, deaths, people have, you know, deaths because of alcohol. You know, I have family members that are dead because of addiction, and primarily with alcohol, you know, in prison because of alcohol related accidents, and people died, you know, in that accident. And so now they're in prison. So I always just encourage, like, man, you know, if it's something that, you know, you just are thinking of, maybe I can do this and I won't get too buzzed or anything like that, man, just really caution and really pray. But, you know, just consider the consequences, because they can be pretty devastating.
1: Yeah. Rudy, does this help you?
3: Yeah, it helps a lot. I'm also an ex-alcoholic, and I don't drink no more at all. You know, the Lord redeemed me. But I asked that question because I have children that drink once in a while, and I just want to know how to speak to them about it and talk to them about it. So that was very good for me to hear that. So it gives me an idea how to talk to them about it, speak to them about it.
1: And your children are believers?
3: Yeah, they became believers when they were really young. They're believers, but they're not following the Lord right now like they should. They accepted the Lord when they were younger, and so now I'm just trying to get them back on track. And then also they drink a little bit too much, I think, so now it's a good way for me to start talking about it. They know I was an alcoholic, and they know I was drinking to the Lord also, and they know that I don't drink at all. I don't drink nothing at all. And me and my wife, we're both Christians, and we don't drink at all. So we show them that. We're not showing them bad ways or anything like that. But that's a good

0: way to talk, the way he spoke is a good way so I could speak to my children in that way, you know?
1: Yeah. Phil?
2: Yeah, Rudy. Thanks for sharing that kind of like little bit more data there too. I would, you know, go slow into those conversations with your kids. If you can hear this, receive it. If not, no worries. It'll be interesting airtime. How's that? You ready? The biggest issue for your kids is not their drinking. It's not even close. I get it that it's a point of conversation for us to be having right now. But I think as it relates to like, and you know, I have adult children. We all have adult children. And so like, if one of my kids is not walking with the Lord, I would, you know, really, as you, I'm sure you are, pray for them. But unless you're seeing talking about alcohol as some way to be able to talk to them about the more important things, okay. But otherwise, I would find this to be a distraction, and it could be an offensive distraction from what really matters. Them drinking a little bit of alcohol is not the big issue here. The big issue is, hey, I love you. I want to see you walk with the Lord. That's my prayer for you. And rather than like hesitating to share how you're really feeling and focusing on a very secondary issue, I would focus on the one that really matters.
1: Rudy, thanks for calling us today here on Pastor's Perspective. Let's read a question that was submitted online through the Pastor's Perspective Facebook page using Messenger. Person prefers to remain anonymous, which is totally fine. And the question is, do people who commit suicide go to heaven? I know it's a controversial topic and not many pastors talk about, or at least not ones I've heard, but what is your opinion? Tommy?
3: That's a really good question. And it kind of, honestly, I would say, depending on where that person's life was, you know, in the sense of like, do they believe in Jesus? I think that's what gets us to heaven, is our faith in Christ Jesus, you know. And these are devastating kind of circumstances, you know. I wish, you know, sometimes I wish this, listening to this question, it's like, man, I, you know, like to ask a question, like, you know, how is this something that they're contemplating even, you know, because sometimes people that are, have these kinds of thoughts, you know, there's something there, you know. And so definitely want to, you know, lift that person up in prayer. And, you know, there's a lot of resources for that. But to answer the question, if a person has their faith in Christ and they truly believe in Jesus, you know, that is what gets us to heaven. It's not, you know, taking your own life, you know, I believe is not something that I would encourage anybody to ever do, because there's better, God has a plan for you, and it's not that. However, these are some things that people have done that I know of, just being a part of some families that this has happened. And there's been like just heavy, whether it be mental illness or something that's going on emotionally in their life that just drives them to this point where, you know, they just feel like this is the only answer that they have. And so they take their own life, and it is a very unfortunate, very sad thing, you know, to walk through. However, to answer the question simply, it's, you know, it's believing in Jesus Christ gets us to heaven. And I know there might be some people that will say, well, I heard that, you know, if you take your own life, that, you know, that's it, you're not going to get to heaven. And that can come from just, you know, a lot of traditional talk and all that other stuff. But it is truly putting our faith in Christ what gets us to heaven.
1: Now, do they say that because if you take your own life, it's a form of murder, mm-hmm. and thou shalt not murder is one of the Ten Commandments. Therefore, the last thing you did on earth before you died is you broke one of the commandments, and that's
3: sin.
1: Why you're not.
3: Yeah, and you sin. Yeah, I think that is exactly why people think that, you know. And they grow up hearing that, you know, and so there's these things that people wrestle through.
1: Yeah. Phil?
2: It's great. Good conversation. Yeah. I mean, I have nothing but agreement on that. I think, you know, the whole point of like when somebody kills themselves, it just leaves us with a lot of questions. Mm. And I guess I think as a Christian man, my hope is that I want to live to honor God so that when I die, it honors God. And rather than like, you just leave questions. And as Tommy said, if a person's put their faith in Jesus Christ, the Lord receives them. That's not a question that God has, but it certainly leaves all of us that are here with those kinds of questions. I don't think it's as controversial as the person who wrote anonymously is saying. Mm. I actually don't think it's that controversial. There's a lot of people who love Jesus and, you know, maybe for various reasons make a really, really awful choice. And but that doesn't negate their faith in God and what they've, you know, their life before that. It's just a bad choice.
1: Yeah. And if the person who wrote in anonymously, if this is you, you're struggling, then please seek out counseling or therapy, whatever you might need. You might call 988. It's like 911, but it's for mental health issues, 988. And know this, the world will not be a better place with you gone from it. So that's often something that people say, well, you know what? My problems will be over. I'm the problem to so many people. If I'm not here, they won't have to deal with me anymore.
3: Yeah. But you know, it's a big thing too, you know, because life is overwhelming at times, you know, and there's the level of despair that people can find themselves in, even Christians, believers, you know, there's the despair and the emptiness and the fear, you know, and those circumstances can be like so huge before a person, you know, like this massive giant you can't really see past. And it may seem like this is the only answer, you know, to, you know, the circumstance or the issue that they're faced with. But you're so right. That's not the answer. There is a way out, you know, it's being vulnerable and saying, hey, I'm going through some things. I need help to get through this.
1: That's probably the toughest part.
3: Yeah.
1: To admit that there's something going on that you're struggling with, that you're having doubts, you know, whatever. But call in. We'd love to talk to you, too, 888-564-6173. But even better than talking to us, get help from a counselor or, like I said, call the 988 number. Here's Jennifer in Rancho Cucamonga, who's watching us on YouTube. So we'll wave hi to Jennifer. By the way, if you're watching on YouTube, make sure to click the like button and subscribe to the channel. And it gets the algorithm going so that more people can find out about Pastor's Perspective. Not because we're trying to promote ourselves. It's all about exalting the name of Jesus. But that's what people will hear about when they call in. So Jennifer, hi.
4: Oh, yes. Hello, Brian. Brian, I'm not calling in. I don't have a question, but I just have a comment. And it's actually about you, which is a good one.
1: Oh, I was about to hang up on you. But no, I'm joking.
4: That's funny. On Friday the 11th, one of the callers called in. His name was Tim. And he had a question about, well, not the question about giving, because he did state that he does give, but it was about declaring, you know, when you give on the envelope your name and so forth, the address or whatever you have to put. Anyway, I had a question about that, and then the pastor, two Pastor Mikes were there, and then the thing, they said good things like they always do on your show, so it's great. But I just wanted to compliment you, Brian, because you gave the biblical perspective. And it was great. And I don't know the scripture, but you mentioned about don't let the right hand know what the left one's doing. Or it could be the other way around. And maybe he was being humble. And then maybe he was being led by the Holy Spirit. And it was so great. And you know what? It was a biblical perspective. And now I was saying to the introduction man, you know, the show, I know the show's changed and it's really good. It's always been really good. But you're like the third voice, Brian, and you know what? It's great. And I love that biblical perspective you gave. And I just wanted to call and say that. And thanks very much. And thanks for the good show. Thank you.
1: Jennifer, thank you. You made my day. This is great.
4: Yeah, that was great.
3: That's
4: okay.
3: It.
4: Thanks.
2: Yeah, she should have. Yeah. Now, listen, everybody out there listening and watching, Brian Perez chooses what questions come on. No, I'm just kidding.
1: No. It's so funny because I did see that Jennifer wanted to make a comment. And I was joking when I said that I was going to hang up on you because I did see ahead of time that it was a compliment call. But if it had said, wants to complain about something Brian said, I might have taken that off the air. Not because I don't want to put it on the air, but at the same time, it's like, well, hang on. I didn't put it on just because she was going to say, Brian, you're great. Brian, you're awesome. No, I seriously didn't know. Even all I see up here is that it says it was from the last Friday show. And I'm like, well, what? We had a few questions that day. I don't remember which one she was referring to. But thank you, Jennifer.
2: Well, you are so important to the show, Pastor's Perspective and AK Wave. So definitely, we all second that one.
3: Yeah, I was going to say the same thing, Jennifer. I think your insight, you know, Brian Perez does such a great job, man. And yeah, perfect. I love it.
4: Yeah. Oh, okay. Thanks very much then. Yeah, bye-bye.
1: Love your accent, by the way. Where are you from?
4: Oh, I'm England. From the UK originally. Yeah, I just, you know, haven't lost the accent.
1: No, and that's a good thing. I hope you never lose the accent. I would love to have a British accent like that. Wouldn't we all?
3: Yeah.
1: Wouldn't we all like to have a... Well, no, maybe not.
3: Yeah, I don't know.
1: No.
2: Yeah. Or a good Scottish one, like a Scottish accent. That's
1: that would work too. Yes.
3: Yeah. Well, when we go over there, we probably have an accent.
1: That's true.
3: Yeah.
1: That's true. What's funny is here in America, whenever there's like a British radio host or something, everybody here in America thinks, oh, that's so cool, right?
3: Yeah.
1: So I asked a friend of mine years ago, if you move to England, because he lived in England for a while, do they think of American accents as cool? And no, they don't. They
3: they
1: don't
3: turn you
1: feel,
3: off.
1: Yeah. So the Brits don't like our accents as much as we love theirs. But anyway, it is break time on Pastor's Perspective. 888-564-6173 is the number to call. We're going to be here for about 30 more minutes. So call in. We'd love to hear from you. We've got some calls on the board. We'll get to those as soon as we can. Hopefully all of them. 888-564-6173. If you're watching online, you can call in. The number is right there on the bottom of your screen. We've got Pastors Phil Metzger and Tommy Koda answering your questions. We've got Introduction Man. Is that what Jennifer referred to? Dan is out there answering the phones right now. Thank you, Dan, for doing that. 888-564-6173. We'll chat in a bit.
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1: Okay, we are back on Pastor's Perspective. 888-564-6173 is the number to call. We've got Pastors Tommy Koda and Phil Metzger here. Tommy, anything going on at Hope Alive Church in Santa Ana?
3: Hope Alive Church, yeah. You know, we are starting our ministry back into the schools the past couple of weeks, our Bible club. So please, everyone listening, keep us in prayer. You know, last school year was just an amazing school year. And so we're kind of picking up exactly where we left off. And so it's great opportunity to be inside the school campuses. And man, I want to encourage everybody, and pray for your local schools. And, you know, pray for those that may be doing Bible clubs on the high school campuses and stuff like that, because God is really doing some really neat things inside the public school system. And it's resulting in, you know, young people are now bringing their parents to church on Sunday. And so that's always exciting to see some of these high school students, and they introduced me to their parents, and I was like, oh, wow, you know, and praise the Lord. You know, it gets me excited to see what the Lord is doing. So that's kind of what we're doing right now. And keep us in prayer.
1: For sure.
3: Yeah.
1: Phil Metzger, how are things at Calvary San Diego? Anything new going on?
2: Things are good. I'm trying to think, like, how are things down here? I think overall things are really good.
1: Any events coming up or
2: any events
1: people might want to drive down for?
2: Yeah, we're, we have our skate night. That's always one of our fun nights here.
3: Nice.
2: We turn our sanctuary into a roller skating rink, and it's a community centered, you know, of course we're getting geared up for Halloween that's coming up.
1: Yep.
2: And I'm excited. We're going to be showing, the first episode of the new season of The Chosen at our church, in a few weeks.
1: Nice.
2: So we'll be posting on that and putting that out there, but they're going to let us, you know, kind of put out the first episode, and we know a lot of people are loving it, and we think it'll just create a lot of great conversations and it's going to be good. So yeah, doing really well, enjoying the season of life.
1: Nice. CalvarySD.com to keep up to date with everything going on at Calvary San Diego. And Hope Alive's website is?
3: HopeAliveChurch.com.
1: HopeAliveChurch.com.
3: Yeah.
1: All right. And our phone number?
3: I'm going to take my roller skates over there to, you know, that reminds me, man, when you said roller skating night at your church, that was my very first experience at a Calvary Chapel or a Christian church was at Calvary Chapel Downey in 1980 or 1981. I was 10 years old. And my aunt was going, she was going to that church, and she was like, hey, come on, come to my church and bring your roller skates. And I remember we're roller skating in this church. I was like, I was tripping out. I was like, why are we bringing roller skates to church? Because I had only been to like a Catholic church, you know, prior to that. And that was my first experience. So cool deal. That's awesome.
2: See?
3: Yeah, there it is. There's fruit in it. Yeah.
2: And it's fun, and God can use it. There you go.
1: Yeah. I say you roller skate to San Diego on the night that The Chosen is going to be shown.
3: Oh, man.
1: That way you can combine the two.
3: No, I don't know if I can even roller skate anymore. Well, I probably could, but I will hurt myself.
1: One too many trips and slips.
3: Yeah.
2: Too old for that stuff.
3: I want to see Phil on roller skates. That's it.
2: No, you don't. Yeah, I did it. When we first got the roller skates, I got so excited. Like, this is so fun. And then I was like sore and not happy. So I was like, no, I'm not doing that stuff. That's not for me.
1: Yeah. What about ice skating? That is like so next level to me.
3: Yeah.
1: I mean, I can't roller skate at all, but ice skating would just be...
3: That's probably worse. I don't know.
1: Yeah.
3: My granddaughter, her birthday is coming up pretty soon, and she said, Grandpa, we're going ice skating. And so she's already told me, and I said, okay. So yeah, I'm going to try it. I'll let you know.
1: Oh, man. Okay. Be careful on the ice out there.
3: Yeah.
1: 888-564-6173. Tiffany in Cerritos, listening on K-Wave. Hello. Thank you for calling. What's your question for us today?
6: Hi. Thanks for taking my call.
1: Yeah.
6: I have a really close friend, my sister in Christ, and I love her dearly. And she has a fiance who I'm not so fond of. And he made a lot of drama for me. And so it was really difficult. But I had to make a boundary. I had to tell her, hey, I love you, and I want to be here for you, but I don't want to be around him. And it didn't go so well. And she was telling me that I need to forgive him and that I need to sacrifice for her and make this work so that we could be a family. And my response to that was, I'm not condemning him. I'm not judging him. I'm just discerning that I don't want to deal with those troubles because I had a troublesome youth and I don't want to go back down that road.
1: Right.
6: So I was, I want to protect my peace. I'm so happy in my life right now and things are so good. And so, while I don't hate him, I love him. I want him to be healthy and happy and have a great life as well. But I just see the patterns, and I've seen the patterns for the last 3 years. And I finally had to just be like, hey, I can't be around him.
1: Mm-hmm.
6: I wanted to ask for direction for any kind of scriptures that you could recommend to me to read about discerning, about judgment. I read Matthew 7, and that helped me a lot, put things into some perspective, but I would really appreciate some more direction.
1: Mm-hmm. For sure. Thank you for calling, because I see your question here on the screen, and it says, Tiffany wants to know some Bible verses on discernment and forgiveness. So the way online is set up nowadays, you can just go to Google, you can go to AI. I need Bible verses on discernment and forgiveness. And you'll get a bunch of them, but you may not get the advice, the counsel that you're going to hear from pastors. So that's why I think Pastor's Perspective is better than AI. That's just me. But Phil, we'll start with you. What do you say to Tiffany?
2: Well, I was going to say, do you mind to start with Tommy? Because unfortunately, she was it was very choppy. So I want to make sure I don't answer something that was not being asked.
3: Yeah,
2: I didn't really get to hear.
1: You're still having that issue with your...
2: Still having that, yeah.
1: Okay,
3: yeah.
1: So Tommy.
3: Well, I would, first of all, as Tiffany, you know, it sounds like you have a great relationship. You know, does your friend understand like some of the... some of the, I guess, like red flags that you have or anything like that? You know, have you had that discussion with her?
6: I did. I actually, it's been a while coming. And, you know, when she would seek, you know, or console in me, and I would tell her, hey, you know, this is unhealthy and this is what I see. And I want you to be happy, but I don't see it going that way. And I would say, hey, you know, she's very aggressive and confrontational, and that is not the fruit of the spirit.
3: Yeah. Is he a confessing Christian, a believer? Are they involved at church?
6: He says he is. He has not gone to church with her yet. And it's been 3 years, and he keeps telling her, I'm planning on it.
3: Yeah.
6: So that was the other thing I told her too, is like, that really concerns me that it's been 156 Sundays, but he can't make time for one.
3: Yeah. Yeah.
1: Look at Tiffany doing math. That's awesome.
3: Yeah. You know, well, I think, you know, you having that conversation with your friend and just letting her know, like, you're just some of the things that you feel like the Lord is showing. And one of the Bible verses that I think of is in I think it's in 1 John somewhere, where he says to test the spirits, you know, to kind of, so just to see if this is really what the Lord is doing. So you want to give opportunity to see if the Lord is doing something, you know, if this person is seeking the things of God and pursuing the Lord, you know, because nobody's perfect, obviously. And I think you know that. But just to hear you say, like, you know, there's a confession of, oh yeah, I believe in Jesus, but there's no really like fruit in that. And, you know, I think that those are the things that you want to look for, you know, and especially in a person's life who's, you know, lived a certain way, but then there's been, you know, just Jesus has been invited in their life and everything. So you want to pray for that. You want to give room for mistakes as well. You don't want to, you know, just shut a person off, you know, because perhaps the Lord can use you as well, you know, as an instrument. But if there's no effort, or if there's no fruit of the Spirit, and you just want to guard your own heart, your own life from just being hurt or something like that, I think your friend, prayerfully, you have a conversation with your friend. It's just, you know, she would understand, you know, that this is where you're at, and you're just kind of sharing these things out of love.
1: What do you think of that, Tiffany?
6: I think, yeah, 1 John, I definitely want to look it up. And yeah, and it's just unfortunate. Sorry, I'm hoping not taking too much time. But yeah, the thing with him too is that the Lord, like her faith, her relationship with the Lord is so important to her. And it's the thing that I was drawn to the most with her. And I thought it was just so beautiful. And I feel like he's using that as a means of appeasing her rather than building relationship himself and seeing the salvation through it. So, yeah, I'm going to pray for him, and I'm going to pray for her and myself, of course. But, yeah, I appreciate the advice.
1: Yeah. Phil, what would you add?
2: What I was able to understand, and thank you for what you're sharing here, you know, relationship, you know, share your heart, share your mind. If you've shared your heart and your mind to your friend and she's still going in the direction, you know, you pray, but you keep relationship and, you know, yeah, it is kind of a disappointing situation, but yeah, keep relationships matter. Mm-hmm. Hold them as much as you can.
6: Thank you.
1: All right, Tiffany, thanks for calling us today here on Pastor's Perspective at 888-564-6173. Let's read a question that was submitted online through the Pastor's Perspective page at kwave.com. It is from Martin in Beaumont, who writes, I believe that when a man and a woman lay down together, they are bonded together in the eyes of God. My wife said she believed the same until she didn't believe the same. She had relations with another man, going back and forth between us for a while, ultimately leaving me for him. I begged her to listen to God. She has cut off all communication with me. One time in prayer, I felt God say to me, go get her. Now, since she is not talking to me and obviously not talking to God, I understood it to mean go get her for him, for God. While I want for nothing in this world but a relationship with Jesus and a relationship with my wife, I don't believe I can have a relationship with my wife. And I'm sort of in a sinful situation, sinful relationship right now, but I believe I'm not living in sin, but am I cheating on my wife? So I'm assuming this is what Martin is asking. He's still married. Sure, his wife left him, cheated on him, whatever, but they're still married. So he's in a sinful relationship, he says, but he's not living in sin. So I don't know if he just means that he's not sleeping with this other gal, that they're not living together. But maybe he's asking, but we're still married, technically. So am I cheating on my wife? What do you say, Phil?
2: Yeah, I guess when I read, I am sort of in a sinful relationship right now, you know, I feel like the word sort of should get sorted out. You kind of want to figure that. That's the thing right there is like, you know, because everything else you said sounds good, you know, but I get confused when somebody says, I don't want anything in this life but a relationship with Jesus. But then I'm sort of living in a sinful relationship right now. So I'm like, I'm a little confused because I feel like if you're totally living just for Jesus, then you're probably not sort of in a sinful relationship. But again, we're just reading it and we don't know all the context, like you said, Brian. So based on this, I would say like, if the issue is, do you think you're in sin for dating somebody else? Like you're married, your wife has left you. If you don't want to be married anymore, then you should file for divorce because she committed adultery. File for divorce, be unmarried, and then don't put yourself in another relationship in an improper way. Be honorable, be an honest person, be an honorable, respectful person, and more that, like, be a Christian in that. But, you know, dating somebody else, even if there's no like sort of or whatever sinful things, if you're just dating somebody else, I like divorce because your wife left you and your wife moved on and she doesn't want to be with you anymore. And so you commit her to the Lord, but then you like get yourself divorced so that you're not in that weird situation of like you're married, but then you're not. So just don't be married anymore.
3: Yeah. Yeah. No, again, just kind of reading through this, this question right here, you know, as he, you know, wanting to, sensing that the Lord is saying, hey, go rescue her in a sense, you know, minister to her. And, but then later on there at the end is like sort of in sin. Well, you can't be sort of, you either are, or you're not, you know, and you can't just say, living in sin, that is living in sin. If you're in sin, then you're living in sin. So, and I think that's the bigger matter right there. Just as what Pastor Phil was saying, you know, deal with your marital issues, you know, and everything, and just keep your focus on the Lord right now. Because that's adultery. If you are, you know, haven't dealt with the issues of your marriage and you're continuing in another relationship, that is sin.
1: Mm-hmm. Phil. Oh, looked like you wanted to say something. Okay. Martin, thank you so much for sending in your question through the Pastor's Perspective page at kwave.com. 888-564-6173 is our number. Going to be here for about 12 more minutes. So call in quick. Susan wrote in from the Inland Empire. She writes, hello, pastors, Brian Perez, and all the staff at Pastor's Perspective. That's you guys. Thank you. You're awesome. Susan says, I've been listening to your show for years. Recently, I've noticed the show being rebroadcast at night, which is great. So I'm able to hear some of the broadcasts I may have missed. Thank you for those rebroadcasts. Yeah, so at least for the time being, Pastor's Perspective is being heard Monday through Friday at 8 p.m. in addition to 3 p.m. when we're live. And then the 3 a.m. rebroadcast really early in the morning. But check that out. And of course, we still have all of our archives and everything, podcasts. But here is Susan's question. My husband is suddenly interested in obtaining a copy of the Ethiopian Bible after he heard it contains all the, quote, lost books of the Bible. He says it has 88 books versus the 66 books in today's Bibles. I've tried mentioning why those books are not in the current Bible, and I also mentioned that recently it seems everyone is talking about that Ethiopian Bible. It's like the new fad, with many thinking we've all been kept from the complete scriptures, but he's still insisting that I order him a copy of that Bible from Amazon. I'm not sure this will be helpful to him and would rather he study the current Bible a little more and come to our church and Bible studies a little more before delving into other non-canonical books. I just don't want him misled. He also prefers to watch some of the TV evangelism shows instead of attending our church, which is partly due to his failing health. I will talk with our pastor about this, but I wanted to have your perspectives on the Ethiopian Bible as well. What should I caution him about or mention to him about that Bible, if anything? Or should I just leave him alone and be glad that he's interested in wanting to study scriptures with me, even if it isn't, or even if it's from that Bible? What do you think, Phil?
2: Yeah, I mean, boy, thorough question, thorough. That's great. Usually we say like, gosh, don't write in because we don't get enough information. But I feel like we got good information here. This is great. In terms of whether you should buy him the Ethiopian, I mean, first of all, does he not know how to use Amazon? That's my first question.
3: I was thinking the same thing.
2: I was thinking like,
1: he could order it himself, right?
2: Yeah. Maybe you just share one and he does it. So that's all good. Whatever. Whatever. But the reason that there are other, I mean, there are other books. These are not lost books of the Bible. This needs to be understood. This is what we call in this context, it would just be apocryphal. They're not canonical. And the writer used that word. And that word means that the scrutiny of scripture that it was put under by scholarly believers in both the Jewish context and the New Testament context, the Old Testament and then the New Testament, this was a rigid, rigid process of determining and understanding which is of God and which ones are just good or not of God. And when we get to the Ethiopian Bible, we're talking about books that are being included that were not written by the people that it says that it's written by. They're not written in the time period that it says it's written by. It has a more mythical nature than it does a scriptural one. So these are not lost books of scripture. They might have been lost books of ancient literature. They are fun. They are interesting. I say it all the time. If you're a fast reader, enjoy the read. But don't, and if you're a slow reader, and then I wouldn't do it because it's just going to be like, it's not to be equivocated to the scripture's level. It is not biblical. It's interesting to read, but not biblical. So whether you buy it or not, it sounds like you've got a bigger issue going on, and that is just a good, healthy relationship with your husband. I think that's the bigger issue going on here than the Ethiopian Bible.
1: Tommy, would it be better for him to at least be reading the Ethiopian Bible than to not be reading a Bible at all?
3: Well, if that's what's going to get him to read the Bible, because I know that those books, those apocryphal books, they would be there, obviously, in the Ethiopian Bible. But there's also going to be, you know, just the books of the Bible that we have as well. And, you know, maybe like a kind of written out in a different time, kind of a translation, but it is going to be there. And I think I just kind of lean in the same lane that as Phil is right now. I think it's what's going on in the marriage, you know, that's what's important right there, you know. And so just focus on like those portions of scripture. And I think it is good just to communicate that, you know, because it sounds like the husband thinks that. Seems like these are lost books of the Bible. We have to have these books because they're lost and they're not lost no more. No, they're not lost. These are just as what how Phil explained it. You know, they're apocryphal. They're not lost. Like, oh, you know, these are, we need to consider these the same as we would like the Gospel of John or something like that. So no, I think that's just an understanding he's got to come up with, you know. And I think it's not necessarily a bad thing to have like some insight, you know, because these apocryphal books, you know, it's like the Maccabees and all that stuff have very significant historical reference, you know, especially during that silent time between the Testament period and stuff like that. So, it's not like, it's going to, it's extremely evil or anything like that, but mm-hmm. It's how he's going to approach it is what's going to be important.
1: Yeah. Susan, thanks for sending in your question through the Pastor's Perspective page at kwave.com. Let's talk to Christine in San Diego. You're next. Hello. Thank you for calling 888-564-6173. What's up?
11: Well, I just called actually to get the name and the phone number of Phil Metzger's church, as I don't have a church.
1: Oh, okay. Tommy, what's the answer to that question? I'm joking.
3: Calvary Chapel, San Diego.
1: Hey, you got and the phone number?
3: I don't know the phone number. Yeah.
1: Phil, we better let you answer this.
3: It starts with a 619,
1: probably.
3: I believe. Yeah.
2: Yeah, it starts with a 619, and then there's more digits that I don't know. You're going to have to look that up online. Sorry.
1: I'm doing that right now.
2: No clue what our... Okay. It's like, I have no idea what our phone number is, but Calvary SD, Calvary San Diego, calvarysd.com is our website. And if you're in the San Diego area, come on out. We're South San Diego, baby. South San Diego. Just before you get to Tijuana, you are in Calvary San Diego land. So come on out.
1: Like, how far from Tijuana are you, Phil? Like, can you see it from the church? Or
2: I can see that if I looked outside right now facing that way, I could see Tijuana. It's probably 5 miles.
1: Okay. So the address, Christine, is 1771 East Palomar Street in Chula Vista.
11: Hold on, 1771
2: That's
11: East Palomar Street.
1: East Palomar Street, yeah, in Chula Vista. Are you familiar with that area?
11: Not at all.
1: Oh, okay.
11: I don't have a car, so I have to get a ride. So that's why I need to know the phone number.
1: Yes. I have that for you now. Just wanted to give you the other information. It's phone number 619. Phil, you were right. It does start with 619. Tommy also guessed that. The other seven digits in this order are 421-1100.
2: Yeah, that sounds right. Yeah, that's it. That's the number.
1: 421-1100.
11: And I'll see what time sermons and stuff, and if I can get somebody to take me there. So
1: yeah, it's Sunday mornings at 10 o'clock, right, Phil? Those are the
2: that's
1: one service,
2: yeah.
1: And you meet during the week, too, and stuff.
2: Yep.
1: Awesome.
11: Well, I'll call the phone number. Thank you so much.
1: You're welcome. Again, 619-421-1100 for anyone who, anyone else who's down in the San Diego, Chula Vista area looking for a church. I'm sure Phil would love to see you there. Especially on skate night or the chosen night or something.
2: Yeah, that's right. Or Sunday morning.
1: Yes, Sunday at 10.
3: She might show up with her roller skates.
1: Yeah, you never know. She says she didn't have a car, but she might have roller skates, right? And Tommy, your church, Hope Alive in Santa Ana, tell us about it.
3: Hope Alive in Santa Ana, we're right here on South Bristol Street, 2823 South Bristol Street. And we do have, we're getting ready for... our trunk or treat event that we're going to be doing. It's an outreach event here in Santa Ana. So we're looking forward to that if you're going to be in the area. I know it's we still have some weeks, but, you know, time flies very quickly. So if you want to come out. But every Sunday we're there. We meet at 11 a.m. For 11 a.m. service. But we also have a 9 a.m. Spanish service. So if you have any Spanish-speaking family members that speak Spanish only and want to worship in Spanish, we have that as well. As a matter of fact, this coming Saturday, we're having a Spanish worship night. So, yeah, we're really looking forward to having some good time and just worshiping the Lord. But, yeah, so every Sunday, 9 a.m. for Spanish, 11 a.m. For our English service. And in the middle of the week, we have a 7 o'clock gathering there with our Bibles. And we have men's events and men get together, women get together. So, yeah, it's a lot of good fun.
1: And what's your website?
3: HopeAliveChurch.net.
1: .net. That's why I can't find it. Hold on. Is this it? Did I do it right? HopeAliveChurch.net? No! Didn't work. What? What's wrong?
3: I don't know.
1: Maybe I spelled something wrong. I think I spelled church wrong or something. I don't know. I'll look it up. Oh, I know. I did misspell church. I left out the U-R because there that's what's go. Missing from church. U-R. Get it? Okay, that was bad. All right. We're done for the day. Thank you so much for joining us on Pastor's Perspective. We'll be here again tomorrow. And God bless you guys. Tell your friends about us. If they start talking to you about the scriptures and you don't have the answer, just you can call on their behalf or just tell them, hey, here's the number. Call them Monday through Friday from 3 to 4, 888-564-6173. For Phil Metzger and Tommy Koda, I'm Brian Perez, and we'll talk to you next time here on Pastor's Perspective.
12: 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Michael David in for Phil Ross. 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So when you and I decide to sacrifice sleep to do other things,

0: things, whether they be important things or not so important things like doom scrolling on our phones or on the internet, we could be sacrificing more than we might imagine. 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
4: Are you often exhausted throughout the day? You're not alone. It's a common refrain echoed by many. And a new study has the data to back up what most people are feeling on a daily basis, that they are truly tired.

0: A survey of about 27,000 people reveals that 71.5% of adults have experienced fatigue multiple days over the past 3 months. According to the survey, fatigue is a physical or mental tiredness or exhaustion that doesn't improve with more sleep. The survey did not pinpoint specific underlying causes of this fatigue, in part because there are so many of them. But there is a universal hope. The words of Jesus Christ in Matthew 11, "Come to me, all who labor and are heavy laden, and I will give you rest." That's an invitation you can respond to right now. Come to Jesus and find true rest in Him. Welcome to Haven Today. I'm David Wollin, sharing the great story that's all about Jesus. And today we'll continue the series we started yesterday. We're calling it God's Gift of Sleep. And it is a gift. Throughout our lives, our relationship with sleep will change. Maybe you can remember those teenage years when it was possible to sleep in for hours on end. But as an adult, typically, long gone are those days when you could do that. And sometimes it's not only because your obligations and schedule won't allow it. Sometimes it's because your body simply will not do it. That's where I'm in my current life stage. But then again, if the Lord allows longevity at some point, inevitably, we'll all reach a time again when our days are filled with lots of sleep. That need increases in an aging body. But from the beginning to the end of this life, sleep remains throughout a good gift from our good Father who designed it for us and our good. And it's not only because this is how we can function at our best, physically and mentally. No, there is a deeper reality we experience when we sleep.
1: I think God knew that pride would always be something we struggle with, but sleep is this nightly kind of imposed limitation that like decidedly reminds us you are not God, right? You have to sleep. God doesn't. I love Psalm 121 where it says like, "He who keeps you neither slumbers nor sleeps." I think that it's just such a beautiful way that we can practice our trust in a God like that.
0: Brett McCracken will be back with us in a few moments as we continue our conversation about the wisdom of sleep. You know, it's worth examining our assumptions about sleep and how it intersects with God's will for our lives. For example, I can still remember from the early days of marriage, my wife Marcy and I, we wanted to have a godly marriage, and we took seriously what we thought was biblical wisdom for conflict resolution. Somewhere we had picked up the notion that when Paul says in Ephesians 4, "Do not let the sun go down on your anger," that literally meant don't go to sleep until you've resolved your argument. And so there were times when both of us were incoherent with exhaustion, but committed to coming to a resolution late into the night. What we both desperately needed was a good night's sleep. God's good gift would have helped us. Matters are always more clear in the morning. Waves of powerful emotion that heave back and forth like a stormy night at sea, those will come to calm in the morning. And over time, we've gained some wisdom here. But the wisdom of sleep, it goes far deeper than things like this. It is deeply spiritual. It's a way in which our God points us to our gospel hope in Christ, and that's through sleep. It's a promise of God we role play out on a daily basis in the rhythms of life. And that's partly why I'm loving this brand new book from Brett McCracken called The Wisdom of Sleep, How Rest Reveals God's Truth and Revives Weary Souls. And so right now, if your soul is weary, I want to invite you to get a hold of this remarkably clarifying, relevant, and encouraging book. It touches on a lot, but if you are anxious and having trouble sleeping, if you're weary and longing for a kind of rest that sleep will not bring on its own, or if you're simply longing to draw near to the Savior who promises you, "Come to me and I will give you rest," Well, then this is a book I can highly recommend. And here at Haven, we'd love to send it to you. So would you make your gift of ministry support to Haven today? And when you do, be sure to request The Wisdom of Sleep. It's our way of saying thank you for standing with us. And when you give, you are helping to bring the hope of Christ to countless others. So you can do that by phone at 865-HAVEN, 865-HAVEN, or you can go online at haventoday.org, haventoday.org. And now, one of my favorite songs of peace and rest. Here's Jesus, King of Angels, from Fernando Ortega.

0: This is Haven Today. I'm David Wolin, and joining us once again, Brett McCracken. He's a senior editor at the Gospel Coalition. Hey, Brett, good to see you again.
1: Hey, David. Thanks for having me.
0: Well, we're talking about the topic of sleep, but in particular, the wisdom of sleep. Was there a specific moment that you can point back to that for you was the moment that you thought, this is a book that I've got to write, The Wisdom of Sleep?
1: Man, I don't think there was a specific moment, but there were a couple moments. At John MacArthur's sermon 2010 on a theology of sleep was one moment. Being a parent of little babies over the last 10 years.
0: Yep, that'll do it.
1: You know, we've had four kids. That's one moment, you know, just how much sleep and the rhythms of sleep and the importance of sleep and the way that, you know, parents sacrifice their own sleep for their kids to sleep. That's a beautiful, beautiful thing. And I've reflected on that as a parent, just seeing like my wife in particular, how much she sacrifices her good sleep as an act of love for her children, you know, in the nighttime. So I think parenting has been a big thing that inspired this book. So those are a few things.
0: You pointed out in the book, which is a thought I've never really thought before. God didn't have to do that. He didn't have to make us to need sleep or for sleep to function like it does for us. You talk about the way that fish, you know, quote unquote, sleep is so fundamentally different from us, really more half asleep, ready to flick their fins and immediately escape incoming danger or something. That's not the way we sleep. We're out. Yeah. Totally, totally helpless and vulnerable. And you were talking about it being kind of like a mini picture of the gospel as we sleep. Just speaking personally, it's often in times of anxiety or fear or worry, one, that I have some trouble sleeping, and why there's actually a worshipfulness in the, it's not just surrendering to sleep, going and choosing to rest and to stop trying to fix whatever the problem is it actually more of a spiritual surrender to the Lord more than it is even a surrender to sleep, because you're admitting and proclaiming and confessing just by doing that I'm not God. And while I can't do anything, he is going to be doing what only he can do because he doesn't need sleep. There's faith when we surrender to God's wisdom of making us the way he has.
1: Yeah. I think that's a really big part of the wisdom of God in creating us to sleep. I think God knew that pride would always be something we struggle with, and we would always be tempted to think of ourselves as godlike, right? We're always tempted, like Adam and Eve were, to kind of want to be like God. But sleep is this nightly kind of imposed limitation that like decidedly reminds us, you are not God, right?
0: Yeah.
1: You have to sleep. God doesn't.
0: Yeah.
1: The world will go on while you are checked out for 7 to 8 hours. But God is awake. He has the whole world in his hands. I love Psalm 121, where it says, like, he who keeps you neither slumbers nor sleeps. Like, he keeps watch. So you don't always have to. And I think that it's just such a beautiful way that we can practice our trust in a God like that. It's a spiritual discipline of embodied spiritual discipline of practicing faith and trust. Like, God, I trust you enough to go to sleep right now and put my anxious thoughts away, put my to-do list away, my unfinished to-do list usually, put that away, put my inbox, email inbox, but it didn't quite get to zero. That's always me. I

0: time of day. You could die 100 different ways at night. And I think we've lost a little bit of the danger of nighttime because we have security systems in our home. We have climate control. So we are protected from the cold night or the too hot night. And then sickness, you know, during the times of the plague, you know, scores of people would not make it through the night, you know, because of sickness. So back then, you know, hundreds of years ago, you had to pray before you went to bed. Like, you had to pray those old prayers of like, now I lay me down to sleep. Like, Lord, you know, my soul to keep, like, because you needed him. You, like, the need for God's protection was so ever present. And I think today we just don't think about that as much, but we should still pray for God's protection. We should still go into sleep petitioning him to protect us and thanking him that in his sovereignty, he's got our life under control, right? He keeps watch over our life. So yeah, it's a beautiful spiritual discipline.
1: And probably a needed corrective to, at least for some, I've certainly encountered actually some Christian leaders of some fairly significant ministries who kind of admitted their own sort of philosophy of what it means to serve God faithfully. And maybe we're looking up to some of those people who've loomed large, even into a legendary level, who, you know, we read about, like, they hardly slept at all. In fact, just a few weeks ago, we were doing a series on the Great Awakening, and George Whitefield, who was one of the people you've mentioned in your book, sort of known for that, getting up, you know, only getting a little bit of sleep and getting up, but he died early, you know, he died young.
0: See, that statistically, that checks out. Your life will be shorter if you don't sleep.
1: There's something in us, though, that I think as believers, maybe uniquely, we sort of think God's going to be so impressed with my commitment and how I'm willing to just go without sleep. I'm so committed, you know, and that'll be kind of like, I'm just kind of putting points into the well done and good and faithful servant, you know, side of the ledger, you know, so that when I get to glory, he'll say, I'm so impressed. You had way more waking hours of ministry than average. Good job. And I can't help. I mean, I have a deepening conviction that no, it's kind of a faithlessness that drives that rather than a faithfulness.
0: Yeah, for sure. Yeah, I think it's definitely like in the evangelical culture related to the Protestant work ethic and kind of that like make the best use of your time, like, you know, that scripture about that. Like, it's well-intentioned, I think. Like, we want to just like do ministry for God. We want to like make our time count. But I think it can easily kind of start to creep into essentially like a prideful works righteousness where we think more highly of ourselves than we ought. Again, that the world, that the ministry needs us to like sacrifice sleep. It needs us to skip Sabbath, right? But God is very clear in scripture that like that's not his approach. Like he, you know, gets angry at his people in the Old Testament when they, you know, don't trust in his provision to provide manna enough on the Sabbath. They want to like hoard it, right? Because they're overestimating the importance of their own work and their own provision. So I think it's what's important to say here, and I want people who read my book to not read it as like, you know, I'm elevating sleep and rest above like hard work.
1: Right.
0: No, I'm saying like, yes, like work hard, like just hustle in your job, like do excellent work. It's good to like sweat and toil and do hard work. But actually, like when you do that, your sleep is better, right? If you if you go to bed at a good time, I always have the best sleep when I've worked hard. So the two things, work and rest, waking and sleeping, are actually two parts of a beautiful complementary relationship that God designed for our flourishing. And we work better when we rest well and get good sleep, and we sleep better when we work hard. So they both benefit from kind of fully embracing each side of it. And things start to go off the rails when we choose one of the two over the other, like in both ways. Like when we work, we burn the midnight oil, like we work, and maybe we get 4 hours of sleep at night. Things are going to go wrong for your health, for one thing. And then the other extreme is true. If we're lazy, if we're slothful, if we are just staying in bed all day and not working,

0: that's not good for our flourishing. So what I'm arguing is like the beautiful balance is so harmonious. When you work hard, you sleep well, they benefit each other. And I think they display something for the watching world that is really powerful, right? They display the reality that God created work. It's a good gift. He wants us to do that. He also created sleep and rest. He wants us to do that. And in their own way, both of those things point us to him and to truths about him.
1: Yeah. And theologically too, I mean, there's these rhythms that we're talking about with rest and work, in a sense, day and night. But that runs right alongside of, you know, 6 days of work and then a Sabbath. These are not disconnected, you know, from each other. They're kind of different expressions of the same call of God and goodness and the gift. To quote somebody you and I have both interacted a fair bit, Kelly Capick, talking about the doctrine of finitude and how important that is to embrace. But there are relationships between all these biblical ideas, the importance of sleep, rest, Sabbath. They're all connected to it.
0: Yes.
1: And it's deeply critical for us. It always has been by design.
0: Yeah. And that's something that I think is maybe a new thing that I'm doing in this book is I'm tying sleep to the broader theological tradition of Sabbath and thinking theologically about those rhythms of 6 days, you know, resting on the seventh day. Like Sabbath and rest and sleep are all creations of the same creator, right? And like an artist who you start to pick up kind of recurring motifs in their body of work. I think you see that in the way that like the same God who rested on the seventh day of creation and then calls his people to model that with keeping the Sabbath holy. He's the same God who created the physical reality of the world to have kind of a daily Sabbath, as it were, a daily rest. And it's not just in our own circadian rhythms. It's in every animal, every creature has some sort of like period of rest. Plants have like, they have a period of dormancy, right? Where like before they are fruitful, before they are working, they are resting. The seasons are evidence of this. You know, winter is kind of this rest period of dormancy, and then spring and summer are the working time, and then harvest time and autumn. So you start to see this motif everywhere you look. Like God created a beautiful complementarity of kind of being fruitful and working, and then kind of receiving rest and being replenished by rest so that you can work, right? So that was a really fun part of my book. Chapter 10 in my book gets into this kind of the complementarity motif that you see everywhere in creation. And that was one of my favorite chapters to write.
1: Yeah, well, I enjoyed all of it very much so. Well, Brett McCracken, thank you so much for your work on this marvelous brand new book just out, The Wisdom of Sleep. And thanks for being with us on Haven today.
0: Thanks. It was a great conversation. Thanks for having me.

0: It's called The Night Song from City Alight. This is Haven Today. I'm David Wolin. Brett McCracken will be back with us again tomorrow. But if this conversation piqued your interest, if the promise of Jesus, come to me, all who are weary and heavy laden, and Jesus says, I will give you rest. If that promise resonates deeply with you, then this book is a way to go deeper into that promise, mind, body, and soul. The book is called The Wisdom of Sleep by Brett McCracken, and you can get it from Haven when you make a gift of ministry support. And I do ask you to do that. This is a time in history when taking a stand for what truly matters is vitally important. And when you stand with Haven, you're making a stand for the gospel hope we have in Christ, and you're sharing that encouragement with others. And so it's because of friends like you who stand with us that we are here today, and by God's grace will be tomorrow. This is your ministry, and you can respond right now by calling 865-HAVEN. 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And when you make your gift, don't forget to request The Wisdom of Sleep by Brett McCracken. I'm David Wolin. Won't you come back again next time? We'll be keeping it all about Jesus. It's The Great Story here on Haven Today.
1: 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We can't manipulate God by using that where God guides, God provides saying. So we're going to continue getting some clarity on what it truly means as we join the Refuge Radio program with Pastor Jeff Wilson next.
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9: Thanks for tuning in to the teaching ministry of Refuge Calvary Chapel in Huntington Beach, California.
10: I'll show up at your front door. Here's the one requirement. Is it God's will? He says it again to the church at Corinth. He says 1 Corinthians 4:19. But I will come to you shortly, what? If the Lord wills. How much are we taking into consideration God's will in our life? How much are we spending time with him saying, Lord, you know my pros and cons list. You know all the pros. I think we should just do it because it's got a lot of pros over here checked off. How much are we actually saying, but Lord, this is what I see. Is it your will?
9: There are times where children can cause us to reflect on our relationship with God. I'll eat my vegetables if I get dessert after dinner. How many of us have heard or seen this before? Now consider how often you have attempted to bargain with God. We selfish human beings like to have things our way. And even when we cannot have things to our liking, we attempt to barter and compromise to get what we can. In today's message, Pastor Jeff showcases Paul's example of humility in submitting to God's will and how we can emulate that in our lives. Well, let's join Pastor Jeff in the book of Acts, chapter 18, as he continues his message, Where God Guides, God Provides.

0: now finally gets to Ephesus. Oh, I've been wanting to come here for so long. I've been wanting to preach the gospel here for so long. What kind of reception does he get from the Jews in the synagogue in Ephesus? Yes, we want to hear more from you, Paul. We want to hear more from you, which if you've been following with us, that hardly ever happens. They're usually like, get on out of here, right? We don't want to hear about this Jesus guy. This guy teaches a false gospel. Get this Paul guy by any means necessary. Even stoning. Get him out of here. But he finally lands where he's been wanting to go. They're receptive to the gospel. And yet, what does it say that he says when they say, stay and preach a little longer? What do they say? I got to be going on. I got to get to Jerusalem. And you got to think in this moment, Paul's thinking, oh, if I could only stay, if I could only preach to the people who want to hear the gospel, these Jews who are my fellow brothers, I've been wanting to preach to them for so long. Here's the opportunity. Lord, just a little bit, please. Right? And he's so sensitive, though, to the leading of the Spirit that he knows in this moment. And by the way, trusts in this moment by this point that he's got to go on. It's so interesting that line between I want to preach the gospel, but God's calling me to move on. This good thing with this good thing. And I would just tell you, this is trust in the Lord. It takes complete trust in knowing that he's guiding and directing his path. And here's the question for all of us. As followers of Christ, do we trust him? Do we trust that he's guiding the steps that we make? Do we trust that he's willing to guide us into circumstances that he's calling us to be in? I think sometimes, just speaking frankly, there's times when I'm like, God, I don't know. I don't know. I don't want to. I don't really want to. Like Paul here, I kind of just want to stay in Ephesus. That's where I've been wanting to go, and I want to preach to these Jews. I don't want to go on to Jerusalem yet. But what Paul's learned is this, but I trust the Lord. I trust that where he guides, he provides. And so where else would I want to be but in the center of his will, trusting him? And I know, by the way, that's a learned process. It's time. It's walking with Jesus. It's taking those steps of faith. And it's learning to say, you know what, there's always a chance that I could step outside and do something else, but I don't want to do that. Because I always want to be in the center of God's will and walking with him. In fact, you can see it here. Look what he says in verse 21. He says, second part of 21, but I will return again to you, what? God willing. I want to return to you. I would stay with you even now. I want to come back. Listen, but here's two very important words. God willing. It's not just a flippant phrase for Paul, right? God willing, God willing. Hey, God willing. No, he actually means it. He's like, God willing, like I'll come back, but only if God wills. In fact, we see this a couple times in scripture, Romans 1:10, making a request, if by some means, now at last, I may find a way in the will of God to come to you. I'll show up at your front door. Here's the one requirement. Is it God's will? He says it again to the church at Corinth. He says, 1 Corinthians 4:19, but I will come to you shortly, what? If the Lord wills. How much are we taking into consideration God's will in our life? How much are we spending time with him saying, Lord, you know my pros and cons list. You know all the pros. I think we should just do it because it's got a lot of pros over here checked off. How much are we actually saying, but Lord, this is what I see. Is it your will? Is it your desire? Is it where you're calling me? Is it where you're calling my family? This is what, Lord, I'm offering to you. Lord, I want to hear from you in this. Is it God's will for my life? Look at verse 22. And when he had landed at Caesarea and gone up and greeted the church, he went down to Antioch. After he had spent some time there, he departed and went over the region of Galatia, Phrygia, in order, strengthening all the disciples. Take a look at this. This will help us out a little bit. Here he is. He's over here in Ephesus, And he's going to make this long journey all the way to Caesarea and then into Jerusalem, where he's going to fulfill that vow. He's going to be a part of that feast that he talks about. And then he's going to head to Antioch. Now, if you were going to head to Antioch, would you say you were going to head up or down to Antioch? Right. That was quiet because you're like, well, the Bible says down, but I really want to say up because it looks up to me. But everything in Scripture, when you think about Jerusalem and you think about the city of David, that's God's city, everything is down from Jerusalem. And so here he says, you could see it even in our text here, that he's here in Caesarea. He goes to what he greets the church. What's the church? The church is probably those disciples who are in Jerusalem. And by the way, can I just mention that Paul would have been such an encouragement to them as they're continuing to have the battle more than likely of like, are we Jews first or are we Christians? Or are we Christians first or are we Jews? And how much of the Old Testament do we have to practice? And when do we get to be Spirit-led? They're probably still having that battle and Paul gets to come and encourage them and say, listen, I've seen the Spirit working in all of these churches and all of these towns that God has used me in. And I'm bringing a message to you that God is moving amongst the people. And it would have been such an encouragement for that church in Jerusalem to hear those words. God is moving amongst his people. And then it says he goes down to Antioch, which again, all of us are like, what? So then he spends, some people think about a year there in Antioch. And again, more encouragement, more exhortation. By the way, I think I said this already, Antioch is his sending church. So before he goes on the next journey, it would make sense that he comes back, Pastor Paul comes back to the church, exhorts, encourages, and lifts up. And then what does it say that he does? He moves out. He goes back now for the third missionary journey. He's back on the third missionary journey, visiting churches that he's already seen. And what is he doing in those churches? What does it say? Somebody help me. Strengthening all the disciples. He's heading out on this next third missionary journey, and he's visiting some of these churches he's already been. And the Bible says that Paul is strengthening all the disciples. What does he mean by that? Strengthening all the disciples. You see, Paul wasn't just about preaching the gospel. He definitely was about that. Planting churches, having people come to know Jesus for the first time. But he was also a pastor. He was also someone who cared deeply about discipleship. And my guess, I'm just guessing, as he enters into those churches, here's what he says. You're never going to believe it. You're never going to believe what we've seen. I stood at the edge of Troas, and I had a vision from God that said, come to Macedonia. And I went to Macedonia, and all the things that we saw while we were in Macedonia, all the friendships that were developed. There was this moment, he would tell them, he would say, you know, we were imprisoned. And God released us from prison. And we witnessed to the jailer. And the jailer gave his life to Jesus. And so did his entire family. It was an incredible moment. There was this lady, her name was Lydia, seller of purple. And she was a prayer warrior down by the beach, by the river. And she comes to know Jesus. And her family comes to know Jesus. And there's a powerful movement of the Spirit in that moment. All these stories that Paul would encourage. In fact, somebody probably was like, we should probably write this down, right? Let's write some of these accounts down that Paul is sharing with us so we'll always have them so we can share with people the movement of the Spirit. Here's what's happening. God is guiding. God is providing. God is moving amongst his people, and he's using Paul for that movement. But not just Paul. Paul's not the only one. The gospel isn't just centering around Paul. You could get the idea that it seems like God uses Paul a lot, right? As we look at Acts, it went from Peter, and now we're talking about Paul a whole lot. But there's this moment here in our text where actually we get to go back to Ephesus, and we get to see someone that God is going to use in mighty ways. Listen to what it says here in verse 24. Now a certain Jew named Apollos, born in Alexandria, an eloquent man and mighty in Scripture, came to Ephesus.
1: This man had been instructed in the way of the Lord, and being fervent in spirit, he spoke and taught accurately the things of the Lord, though he knew only the baptism of John.
0: So you're saying, Jeff, that not only is God guiding and providing for Paul, you mean God's at work in other places that we didn't read about in Acts? Absolutely. And you mean God is raising up other leaders within the church? Absolutely. Not just Paul? Not just Paul. There's a guy named Apollos, and look where he comes from. He comes from Egypt down here in Alexandria. And at the time, Alexandria down here is probably the second most important or powerful city in the Roman Empire. They were a place known for their culture, for their wisdom. They had the largest library of any manuscripts in all the world at the time. And God raises up this Jewish man, Apollos, to then come and hang out in Ephesus for a while. Gee, why am I going to Ephesus? I feel like the Lord's, you know, this guy from Alexandria probably wouldn't want to leave this place of wisdom and knowledge, but he's feeling the call to go to Ephesus. God, why would you want me to go to Ephesus of all places? And it seems what the text says. Listen what the text says about him. A Jewish man. He's eloquent man, educated, learned, cultured, mighty in scripture, knows the Old Testament, probably forwards and backwards. He's been trained up. He's learned, instructed in the ways of the Lord, fervent in spirit. And that just means a deep conviction for what he believes or who he believes God to be embedded in him, spoke and taught accurately the things of the Lord. So we see this man who's on the right track. And he's in Ephesus. But here's an interesting thing. It says this. Look at, he knew only the baptism of John. Now, what is the baptism of John? It was a water baptism. You remember John the Baptist? And John the Baptist goes out with this message. Repent, for the kingdom of God is what? Is near. Repent, the kingdom of God is near. And they would, people would come out to the desert to see him and say, I'm repenting. And they'd get water baptized. What, who does John point to? Jesus. In fact, there's this moment where he says of Jesus, his sandals, I am not even fit to tie. You need to go follow after Jesus. Look to him. Now, here's an interesting thing. This guy, Apollos from Alexandria, knows the baptism of John. So what does he know about Jesus? Probably this, that Jesus is the Christ. He's the Messiah. He was the one that was promised from the Old Testament that was to come to rescue his people. He may even know, we don't know this for a fact, he may even know about the life and the death and the resurrection of Jesus, or at least has heard about the stories of the account. And here he is in a synagogue preaching, repent, the kingdom of God is near. Jesus is the Messiah. He's the one. Now, I want you to see what happens next in this moment in verse 26. Take a look at verse 26. So he, Apollos, began to speak boldly in the synagogue. When Aquila and Priscilla heard him, they took him aside and explained to him the way of God. What? More accurately, more accurately. Now, what was he inaccurate on? Maybe it wasn't inaccuracy. Maybe it wasn't just the full picture. He didn't have the full understanding of what you do and I do. And those of us who've been studying through Acts, and we saw the vision that Peter had about the Spirit at work and bringing the Jews and the Gentiles together and the pouring out of the Spirit on the people. And he hasn't seen all that Paul's seen and heard all that Paul's heard about the coming of the Spirit upon his people. In fact, look at this text, 1 Corinthians 12:13. For by one Spirit we are all baptized into one body, whether Jews or Greeks, whether slaves or free, and have all been made to drink into one Spirit. For in fact, the body is not one member, but many. Apollos may not understand that concept. He knows repentance, and he knows that Jesus is Christ and Messiah. He doesn't see the fullness of who Jesus is quite yet. Take a look at this. Galatians 3:26, for you are all sons of God through faith in Christ Jesus. For as many of you as were baptized into, who? Not John's baptism, into Christ, have put on Christ. One more. Romans 6:3, or do you not know that as many of you as were baptized into Christ Jesus were baptized into his death? Therefore, we were buried with him through baptism into death. Is there's a finality in that baptism, in our giving our lives over to Jesus. That just as Christ was raised from the dead by the glory of the Father, even so, we also should walk in newness of life. You see, Apollos probably doesn't understand all that. And so what is Priscilla and Aquila, who, by the way, have been with Paul all along and grown to know him and know his ministry and his teaching, they actually pull him aside and say, hey, listen, there's actually more to the story. Can we share that with you? Yeah, yeah. You notice they didn't stand up in the middle of the church and say, he's wrong, right? There's more to the story. Oh, sorry, sorry. No, they pull him off to the side and they say, let's talk more. I believe there's more for you to understand. And in fact, I think he received it. Look at verse 27. And when he desired to cross to Achaia, the brethren wrote exhorting the disciples to receive him. Okay, he's one of us now. Receive him. And when he arrived, he greatly helped those who had believed through grace. For he vigorously refuted the Jews publicly, showing from scriptures that Jesus is the Christ. I want you to see this. I think this is important. We're talking about God's guidance and provision. Look at this. There's a moment where God takes Apollos from down here in Egypt, in Alexandria, this learned man, this eloquent man, this man who could preach and teach and knew the scriptures, and he moves him up to Ephesus. And just by chance, or God's guidance, he had just moved Aquila, Priscilla, and Paul into Ephesus. And Paul obviously will move on, but Aquila and Priscilla are right here. And it just so happens that they connect together in this moment. And this eloquent man who could preach and teach hears more about who Jesus is, more fully who he is. Because Priscilla and Aquila had just left Corinth and come to Ephesus and said, I think God's calling us to be here, to start this home church here. And they begin to minister to Apollos. And then, where does Apollos go, according to our text? He goes back over here to Corinth in Achaia. He says, I'm led by the Lord. I feel like I'm called to go back over there because God is moving these pieces all around that he's calling them to use their gifts, their abilities. I need a man like Apollos in Corinth. Paul's moved out of there. He's using his gifts. I need someone like Apollos. So I'm going to move him from Egypt to Ephesus. I'm going to give him some information that's super important, and I'm going to move him back over to Corinth. Where God guides, God provides. Aquila and Priscilla, I think we're supposed to be here and start this home church and lead this church and lead people to Jesus. I'm just telling you, Italy to Corinth to Ephesus, God is in control of all of this. Look at what I think later on you'll see in the letter to the Corinthians. Paul will write this. 1 Corinthians 3:4, there had been a division within the church, but Apollos has such a big part of the Corinthian church, and here's where we see him. For when one says, I am of Paul, and another says what? I am of Apollos. You mean Apollos gained that much of a following as he went into Corinth? Absolutely. In fact, there was a division amongst the people. I don't think Paul caused it. I also don't think Apollos caused it. But people were like, hey, I like Paul's preaching. Hey, I like Apollos's preaching. Hey, Paul was here first. Apollos came later. Let's follow Paul. No, we follow Apollos. There was this division within the church. But Apollos gained this standing within that church. He says, are you not carnal? If you're arguing over this sort of thing as a church, are you not carnal? Who then is Paul? And who's Apollos? But ministers through whom you believed, as the Lord gave to each one. Look what he says. I, Paul, planted. I was there first. I planted the seeds of the church in Corinth, where we've just been studying. Apollos comes along later, and what does Apollos do? Somebody help me. He watered. But what? Who gets the glory? God's the one that gives the increase. You see, God is just moving people around to where they can plant and where they can water. And those people, according to what he says here, so then neither he who plants is anything, nor he who waters. Those are just God's vessels used, broken vessels, by the way, so that, listen, but God who gives the increase, he's the one that is leading and guiding and directing the church forward. Now, he who plants and he who waters are one. They're on the same team. They wear the same jersey. And each one will receive his own reward according to his own labor. Here's the question. Do you believe that God is still doing this today? Do you still believe that God is leading and guiding his church today using the Pauls and the Apolloses and the broken vessels who are, by the way, according to the text, nothing? God is the one who gives the increase. God is the one who gives the glory. And he used broken vessels like me and like you when he positions us into places that he's guided and provided for us, when he uses our missionaries who take a chance and step out in faith. When he uses these people, God then gets the glory 100%. God is still leading today. Now, here's the question. Are you following? I think we can, in our heads, I know I can. I can say, God, you're a guider. God, you're a provider. But am I listening to the voice of the Lord in my life? Or have I made excuses and say, well, I'm not Paul. Well, that's for sure. I'm not Apollos. I'm not Bill. I'm not this person. I'm not that. I'm probably not going to be able to be used. I think that's an excuse for us to use that gets us out of saying, listen, God, I want to be used. I want to be in the center of your will. I believe you're a guider and a provider. God, I believe you're going to use me. And I believe that of each and every one of you. If you're a follower of Christ here, God is going to use you where he's called you. 100%. That statement, where God guides, God provides, is absolutely true. The question then is, will I listen to his voice and will I follow after him? And my prayer for you is that you would say, God, I want to hear where you're guiding me. I believe what we studied in Acts chapter 18, verse 18 is true. You're guiding your people and directing your people. Lord, I am one of your people. Guide and direct me.
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3: 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One last thing. There's a place to submit prayer requests, too. Our phone number is 714-907-1177. That phone number to call to get some questions answered is 714-907-1177. So many things to be a part of. And we'd love for you to jump in at refugefamily.com. Next time, we'll take a look at disagreements, both inside and outside of the church. People can disagree on the most trivial of matters, and many times, pride takes center stage, allowing for a petty disagreement to blow up and become a serious issue. We'll see how disagreements are often used to grow and expand the church, both in outreach and theological development. More specifically, we'll get a better understanding of the Holy Spirit. That's all the time we have for today. Thanks for tuning in for this edition of Refuge Radio. 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
4: 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Up next, we're going to join Somebody Loves You with Pastor Roel Reese, where we're going to learn the importance of praying for those who are in sin, maybe that we know, our friends or family members, just because we want them to know the Lord. We want them to come closer to God. We don't want them to do things that's going to separate them from God. It's so important for us to be prayer warriors and really pray for them. Sometimes we think, oh yeah, I pray for them, but it's like, yeah, when was the last time you prayed for that person? You know, maybe we pray for these specific people closer to us, but not those perhaps farther away. And it's important for us to do just that. And we'll continue learning why that is the case as we join Pastor Roel Reese in just a few minutes. Before we join Somebody Loves You, we are going to check the news with Brian Perez. Stay with us.
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9: Canada's culture of death is reaching a horrifying new frontier. The Quebec College of Physicians has once again reiterated that euthanasia could be, quote, an appropriate treatment for newborn babies suffering from disabilities, serious syndromes, and etc. While euthanasia of newborns is thankfully not currently legal in Canada, the proposal has already been presented in Parliament. Think about what this means. A baby who has done nothing wrong, cannot speak for herself, and is completely dependent upon others could be deemed better off dead because of her disability or medical condition. This is where the logic of death inevitably leads. When we decide some lives are less valuable than others, no one is safe.
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12: It's just about 5 o'clock at K-Wave. Here's what's happening. The L.A. County Board of Supervisors has directed staff to review a series of proposed measures aimed at identifying and cataloging alleged deputy gangs within the Sheriff's Department. Today's motion listed more than 24 such gangs within the agency. The Kennedy Center Board voted to close most of the iconic performing arts venue just hours after a federal judge blocked the institution from returning President Donald Trump's name to the building. Trump said the closure was needed for safety repairs that would only happen if the board was allowed to move forward with plans to add his name to the building. Three prominent religious leaders outlined a slate of concerns about the potential dangers of artificial intelligence, raising moral questions about the fast-developing technology. The Pro-Human Assembly was organized by the Future of Life Institute, a nonprofit that advocates against the risks of AI. A mother mourning a child, a community activist, neighborhood elders, and a young dancer are among the figures depicted in a new mural along the 110. The South Central Strong mural by artist Moses Ball depicts the struggles and strengths of South Los Angeles through 9 portraits representing community figures and archetypes, according to Caltrans. 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K-Wave weather, partly cloudy skies tonight, windy here and there, with temps in the low to mid-60s. Currently, it is 79 in Pasadena, 84 in Riverside, and 77 at the K-Wave building on the campus of Calvary Chapel, Costa Mesa. I'm Brian Perez, and time for Somebody Loves You with Roel Reese on K-Wave 1110 and 107.9.
13: I need the power of the Holy Spirit in my life. For that is the only way that I can really become strong. And yet there are so many that when the temptation is given to them, they immediately give in to it. And they're defeated. And they feel bad and they backslide. If your position in Jesus Christ today is not better than it was yesterday, you're already in a backsliding condition.

0: Welcome to Somebody Loves You Radio, the Bible teaching ministry of Roel Reese in Diamond Bar, California. We're glad you've joined us as we open God's Word once again to see what it means to walk in the power and abundance of God's Holy Spirit. Today, Roel will urge us to daily fill ourselves with biblical truth as we yield to the will of the Lord. Stay with us to see that we can contribute to God's kingdom when we ask the Holy Spirit to help us resist temptation, get rid of sinful habits, and maximize our spiritual gifts. Let's continue where we left off last time in Acts chapter 2. Here's Roel Reese.
1: And then check this out, verse 40. And with many other words, he testified and exhorted them, saying, "Be safe from this perverse generation." And then those who gladly received the word were baptized, and that day about 3,000 souls were added to them. Can you imagine 3,000 people got saved in one day? Just like that, because of the Holy Spirit. You see, we can add to the church. It has to be the work of the Holy Spirit. By His Spirit. Not by my might or my power, but by His might and His power. In the book of John's Gospel, in chapter 7, Jesus also gives the promise of the Holy Spirit coming. Let me read it to you. This is what he says, beginning with verse 37. He says, "On the last day of the great day of the feast, Jesus stood up and he cried out, saying, 'If anyone thirsts, let him come unto me and drink. He who believes in me, as the scripture had said, out of his innermost belly," out of the innermost belly of your heart, that is the innermost part of your heart, "shall flow rivers of living water," that is gushing out, overflowing. What is he talking about? Next verse. "But this he spoke concerning the Spirit, whom those believing in him would receive, for the Holy Spirit was not yet given, because Jesus was not yet glorified." You see? But now it came to pass in the book of Acts. The Holy Spirit now has been poured out. The Holy Spirit has been given to the church. And I feel that if we're really true seekers of the Holy Spirit, we don't worship the Holy Spirit, we worship Jesus. But if we really want to receive the power of the Holy Spirit within my life, I really need to take an examination of my life before God and see what is really hindering my walk with Jesus Christ. Because I do want to be filled, because I need the power to overcome the flesh.